0: would avoid new tariffs from Washington. The deal sets a flat 15% tariff on goods from the EU sold in the United States, while American industrial goods can be freely sold in the European Union. EU leaders hope that the deal will add more predictability to the transatlantic trade relationship.
1: At the G7 summit in France today, U.S. President Trump said that Russia should make a peace deal with Ukraine. He also promised to do what he can to end the war. Now, he's made promises like this before, such as ending the war in 24 hours. That's a promise that he hasn't kept. Trump is also promising great things for the Middle East, thanks to a tentative ceasefire deal with Iran. Will Trump deliver this time? Or will Israel's actions in Lebanon torpedo the deal before it can even take effect?
2: Without me, there would be no Israel, because no other president was willing to do what I did. I've had a great relationship with Bibi, but now Bibi has to be more responsible with respect to Lebanon.
1: I'm Brent Goff in Berlin. To our viewers watching on PBS in the United States, streaming on YouTube, and to all of you around the world, welcome. We begin with Ukraine firmly back in the spotlight. Now, after months of the war against Iran dominating headlines, attention appears to be returning to the war in Ukraine. Today, U.S. President Trump and other world leaders at the G7 summit in France met with Ukrainian President Zelensky. European leaders are pressing Washington to refocus back onto Ukraine. Now, the meeting comes at a significant moment for Kyiv. Ukraine has slowed Russian advances on key sections of the front line. It has opened formal negotiations to join the European Union. And despite uncertainty over future U.S. support, Ukraine remains central to European security. Now, all of this stands in sharp contrast to that tense Oval Office scene last year between Zelensky and Trump and U.S. Vice President J.D. Vance. Now, back then, Trump told Zelensky that Ukraine had, quote, no cards. Well, today, with Russia still struggling to advance the front lines and with European support for Kyiv stronger than ever, Ukraine seems to be playing with a much better hand. Ukraine also demonstrated its ability to strike deep inside Russia recently. Drones hit the largest oil refinery in the Moscow region. Ukrainian attacks on Russian energy infrastructure have doubled since the start of the year, contributing to disruptions in refining capacity and putting pressure on supplies of gasoline, diesel, and jet fuel. Well, now that Donald Trump says the Iran conflict is effectively behind him, he says he can turn his attention back to a war that he promised that he could end in 24 hours. He, as we said, has never kept that promise. I want you to take a listen to what Trump said today after meeting Volodymyr Zelensky.
2: We had a very good meeting. Look, Russia should make a deal. Russia's lost tremendous amounts of people, and so has Ukraine. Last month, they lost 35,000 soldiers between the two of them. Think of that. This is on a monthly basis, they averaged 25,000 people, mostly soldiers, young, beautiful people. And it's crazy what's going on there. But we had a meeting, and we'll see how. I spoke with President Putin on Sunday.
1: Well, Ukraine's President Volodymyr Zelensky, he has made it clear he considers Russian President Putin to be the sole obstacle to peace. For his part, Zelensky says he is ready and willing to negotiate a deal to end this war. And he says he has the unanimous backing of the G7.
3: Ukraine is ready for the war to end and for a ceasefire, while Russia is not demonstrating any serious activity in these directions. Everything else is some kind of game, and everyone understands what kind of game it is. What's important is that everyone at the G7 meeting recognizes this. That is important. These are important changes. I think these are political changes that truly matter. The entire G7 unanimously supports Ukraine. Thank you. That's all.
1: And joining me now is Kira Rudik, a member of Ukraine's parliament. She is leader of the liberal Holos Party and one of Ukraine's most visible international voices since Russia's full-scale invasion of her country. Kira, it's good to have you back on the program. You know, a year ago, after that Oval Office confrontation between Trump and Zelensky, there was a sense that Ukraine was on the back.

0: weapons production. We are working very quickly for our army to adapt to the newest technologies, and Ukrainian army is developing those technologies every single day. We are reforming our army and our troops, and right now we are able to show some progress in wide-range attacks on Russia oil refineries and controlling the land bridge to the temporary occupied Crimea. This is something that we are able to move forward with, and President Zelensky can show up for in these negotiations.
1: President Trump says that this new Iran deal allows Washington to focus once again on Ukraine. Do you believe that?
0: I believe that the attention may be here. However, if the United States strategy to pressure Ukraine and not Russia wouldn't change, I do not believe that the deal then is possible. President Trump has been promising one thing: peace through strength. Well, it means pressuring aggressor, because Ukraine has done everything by the book. Basically, everything that the United States administration have asked of us, we have completed, starting from like all these attempts of negotiating with Russia, ending with this rare earth minerals deal that Ukraine's parliament has ratified, and I have voted for it alongside with my party, that will give the United States the stake in Ukraine's future and really economic interest. However, we still cannot see President Trump turning his eye to Russia and start imposing real sanctions, making sure that the existing sanctions work, and again, talking hard to Putin about what's going on.
1: President Trump, he said after meeting Zelensky that Russia should make a deal because of the human cost of the war. I mean, he sounds like a peacemaker there. But did you hear anything today that suggests that a new diplomatic push is taking shape?
0: I didn't hear what kind of deal is offered, because the deal where Ukraine is sacrificing the land that Russia hasn't occupied just yet is not a good deal for us. The deal that does not include security guarantees that Russia would not attack us again is not a good deal for us. The deal that does not bring justice to all the war crimes that Russia committed is not a good deal for us. And I'm sure President Zelensky knows what can be presented to Ukrainian people and what cannot. And he was very open about it in his open letter to Putin.
1: Let me get your take on this, Kira. Your country, you have had bad experience with other countries guaranteeing your security. If there are other security guarantees put in a new peace deal, would you ever be able to accept that? I mean, can you trust another country again as you have done in the past?
0: It will be very hard, because it's not even a question, Brent, about if Ukraine can trust any other country. I would ask it if any country in the world right now can trust anybody else to protect their own security. Mm-hmm. I think we have seen, especially with the US partners in the Gulf states, that it can be very tricky. And even if there are some alliances, they are not always honored. And it's very hard to end the war once it is started. That's why any security guarantees should come altogether with financial support, so Ukraine can invest in its own military production and supporting its own army. Because as we see right now, the best sanctions are the ones that Ukrainian army is imposing on Russia, and the best security guarantees would be the ones that we will be able to provide ourselves.
1: Let me talk about your European allies. The German foreign minister was quoted today saying that there is a chance that talks could start this summer. The German Chancellor, Friedrich Merz, he has spoken of a window of opportunity. Why would they be saying that?
0: Because in politics and geopolitics, you should be seizing every opportunity. And there is no other country than Ukraine that wants this war to be over soon. Every day we are indeed losing people. But the question is, would the time be enough? And would US and our European allies be ready to pressure Russia for real this time, sanctioning all ships from the shadow fleet, and not just yet another 10 out of 900. Mm-hmm. Would our partners be ready to provide like a long-term solution for

0: for the military production and security guarantees. We know that there would be elections in midterms in the United States. We know that different countries of European Union will be facing elections next year. So yes, the window of opportunity is here, but it's not only on Ukraine to be seizing it.
1: Let me ask you about what we've seen from Russia. I know that Russia launched another major wave of attacks recently on Ukrainian cities. What message is Moscow trying to send?
0: That they still are ready to fight and that they are trying to show that they are really strong, which is completely untrue, because what they can really do is really attack peaceful civilians in their homes. And what they cannot do is to fulfill the promise that they will take our territories like Donbas and many others. Mm-hmm. So, for example, Brent, 2 days ago, even my kitchen window was broken by debris of a missile. This is our reality every day. Russia will be continuing attacking civilians, but we are withstanding it. We are very strong and we will not capitulate to these attempts to bring us into submission.
1: Yeah, I mean, you do bring up a good point. Ukraine has slowed Russian advances in many areas and it continues to strike targets that are deep inside Russia. How much leverage, though, does that give Kyiv in any future negotiations?
0: I think it would depend again on this cumulative effect of both the sanctions, so-called sanctions that Ukraine is imposing on Russia, and like economic sanctions from the United States and Europe. Because Russia's economy would not sustain both destruction of oil refineries and military productions and real bans on their shadow fleet. But if it, these two tracks would work separately, it would be much easier for Russia to sustain and continue. And this is what we have seen in this recent past.
1: Ukraine has now formally opened negotiations to join the European Union. There's a slim majority of support among EU citizens for Ukraine to join. But beyond that, I mean, what practical difference could joining the European Union make while the war is still going on, or even, you know, entering into these talks? Isn't that more of a distraction?
0: Oh, it's not a distraction. This is one of the goals that Ukrainian people have, and it is written in our constitution. We, you know, Brent, when you are fighting, there should be something not only that you are fighting against, but what you are fighting for. And our future in European Union, our ability to drag our country finally away from Russia or any Russian influence, our access to the markets and also European access to Ukrainian markets, our ability to exchange the newest technologies and share Ukraine's experience, both in the security and military production, in the technological advancement that we have gotten. I think this is something that we are all looking for. And it's not that Ukraine will be really recipient, but also someone who is sharing something new, something important, both in economy and manpower.
1: Ukrainian lawmaker Kira Rudik. Kira, as always, we appreciate you taking the time to talk with us. Good having you on the show. Thank you.
0: Thank you.
1: U.S. President Trump has been pushing his ceasefire deal with Iran this week at the G7 summit. Trump says the deal means that Iran will never have a nuclear weapon. He also says that he's open to the idea of sending the deal to Congress for approval. Trump has also addressed Israel's ongoing campaign in Lebanon, which is seen as one of the biggest threats to the deal with Iran. In fact, Tehran says an Israeli withdrawal from Lebanon is an essential part of the agreement. Israel says it does not intend to pull its troops out of the country. Well, Trump has described the conflict in Lebanon as a minor war compared to what he has called the big war with Iran. And he has suggested that Syria, instead of Israel, that Syria might be better suited to deal with the Iranian-backed Hezbollah militia inside Lebanon. Trump says that some of Israel's actions against Hezbollah have been heavy-handed. And he says that he warns Israel to act more responsibly in Lebanon.
2: Now, I'm not happy with the way Israel has handled themselves with Lebanon and with Hezbollah. They should have been able to do the job faster. It just goes on forever. And when that happens, it throws a negative light on the big deal, and that's the deal with Iran. So when you ask me about Bibi, an unbelievable relationship. But Israel would have been blown up a long time ago had I not gotten involved.
1: And joining me now is Barbara Leaf, one of Washington's most experienced Middle East diplomats. She served as U.S. ambassador to the United Arab Emirates, and she was the first director of the U.S. State Department's Office of Iranian Affairs. Ambassador, it's good to have you on the program. Let me start by just getting your reaction to what we've heard from President Trump about Israel. He says that he's, and I'm quoting here, not happy with the way Israel has handled Lebanon. How unusual is it for a sitting U.S. president to level that kind of criticism at Israel publicly?
3: Pretty unusual, Brent. And, you know, that's, I would say that even for President Trump, it's, he has been uncharacteristically almost brutal in his commentary to and about Prime Minister Netanyahu over the course of the last 10 days. That's clearly a measure of his frustration with the way that Lebanon has been and will continue to be a bit of a wrecking ball for the onward projection of these talks.
1: The president has also suggested that Syria could deal with Hezbollah more effectively than Israel. I mean, we have to let that sink in for a moment. How seriously should we be taking this suggestion?
3: Well, let me say that it is highly alarming for people in the region, whether they're especially the Lebanese, but also Syrians, to be urged to have Damascus insert itself into Lebanese affairs again. I mean, they've been through 40 years of that, longer actually, with the Assad family. And so it's not only a revisiting of a very bad history between Damascus and Beirut, but more to the point, it would almost certainly exacerbate what are already pretty sharp sectarian tensions in the country. So the last thing that anybody should want to see is Syria, which have done political and economic transition successfully, but that we should see Syria getting involved in the mess of Lebanon.
1: But if we stay with this suggestion for just a moment, Ambassador, I mean, what practical tools does the new Syrian leader, Ahmed al-Sharaa, what does he actually have in his toolkit that would weaken Hezbollah's position?
3: Nothing. Absolutely nothing. Let's recall that Syria is a year and a half, not yet 2 years, into its own long and what will undoubtedly be painful, complex transition away from half a century of really despotic and criminal rule by the Assad family. It has no money to spare. It has a national military force, which is still being rebuilt. It has its own sectarian issues and ethnic issues within the country, very much a byproduct of, again, the way the Assads rule the country. So the last thing that we should be urging the Syrians to do is to turn away from their own internal issues and get embroiled in the mess of Lebanon.
1: This reported new framework agreement between the U.S. and Iran, it appears to leave Hezbollah largely outside of the formal negotiations. In your opinion, why wasn't that issue tackled directly?
3: So it would appear that President Trump initially agreed to have Lebanon be part of the ceasefire zone when that original April 8th ceasefire was hammered out or was announced. That's to judge by both sources who said so, but also the foreign minister

0: of Pakistan itself validated that it had been a part of the agreement. In any case, once he heard directly from Prime Minister Netanyahu, President Trump stepped back from that and then pivoted to a separate effort to host and to further an understanding, a set of understandings, discussions between the Lebanese government and Israel, and to concoct a ceasefire over that. That simply, in no small part, because our Hezbollah itself has been willing to attack and to ignore the ceasefire. Israeli troops are on Lebanese soil, but that's a provocation for Hezbollah, or at least it's something that they can wrap themselves around as part of their resistance mission. So, but the real issue is that the Iranians have insisted on tying those two pieces back together. President Trump has succeeded in that.
1: Iran says Israeli forces, they must leave southern Lebanon for the war to truly be over. And Israel says that it's going to stay. How difficult is that gap to bridge?
0: Oh, it's impossible to bridge at this point, unless it completely unravel the U.S.-Iran negotiations. But this is going to pose a dilemma early and often in these nuclear discussions, because you can have a ceasefire, but that either side more or less observes in Lebanon. But the fact is that the Iranians are already upping the game, upping the demands, which is, and Hezbollah has been saying this consistently, ceasefire can only really stand on the Israeli Defense Forces leaving southern Lebanon. So that's where President's going to have to make a call. And that's a separate negotiation internal to Lebanon that, again, risks derailing broad.
1: Israel, as you're aware, is not a party to this latest agreement between Iran and the U.S. Prime Minister Netanyahu, he wanted Iran's missile program and its regional network. He wanted that addressed. Now, if this agreement leaves those largely untouched, can it survive, in your opinion, Israeli suspicion or even Israeli action?
0: From what I've been told, those issues are not on the agenda. It's not only that the administration is talking about them, they have quietly excised the agenda. Now, on the one hand, the proxy, the network of regional proxies. The U.S. and its partners have lots and lots of tools to use against them, ranging from economic sanctions, designations of individuals as well as groups, to the kinetic. And these proxies are not all in the same state of condition. So I personally have long felt that trying to put that into the negotiations with the Fools era, that the Iranians would simply spin this endlessly, get nowhere. And there are tools, as I say, that are at the ready to deal with that. And they are in different states of disrepair. We see that in Iraq, where there is growing political pressure to fall in under a state's military. As for the missiles and drones, That's a big issue. It's a big problem. But apparently that will not feature as part of the agenda. How Israel will deal with that is an open question. Because judged by what the president has done so far, he's not going to brook separate reaction. And as a practical matter, Israel would be up against a lot to try to have stuff.
1: Ambassador Leaf, we appreciate your time. We appreciate your valuable insights, your experience, helping us to understand the context that all of this is happening in. Thank you.
0: Yes.
1: Well, the day continues online. You'll find us on YouTube and other social media platforms at DW News. You can follow me on social media at Brent Goff. TV. And remember, whatever happens between now and then, tomorrow is another day. Tomorrow is Wednesday. We'll see you then, everybody.

0: innovation in Germany. While there's no shortage of ideas, execution often falls short.
1: Wir Deutschen erfinden sogar pro Kopf doppelt so viel wie die Amerikaner. Also wir sind im Erfinden echt gut, aber wir sind ziemlich schlecht darin, das in die Welt zu bringen.
0: What could jumpstart German innovation?
2: Made in Germany. Next.
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0: The untold story. 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Reporter, every weekend on DW. 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
1: Yeah. There are groundbreaking inventions, and then there's the wheel. The very first wheel was likely made not for transport, but for a potter 5,500 years ago, although the inventor's identity remains a mystery. But that breakthrough set in motion a worldwide surge in innovation. The minimal friction from rolling translated into more efficient transport, boosting mobility and trade. As well as mills and trains, wheels also powered clocks and industrial machines. While we don't need to reinvent the wheel, innovations are as vital as ever, and the German economy could do with some right now. Also on this edition of Made, Temu, Shein and the like, new customs on low-cost orders from China, plus Claude Mythos, how an AI model poses potential cyber risks.
2: Inventing. Germany has pioneered or shaped technologies like the washing machine, the automobile, the telephone, the magnetic levitation train, the electric streetcar, the X-ray, aspirin, the computer, television, the chip card, and much more. Inventors are people who tinker, often born of necessity. But at the moment, Germany seems to be asleep. Why is that?
3: We've somewhat neglected creating new industries in the last 50 years, even though a lot has happened technologically. We have certainly become a little too complacent and comfortable in Germany.

0: geworden.
1: The automotive industry, the National Railway Deutsche Bahn, SAP, Airbus, Bosch and ThyssenKrupp receive millions in taxpayer subsidies for development projects.
0: Und viele Menschen haben das
2: Many people have the feeling that it's not worth taking risks, building something on their own.
0: Aufbauen, das lohnt sich nicht.
1: The German government wants to change that, and it founded the Sprint Agency for Breakthrough Innovations in Germany in 2019, modeled on the American DARPA. It's the first of its kind in Europe.
3: Klar, wir müssen das Geld.
2: We need to invest the money in the up-and-coming industries to bring transformative technologies to the world and to solve the big questions of our time.
1: Magnotherm is a startup from Darmstadt. They've developed a magnetic drinks cooler that's already being used in supermarkets. It replaces conventional cooling by means of rotating magnets. The same technology will soon be used in data centers.
2: Germany is actually an excellent location. In terms of know-how and the ability of the people, it's really very good. There are many things that we have to consider as a small company when funding projects like this.
1: This startup wants to improve cancer treatment with AI. The immune system cannot distinguish between benign and malignant cells. So the team has developed a method that can detect tumor cells. This could see the end of side effects such as hair loss.
2: No startup actually brings a drug to market on its own, because there are very, very big hurdles due to the safety that's required, because of the clinical trials, which often cost $1 billion or more. And we don't really have any opportunities of our own to develop something good, because we don't have the capital.
1: These founders left a large corporation. They've recognized a gap in the market. Many chemical residues from the chemical and pharmaceutical industries remain unused or have to be disposed of at high cost. Here, they're sold on.
2: If I could wish for something, if you say we have a tax office, the biggest cost item for us is accounting. We would have loved to tap into European funds, for example. Many people would do that here. Everyone warns us that we have to hire a person for 9 to 18 months to even be able to tap into these funds.
1: Startups struggle with bureaucracy. Permits that take 2 to 3 days or weeks in other countries can take over 4 years in Germany. Startup Rule Mapping has set out to simplify bureaucracy with AI.
2: Bureaucracy is basically a good thing. And as a society, we need rules for living together. And then above all, we need methods and tools to apply these rules digitally and as automatically as possible. And if that happens 10 times faster, then we will no longer have this bureaucratic standstill.
1: Too much bureaucracy, too long approval periods, too little capital. These are the problems that startups in Germany must contend with. Things are better in other countries.
2: For me, the US is still the role model par excellence when it comes to innovation.
1: Germany is slowly waking up, but still has some catching up to do.
4: What do Jeff Bezos, Bill Gates, Steve Jobs, and Elon Musk have in common? Before they got rich and famous, they each saw at least one big idea fail. From search machines to futuristic hovercraft and traffic data projects, new computers, rockets and cars, none of them took off. But those setbacks didn't stop their inventors from persevering and prevailing. But can the concept of failure as a catalyst for innovation work in Germany too?
1: The DESERTEC industrial initiative aimed to provide low-cost solar energy direct from the desert to Europe. A study by the German Aerospace Center deemed it feasible. But the entrepreneurs miscalculated in terms of both finances and demand. The project failed.
2: Failure is inevitable, even when you consider that with the most successful venture capital companies, the clear majority of, say, 10 investments fails. And a totally natural process is taking place. These are innovations that involve breakthroughs, that involve risks, where you don't know if something's going to work or not.
1: For years, air taxis were touted as the transportation mode of the future. The German Aerospace Center was researching the use of airways to reduce urban traffic congestion. This project also failed, and millions were wasted.

0: Ohne zu scheitern lernt man auch nichts.
1: You don't learn anything without failure. With building rockets and armaments, there are very experienced people around. Everyone benefits. It simply wouldn't have happened if they hadn't failed. Everyone was upset, but it's the right decision because new things can come of it. If we hold on to things that are failing for too long, then this transformation won't happen.
2: But how should companies and the state decide which technologies to focus on? When does investing make sense? Germany's Agency for Breakthrough Innovations, or Sprint, was founded to answer that question and identify major technical opportunities at an early stage.
1: You can do lots of good things with AI. It'll change our lives. We can have a before and after, a ChatGPT moment that will go down in history. That's a breakthrough innovation.
2: There is a catalogue of more than 90 parameters that determine which invention is worth investing in. What kind of people are inventors?
1: We're looking for people who are geniuses, who are fundamentally curious, who don't have a work-life balance problem. They're often incredibly optimistic about the future. Everything can be solved. But they still have to be able to learn, to have that tenacity, that resilience.
2: Sprint has now introduced a law that lets it use venture capital without the usual restrictions on the allocation of public money. In this innovative kiln, materials such as ceramics, steel, glass, or metal are not melted in a fire, but instead irradiated with LEDs.
1: I was doing a PhD in something else and wanted to fire ceramics quickly, but there was no good way to do it. It needed blue or UV light. 5 years ago, there were no semiconductors for it. It would have just stayed a fantasy.
2: Instead of heating it to 1,000 degrees, it stays cold. The energy goes right into the material. It melts in less than a minute.
1: That was my first prototype. Initially, nobody believed that you could heat things up with blue LEDs, especially not over 1,000 degrees. My first grant applications were rejected. And then, out of frustration, I threw my credit card on the table and just built this thing myself with stuff from the hardware store. And I spent my own savings on it.
2: He has since filed 7 patents. The first LED furnace should hit the market next year and go into industrial use.
1: You can't succeed without failing. 80% of my university projects were pointless. Or I messed them up or learned things in the process. And then I found something really interesting. And some of those were really big breakthroughs.
2: Innovation drives economic growth. Failure is part of the process. Something newer and better replaces the old. This way, growth can continue and benefit humanity.
1: You really can try out things several times. And that we shouldn't stigmatize failure, that we can take more risks.
2: So get started with something new and get back up again if you fail. It's worth it.
3: Coming up with an invention is one thing, bringing it to market quite another. A German developed the technological foundations behind the internet, but it became a global phenomenon via the US. The same goes for Apple, making the MP3 format mainstream, and search machines that again involved German research being commercialized by Google. But does it always have to be that way?
2: California's Silicon Valley in the US is home to universities and over 7,000 companies. It's the global hub for tech and internet startups, known for rapid knowledge exchange, a high appetite for risk, and abundant venture capital.
4: I spent half a year studying at Stanford, observing how things work in Silicon Valley, and learned they're not so different after all.
2: That's why, along with BMW shareholder Susanne Klatten, he co-founded the startup centre Unternehmer Thum in Munich in 2002. Here, students and young founders receive both financial support and entrepreneurial know-how.
4: Germany has exceptionally strong research, but far too little focus is placed on turning these insights into real products, and far too little funding goes into bringing

0: taken them to millions of people.
1: Here, young founders can develop and test their ideas using equipment they couldn't otherwise afford. Today, it's one of the largest startup centers in Europe. One of the many successful companies that started here is Isar Aerospace.
2: Some argue that really large, successful companies can only be built in Silicon Valley.
1: But it's also possible in Germany. Following the Munich model, similar startup factories are set to be established in Berlin, Hamburg, Dresden, and seven other cities. Universities, founders, companies, and investors will work together, and more than 300 startups are expected to emerge from these centers each year.
0: We come up with many innovations, but instead of building industries around them, we keep selling them to the US.
1: The German Federal Agency for Disruptive Innovation, Sprint, aims to help young founders gain a foothold in Germany.
0: Per capita, Germans even invent twice as much as Americans. We're very good at inventing, but less good at turning ideas into market success.
1: In Germany, startups typically need 10,000 to 500,000 euros in initial funding and several million later on. Marvel Fusion has raised over 380 million euros in venture capital, backed by Sprint and Siemens Energy. Its goal, green electricity from nuclear fusion, fusing atomic nuclei. But the necessary laser systems and fuels are still under development. They're also exploring whether existing nuclear plants can be adapted.
2: Germany clearly plays a leading role in Europe. If we get it right, the first fusion power plants could once again be made in Germany.
1: Patents are especially important for startups to protect their technologies.
0: Patents give their holders exclusive rights for up to 20 years. After that, the invention enters the public domain and can be used and further developed by anyone.
1: Germany leads Europe in patent applications, with more than 62,000 filings per year.
0: Patent protection makes companies more attractive to investors. As a rule, there's no funding without it.
1: This startup has already filed more than 60 patents. Supported by the Leibniz Supercomputing Center and the Federal Ministry for Research, Technology and Space, it's developing a quantum computer.
0: We've grown rapidly, reaching 120 employees in just 3 years. That's only possible with the right investors. We now have more than 20 paid collaborations with a wide range of partners, from large companies and SMEs to research institutes.
1: Unlike conventional computers, quantum computers can explore multiple solutions at the same time. With their vastly greater computing power, they could be used to develop new materials for aerospace, as well as in pharmaceuticals, logistics, and encryption.
0: The technology we rely upon comes from Germany, making it an excellent environment for us and giving us confidence we can be among the global leaders.
1: It remains to be seen whether Germany's young startups can regain their place on the global market in the years ahead.
0: Global markets for all manner of products are under pressure, not least from import tariffs. They're meant to protect domestic economies, but they also lead to inflation. Donald Trump's aggressive tariff policy has shaken the global economy, while the EU tries to slow the flow of cheap goods from China.
3: Bargains are just a click away. Online shopping is booming, and platforms like Alibaba, Temu, and Shein lure buyers with low prices. European airports are flooded with parcels from Asia, but from July 2026, the EU plans a new customs charge on low-value imports. Will it make a difference? Wool and colorful beads. Sabina, who lives in a small German town, orders her craft supplies online, mainly from Chinese sellers. When it comes to beads, it's so much cheaper on these platforms, incredibly cheap. And once you spend above a certain amount, there are no shipping costs, so you really just pay for the materials.

0: It's so much cheaper that it's worth it. If I could buy these things locally, I would, but you can't find them in our small town.
1: Dann würde ich das tatsächlich auch tun, aber es gibt es hier in unserer kleinen Stadt nicht.
0: In many smaller towns, local shops have disappeared. But even in major European cities, retailers say fewer customers are coming into stores. Like Sabina, millions of consumers across Europe now order directly from Asia. Online retail in Europe has grown rapidly. Amazon leads with about 52 billion euros in annual revenue, while Otto and Zalando keep expanding. But with sales up nearly 300% in just a year, Chinese platform Temu is the fastest growing. Germany's Retail Association says 460,000 parcels from China arrive in Germany every day. And there's another problem.
2: Our criticism is based on the fact that tests carried out by consumer organizations, including Stiftung Warentest, as well as various authorities, repeatedly show serious problems with many of these products. They include unsafe goods, missing electrical certifications, and in some cases, hazardous substances in toys or toxic chromium 6 in children's shoes. It's unacceptable. It's utter junk that should never be permitted to enter our market.
0: European policymakers are responding. From July 2026, low-value imports from outside the EU will face a new customs charge. Previously, goods under 150 euros were exempt. The proposal adds a flat fee of about 3 euros per parcel. In 2022, about 1.4 billion of these shipments arrived in Europe. A year later, it was 2.3 billion. By 2024, it had doubled again to roughly 4.6 billion. Airports and logistics operators are overwhelmed with shipments. Liège Airport in Belgium, a major European hub for Chinese e-commerce, is uneasy about an EU-wide customs charge. France and Italy have already imposed similar duties, disrupting the air freight market.
2: A similar tax in Italy shifted traffic from Milan to other airports. In France, it moved traffic away from Paris to other airports. That's very bad for jobs in those countries and at those airports. People who work in sorting, handling, and logistics can lose their jobs from one day to the next.
0: The EU says the goal is a uniform system across all member states. Customs authorities are also expected to increase spot checks on imported goods. But since final EU rules are still being negotiated, German customs declined to comment.
2: We're calling for stronger targeted customs inspections. France is already doing this, and Germany should too. Our message is we have to pull the plug on anyone who systematically defrauds the state, consumers, and the economy.
0: But the airport spokesperson understands why European customers are turning to cheap Chinese goods. He says the new tariffs are unlikely to change that.
2: If you look at how the market is evolving, companies like Amazon, Zalando, Alibaba, and Temu are all trying to deliver faster and more efficiently. They're doing that because the market and customers demand it, not only in Europe, but around the world.
0: Sabina isn't sure whether the new customs charge will stop her from ordering from Temu. And she understands why these platforms can be so addictive. Even if I'm being sensible and I know I've just ordered new craft supplies and don't really need anything else, you click and suddenly all these beautiful images pop up with lovely materials and beautiful colors. Your brain starts thinking, oh, I'll just have a look. And once you start scrolling, it's incredibly hard to stop and tell yourself, that's enough. It's endless, almost addictive. It's incredibly hard to counteract that and tell yourself, no, that's it, no more shopping. Even with new customs charges, thousands of shoppers are likely to continue buying low-cost goods from China, just like Sabina.
3: The global market for cybersecurity is also fiercely competitive and worth an estimated $258 billion. More sophisticated attacks are driving the rise of specialized cyber defense providers.

0: It's ideal for new AI systems, but could the AI itself become a threat?
1: A laptop hacked in minutes. Or the IT systems of a power company, a stock exchange, or any other computing network. That's the fear surrounding a new AI model called Claude Mythos.
2: This particular tool seems to be more powerful than anything else we've seen before, and is able to identify vulnerabilities that others, including humans, have overlooked for decades.
1: The developers say it's already found countless vulnerabilities.
3: We found a number of vulnerabilities where, as a user with no permissions, I can elevate myself to the administrator.
1: For the US military, that creates both a threat and a potential advantage. So what makes Claude Mythos different? And how can these risks be contained? Claude Mythos was developed by US company Anthropic.
4: We haven't trained it specifically to be good at cyber. We trained it to be good at code, but as a side effect of being good at code, it's also good at cyber.
1: The Pentagon pushed for unrestricted use of Anthropic's AI, but the company rejected uses like surveillance. Governments worldwide are watching closely.
5: We believe that AI models like Claude Mythos and others that may follow could significantly change the cybersecurity landscape.
6: Eine gravierende Änderung in der Cybersicherheitslage mit sich.
1: What worries experts is not just the model's speed. It's the model's ability to combine multiple weaknesses in a single attack path.
3: It has the ability to chain together vulnerabilities. So what this means is you find two vulnerabilities, either of which doesn't really get you very much independently. But this model is able to create exploits out of three, four, sometimes five vulnerabilities that in sequence give you some kind of very sophisticated end outcome.
1: That's why Anthropic has kept Mythos tightly restricted. The company has launched a project called Glasswing. It allows a select group of US partners to use the model to identify vulnerabilities before criminals do.
2: The fact that this is one company that has the power to decide now which of its selected partners has access to this really illustrates how powerful these tech companies are. And that at the moment, it's really unclear who has access to this.
1: Access outside the US is limited. Countries like India worry this could undermine their digital sovereignty. Without access to advanced systems like Claude Mythos, they could fall behind in cyber defense.
5: Countries and companies need ongoing access to advanced AI tools to identify and secure vulnerabilities in their products and systems. That means reaching agreements with international manufacturers to ensure that success.
1: For now, there's no clear roadmap. The US government says it wants to work with Anthropic and other tech companies on new standards and safeguards. At a major AI summit in February 2026, India's Prime Minister Narendra Modi called for global cooperation on AI governance. And Anthropic's founder was among the speakers. But agreeing on global rules is difficult, especially when cybersecurity and intelligence are involved. Meanwhile, the race to control powerful AI is accelerating, and governments are struggling to keep up.
0: That's all from MADE. We looked at how Germany might renew its innovative potential, the EU protecting itself from discount Chinese goods, and the pros and cons of cyber defense. Stay safe.

0: discover the world through real life stories. Through exciting adventures into the unknown. Through inspirational ideas. The documentary.
1: In 15 minutes. The world beckons and tourists are coming. Can China handle huge crowds amid an economic crisis? How many safaris can South Africa's Kruger National Park really take? Are World Heritage Sites in Uzbekistan pushing residents out of their own homes?
2: Global Us in 90 minutes.

0: What happens to societies where women remain invisible? They lose ideas, power, a part of their future. We showcase the daily victories of women. Brave, honest, loud. Side by side, deserving to be heard and seen. We share their stories from the female point of view. Because perspectives matter. Together, we see. A hospital in the shadow of war. Joseph Yacoub, the only surgeon in the area, works here. The region suffers from extreme poverty and decades of civil war.
1: They come empty-handed. They have no food. They have no shelter. Most come here from regions that are very far away. People who fled from cities where battles are raging.
0: Dr. Yacoub and his team are the last resort for many.
2: Oh my God, this is too small.
3: A lot of us have lost children due to neglected health, disease, and malnutrition. We want a future in which we don't lose any children.
0: Sudan, a hospital in the shadow of war. Watch now on YouTube.
4: This is DW News, and these are our top stories. The United States and Iran have said ships are again moving to the Strait of Hormuz. U.S. President Donald Trump said that the vital oil route would be, quote, completely open by Friday. Both Washington and Tehran announced a framework agreement to end months of hostilities on Sunday, with the deal expected to be formally signed in Switzerland on Friday. Ukrainian President Volodymyr Zelensky has held talks with representatives of the International Monetary Fund about financial support for Ukraine. Zelensky is attending G7 talks with other world leaders in the French resort of Evian. U.S. President Donald Trump is also in attendance. The ongoing conflict in Ukraine and the preliminary agreement to end the war in Iran top the agenda. The European Parliament has given the green light to a trade deal with the United States, which would avoid new tariffs from Washington. The deal sets a flat 15% tariff on goods from the EU sold in the United States, while American industrial goods can be freely sold in the European Union. EU leaders hope that the deal will add more predictability to the transatlantic trade relationship.
5: Hello guys, this is the 77%, the platform for Africa's youth to debate issues and share ideas.

0: you know, on this channel, we are not afraid to touch on delicate topics.
1: 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And young people clearly have the solutions.
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4: They survived the war, but their biggest challenge might be just beginning. Gulf states spent decades building themselves into the Middle East's success story. Gleaming skylines, luxury tourism, global events, trillion-dollar sovereign wealth funds, ambitious views of the future. Behind it was the crucial guarantee of American military protection so that the wars and instability of the wider region would never come home. But then came the Iran war. That promise didn't hold. Iranian missiles slammed into Gulf cities. Then a blockade on the Strait of Hormuz, which is the main channel these economies live on. Now there's an agreement to pause the fighting, and that's good news for the Gulf states.
5: We welcome the announcement of the agreement reached between the United States of America and Iran regarding the Memorandum of Understanding on addressing the outstanding issues between them, including ensuring freedom of navigation in the Strait of Hormuz. This represents an important step towards consolidating sustainable peace and achieving the interests of people, particularly in the Middle East region and the world at large.
4: Now, the agreement's precise details are not due to be announced until Friday, but this is what we know so far. Fighting will pause for 60 days, and the Strait of Hormuz will fully reopen to all shipping. There'll be negotiations between the US and Iran aimed at setting up a plan for a permanent end to the fighting. Gulf states will be concerned about what's not in the agreement. The future of Iran's missile program has not been addressed, nor its drone capabilities or its regional proxy groups like the Houthi rebels in Yemen. And Iran may still be able to exercise its power to close the Strait of Hormuz again. And there appear to be no long-term security guarantees for Gulf states on the table. I'm joined now by Mona Yacoubian. She's director and senior advisor of the Middle East program at the Center for Strategic and International Studies. And she has more than 30 years of experience working on the Middle East and North Africa with a focus on conflict analysis, among other things. Mona, it's good to have you with us. For months, Gulf states found themselves caught in the middle of a war with Iran posing this existential threat to them. Now, are those Gulf states breathing a sigh of relief about the pause in fighting?
6: Without a doubt. I think for the last 3+ months, they've been living their worst nightmare, just as you noted, basically watching this vision of economic diversification and vitality under threat through the war between the US and Iran. So the current MOU and potentially a longer ceasefire and maybe even a deal between the US and Iran comes as very welcome news indeed to the countries of the Gulf.
4: Right, but the US was not able to prevent Iran from attacking them. So do you think the leaders in these states will have concluded that Washington can no longer protect them?
6: I'm not sure that they'll come to that drastic of a conclusion that Washington can no longer protect them, but I think they are rethinking the notion of the United States as the sole guarantor of their security. I think they are broadening their aperture as to whom they will work with. Yes, the United States will, I think, retain a central role, but we will also likely see Gulf countries diversifying their security relationships, as we've already started to see. I think we can expect to see more of that in the coming months and years.
4: We'll come to a bit of that in a moment, but just focusing on the agreement itself, this appears to be focused on stopping the war and reopening the Strait of Hormuz, but we don't see much on the issues of Iran's missiles, the drones, the proxy networks, the issues that the states are

0: the Gulf states are worried about?
1: Well, let's remember that, first of all, no one's seen the text as of yet of the MOU, so we don't know exactly what's contained in it. But we do know that this was an agreement to begin talking.

0: and this clearly has Gulf countries concerned about what the future will hold. What kind of power is Iran going to project in the region? And what is their best possible strategy moving forward?
1: Now, while the war was going on, we saw some of these states like Qatar and Saudi Arabia maintaining diplomatic channels with Tehran, even though the strikes were going on. What was this about? Were they engaging because they felt they could influence Iran diplomatically, or what do you think it was about?
0: I think they're engaging and will continue to engage with Iran because they realize that Iran is there to stay, that Iran is not going anywhere. It is a large country of more than 90 million people. And I think countries like Qatar and Saudi Arabia, and we're hearing now even the United Arab Emirates, which had taken a more aggressive and muscular posture against Iran, we're hearing that all of them are engaging to one degree or another in private discussions with Iranian stakeholders and leaders to think about what is the way forward for this region.
1: Looking at Iran's, you just touched on it there, Iran's status within the region, do you think it's come out with a greater regional influence than before?
0: I mean, I think that's hard to deny. If, in fact, as it appears to be the case, that Iran, because of its continuing missile and drone capabilities, because of its demonstrated ability to disrupt the Strait of Hormuz, I don't think there's any going back to the status quo ante. I think we are entering a new normal that will feature Iran in a de facto sense, retaining the ability to disrupt traffic through the strait. And also, it has shown its willingness to cross every red line, including undertaking drone and missile strikes on its Gulf neighbors. This, I'm afraid, is the new reality. And that's why we're seeing Gulf countries really rethink their posture and rethink the way forward.
1: And as they rethink their posture, who do you think they will be looking to while they're not looking exclusively to the U.S. for protection?
0: Well, I think, as I said earlier, they're going to look at diversifying their defense and security relationships. They've talked, I was in Doha a few weeks ago, and there was discussion about Europe playing a favorable role, that the UK, the French, among others, have been there. And I think we could see, we were likely to see deepening defense ties with those countries. But we'll also see new countries entering the scene. And here I think what's interesting is looking at the role of Ukraine. Ukraine, which has become an innovative player in the anti-drone technology space. We saw President Zelensky visiting the Gulf a little while back. That could really be a preview for deepening ties between Gulf countries and Ukraine as they seek effective anti-drone technology.
1: And how do these countries see the U.S. right now?
0: I think there is more than a little bit of disappointment in the United States. Many Gulf countries, Gulf stakeholders will say that this was not their war, that they had advised against this war, and that they weren't consulted when the United States opted to undertake the war. So I think a degree of a trust deficit that had characterized relations even before the Iran war, I think that trust deficit may be deepening. Much is going to depend on what this agreement that was negotiated with Iran looks like with respect to reopening the strait, and what kind of Iran is left in place in the region that the Gulf countries will have to contend with.
1: And as well as that, just wondering what the Gulf leaders will be wondering now, particularly in light of the international investors they've been trying to attract to their region, and whether the view from those investors changes.
0: Well, I think the view from the investors is one of concern. I mean, I think that it's going to take some time to win back investor confidence, if it's even possible. Gulf countries are going to be doubling down on thinking through how exactly to project stability and that the region is

0: sort of back on its game and able to welcome a Gulf outside investment.
1: And these, looking at these Gulf states, do you think they come out of this more unified or divided?
0: It's an excellent question. We've seen that in the months, the beginning weeks and couple months of this war with Iran, we've seen Gulf countries actually diversifying and taking very different approaches, as I said, ranging from Oman, which retained open channels to Iran, to the UAE, which took a much more aggressive posture against Iran. However, as we're beginning to see the outlines of how this war might end, we're actually seeing, I think, a return to some convergence among various GCC countries, in which they're all coming to the conclusion that they're going to have to find a way forward that includes Iran as part of the regional order. What that looks like, how they manage, those are all big questions that really are going to take months, if not years, to actually resolve.
1: And just to wrap, Mona, what will the Gulf leaders be looking for in a permanent deal that would convince them that their security concerns have been addressed?
0: Well, I think they're going to be looking at whether or not there are enforceable constraints on Iran and its behavior, its use of ballistic missiles and drones. And if they feel that there aren't strong constraints on Iran, then they're going to have to think about a new form of deterrence. How else can they deter Iran? And one of the theories that I've been hearing is that the approach may be one of deepening economic interdependence with Iran, essentially vesting Iran in the region's emerging economic order, incentivizing it so that it doesn't choose to attack and disrupt the order, but rather becomes more vested in it.
1: Okay, we'll wrap it up there. But thank you very much, Mona Yacoubian. We appreciate your time.
0: Thank you for having me.
2: Nila was born out of wedlock in Iran. Officially, that doesn't happen. This film, recorded in secret, is about a mother's love and a misogynistic system.
3: To Iran, to have saliki bache mal madar dige bad un haq. Dodo,
4: dokhtar mal maye, nega kon dokhtar mal babashe.
5: Men ye bor chiz kardam, ye khab ki bache kuntam, khab dam je magaze aghay Arash budim bad.
2: Nila's dream in the Garden of Eden starts June 27th on DW. Venice is unlike any other city. The same goes for its cemetery. It's on an island called San Michele. San Michele covers a rectangular area about 460 meters long and 390 meters wide. The most enchanting aspect of this cemetery is its long, long history, tangible at every turn. Maurizio Zaranto is responsible for all Venetian cemeteries, including San Michele.
6: What makes San Michele so special is that it's the only cemetery in the world located on an island. It's only reachable by boat. This also has implications for funeral logistics and receiving the deceased. It's the only place in the world where this is the case.
2: The Vaporetto crossing from Venice to San Michele takes just a few minutes. Every Venetian has childhood memories of visiting the cemetery. It's usual practice to first bury the dead.

0: dead in earth graves before transferring the remains to large burial walls in other parts of the cemetery.
1: I'm Venetian. I still live in Venice. And this was the place where I used to visit my grandparents and my relatives. And my parents taught me how to visit the cemetery, something that sadly no longer happens today. I always came accompanied. My parents came here to visit my grandmother and grandfather, my uncles and aunts, and so on. When you've been brought up from childhood to respect your loved ones, it stays with you. And so it all began for me, just as it does for any Venetian. The vicissitudes of life led me to work for Veritas, which is owned by the City Council. After holding various posts there, I've now been working in the cemetery department for 20 years.
0: San Michele is one of the most beautiful graveyards in the world, not just because of its location, but also because of its architectural variety. It took on its present form in the first half of the 19th century.
1: The cemetery is old and beautiful wherever you look, with so many hidden corners that are particularly lovely to look at. And for me, there are two places in particular. Here, where we are now, looking out towards Fondamenta Nove. It's an especially beautiful spot with the Stucchi Chapel, a private family chapel that's simply wonderful. Another place is Section 20, where you'll find family graves and magnificent mausoleums. There's a lot of artistry and show here in particular. I just love the whole cemetery.
0: The San Michele Cemetery is also famous for the many foreign artists and writers who were laid to rest here. They're found mainly in the old Orthodox and Protestant sections. Igor Stravinsky and his wife Vera are also buried here. And of course, Joseph Brodsky, a Russian who adored Venice and wrote a novel that was a love letter to the city, Watermark, an essay on Venice. Close by, the grave of American poet Ezra Pound. As well as many famous Venetians like the painter Emilio Vedova and the composer Ermanno Wolf Ferrari. Sergei Dagilev, the flamboyant Russian impresario and founder of the Ballet Russe, also found his final resting place here. But every grave has its own story to tell, including those of the less well-known.
1: This is the Dalzotto family tomb, one of the most stunning family tombs here in San Michele. All the pillars are made of a different kind of marble. It's just magnificent and so beautifully crafted. Underneath and behind it are the burial niches where we lay the deceased to rest.
0: Antonio Dalzotto was a renowned sculptor. This is a fitting grave.
1: The entrance is here at the back. It's really difficult to get the coffin through here. It's a problem every single time. And it's the same story everywhere here in San Michele when it comes to logistics. There simply isn't enough space. In that respect, too, our cemetery is unique. Just imagine, everything has to be done manually. There's no other way.
0: Several Venetian funeral directors bury the deceased on San Michele. One of them is a third-generation family business run by Nicola Soffiato.
2: Here in Venice, everything's a bit special.

0: a bit different from the rest of the world. Even a funeral has its own unique aspects here. We need a boat for that too. And when it comes to loading the coffin onto the boat for the funeral, we've got a special one with a lifting platform so that, depending on the tide, we can lower the coffin onto the dock. Transport to the cemetery can also only be done by boat, because after all, our beautiful cemetery is an island. That's another unique feature, and even when things arrive, the coffins and everything else we need for our work, we have to fetch them by boat from the mainland.
1: 23-year-old Sabrina Soffiato also works for her father's company. She intends to continue the tradition once begun by her grandfather. It's not far to the company's jetty. Venice is a very walkable city. The boat is aptly named San Michele.
2: This mechanism takes the effort out of lifting coffins. The platform rises, depending on the water level, up to the height of the dock. It rotates and extends, allowing us to lift the coffin onto the boat and bring it back here.
1: Because it makes the job so much easier, other funeral directors also call on the company services for assistance in transporting empty coffins.
2: In the past, this was all done manually, and it took six people. One person would come along, kneel down and brace the coffin with his back, and then, using his back as a lever, he'd tilt the coffin into the correct position for transport. But now we do it all with just two men, who position the coffin correctly so that the boat can sail to San Michele.
3: I've been working for my father's company for 3.5 years. I started working for him as soon as I left school. It's an unusual profession, for sure, but I knew I wanted to work with my dad, partly to continue the family business. It's about being there for family at a particularly difficult time in their lives. Because when someone suffers such a loss, we all feel downcast and sad. It's wonderful to be able to help them through it and be there for them. It gives me a great sense of fulfillment. We go to San Michele every time we have a funeral. We're there at least 3 or 4 times a week on average. Everything on this island is always a bit special. How are things done here? In a different way to the rest of the world, even the cemetery is something special. An island in itself, and every time I come here, it's a lovely experience. A feature of large sections of the cemetery is burial walls with niches for coffins and urns. These are common in Italy. Each niche is lovingly decorated with artificial flowers. Real flowers are reserved for the actual funerals. Many of those arrangements are supplied by long-established florist businesses like Fioreria Poppi. The store has direct access to a canal.
0: The location is optimal because, unlike other florists here in Venice, we can load and unload our goods for funerals and daily flower and plant deliveries. This is no small advantage in Venice. After all, if you can't get right up to the water's edge, unloading, loading, and all the extra work is a bit of a hassle.
4: È tutto un lavoro in più che è un po' scomodo.
0: The deceased is usually taken to San Michele, either from the General Hospital or the Fate Bene Fratelli Hospital, and from there directly to the funeral. We then deliver the flowers to the venue where the funeral is taken.

0: taking place.
1: But even in Venice, things are changing. Funerals are less well attended and flower arrangements more modest than they used to be.
0: The tradition remains the same. All that's changed is that people come and leave their own flowers. In the past, there were many people who made extensive preparations and helped to create a sense of closeness and familiarity. That's become less common now. Essentially, it's the immediate family who take charge, along with a few friends or relatives who help organize the arrangements. There used to be a great many wreaths, 10 to 12 at every funeral. That's declined somewhat. In practice, it no longer really happens.
1: At the heart of the island is the old monastery and its church. It overlooks the neighboring island of Murano, the glassblower's island. This is where it all began, back in the 13th century. The Camaldolese order founded a monastery, turning San Michele into an important religious and intellectual center. The monk and cartographer Fra Mauro created one of the world's first and most important maps here in the 15th century. The monastery is now empty. The last monks, who were Franciscans, left in 2008. Today, others work to uphold old traditions. German national Jutta Palmen is a member of Laguna nel Bicchiere, or Lagoon in a Glass, an organization looking after abandoned vineyards throughout Venice.
2: Mein Mann und ich haben uns entschlossen, England.
3: My husband and I decided to leave England because England voted to leave the EU, and we moved here. I knew I wanted to be integrated into Venetian life. I immediately wanted to learn Venetian rowing. And I found out about Laguna nel Bicchiere through a woman at the rowing club. I've been an active member ever since. The members of our association come from all over the world. Anyone who loves Venice and lives here enjoys being in this place. Or perhaps it's just the realization that you can grow grapes in the lagoon and actually produce wine. It's something special.
1: The ancient garden with its vines is right next to the monks' former living quarters. Only members of the association have access.
4: La Laguna nel Bicchiere was created in 2008. When we found out that the monks who'd been tending our garden up until then and who lived in this monastery were leaving. Although the monastery could house 100 monks, only 3 were left. It was no longer economically viable for the order. We found out about it, and to be entrusted with the upkeep of the site, we had to set up an association, which was then recognized by the local council.
3: The idea behind the association is to preserve Venetian heritage and experience it anew, because certain aspects of it have just been abandoned. Of course, the decline is evident in Venice, because nobody can afford to live here anymore. And consequently, it's also very, very difficult for the Venetians themselves to stay here and find a normal job, because everything revolves around tourism. And in that sense, you need to really love Venice, because it's hard work. I mean, you can't just come here, pull out a few weeds, and then drink wine.

0: In fact, the seeds of Laguna nel Bicchiere were planted many years earlier as a secondary school project in Venice, where students harvested grapes from various vineyards, including some here, and made wine.
1: L'uva in giro in vari vigneti, un po' anche qua.
0: It was dreadful wine. By Christmas, it had already turned to vinegar. But our aim wasn't to make wine, but to teach the children that, just like with any other food, wine production is a complex process and that food isn't made in supermarkets.
1: Che non nasce al supermercato il cibo.
2: Last year, the association was visited by a group of German students. As part of the Architecture Biennale, they used recycled materials from an old Biennale pavilion to build much-needed items.
3: Here is zum Beispiel ein Beispiel.
4: The German students made these wonderful shelves for us, for example. They allow for ventilation. We can wash them out with water, and they support the weight of the bottles, so it's absolutely brilliant. We're very, very happy. It may not look like much, but for us, it's very, very helpful. This is another shelf that was built to store bottles of wine that aren't necessarily meant to be drunk by our members. The alcove was already here, but the students built the shelves and designed the system. This can be lifted off, and the bottles are visible, but you can't remove them. This is to make sure they're left for our sommelier when he needs to present particular items for wine tastings.
2: The association doesn't want to be a tourist attraction. Only active members have access. The history of the cemetery itself began in the years following the fall of the Venetian Republic and Napoleon's victory.
5: The cemetery was established following an edict issued by Napoleon in 1804, in which he banned burials in churches and cloisters within the city. He stipulated that the dead must be buried in a designated area away from the city due to the risk of infection. City administrators found an island here in the lagoon, the island of San Cristoforo della Pace. Burials began there in 1813. But a few years later, people realized the island was too small, almost full with the remains of so many dead. And plans were made to merge it with another island. That's how the city of Venice came to acquire the island of San Michele from the state in 1823. Work began to fill in the channel that separated the two islands to create a single island. The whole area was then fortified with a wall, effectively creating a large island comprising San Michele and San Cristoforo, which opened as a cemetery in 1839, thus marking the birth of the San Michele Cemetery.
2: Although the monastery is now deserted, the church is still a crucial site. Saint Michael stands guard above the entrance, weighing the deeds of the departed on his scales of justice and defeating the dragon of evil.

0: Saint Romuald, founder of the Camaldolese Order. Warden Tommaso Vituri loves his church.
1: For me personally, it's a mission, a duty, a calling that involves looking after this historic site. Established around the year 1200 in the time of Saint Romuald. But it also means caring for the Venetian cemetery itself, which is very dear to the people of Venice, and providing spiritual care. For we accompanied the deceased on their final journey into eternal life. And we also accompany the bereaved, the relatives of those deceased, at the most difficult moment of their lives, namely the separation from the dearest person they have on this earth.
0: One of the church's greatest treasures is the Cappella Emiliani. Built in the first half of the 16th century, it encapsulates all the unique features of a Renaissance structure in a very small space. Funerals do take place here regularly, though not as often as they used to. Memories of the pandemic are still very much alive.
1: I was deeply affected by the coronavirus pandemic when traditional funerals weren't possible due to infection control measures and people were only allowed to come here in pairs. All we had left was the blessing of the deceased. We witnessed how the deceased were laid to rest in an atmosphere of immense grief and loneliness. Quite apart from the challenges posed by the pandemic and the situation facing our society. It was deeply personal for everyone, as people couldn't say goodbye to their loved ones,

0: I hope and dream that this island will be brought back to life as a cultural, or let's say spiritual, center. Because there are plenty of opportunities and many things that could be done to attract pilgrims. But of course, that's not our decision, because we need money and we don't have that. But if we think of the cultural heritage that once existed, the library, the old monastery, this could all be revived and reborn.
1: Retired teacher Vanna Puriziol has long been one of the dedicated members of Laguna nel Bicchiere.
2: San Michele is a magical place because this garden has been tended here for so many years. The monks used to meditate here. It's a place the Venetians don't know because they weren't allowed to enter it. I didn't know it either before I became a member of Laguna nel Bicchiere. I think this place should be preserved, but it should also be revitalized, because there's also a monastery here with 100 empty monk cells.

0: Another longtime member is Colleen McCann. The Australian married a Venetian and has been living in the city for 50 years. Today, she's on fennel control duty.
1: If you see fennel here, or aneto as we call it, it's because someone used to have a vegetable patch here and planted it. But the patch has been abandoned, leaving the fennel to spread over the lawn. It's taking over everything, and I'm battling to control it. We take it home, use it in the kitchen and so on, but there's simply too much of it. If I don't keep it in check, there'll be no more grapes, and that's far more important.

0: Sometimes a few students come to lend a hand with the hard work. The future of the association is secure. But this isn't the only vineyard.
1: Venice has many vineyards. We're looking after three of them. One on the island of San Michele, where we're based, and where we have our wine cellar. One on St. Helena, at the eastern end of the city, also a monastery vineyard. And the third on the island of Vignole. But there's also a vineyard, or rather two or three vineyards, on the island of Giudecca that we used to cultivate as well. But now, after the pandemic, we no longer go there because they're on the grounds of a care home. And then there are others scattered around the lagoon, on the islands in Sant'Erasmo, in Vignola, and so on.
0: For the members of the association, it's not just about the wine. There's more to it than that.
2: It's serious work because it's not just about tending the vines and then making wine. That would be too short-sighted. Our key task is to work with schools on specific projects. For example, throughout the five primary school years. In the first year, we work with flowers. We plant marigolds and make marigold oil. Not just one session, but many. Continuing into the following year as well. We organize what we call aromatic festivals. The children come here. They plant things as part of an active outdoor activity program. We give the children the impetus. The teachers then build on this in the classroom. We give the children moments of joy. For example, by showing them the vines through the seasons, taking them to the wine cellar, getting them to tread grapes with their feet and drink the juice, or they come for the olive harvest. These are the traditions, wine and olives, that have always been a part of life here in Venice.
0: Always part of the routine, sharing food and drink after the work is done. Everyone brings something along.
3: We work, and then we drink the wine. So after each day's work, we set up tables under the vines and share a meal. Everyone samples whatever's been brought along, and then we drink our wine. That's our reward for the work we've put into making that wine over the course of a year and a half.
0: The members of Laguna nel Bicchiere are also concerned about what might happen to the empty monastery.
2: So my view, which others share, is that this whole area should be kept in good condition. Even if we don't run it ourselves, it could be turned into a library for all the books on the islands of Venice. After all, at the Marciana, the great library of the Doges, they've run out of space. So this place could serve a key cultural function, as well as being an oasis of tranquillity and meditation.
4: Il tappo di alluminio.

Many of the ancient tombs are expressions of artistry in stone, from a time when people still believed that a tomb was meant to last for eternity. Companies like Muffato Marmi continue the tradition to this day.

0: In a small workshop just behind the Fondamente Nove, Giulio Smerghetto and his partner Enrico Di Ragazzo are working on gravestones. It's hard work.
1: It's particularly difficult here in Venice because when the slabs and blocks arrive, everything's done manually. There's only a crane on the boat to get the slabs ashore. But then, to take them to the warehouse, and from there to the workshop, to load them into the machines, to cut, polish, and finish them, all that's done manually. We finish these items, and then, to take them to the cemetery, we work on all the islands in the lagoon. We load them onto the boat and unload them again at the cemetery, all by hand.
0: Lead is used for inscriptions, a distinctive feature of the gravestones here.
1: In the early days, we used lead for almost everything. After engraving, we fill it with cold lead. Times have changed. Now, many engravings are varnished or gilded, that kind of thing. But we've retained this traditional and durable method using lead. Because marble weathers, but lead doesn't. As you can see in the cemetery, and as all the old walled tombstones show, lead stands out more on the surface than marble, because marble is weathered by water and air. That's why this method is more durable. The part that protrudes above the engraving is polished using a cuttlefish bone, which, when dried, acts much like pumice, but has a very fine grain that doesn't damage the marble. They come from the lagoon. I go fishing too because I live on the island, and luckily, nature provides us with these possibilities. A lot has changed in our work, unfortunately. Mainly due to population decline in Venice. There's less cemetery work because of the smaller population. And other burial methods common today, particularly cremation and the option to scatter ashes. Some people even keep the ashes at home. So things have changed. But fortunately for us, the city is fragile, and palazzi and houses need constant maintenance.
0: Over the course of time, stonemasons have also become restorers, adapting to changing needs.
1: Most houses are preserved. The work involves maintaining or replacing marble elements, which are either restored or altered, only as much as necessary, as major changes can't be made for aesthetic reasons. And any parts that have weathered are simply repaired or restored, unless they've been completely destroyed.

0: San Michele also has a modern section. It's accessed via a path bordered with ancient ivy. When space ran out in the old part of the cemetery, a competition was launched to design a new area. The winner, British architect David Chipperfield.
1: In the late 1990s and early 2000s, a new section was built as part of the Chipperfield project, dedicated exclusively to burial niches. And where there used to be three sections, now there are just two. Since 1997-98, as the local council cemetery administrators, we've carried out large-scale exhumation and reburial campaigns to free up space. We've continued doing that, and we're now at a stage where there are so many plots available for ground burials, as well as in the burial niches, that it's no longer necessary to build anything new.
0: The lions guarding the entrance to the old Orthodox section of the cemetery seem to be looking down their noses at the contemporary blocks, which might appear too modern, until you step inside and realize that the design respects the tradition of the place. And humanity too. More Venetians are opting for this kind of funeral rite.
1: The nature of funerals has changed significantly over the past decade. There's been a considerable rise in cremations to around 60 to 62%. In other words, attitudes have shifted, and now, when someone dies, the relatives tend to prefer cremation. That means the number of burial plots is decreasing, and there's no longer a need for new burial plots or burial niches. Cremations are up and continue to rise year on year.
0: A visit to San Michele is a must for any discerning tourist. It's not always easy to reconcile this with the fact that San Michele is an actual cemetery, a challenge for everyone who works here.
1: Rather than tourists, I prefer to call them visitors. And unfortunately, many of those visitors don't realize San Michele is a place of worship, and that they are guests. There are people here who've lost loved ones and need peace and quiet for prayer and reflection. This is the enormous challenge we face as administrators of religious services and cemeteries, particularly San Michele. We try to instruct visitors on dress code and general conduct, and we must carry on doing this, although there are signs throughout the cemetery prohibiting certain things. Sometimes our staff have to intervene, for example during funeral services, to deal with ill-mannered visitors who fail to understand that this is a historic place of worship, a place where the utmost respect must be shown not only to the dead, but also to those who are visiting their loved ones. Providing guidance to visitors is a huge joint effort.

0: The world beckons and tourists are coming. Can China handle huge crowds amid an economic crisis? How many safaris can South Africa's Kruger National Park really take? Are World Heritage Sites in Uzbekistan pushing residents out of their own homes?
1: Global Us in 30 minutes.
2: His jute sack installations made Ibrahim Mahama a star. The artist from Ghana gives a new life to everyday finds.
3: All the materials that I collect are normally things that you wouldn't look at twice, but it's the role of the artist to reawaken the senses within these materials.
2: Now in the global spotlight at the Venice Biennale.
1: Eco Africa in 90 minutes.

0: This is DW News, and these are our top stories. The United States and Iran have said ships are again moving to the Strait of Hormuz. U.S. President Donald Trump said that the vital oil route would be, quote, completely open by Friday. Both Washington and Tehran announced a framework agreement to end months of hostilities on Sunday, with the deal expected to be formally signed in Switzerland on Friday. Ukrainian President Volodymyr Zelensky has held talks with representatives of the International Monetary Fund about financial support for Ukraine. Zelensky is attending G7 talks with other world leaders in the French resort of Evian. U.S. President Donald Trump is also in attendance. The ongoing conflict in Ukraine and the preliminary agreement to end the war in Iran top the agenda. The European Parliament has given the green light to a trade deal with the United States, which would avoid new tariffs from Washington. The deal sets a flat 15% tariff on goods from the EU sold in the United States, while American industrial goods can be freely sold in the European Union. EU leaders hope that the deal will add more predictability to the transatlantic trade relationship.
1: At the G7 summit in France today, U.S. President Trump said that Russia should make a peace deal with Ukraine. He also promised to do what he can to end the war. Now, he's made promises like this before, such as ending the war in 24 hours. That's a promise that he hasn't kept. Trump is also promising great things for the Middle East, thanks to a tentative ceasefire deal with Iran. Will Trump deliver this time? Or will Israel's actions in Lebanon torpedo the deal before it can even take effect?
2: Without me, there would be no Israel, because no other president was willing to do what I did. I've had a great relationship with Bibi, but now Bibi has to be more responsible with respect to Lebanon.
1: I'm Brent Goff in Berlin to our viewers watching on PBS in the United States, streaming on YouTube.

0: YouTube and to all of you around the world, welcome. We begin with Ukraine firmly back in the spotlight. Now, after months of the war against Iran dominating headlines, attention appears to be returning to the war in Ukraine. Today, U.S. President Trump and other world leaders at the G7 summit in France met with Ukrainian President Zelensky. European leaders are pressing Washington to refocus back onto Ukraine. Now, the meeting comes at a significant moment for Kyiv. Ukraine has slowed Russian advances on key sections of the front line. It has opened formal negotiations to join the European Union. And despite uncertainty over future U.S. support, Ukraine remains central to European security. Now, all of this stands in sharp contrast to that tense Oval Office scene last year between Zelensky and Trump and U.S. Vice President J.D. Vance. Well, back then, Trump told Zelensky that Ukraine had, quote, no cards. Well, today, with Russia still struggling to advance the front lines and with European support for Kyiv stronger than ever, Ukraine seems to be playing with a much better hand. Ukraine also demonstrated its ability to strike deep inside Russia recently. Drones hit the largest oil refinery in the Moscow region. Ukrainian attacks on Russian energy infrastructure have doubled since the start of the year, contributing to disruptions in refining capacity and putting pressure on supplies of gasoline, diesel, and jet fuel. Well, now that Donald Trump says the Iran conflict is effectively behind him, he says he can turn his attention back to a war that he promised that he could end in 24 hours. He, as we said, has never kept that promise. I want you to take a listen to what Trump said today after meeting Volodymyr Zelensky.
1: We had a very good meeting. Look, Russia should make a deal. Russia's lost tremendous amounts of people, and so has Ukraine. Last month, they lost 35,000 soldiers between the two of them. Think of that. This is on a monthly basis. They averaged 25,000 people, mostly soldiers, young, beautiful people. And it's crazy what's going on there. But we had a meeting, and we'll see how. I spoke with President Putin on Sunday.
0: Well, Ukraine's President Volodymyr Zelensky, he has made it clear he considers Russian President Putin to be the sole obstacle to peace. For his part, Zelensky says he is ready and willing to negotiate a deal to end this war. And he says he has the unanimous backing of the G7.
2: Ukraine is ready for the war to end and for a ceasefire, while Russia is not demonstrating any serious activity in these directions. Everything else is some kind of game, and everyone understands what kind of game it is. What's important is that everyone at the G7 meeting recognizes this. That is important. These are important changes. I think these are political changes that truly matter. The entire G7 unanimously supports Ukraine. Thank you. That's all.
0: And joining me now is Kira Rudik, a member of Ukraine's parliament. She is leader of the Liberal Holos Party and one of Ukraine's most visible international voices since Russia's full-scale invasion of her country. Kira, it's good to have you back on the program. You know, a year ago, after that Oval Office confrontation between Trump and Zelensky, there was a sense that Ukraine was on the back foot diplomatically and militarily. Today, going into the G7, Ukraine seems to be back at the top of the agenda. How much of that is down to Ukraine's own actions?
3: Hello, Brent, and thank you so much for having me. It is really heartwarming that right now at this point, speaking President Trump's language, Ukraine has got some cards. And these cards we have gotten not only because we received lots of support from our partners, and we are grateful for that, but because Ukraine has done its homework. We have invested strongly into our own military productions and weapons production. We are working very quickly for our army to adapt to the newest technologies, and Ukrainian army is developing those technologies every single day. We are reforming our army and our troops, and right now we are able to show some progress in wide-range attacks on Russia oil refineries and controlling the land bridge to the temporary occupied Crimea. This is something that we are able to move forward with, and President Zelensky can show up for in these negotiations.
0: President Trump says that this new Iran deal allows Washington to focus once again on Ukraine. Do you believe that?
3: I believe that the attention may be here. However, if the United States' strategy to pressure Ukraine

0: side with my party that will give the United States the stake in Ukraine's future and really economic interest. However, we still cannot see President Trump turning his eye to Russia and start imposing real sanctions, making sure that the existing sanctions work, and again, talking hard to Putin about what's going on.
1: President Trump, he said after meeting Zelensky that Russia should make a deal because of the human cost of the war. I mean, he sounds like a peacemaker there. But did you hear anything today that suggests that a new diplomatic push is taking shape?
0: I didn't hear what kind of deal is offered, because the deal where Ukraine is sacrificing the land that Russia hasn't occupied just yet is not a good deal for us. The deal that does not include security guarantees that Russia would not attack us again is not a good deal for us. The deal that does not bring justice to all the war crimes that Russia committed is not a good deal for us. And I'm sure President Zelensky knows what can be presented to Ukrainian people and what cannot. And he was very open about it in his open letter to Putin.
1: Let me get your take on this, Kira. Your country, you have had bad experience with other countries guaranteeing your security. If there are other security guarantees put in a new peace deal, would you ever be able to accept that? I mean, can you trust another country again as you have done in the past?
0: It will be very hard, because it's not even a question, Brent, about if Ukraine can trust any other country. I would ask it if any country in the world right now can trust anybody else to protect their own security. Mm-hmm. I think we have seen, especially with the US partners in the Gulf states, that it can be very tricky. And even if there are some alliances, they are not always honored. And it's very hard to end the war once it is started. That's why any security guarantees should come altogether with financial support, so Ukraine can invest in its own military production and supporting its own army. Because as we see right now, the best sanctions are the ones that Ukrainian army is imposing on Russia. And the best security guarantees would be the ones that we will be able to provide ourselves.
1: Let me talk about your European allies. The German foreign minister was quoted today saying that there is a chance that talks could start this summer. The German Chancellor, Friedrich Merz, he has spoken of a window of opportunity. Why would they be saying that?
0: Because in politics and geopolitics, you should be seizing every opportunity. And there is no other country than Ukraine that wants this war to be over soon. Every day we are indeed losing people. But the question is, would that time be enough? And would US and our European allies be ready to pressure Russia for real this time? Sanctioning all ships from the Shadow Fleet, and not just yet another 10 out of 900. Mm-hmm. Would our partners be ready to provide like a long-term solution for the military production and security guarantees? We know that there would be elections in midterms in the United States. We know that different countries of European Union will be facing elections next year. So yes, the window of opportunity is here, but it's not only on Ukraine to be seizing it.
1: Let me ask you about what we've seen from Russia. I know that Russia launched another major wave of attacks recently on Ukrainian cities. What message is Moscow trying to send?
0: That they still are ready to fight, and that they are trying to show that they are really strong, which is completely untrue, because what they can really do is really attack peaceful civilians in their homes. And what they cannot do is to fulfill the promise that they will take our territories like Donbas and many others. Mm-hmm. So, for example, Brent, 2 days ago, even my kitchen window was broken by debris of a missile. This is our reality every day. Russia will be continuing attacking civilians, but we are withstanding it. We are very strong, and we will not capitulate to these attempts to bring us into submission.
1: Yeah, I mean, you do bring up a good point. Ukraine has slowed Russian advances in many areas, and it continues to strike targets that are deep inside Russia.

0: How much leverage, though, does that give Kyiv in any future negotiations?
1: I think it would depend again on this cumulative effect of both the sanctions, so-called sanctions that Ukraine is imposing on Russia, and like economic sanctions from the United States and Europe, because Russia's economy would not sustain both destruction of oil refineries and military productions and real bans on their shadow fleet. But if it, these two tracks would work separately, it would be much easier for Russia to sustain and continue. And this is what we have seen in this recent past.
0: Ukraine has now formally opened negotiations to join the European Union. There's a slim majority of support among EU citizens for Ukraine to join. But beyond that, I mean, what practical difference could joining the European Union make while the war is still going on, or even, you know, entering into these talks? Isn't that more of a distraction?
1: Oh, it's not a distraction. This is one of the goals that Ukrainian people have, and it is written in our constitution. We, you know, Brent, when you are fighting, there should be something not only that you are fighting against, but what you are fighting for. And our future in European Union, our ability to drag our country finally away from Russia or any Russian influence, our access to the markets and also European access to Ukrainian markets, our ability to exchange the newest technologies and share Ukraine's experience, both in the security and military production, in the technological advancement that we have gotten. I think this is something that we are all looking for. And no, it's not that Ukraine will be really recipient, but also someone who is sharing something new, something important, both in economy and manpower.
0: Ukrainian lawmaker Kira Rudik. Kira, as always, we appreciate you taking the time to talk with us. Good having you on the show. Thank you.
1: Thank you.
0: U.S. President Trump has been pushing his ceasefire deal with Iran this week at the G7 summit. Trump says the deal means that Iran will never have a nuclear weapon. He also says that he's open to the idea of sending the deal to Congress for approval. Trump has also addressed Israel's ongoing campaign in Lebanon, which is seen as one of the biggest threats to the deal with Iran. In fact, Tehran says an Israeli withdrawal from Lebanon is an essential part of the agreement. Israel says it does not intend to pull its troops out of the country. Well, Trump has described the conflict in Lebanon as a minor war compared to what he has called the big war with Iran. And he has suggested that Syria, instead of Israel, that Syria might be better suited to deal with the Iranian-backed Hezbollah militia inside Lebanon. Trump says that some of Israel's actions against Hezbollah have been heavy-handed. And he says that he warns Israel to act more responsibly in Lebanon.
2: Now, I'm not happy with the way Israel has handled themselves with Lebanon and with Hezbollah. They should have been able to do the job faster. It just goes on forever. And when that happens, it throws a negative light on the big deal, and that's the deal with Iran. So when you ask me about Bibi, an unbelievable relationship. But Israel would have been blown up a long time ago had I not gotten involved.
0: And joining me now is Barbara Leaf, one of Washington's most experienced Middle East diplomats. She served as U.S. ambassador to the United Arab Emirates, and she was the first director of the U.S. State Department's Office of Iranian Affairs. Ambassador, it's good to have you on the program. Let me start by just getting your reaction to what we've heard from President Trump about Israel. He says that he's, and I'm quoting here, not happy with the way Israel has handled Lebanon. How unusual is it for a sitting U.S. president to level that kind of criticism at Israel publicly?
3: Pretty unusual, Brent. And, you know, that's, I would say that even for President Trump, it's, he has been uncharacteristically almost brutal in his commentary to and about Prime Minister Netanyahu over the course of the last 10 days. That's clearly

0: a measure of his frustration with the way that Lebanon has been and will continue to be a bit of a wrecking ball for the onward projection of these talks.
1: The president has also suggested that Syria could deal with Hezbollah more effectively than Israel. I mean, we have to let that sink in for a moment. How seriously should we be taking this suggestion?
0: Well, let me say that it is highly alarming for people in the region, whether they're especially the Lebanese, but also Syrians, to be urged to have Damascus insert itself into Lebanese affairs again. I mean, they've been through 40 years of that, longer actually, with the Assad family. And so it's not only a revisiting of a very bad history between Damascus and Beirut, but more to the point, it would almost certainly exacerbate what are already pretty sharp sectarian tensions with the country. So the last thing that anybody should want to see is Syria, which have done political and economic transition successfully, but that we should see Syria getting involved in the mess of Lebanon.
1: But if we stay with this suggestion for just a moment, Ambassador, I mean, what practical tools does the new Syrian leader, Ahmed al-Sharaa, what does he actually have in his toolkit that would weaken Hezbollah's position?
0: Nothing. Absolutely nothing. Let's recall that Syria is a year and a half, not yet 2 years, into its own long and what will undoubtedly be painful, complex transition away from half a century of really despotic and criminal rule by the Assad family. It has no money to spare. It has a national military force, which is still being rebuilt. It has its own sectarian issues and ethnic issues within the country, very much a byproduct of, again, the way the Assads rule the country. So the last thing that we should be urging the Syrians to do is to turn away from their own internal issues and get embroiled in the mess of Lebanon.
1: This reported new framework agreement between the U.S. and Iran, it appears to leave Hezbollah largely outside of the formal negotiations. In your opinion, why wasn't that issue tackled directly?
0: Well, it would appear that President Trump initially agreed to have Lebanon be part of the ceasefire zone when that original April 8th ceasefire was hammered out or was announced. That's to judge by both sources who said so, but also the foreign minister of Pakistan himself validated that it had been a part of the agreement. In any case, once he heard directly from Prime Minister Netanyahu, President Trump stepped back from that and then pivoted to a separate effort to host and to further a set of understandings, discussions between the Lebanese government and Israel, and to concoct a ceasefire over that.
1: Mm-hmm.
0: That's simply in no small part because Hezbollah itself has been willing to attack and to ignore the ceasefire. Israeli troops are on Lebanese soil, but that's a provocation for Hezbollah, or at least it's something that they can wrap themselves around as part of their resistance mission. But the real issue is that the Iranians have insisted on tying those two pieces back together. President Trump has succeeded in that.
1: Iran says Israeli forces, they must leave southern Lebanon for the war to truly be over. And Israel says that it's going to stay. How difficult is that gap to bridge?
0: Oh, it's impossible to bridge at this point, unless it completely unravel the U.S.

0: law negotiations, but this is going to pose a dilemma early and often in these nuclear discussions, because you can have a ceasefire, but that either side more or less observes in Lebanon.
1: Mm-hmm.
0: But the fact is that the Iranians are already upping the game, upping the demands, which is, and Hezbollah has been saying this consistently, ceasefire can only really stand on the Israeli Defense Forces leaving southern Lebanon. So that's where President's going to have to make a call. And that's a separate negotiation internal to Lebanon that, again, risks Israeli broadly.
1: Israel, as you're aware, is not a party to this latest agreement between Iran and the U.S. Prime Minister Netanyahu, he wanted Iran's missile program and its regional network. He wanted that addressed. Now, if this agreement leaves those largely untouched, can it survive, in your opinion, Israeli suspicion or even Israeli action?
0: From what I've been told, those issues are not on the agenda. It's not only that the administration isn't talking about them, they have quietly excised the agenda. Now, on the one hand, the proxy, the network of regional proxies, the U.S. and its partners have lots and lots of tools to use against them, ranging from economic sanctions, designations of individuals as well as groups, to the kinetic. And these proxies are not all in the same state of condition. So I personally have long felt that trying to put that into the negotiations with the Beautiful Zara, that the Iranians would simply spin this endlessly, get nowhere. And there are tools, as I say, that are at the ready to deal with it. And they are in different states of disrepair. We see that in Iraq, where there is mm-hmm. growing political pressure to fall in under a state's military. As for the missiles and drones, that's a big issue. It's a big problem. But apparently that will not feature as part of the agenda. How Israel will deal with that is an open question, mm-hmm. Because judged by what the president has done so far, he's not going to brook separate reaction. And as a practical matter, Israel would be up against a lot to try to have stuff.
1: Ambassador Leaf, we appreciate your time. We appreciate your valuable insights, your experience, helping us to understand the context that all of this is happening in. Thank you. Well, the day continues online. You'll find us on YouTube and other social media platforms at DW News. You can follow me on social media at Brent Goff TV. And remember, whatever happens between now and then, tomorrow is another day. Tomorrow is Wednesday. We'll see you then, everybody.

The world beckons and tourists are coming. Can China handle huge crowds amid an economic crisis? How many safaris can South Africa's Kruger National Park

0: really take? Are World Heritage Sites in Uzbekistan pushing residents out of their own homes?
1: Global Us. Next. His jute sack installations made Ibrahim Mahama a star. The artist from Ghana gives a new life to everyday finds.
2: All the materials that I collect are normally things that you wouldn't look at twice, but it's the role of the artist to reawaken the senses within these materials.
1: 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Eco Africa. In 60 minutes.

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6: Florida's tourism at a crossroads when politics keeps visitors away. 100 years of Kruger National Park. Safari in the social media age. China's tourism boom, caught between overwhelming crowds and economic uncertainty.
7: The colors almost look unreal, but this landscape isn't artificial, it's entirely natural. We're in northern China at the Rainbow Mountains of Jiangye National Geopark, and we're meeting Luo Shashou. She has worked as a tour guide for a decade. We step into the endless stream of visitors, or as she calls it, a normal Chinese holiday. Tourism in China is booming and changing fast. This is the most stressful time, right? Yes, but I'm used to it. The more people, the better the mood. The crowds peak in early May and again in October, the country's main holiday seasons. During these periods, hundreds of millions are on the move. Their travel habits are shifting. Instead of museums, more people are heading outdoors, drawn to hiking, camping, and nature to get a break from the pressure of city life. Looking at these wonderful mountains in this magical natural landscape, my cares fall away. The main color is red, which we call maple. The colors are created by the accumulation of various minerals. Earlier today, Luo Shashou brought her group here. Now they're exploring the park on their own. Every visitor is registered. Their passport or ID is scanned so the authorities know who is here and when. It is a system designed to monitor and manage the growing crowds. A tourist is missing. Luo Shashou sets out to find her, moving through a place that feels more like an event than a nature reserve. China is pushing provinces to turn mass tourism into curated experiences. Parks are being redesigned to showcase local culture. Staff sing patriotic songs, wear traditional costumes, and hand out lucky charms to visitors. Why do I have to pull his ear first? In China, when a child misbehaves, parents often lean in, tug their ear gently, and say, "Be good." Carried along by the crowd, Luo Shashou continues uphill. On a viewing platform, she finally finds her missing tourist. Shi Fanping works in pharmaceutical research in Shanghai. I'm a typical worker. I work most of the time. When I have a bit of free time, I go out in nature, take a walk, climb.

and relax. More and more people in China can now afford to travel. On peak days, up to 30,000 visitors come to see the Rainbow Mountains. But there's a contradiction. Tourism is booming, even as China's economy slows. In Beijing, that tension becomes visible. Near the historic Drum and Bell Towers, a new shrine draws steady crowds. It's dedicated to Cai Shen, the god of wealth. Visitors come here to pray for financial security, a sign of growing uncertainty. This father from Beijing came here with his son. This is a temple for Cai Shen, the god of wealth. We're here praying to be blessed with more money. In the last 2 years, people have asked him to help more often because the economy is bad and everyone hopes to earn more. Just a few years ago, many people would have hesitated to speak openly about economic concerns. Now, slowing growth and a property crisis are shaping how people spend their money. Many people here hold off on major purchases. The economy isn't as good as it used to be. That's why we should only spend as much money as is necessary and avoid unnecessary expenditures. But what are those unnecessary purchases? We meet vendors nearby. Chi Fuli sells candied fruit like Chinese hawthorn, strawberries and grapes, a traditional street snack. Business is getting harder. Things are worse than last year. Sales are maybe down by a quarter. Visitor numbers haven't gone down. There are lots of people around, but sales aren't as high. Crowds haven't disappeared, but spending is more cautious. That's one reason China is opening up, allowing visitors from dozens of countries to enter visa-free for stays of up to 4 weeks. Back at the Rainbow Mountains, evening falls. Hot air balloons rise into the sky, and hundreds of drones create a light show overhead. A carefully staged experience, the kind of tourism the government is promoting. For Luo Shashao, the day is coming to an end. She's meeting friends for lamb hot pot, a local specialty. Although she works in tourism, she's never traveled abroad. With two children, time is scarce, and on school holidays, she's always guiding tourists through the Rainbow Mountains. If I want to travel, I don't want to do that alone. I have a family, after all. But when my family has time, I don't. For many in China, travel is finally within reach, but time and money remain limited. Even so, more and more people are setting off, drawn to nature, to spectacle, and to moments like these. For Luo Shashao, there's no better place than the Rainbow Mountains.

0: Around 1900, poaching threatened many species in what is now South Africa. The Transvaal government, under President Paul Kruger, set aside protected areas, allowing wildlife to recover. Today, Kruger National Park is one of the world's most famous reserves. Lions just a stone's throw away, elephants by the roadside, and now right in the middle of it all, influencers.
1: The biggest thing we need to understand is respect. I've seen a lot of bad behavior with animals on the road, and I think if we go too close to animals on the road, when this is their home, they're going to start learning that the road belongs to cars and not to them. And we must remember to think about the animals first.
2: That's Curtis Roberts' message.
3: I'm staying here at Elephant Plains in one of their bungalows.
2: He's built his life around Kruger Park and built a loyal following along the way. Yeah. He's a tour guide and an influencer. Proof that even a century-old reserve can connect with a younger audience, especially in the late afternoon when the animals become active again.
1: I got a tip-off that there were mating lions in this area, so we're busy pulling into the sighting of some mating lions. So we're going to see if we can find them. I was told that they were on the road.
2: In Kruger, a traffic jam usually means something special is happening. The visitors line up, wondering what they're about to see.
4: Hello.
2: Rangers share sightings, so Curtis is well informed.
1: Okay, I think it's mating lions, but they might be in the grass.
2: A certified ranger himself, he moves in carefully. Just ahead, two lions are resting in the grass.
1: Really interesting. Sorry, the car.
2: Time for another update.
1: You might disagree, but lions do two things that I find really interesting. One of them is hunting, the other is mating. We have two lions over here on the side of the road. They mated about 10 minutes ago. So lions will mate once every 20 to 30 minutes, and they'll do this for 5 days consecutively.
2: He knows patience will pay off. Lions mate all year round, but each encounter lasts only seconds.
1: This is Kruger magic. Pulling up to a lion sighting, they say they haven't mated in 10 minutes. We get here, we position, and within 5 minutes, these lions are mating. And he's doing that dominance display. He wanted to roar, I think he's a bit hot. But he did that roar, he wanted to start roaring, and then he did a few growls, which is basically just letting everyone know here that this is his female. Kruger magic.
2: Moments like these have defined Kruger for decades. A century ago, the park was created to protect wildlife after hunting and nearly wiped it out. Since then, animal populations have recovered. During apartheid, only white visitors were allowed here. Since 1994, the park has been open to everyone. 2 million people visit each year, and Germans make up the largest group of foreign tourists.
5: The Big Five.
2: Seeing all the Big Five in just 2 days is amazing, an incredible experience for us.
6: 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Every now and then we skip, and then we regret it afterwards. But yes.
7: Think about safari. It's a Kruger Park.
2: Most visitors experience Kruger from inside their vehicles, but some take it a step further, heading out on a bushwalk with a ranger at first light.
8: Come, slowly, not too fast, slowly.
9: They're used to the cars, they see cars every day. But now we are going into their personal space, in their areas. As you can see now already, they see us now approaching and they start to move away.
2: Kruger is a conservation success story, not just because it draws tourists, but because it's shaped people's understanding of wildlife for more than a century. Most visitors come from South Africa. Only one in five visitors travels here from abroad.
5: Now you're disputing.
9: I'm kidding.
2: I'm very happy because I expected something more like a big zoo, but that's not what this is at all. It's a real nature reserve. The animals roam freely wherever they want. Curtis is staying another night inside the park on a fenced campsite. Last year, he spent 100 nights here. He's a passionate ambassador for both the park and its way of life.
10: With the content that I do, what I try and focus on is it's like a list of priorities in terms of what was my best shot of the day. Trying to find the stuff that does go viral, but also trying to educate at the same time. So it's edutainment. It's entertaining and educating at the same time. That's a good balance.
2: That same evening, he uploads the footage of the mating lions. Then it's time to call it a day. Night falls quickly in Kruger.
10: You know, I spend so much time with guests, with people that I meet, you know, strangers that become friends, with family. And I think having that alone time is good to introspect on what's your purpose.
2: And that sense of calm is part of what makes this place so special.

0: It's one of the most beautiful landmarks of Islamic architecture in Central Asia, Registan Square in Samarkand. Once a place for markets and celebrations, it's still a meeting point today for worshippers, wedding couples, and a growing number of tourists. Long a crossroads and melting pot of cultures, the historic centre is a UNESCO World Heritage Site. It's also why UNESCO held its general conference here in 2025. Uzbekistan's president cast himself as a guardian of cultural heritage in a time of global tension.
1: Due to geopolitical tensions and armed conflicts, many unique monuments, sacred sites, and invaluable cultural heritage around the world are suffering great damage.
0: History here is not just a symbol, it's an economic factor. Tourists and pilgrims are arriving, like at the tomb of the scholar Abu Mansur al-Maturidi. The site lies inside the protection zone designated by UNESCO. Just opposite, a new Islamic centre is rising, with parking space for tour buses. To build it, an entire neighbourhood was demolished. More than 1,200 people were forced to leave. Only one house remains. It's said that compensation is still being negotiated. In the end, people need a new home and some hope. We'll get houses. They'll give them to us. Can we talk? Let me go, I'm afraid. Many of the displaced people now live on the edge of the city. They belong to the Multoni minority, a local Roma community. Some used compensation money, about 20,000 euros, to buy an apartment. But they had little real choice. The apartments are overcrowded and just a few years after being built, already in need of repair. At the end of the road, a few families received land and slightly more money. At first, Toshtemirov Ubajdalayevich was satisfied. The house looked good and he and his family also bought the plot next door. Then came reality. No gas, no running water, and no way to earn a living. In the city, everything was close. The city centre, the bazaar. We could collect plastic, sell it, and live off that. Here, everything is difficult. Loya Diora Rafieva knows these streets well. She fought for the displaced residents, without success. She loves this city, which is deeply tied to her own family history.
2: The house was actually built by my great ancestor. And he was himself a merchant, a person who traveled on camels, like very tradition caravans, like in old days. He bought stuff here and sold it in Russia.
0: The building is protected as a historic monument. Behind its walls lives more than a century of history, in the dining room, in the fabrics and carpets, and in the painted ceiling. In the side streets, generic new buildings are going up. The tourism boom is driving change. The past is disappearing. Balconies are being added and facades are being covered in bright tiles. History becomes a backdrop while the traditional courtyards are crumbling. That doesn't surprise Anastasia Pavlenko. The journalist is a member of the Save Samarkand advocacy group. She's been fighting to preserve historic architecture and has lost faith in UNESCO as a protector of cultural heritage. I'll say it clearly. I don't trust UNESCO. So many experts and specialists were here and saw what was happening, and they did nothing. Now city planners are shaping the future. On Uzbek television, plans are proudly presented for a modern pilgrimage.

0: pilgrimage center on the land where the displaced Multoni minority once lived. A part of old Samarkand effectively stands unprotected, like its former residents who have been pushed to the edge of the city and of society. There has also been criticism within the UN. Human rights experts have warned of serious violations, but UNESCO continues its work with the Uzbek government.
1: We recognize that there are criticisms everywhere, but somehow we also integrate the vision of the local authorities to ensure that we don't oppose development to conservation, because that's the big challenge.
0: Even so, the UNESCO conference took on a celebratory tone. French musician Jean-Michel Jarre transformed Registan Square into a show of light and sound, with the historic madrasas as his backdrop. But a gap is emerging between UNESCO's promise to protect cultural heritage and its commitment to human rights.

0: In Cape Coral on Florida's Gulf Coast, we meet a man who says Donald Trump cost him around $25,000 last year. Marco Wischmeier came here from Germany 11 years ago. Today, he manages more than 40 holiday homes in this region. Many of his clients are Canadians or Europeans. But last year, large numbers of them chose not to vacation in the US.
1: Bei uns.
0: For us, tourism and bookings were way down. It was really bad. Why aren't they coming anymore? Because of Trump. They say that. They can no longer come here because of the political situation. Marco says his regular customers are still coming, but not in large enough numbers to keep his business profitable. We didn't lose revenue during the pandemic. We didn't lose revenue after bad hurricanes. The first real decline in revenue came during Donald Trump's second term. Official figures suggest Florida welcomed roughly the same number of tourists in 2025 as the year before, but the mix has changed. More Americans, fewer international visitors. The number of travelers from Canada alone dropped by nearly 15%. Nationwide, about 6% fewer foreign tourists visited the U.S. Further south on the Gulf Coast, Sandra Rios works for the tourism board covering Naples, Marco Island, and the Everglades. Visitor numbers here are also under pressure. But she says domestic tourism has helped cushion the impact, at least for now.
2: Oh, there's definitely a difference. We love having the international tourists because they plan their vacations well in advance, sometimes a year ahead. So we know that they're coming in. We know the hotels will be full. But they also stay longer. You know, they stay, you know, 1, 2, 3, 4 weeks, sometimes 2 months.
0: Industry estimates suggest international visitors spend significantly more per trip than domestic travelers, making them especially important for the local economy. But not everyone here sees a downturn. A three-hour drive further north in Johns Pass, tourism appears to be holding steady. At Hubbard's Marina, a fishing trip is being prepared. Another boat is about to set off on a dolphin watching tour. In Naples, one captain told us off camera he felt a slowdown last year. Fewer international guests booked dolphin tours. And there were more fishing trips, which mainly attract Americans. Here in St. John's Pass, the experience has been different. Captain Dylan Hubbard runs a family business, now in its fourth generation. They have a fleet of 12 charter boats. He says they had a good year.
3: We did not notice a tourism dip by any means in 2025. The beginning of 2025 was a little soft just because we had done such a good job covering the devastation from the hurricane in 2024. So there was a little bit of a challenge getting the word out here that, hey, we did get hammered by two massive hurricanes, but we're rebuilt.
0: So here, hurricanes, not politics, may have played a role.

0: on the Gulf Coast. But Dylan points to another factor that draws visitors to Florida.
1: Obviously, with Florida, we have Orlando. The Mickey Mouse is a big draw internationally, and people don't want to just go to Orlando and go to Disney World. You make that flight and that travel from overseas. A lot of times what we experience is the draw of the beaches.
0: But even Disney has recently warned of weaker international demand at its U.S. parks. And a travel agent that specializes in Disney holidays says they're seeing the shift firsthand.
2: It's very clear that many international travelers who would normally come to Walt Disney World are choosing to go elsewhere instead. So I personally have seen many Canadian clients who have told me that this year they feel more comfortable traveling to Disneyland Paris.
0: Chris French has been in the business for years. Disney has long driven tourism in Florida, but that engine now appears to be slowing.
2: It's very clear that Florida is experiencing a downturn in tourism. And the biggest way that we know this is that Disney is offering new promotions to incentivize people to come. But I've never seen more generous promotions and more promotions than what I'm currently seeing for Walt Disney World.
0: Back in Cape Coral, Marco Wischmeier is also adjusting, lowering prices and increasing advertising to attract new guests. But global uncertainty and the Iran war are adding to his worries. Our lawn service mows all the property's grass. They drive trucks with trailers hitched to the back, and when the gas prices rise by 25%, then gas costs 25% more and they have to pass that on. That drives prices up for visitors too. If folks don't come since they're not sure they can fly home, it's quite a tough situation. Marco is worried about a long-term decline. Dylan remains optimistic. In a state that depends heavily on tourism, the stakes are high and the outlook uncertain.

0: His jute sack installations made Ibrahim Mahama a star. The artist from Ghana gives a new life to everyday finds.
1: All the materials that I collect are normally things that you wouldn't look at twice, but it's the role of the artist to reawaken the senses within these materials.
0: Now in the global spotlight at the Venice Biennale.
2: Eco Africa. In 30 minutes.
3: 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The documentary.
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0: Nila was born out of wedlock in Iran. Officially, that doesn't happen. This film, recorded in secret, is about a mother's love and a misogynistic system.
1: To Iran, to have saliki bache mal madar dige bad un haq.
2: Dokhtar mal maye, nega kon dokhtar mal ma bashe.
3: Man ye bar chiz kardam, ye khab ke bache bimutam. Khab dam jo magaze aghay Arash budim bad.
0: Nila's dream in the Garden of Eden starts June 27th on DW.
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8: This is DW News, and these are our top stories. The United States and Iran have said ships are again moving to the Strait of Hormuz. U.S. President Donald Trump said that the vital oil route would be, quote, completely open by Friday. Both Washington and Tehran announced a framework agreement to end months of hostilities on Sunday, with the deal expected to be formally signed in Switzerland on Friday. Ukrainian President Volodymyr Zelensky has held talks with representatives of the International Monetary Fund about financial support for Ukraine. Zelensky is attending G7 talks with other world leaders in the French resort of Evian. U.S. President Donald Trump is also in attendance. The ongoing conflict in Ukraine and the preliminary agreement to end the war in Iran top the agenda. The European Parliament has given the green light to a trade deal with the United States, which would avoid new tariffs from Washington. The deal sets a flat 15% tariff on goods from the EU sold in the United States, while American industrial goods can be freely sold in the European Union. EU leaders hope that the deal will add more predictability to the transatlantic trade relationship.

0: You won't see them, you won't hear them. But submarines like this one could quietly shift the balance of power in a crucial global region. India is adding a new generation of submarines to its navy. It's getting the design from Germany rather than its usual partner, Russia, and it's building them itself. That is important.
1: Expectations definitely are high. This is a deal that has long been in the making.
0: The reported $8 billion deal says a lot about India's drive for self-reliance and about regional rivalries fueling a new arms race.
2: Firstly, India does face a very challenging threat environment.
0: But why does India want these submarines? And why is it building them itself? Why is Germany willing to share critical tech with India? And how much of this is really about China or Russia? These are the questions we're going to dive into with this video. India is a nuclear-armed military power, and so are its two neighbours and rivals, China and Pakistan. All three are spending heavily on submarines, warships, and marine bases. They all see naval strength as vital to project power abroad and deter rivals, including each other. India's coastline, more than 11,000 kilometres of it, has shaped its history, defence, and trade. But India is vulnerable to several choke points, narrow passages where traffic is easy to disrupt. Threats to

0: These sea lanes put India's entire economy at risk. More than 90% of India's trade moves by sea.
1: And this is why it's so important for India to maintain freedom of navigation in the Indo-Pacific region, to lessen disruptions to trade, which is why India wants to enhance its naval power.
0: The place to be is under the water. That's where you can monitor enemy ships without being seen, protect sea lanes, and deter nominally stronger navies.
2: Submarines are actually evolving into probably one of the most crucial capabilities in terms of maritime power in the Indo-Pacific. And part of the reason for that is that the surface is increasingly becoming a very heavily contested and even denied space.
0: The subs involved in this deal are diesel-electric Type 214s. They are smaller, quieter, and cheaper than nuclear-powered subs, and they have a key feature: AIP, Air Independent Propulsion.
2: Well, essentially what AIP allows a submarine to do is remain submerged for longer periods without a requirement to do what traditional conventional submarines would have to do.
0: It's a key upgrade for India. They can stay underwater for weeks, almost like nuclear-powered subs, but at a fraction of the price.
2: It gives it some of the characteristics of a nuclear submarine, while at the same time retaining the advantages of a conventionally powered system.
0: The Germans are global leaders in air-independent propulsion. They call it Außenluft unabhängige Antriebsanlage. Long word, big advantage. This is where the Type 214 submarines involved in this deal are designed. Kiel, Northern Germany. Home to TKMS. Why Germany is sending this tech to India is a question we'll return to. The subs work like this. They use fuel cells to combine hydrogen and oxygen, generating electricity to propel the sub. It's quiet, which is good for going undetected. The system generates no exhaust and doesn't need to surface for air. The waters around India are often shallow. The lighter the blue on this map, the more shallow the water. AIP subs are well suited for this. Their smaller size means they can operate close to shore where the bigger nuclear subs struggle. And in the crowded seas and tight passages, their quietness is also an advantage. The benefits were on full display in a US-led war game back in 2005. A small Swedish AIP submarine slipped through heavy defenses. It scored a simulated kill on a multi-billion dollar aircraft carrier, twice.
2: The success of the Swedish boat, I think, did illustrate one of the core advantages of conventionally powered submarines, which is they can loiter at relatively slow speeds in an area at very low acoustic signature and produce what you might describe as a pop-up threat. A sort of a threat that emerges almost out of nowhere for an aircraft carrier. In a sense, they're a sort of an ambush tool, you might say.
0: Smart stealth, beating size, power, and big budgets. With China just next door, that would be useful for India.
1: For the moment, India has quite a small submarine fleet, most of which comes from Soviet times. So these are also quite old. So what India is really looking for is to modernize these naval capabilities.
0: And it's splashing the cash to do so, outspending rival Pakistan, but still not coming anywhere near China. China now has the biggest navy in the world, massively outmanning and outgunning its oceanic neighbors, India and Pakistan. And that's not all about Taiwan. It's not even all about China.
1: We've seen China's increasing naval presence in the Indian Ocean, which is an increasingly contested theater, but also Pakistan's expanding naval capabilities.
0: And here you see China and Pakistan working together. Pakistan's president, Asif Ali Zardari, and his Navy chief, Admiral Naveed Ashraf, shopping in China for a new submarine. They bought 8 advanced subs for around $5 billion, one of the biggest arms export deals in Chinese history. The first should enter service this year. Chinese shipyards have built 4 of them, but Pakistan is building the other 4 using Chinese technology. So this is more than shipbuilding. To some degree, it's a technology sharing deal too. The key to these subs, they have similar AIP capability that India is getting in its German deal. And it's not just subs. Pakistan buys about 80% of its weapons from China. This deepening military relationship

0: war. Meanwhile, Indian and Chinese soldiers have clashed along their disputed border high up in the Himalayas. All of this makes the Indian Ocean more crowded, more militarized, and more on edge. But China and Pakistan are not the only players shaping India's choices at sea. When India shows off its military might, most of the weapons you'll see are made in Russia. The older kit comes from the Soviet Union. That was India's main source of arms every decade since the 1960s. But there's a shift, and France, Israel, and the United States are increasingly important partners. One example, India plans to buy 114 French fighter aircraft, another multi-billion dollar deal. The German government has made it clear it wants part of that business and the influence that comes with it.
1: This deal, the submarines to India, that is commercially important for Germany, but geopolitics is clearly the frame, right? So it also means that India has alternatives to Russian goods, because let's not forget that is in Germany's very own interest that Russia is isolated for as long as the Kremlin is waging war against a sovereign neighboring country.
0: So is this German deal India breaking away from Russia? Or is it a question of diversification?
2: Hedging, rather than completely replace Russian imports, because these will, of course, remain important for India, given that Russian platforms are a lot more affordable. There are also less conditions attached when it comes to things like technology transfer.
0: Indian Prime Minister Narendra Modi is maintaining his relationship with Russian President Vladimir Putin. And it's not just smiles and handshakes. There's also these Talwar-class frigates, advanced warships built by Russia for the Indian Navy. They've got 8 already, with 2 more under construction in Indian shipyards. So India is buying naval power from its old partner, Russia, and from Western nations. It's hedging its bets. But these deals are also two-pronged on production. They include tech transfer, so India will be able to make its own high-end boats and subs. So why is Germany willing to do this? It's not just the money, although there's a lot involved. The Type 214s will not be built at the TKMS shipyard in Germany. They'll be built at this shipyard in Mumbai, by Indian engineers trained by AIP specialists from TKMS in Germany. It's easy enough to see why India would want to do this.
2: The goal for India is eventually, that they would enable India to develop its domestic expertise to construct submarines and foster the growth of the local defense industry, while, of course, also reducing dependence on foreign suppliers. Submarine technology has typically remained quite a closely guarded domain.
0: But why would Germany want to share such closely guarded expertise?
1: Technology transfer always creates interdependence, right? So industrial, political, strategic. And so Berlin believes that India has the institutional capacity and that it has the safeguards in place that they can handle sensitive technology responsibly. And so from Berlin's point of view, this kind of cooperation does strengthen trust and does make the relationship harder to reverse. And that is exactly the point.
2: I think Berlin also wants to wean New Delhi away from Moscow.
0: Among major weapons producers, Germany has long maintained some of the world's strictest arms export laws. But the strategic context has changed since Russia's invasion of Ukraine in 2022.
1: Since Russia's full-scale invasion, there's now greater acceptance here in Berlin that security partnerships, especially when you look at democratic or strategically aligned states, and that includes India, that may require defense cooperation, including arms exports, if Germany wants to be taken seriously as a security actor.
0: That foreign policy shift includes Germany's attitude to the Indo-Pacific, which it calls a key security region, and the Chinese Navy.
2: Beijing's aggressive posturing has raised concerns. And Germany has been trying to cement its security footprint in the Indo-Pacific. And I think partnering with India is one way to do so.
1: So supporting India's naval capabilities does align with Germany's broader interest in freedom of navigation.

0: secure sea lanes and a rules-based order.
1: And Germany seems to think that India is now its most natural partner in the region on many fronts.
0: India is increasingly viewed here in Berlin as a stabilizing force in the Indo-Pacific and a partner with whom Germany shares concerns about regional security and about China's growing influence. And Pakistan, by contrast, is seen as being embedded in a very different security architecture with close military ties to China.
1: German-Indian cooperation is anchored in a so-called Defence Industrial Cooperation Roadmap, agreed by both countries earlier this year. It could work both ways.
2: Combining German technology with India's manufacturing capabilities, an ability to scale that could contribute to Germany's military buildup. And there are already some concrete examples of this. For instance, the German company Rheinmetall, it's partnered with India's Reliance Defense company to manufacture artillery shells in India.
1: Germany has already sold Type 214 subs to several other partners, including Greece, Turkey, South Korea and Portugal. But Sherry Malhotra says the India deal is special.
2: This would be the first time that Germany would be transferring this technology to a non-European country.
1: How complete that technology transfer will be is not yet clear. South Korea has already built the same German submarines under license, but we don't know whether India will end up making more of the components itself.
3: The details of this will matter a lot in terms of which technology is being transferred and which capabilities will come directly from Germany. Because on the one hand, there will be a desire both from the standpoint of a retention of IP and also certain security considerations to maintain the most sensitive components of the submarine within the German supply chain. And on the other hand, I suspect there will be a desire on the Indian side to try to eventually build up to making as much as possible of the submarine in India.
1: Because that has become the key. Navies don't just want to buy AIP anymore. They want to be able to build it themselves. For India, this deal promises deterrence, jobs and greater self-reliance as it seeks to secure its maritime backyard in a growing race for regional sea power. For Germany, it offers a commercial foothold in a major economy and a deeper role in Indo-Pacific security.
0: From Berlin's perspective, this is about strategic trust and long-term alignment. Weapons, deals, they do bind you to another country for quite some time.
1: But it's not that simple. India is non-aligned. It's a key component of its foreign policy. Germany may be overestimating how much influence it can gain. The submarine deal will not suddenly turn New Delhi into a German or European ally, even if it does open a commercial pathway.
2: These are the kind of arrangements that India prefers, more flexible arrangements rather than legally binding arrangements, flexible arrangements that can also be reviewed and altered based on circumstances as time passes by.
1: The Type 214 submarines may strengthen India's position at sea. But like any arms race, the growing quest for naval power in the Indian Ocean carries risks. More submarines mean more patrols, closer encounters, and a higher chance of miscalculation. And once countries lock themselves into long-term military competition, stepping back becomes much harder.

0: Internal combustion engines make a comeback in the US. The Ford Lightning electric version production halted. The ID4 production in the US discontinued. The fully electric Ram 1500 BEV development stopped. EVs are struggling in the United States, with some manufacturers posting multi-billion dollar write-downs. The main reason? US President Trump has dismantled EV subsidies introduced by his predecessors. Several manufacturers are now pivoting back to combustion engines. Is that a mistake when conflict with Iran and the oil crisis are pushing up fuel prices? In 2025, the US was the world's second largest car market, with nearly 13 million vehicles sold, well behind China. But when it comes to new registrations of battery-powered electric vehicles, the US trails far behind China and the EU. And in 2026, that share is expected to sink. In the first quarter of 2026, EV registrations dropped by more than a quarter. That's because President Trump, who once praised Tesla,
1: wow, everything's computer,
0: had scrapped key subsidies and tax incentives for the electrification of road transport. The resulting dispute between Trump and Musk over EV subsidies made global headlines, nearly eclipsing what EV support was really about.
2: Transportation in the US is the number one sector of the economy that contributes the most on carbon pollution, but also air pollution, you know, nitrogen oxides and particulates. And air pollution kills in the US tens of thousands of people annually and millions of respiratory illnesses.
0: Margot Orr headed the EPA Office of Transportation and Air Quality and was also involved in uncovering the VW diesel scandal.
2: I was leading the office that set the first greenhouse gas standards for cars. And guess what? All the car manufacturers, for the first time in the history of EPA, came to the White House and celebrated with President Obama because they knew the way forward is not going to the old technology, gasoline, it's going to electrification.
0: Many US automakers converted their plants for EV production, often with government support. Trump's predecessor, President Biden's Inflation Reduction Act alone allocated more than $12 billion to expand EV adoption in the US. That included the development of charging infrastructure. There were also tax credits of up to $7,500 to offset the higher cost of EVs, originally aimed at lower income households, but...
3: I don't know if you're familiar with the leasing loophole.
0: Stephanie Valdez-Streety works for Cox Automotive, a company that provides digital marketing solutions for around 40,000 car dealers worldwide.
3: We have the commercial EV credit, which from 2023 to 2025, about 1.4 million EVs were leased. And it's because there were no requirements to get that $7,500 off the cost of the vehicle. And so that really was an attractive selling tool for the dealers, but also for the consumers, very attractive.
0: But resentment at Biden's EV subsidies grew among Republicans. Some saw it as a waste of taxpayer money.
4: If electric vehicles are so swell, how come we have to pay people to drive them?
0: One answer, to promote innovation, a proven approach also used in competing markets like Europe and China.
5: There's a phase of new technologies that's very difficult, which is you have an idea, you have a technology, it's potentially competitive, but you need scale for it in order to become actually competitive.
0: Pier Paolo Cazzola has worked for the UN, the IEA and the European Commission, among others.
5: You need to help catalyze that change. And so we are in a phase, I think, especially in Western countries that are still behind China in terms of the EV transition. And the policy is essentially innovation policy that helps bridging the barriers that we still have.
0: Under Trump, support for the new technology has come to an end. He made it clear during the campaign that he's not a fan of electric cars.
1: They don't go far. They cost a fortune.
0: Several manufacturers in the US are now returning to combustion engines.
6: If an automaker is going to, let's say, react to every change in policy, it's not going to work. It's going to be a little bit like the dog chasing the tail. You always try to always try to get it, but you can't.
0: Pedro Pacheco analyzes the automotive and smart mobility sectors for the consultancy firm Gartner.
6: The key message from my side is that the world we live today is quite unstable. If you see what has been happening recently, there's been so many shifts in terms of policies, geopolitics, key events. So what this means is that an automaker, in order to face the current situation of unpredictability, because unpredictability is really the word, you need to define a course and stick to that course.
0: How sustainable is this strategy in the long term? How do global companies decide, especially those that don't produce solely for the US market? Volkswagen, for example, delivered 4.73 million vehicles worldwide in 2025. Most went to China and the EU. North America, the US and Canada combined, made up only a small fraction. Yet in the US, Europe's largest automaker is now betting on combustion engines, a major U-turn. Just a few years ago, Volkswagen invested $800 million to convert its Tennessee plant for EV production, also with government support. But the ID.4 is no longer being produced there. And Volkswagen must write off 500 million euros. Volkswagen told DW, "We remain fully committed to electrification as a long-term goal in the US, but we've had to adjust production based on demand. Electrification moves at the pace of the customer and the infrastructure." But this shift risks losing ground in the EV sector.
3: If they take that product out, it gives other manufacturers the opportunity to continue to gain market share and brand equity. So that's the risk, right?
0: What about other international manufacturers? Kia sold more electric vehicles, bucking the market trend.
7: And our electrified models overall are up 30%.
0: And it's ready to present a new model at the New York Auto Show. Honda is increasingly relying on hybrids. For many buyers, they serve as an entry point to the EV market. And they're the formula behind Toyota's success in the US market.
6: Toyota had since a long time been somewhat conservative about EVs. However, last quarter, Toyota sales in US, EV sales, have grown 79%. 79%. So what does that mean? While many OEMs have basically redirected focus away from EVs, Toyota is picking up the pieces. And thanks to that, and thanks to the fact that they are actually increasing focus on EVs, they are now picking up the market share of their competitors.
0: The expansion of electric mobility in the US is slowing. But globally, EVs are gaining traction, not just in industrialized countries, but also in emerging markets.
6: Nepal is the country with the second highest EV penetration in the world. And it's a poor country. And we imagine, how is that possible? Very simple, because Nepal, like many developing nations, spends a lot of its public budgets in oil purchases. These countries see EVs as a solution for problems, you know, and you don't have the debates. And in these countries, you know, EVs are not part of the political debate.
0: But in these markets, EVs need to be affordable. Chinese automakers are delivering exactly that. China's export share in non-OECD countries is growing, while Chinese exports are already growing fastest outside industrialized countries. And demand could continue to rise. Is the Chinese auto industry profiting from the oil crisis?
8: We have to look at who is the key beneficiary of that development at the moment. It's obviously the market or the player who can produce, develop EVs the fastest and also the cheapest. And this is clearly China.
0: Philip Zeidel was a manager at a Volkswagen subsidiary. He now advises international car makers.
8: We very often think mainly about Europe and the North American market, but we also have to see that the biggest impact perhaps is on the rest of world markets in Asia, Southeast Asia, and in Africa and Latin America, because there the price shocks in fossil fuels have a high impact. And on the other hand, the Chinese manufacturers are very well positioned there and have a very high market share already. So on these markets, I think the effect is even bigger.
0: And the US? It's not facing supply shortages, but fuel prices have still risen significantly.
9: The gas prices in the last few months have been crazy.
10: Dang, we really should have probably gone the electric route, like when we had the chance.
11: I save a lot of money when it comes to charging the vehicle, you know, with the gas prices being high.
0: Electrification rollout varies widely across US states. Leading the way is California.

0: California, where roughly one in three newly registered electric cars in the US is on the road. The state is also promoting electric vehicles through strict regulatory policies. California Governor Gavin Newsom is an opponent of Donald Trump, and Trump has moved to curb California's EV policy. He has also moved to invalidate the so-called endangerment finding. Put simply, the finding that carbon dioxide emissions endanger public health. Trump and the current head of the EPA see things very differently. They want to cut costs through deregulation.
1: The endangerment finding and the regulations that were based on it didn't just regulate emissions. It regulated and targeted the American dream. And now the endangerment finding is hereby eliminated.
0: The endangerment finding is considered the legal basis of US climate policy. Is the abolition unconstitutional? 24 US states have jointly filed a lawsuit. What are their chances before the Supreme Court?
2: I mean, clearly we know that it's not the same Supreme Court now that was in 2007 that made that decision. But also we know that the science on climate change, it's stronger than it was in 2009. It's climate change is not a hoax. There is not uncertainty, as EPA is claiming. There is actually more certainty now that climate change and carbon pollution, you know, impacts public health and the environment across the globe.
0: But if the US state's lawsuit succeeds, the landscape could shift again. The conclusion, the US car market is decoupling from the global shift towards electric vehicles. But for how long?
3: Well, I must say that the situation in the US is quite unpredictable. I'm absolutely confident that EVs will win that market. The question is when. So basically, it's about the growth curve for EVs, if it's going to be a very steep curve or if it's going to be a very slow growing curve. And there's many factors associated with that.
0: One factor could be fuel prices, and Trump voters also pay more at the gas pump.
4: The topic has been the gas prices, right? We're not going to see a complete, you know, behavior buying EVs immediately, but I think it changes the conversation and it changes consideration.
0: So was the US shift away from EV subsidies a mistake? Globally, the share of EVs continues to rise, especially in Asia. Incidentally, Tesla, the US pioneer of electric mobility, now sells most of its cars in China. What do you think? Can Trump really halt the shift towards electric mobility? And how might the US Supreme Court shape future climate policy? Let us know in the comments.
5: This year, I promised myself three things. Be more intentional with the people I meet, less screen time, and fewer excuses. Well, so far I'm doing very well on the excuses. But for the screen time, let's just say I need a second chance.

0: It's a new part of her morning routine, collecting seaweed for the garden. Caroline Kennedy runs a camp on a small island off Kiwayu, off the Kenyan coast. She uses the seaweed to help improve her vegetable beds.
1: So we actually don't have soil here. It's sand. So the challenge is trying to make soil and source water and use it as economically as possible, because we don't have running water here. All our water's brought in by donkeys. And that's why I contacted Sue, so that she could help us understand how to do things properly.
0: Biologist Sue Kahumbu specializes in regenerating soil. She's become known as

0: Kenya's soil whisperer. But this is the first time she's attempted to transform sand into fertile soil under such difficult conditions.
1: I absolutely do believe that we can turn this sand into soil that will produce food for consumption here. We do have to look at other issues, the heat, the humidity, the moisture, that's lost in the ground very, very quickly. We also have to look at the salinity of the soil and also the salinity of the air. But if we look around us, everything is green. Nobody's been putting fertilizers on this place.
0: But how could vegetables possibly grow and thrive in these conditions? Sue Kahumbo's approach, inoculating the ground, which means adding microorganisms. Kitchen scraps like fruit peelings or leaves are perfectly sufficient to provide the nutrients needed. Microbes then begin to form in the soil. Sue Kahumbo adapted this concept from American microbiologist Elaine Ingham, who passed away recently.
1: Going through her course and seeing that happen and learning how to make compost as a biological inoculant, not as a fertilizer, and then seeing it work, seeing it change, seeing plants react differently, seeing entire ecosystems change based on igniting the life underground as opposed to continuing killing the life underground and pushing in a chemical support system has just, yeah, it's for me, it has been the most eye-opening journey in my entire journey in agriculture.
0: Now she can attest whether this works with sand as well. The most important thing is to keep the ground moist. To do this, the team uses leaves from native plants like aloe vera or the algae they collected in the morning. They also measure moisture levels in the ground at regular intervals. This helps them save a lot of water. At first, they were using 200 liters a day. Now, they only water when the plants need it. And, equally important, checking whether enough minerals are present in the ground. Whether it's sand or soil, the scientist wants to bring out the best in every type of ground. For more than 20 years, Sue Kahumbo has been working to improve soil quality in Kenya. Over 60% of the farmland in Kenya has degraded soil. Across Africa generally, that figure is at least 65%. In major cities like the capital, Nairobi, the soil is also heavily contaminated, mainly due to pollution from traffic and discarded waste.
1: Soil degradation in urban settlements is a really, really big issue, and especially around informal settlements, because there's a lot of toxicity that's in the soil, there's a lot of compaction that's in the soil, as you can see from this area. When you grow plants in a toxic environment, A, it's more difficult to grow, but those plants also can suck up those toxins.
0: Christopher Waithaka has been experimenting with ways to improve the soil in the city with his community-based organization, Comb Greens Solutions. 3 years ago, he took an online course led by Sue Kahumbo. Now, they are meeting in person for the first time in the neighborhood of Korogosho, where Christopher lives. It's not far from one of the capital's largest landfills.
2: And I find that we are close to the dump site, which is like a kilometer. Find that this area is polluted, even the soil, not only the air, even the soil is polluted, the water is polluted, and you can believe if the water is polluted, the soil is also polluted.
0: In 2017, he and other residents launched the Comb Green initiative to improve their neighborhood. Their first project was to clean up the banks of the Nairobi River and create a park. Later, they also began revitalizing the soil on their own property and growing vegetables.
2: The soil which we're having here, through the training, we know how to make the soil to look healthy. And a part of that also, we are using compost, which is organic.
0: Back on Kiwayu Island, they are also early signs of success. Some trees have taken root and one variety of beans is doing well. Sue Kahumbo is hopeful. Tests in her mobile lab show that microbes have accumulated in the sandy soil. That means that humus can form, providing essential nutrients.
1: I think that there's huge potential to restore soils anywhere. The microbial story is what needs to be corrected, and microbes have amazing remediation capacities.
0: It looks like our experiment here will be a success, allowing organic vegetables to thrive in the sand despite the adverse conditions.
3: What struck me the most in this story is just how invisible soil is to most of us, and yet how deeply it shapes everything from the food we eat to the health and potential of a nation. I've learned that restoring soil isn't just about farming. It's about rebuilding life from the ground up and rethinking how we grow, how we feed and sustain our cities and our future.
4: In Dakar, Senegal's rapidly growing capital, green space is becoming harder to find. And there's little room left for traditional vegetable gardens. But there is unused space right above people's heads, on rooftops and terraces across the city. When Maimouna Cham looked at her own terrace, she saw an opportunity. She's a trained engineer and interior designer. I asked myself, what could be more beautiful than flowers? I started with just one plant, and then it became an addiction. Little by little, my terrace filled up. What began with a single plant is now a thriving terrace garden. Today, she grows herbs like thyme and oregano, along with pigeon peas, tomatoes, and other vegetables. I especially like cherry tomatoes, nana mint, lemongrass, and lots of aromatic herbs. That's what I use every day in my cooking. I'm a big fan of cherry tomatoes, so of course I grow them in my garden. Camel Market in the heart of Dakar is one of the city's most popular markets. But fresh vegetables are increasingly expensive. Many shoppers are buying only what they absolutely need. Sometimes I buy smaller quantities. Instead of a kilo, I'll buy only 500 grams. I need some kinds of vegetables to stay healthy. Maimouna isn't alone. Rooftop gardening is gaining ground. Programs run by the City of Dakar and the UN Food and Agricultural Organization have already trained more than 10,000 residents in micro-gardening techniques. Today, she shares gardening tips on social media, like how to prepare a fresh, tasty salad from her harvest. The garden has changed more than what's on her plate. It's made the terrace more welcoming. It helps our air quality. Dakar is a very dusty city. The plants give off oxygen, and we need that. With their gardens, people like Maimouna Cham are bringing more green to Dakar, one rooftop at a time.
5: Carbon has a dirty reputation, and for good reason. When coal is burned, it releases carbon dioxide and air pollutants, which are a big factor in driving climate change. But if you process carbon differently, it can become a powerful filter. Not this piece exactly, but a special extra porous version. In Germany, it is given one river a second chance.
6: This was once Europe's dirtiest river. It flowed right through the Ruhr region, which was Germany's main coal mining area for decades. Toxic wastewater from mining and industry all ended up in the River Emscher, as did residents' untreated sewage. They called the river the Crap Basin. Now that industry has gone. The coal mines are museums. And the Emscher is now one of the cleanest rivers in Germany. So what happened? Today, the entire sewage system runs underground, invisible and odorless. Scientists, too, are impressed by the river's transformation.
7: Until quite recently, the Emscher really was an open sewage canal. It's only been just over 4 years since the river became wastewater-free, as we say. That means it's free of untreated sewage.
6: Nadine Gerner has been monitoring the Emscher for years. More than half of the roughly 350-kilometer-long river has already been renaturalized. The Emscher flows through a heavily urbanized area, home to millions of people. It empties into the Rhine River near the town of Dinslaken. In the early 20th century, large parts of the river were straightened for industrial use. This was reversed in recent decades. The river is finding its natural course again, and water quality has improved.
7: Yes, water quality has been developing quite well since then, but we still have some way to go, and we're already much closer to having a clean river again.
6: Thanks in part to modern engineering, the nearby Deutmann-Duisen wastewater treatment plant is leading the way in Europe with technology that will be mandatory in the EU from 2045. It cost over 45 million euros, but can do a lot. A typical wastewater treatment process normally consists of three stages: mechanical, biological, and chemical treatment. After that, we've removed all solid substances from the wastewater and dissolved nutrients like carbon, nitrogen, and phosphorus. But there are still other dissolved substances in the water that we can't remove with these processes. For example, pharmaceutical residues. Those can be removed with the fourth treatment stage. Now, for the first time, residues of medicines, pesticides, crop protection products, corrosion inhibitors, and synthetic fragrances are all filtered out. The process involves these blue mats, expensive high-tech components, which form the world's largest cloth filter system. In this process, the water is purified with the help of activated carbon. Yes, that black carbon. We add the activated carbon to the water and mix it in. The trace substances we talked about, those that aren't removed in the three conventional stages, bind to the activated carbon. These are microscopically small particles with a huge surface area. The contaminants adhere to the activated carbon and are thus removed from the water phase. But what is activated carbon? It's a form of carbon that has a high internal surface area and is a powerful binding agent. Usually it's made from natural resources like wood, coconut shells, or coal. A company near Bonn in western Germany even recycles activated carbon. The firm was founded by Wolfgang Esser Schnittmann and is now led by his daughter.
7: To produce 1 ton of activated carbon, you need around 15 tons of fossil or carbon-containing raw material. If you recover that ton of activated carbon through recycling, the carbon footprint is drastically reduced. In our process, we're at around 0.2 tons of CO2 per ton of activated carbon, a reduction of well over 90%.
6: In a thermal process, the activated carbon is heated. This creates a sponge-like surface that can absorb pollutants. The procedure can be repeated as often as needed. The company has developed a circular system to recycle activated carbon from wastewater or from industrial plants.
7: For example, we take back wastewater from individual treatment plants, analyze it in our laboratory, and then develop activated carbon tailored specifically to that site, making it especially efficient and economical.
6: Back to the Emscher. Thanks in part to water purification using activated carbon, the river has become much cleaner.
7: We definitely have a variety of different species here, mainly freshwater crayfish, but also mayflies, at least two species. These are clear indicators of good water quality.
6: Over 500 species have now returned to the river, including sticklebacks, trout, and the banded demoiselle. Thanks in part to the new treatment process at the wastewater plant and to activated carbon, the black gold that ultimately leads to clean water.

0: Ghanaian-born Ibrahim Mahama is one of the world's most influential artists. He is changing the way we think about art. He works globally, like at the Venice Biennale, where a gallery is exhibiting his new works. His pieces highlight social ills and global injustice, earning him international fame.
1: For me, it's rather an opportunity to see that the work that we do, it means something to the world and to the communities that we come from. Because for us, the idea of making art has always been about the question of the gifts. What does art mean? And what are the associated responsibilities that come along with it? So when you're an artist, it's not just about making beautiful objects, but it's about the criticality that you also bring to the world.
0: Mahama's work is far from glamorous. His international breakthrough came with artworks comprising whole buildings draped with old jute sacks. The theatre in Ghana's capital city of Accra. The Watchtower, the 2017 Castle Documenta. And this room at the 2015 Venice Biennale. The jute sacks were a statement. They symbolise the history of Ghana's cocoa trade. The cocoa beans leave the country, and only the sack remains.
1: I'm really interested in what happens to the bag once it is no longer being used for cocoa. The market women will use it to bag rice, maize, millet. At that point, it has really absorbed what all the politics and the history of the world within it, in terms of like this kind of interglobal trade dialogues and all that. And also the inequalities that are absorbed within it in terms of like labor extraction and all kinds of other things.
0: These used objects all have a history, telling stories of trade, labor, and power. Their history continues to resonate. He even turns scrapped trains into art, like here at a Vienna exhibition in 2025.
1: All the materials that I collect are normally things that you wouldn't look at twice. Yeah, when you see them, you think, oh, these are old, they are discarded, they are dead. But it's the role of the artist in order to be able to have a vision and courage, in order to be able to what? Excavate and reawaken the senses within these materials.
0: Several hundred people work at Ibrahim Mahama's Red Clay Studio. They collect objects and process them into materials for artworks. Mahama could just as easily have a studio in an art capital like London or Paris, but he has deliberately chosen instead to invest in local infrastructure.
1: The idea that we're producing it here, even repatriating that capital here, means that it's also what keeping a history of craftsmanship what alive. We're paying people. So aside there, sometimes the work of art is not just necessarily the object that is produced, but it's also what the contribution, the capital that comes into the art also makes to the local community. And for me, that is very important.
0: Besides the Red Clay Studio, Ibrahim Mahama also founded the Savannah Center for Contemporary Art in Tamale, an exhibition and workshop space.
1: Culture is what drives the engine of the world in terms of the soul of the world itself. So whatever be the case, we need to be able to invest more in it so that at least it can somehow give birth to a generation in the future that can somehow think about different ways of resolving the politics within the world.
0: Can art change the world? Ibrahim Mahama is convinced it can.

0: plastic waste and debris below its tranquil scenic surface, Lake Malawi looks very different. Since 2023, local divers in Cape Maclear, led by Felix Sinosi, have been clearing plastic waste from the lake bed 3 times a week. The garbage underwater seems harmless, but it is destructive. When diving tourists come here with cameras to see fish, instead they see garbage underwater, which is not good. Not only that, fish eat plastic, and this also affects humans, as humans eat fish. With its tropical beaches, the world's fourth biggest freshwater lake is a major tourist destination. The trash that the divers collect not only threatens Malawi's economy, it's also damaging to the lake's ecosystem, including endemic freshwater species. Kenneth Mackay is an evolutionary biologist. He's observed the impact of pollution firsthand.
1: Garbage can come on the breeding platforms or in the territories of the males, makes it difficult for the fish to breed. The fish can ingest not only full plastic, but also the microplastic. And the plastic's breaking down in the lake, people are drinking it, so they're going to be getting microplastics.
0: When people eat contaminated fish, microplastics and toxic chemicals can enter the body. Scientists say this exposure can affect hormones, reproduction, and even the immune system. In February 2025, the Malawian government officially banned thin plastics, such as food packaging and grocery bags. But tracking down the producers has proved challenging for the authorities.
2: Some have changed where they were producing the plastics. The location where we banned them, that no more production here. So they changed the production site to relocate to other sites. So that has also been a problem to regulate and monitor them.
0: Some of the trash recovered by the divers in Cape Maclear ends up transformed into various products for sale. We collect garbage like glass bottles, plastic bags, and tins. We work with these items to recycle them into crafts. The divers' efforts cleaning up the lake have not gone unnoticed. When the team collect trash from the water looks clean. In this way, the fish won't be harmed or destroyed by plastics and glass bottles. The water is more hygienic, so it's a good idea. For now, the project is restricted to the Cape Maclear area, but the hope is that it will inspire further cleanup efforts all over Lake Malawi.
3: Maybe that is the lesson today. Before we give up on something, we should take another look. After all, even an old sack may still have a future.

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Through exciting adventures into the unknown. Through inspirational ideas. The documentary.

0: 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Say it loud. Thank you so much for tuning in. Welcome to Don't Hold Back.
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0: Things would have been better.
2: Nozibele gets everyone talking. 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
3: Ich bin eigentlich in einer ganz glücklichen Lage. Ich habe das gefunden, was ich immer machen wollte in meinem Leben.
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6: Just in a moment, everything changed.
7: There was a deadly attack.
8: An Associated Press photographer is shooting in Afghanistan.
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5: Was mich beim Lesen der Akten verwundert hat, ist, dass das BKA das nicht weiter verfolgt hat.
10: This is DW News, and these are our top stories. The United States and Iran have said ships are again moving to the Strait of Hormuz. U.S. President Donald Trump said that the vital oil route would be, quote, completely open by Friday. Both Washington and Tehran announced a framework agreement to end months of hostilities on Sunday, with the deal expected to be formally signed in Switzerland on Friday. Ukrainian President Volodymyr Zelensky has held talks with representatives of the International Monetary Fund about financial support for Ukraine. Zelensky is attending G7 talks with other world leaders in the French resort of Evian. U.S. President Donald Trump is also in attendance. The ongoing conflict in Ukraine and the preliminary agreement to end the war in Iran top the agenda. The European Parliament has given the green light to a trade deal with the United States, which would avoid new tariffs from Washington. The deal sets a flat 15% tariff on goods from the EU sold in the United States, while American industrial goods can be freely sold in the European Union. EU leaders hope that the deal will add more predictability to the transatlantic trade relationship.
2: Maps help us understand the world. We just need to know how to read them. Crises, conflicts, and their histories. Mapped Out brings maps to life and helps you make sense of our world. Mapped Out.
11: They survived the war, but their biggest challenge might be just beginning. Gulf states spent decades building themselves into the Middle East's success story. Gleaming skylines, luxury tourism, global events, trillion-dollar sovereign wealth funds, ambitious views of the future. Behind it was the crucial guarantee of American military protection so that the wars and instability of the wider region would never come home. But then came the Iran war. That promise didn't hold. Iranian missiles slammed into Gulf cities. Then a blockade on the Strait of Hormuz, which is the main channel these economies live on. Now there's an agreement to pause the fighting, and that's good news for the Gulf states.
12: We welcome the announcement of the agreement reached between the United States of America and Iran regarding the Memorandum of Understanding on addressing the outstanding issues between them, including ensuring freedom of navigation in the Strait of Hormuz. This represents an important step towards consolidating sustainable peace and achieving the interests of people, particularly in the Middle East region and the world at large.
11: Now, the agreement's precise details are not due to be announced until Friday, but this is what we know so far. Fighting will pause for 60 days and the Strait of Hormuz will fully reopen to all shipping. There'll be negotiations between the US and Iran aimed at setting up a plan for a permanent end to the fighting. Gulf states will be concerned about what's not in the agreement. The future of Iran's missile program has not been addressed, nor its drone capabilities or its regional proxy groups like the Houthi rebels in Yemen. And Iran may still be able to exercise its power to close the Strait of Hormuz again. And there appear to be no long-term security guarantees for Gulf states on the table. I'm joined now by Mona Yacoubian. She's director and senior advisor of the Middle East program at the Center for Strategic and International Studies. And she has more than 30 years of experience working on the Middle East and North Africa with a focus on conflict analysis, among other things. Mona, it's good to have you with us. For months, Gulf states found themselves caught in the middle of a war with Iran posing this existential threat to them. Now, are those Gulf states breathing a sigh of relief about the pause in fighting?
1: Without a doubt. I think for the last 3+ months, they've been living their worst nightmare, just as you noted, basically watching this vision of economic diversification and vitality under threat through the war between the US and Iran. So the current MOU and potentially a longer ceasefire and maybe even a deal between the U.S. and Iran comes as very welcome news indeed to the countries of the Gulf.
11: Right. But the U.S. was not able to prevent Iran from attacking them. So do you think the leaders in these states will have concluded that Washington can no longer protect them?
1: I'm not sure that they'll come to that drastic of a conclusion that Washington can no longer protect them, but I think they are rethinking the notion of the United States as the sole guarantor of their security. I think they are broadening their aperture as to whom they will work with. Yes, the United States will, I think, retain a central role, but we will also likely see Gulf countries diversifying their security relationships, as we've already started to see. I think we can expect to see more of that in the coming months and years.
11: We'll come to a bit of that in a moment, but just focusing on the agreement itself, this appears to be focused on stopping the war and reopening the Strait of Hormuz, but we don't see much on the issues of Iran's missiles, the drones, the proxy networks, the issues that the Gulf states are worried about.
1: Well, let's remember that, first of all, no one's seen the text as of yet of the MOU, so we don't know exactly what's contained in it. But we do know that this was an agreement to begin talks. It's not meant to be part of a final status discussion. And so you're absolutely right, though, that even in the foreshadowing of nuclear talks, which are slated to begin as part of this MOU, there's really been no discussion of these broader issues of Iran's ballistic missile capabilities, of its support for regional proxies. And this clearly has Gulf countries concerned about what the future will hold. What kind of power is Iran going to project in the region? And what is their best possible strategy moving forward?
11: Now, while the war was going on, we saw some of these states like Qatar and Saudi Arabia maintaining diplomatic channels with Tehran, even though the strikes were going on. What was this about? Were they engaging because they felt they could influence Iran diplomatically, or what do you think it was about?
1: I think they're engaging and will continue to engage with Iran because they realize that Iran is there to stay, that Iran is not going anywhere. It is a large country of more than 90 million people. And I think countries like Qatar and Saudi Arabia, and we're hearing now even the United Arab Emirates, which had taken a more aggressive and muscular posture against Iran, we're hearing that all of them are engaging to one degree or another in private discussions with Iranian stakeholders and leaders to think about what is the way forward for this region.
11: Looking at Iran's, you just touched on it there, Iran's status within the region, do you think it's come out with a greater regional influence than before?
1: I mean, I think that's hard to deny. If, in fact, as it appears to be the case, that Iran

Iran, because of its continuing missile and drone capabilities, because of its demonstrated ability to disrupt the Strait of Hormuz, I don't think there's any going back to the status quo ante. I think we are entering a new normal.

0: to the US for protection?
1: Well, I think, as I said earlier, they're going to look at diversifying their defense and security relationships. They've talked, I was in Doha a few weeks ago, and there was discussion about Europe playing a favorable role, that the UK, the French, among others, have been there. And I think we could see, we were likely to see deepening defense ties with those countries. But we'll also see new countries entering the scene. And here, I think what's interesting is looking at the role of Ukraine. Ukraine, which has become an innovative player in the anti-drone technology space. We saw President Zelensky visiting the Gulf a little while back. That could really be a preview for deepening ties between Gulf countries and Ukraine as they seek effective anti-drone technology.
0: And how do these countries see the U.S. right now?
1: I think there is more than a little bit of disappointment in the United States. Many Gulf countries, Gulf stakeholders will say that this was not their war, that they had advised against this war, and that they weren't consulted when the United States opted to undertake the war. So I think a degree of a trust deficit that had characterized relations even before the Iran war, I think that trust deficit may be deepening. Much is going to depend on what this agreement that was negotiated with Iran looks like with respect to reopening the strait, and what kind of Iran is left in place in the region that the Gulf countries will have to contend with.
0: And as well as that, just wondering what the Gulf leaders will be wondering now, particularly in light of the international investors they've been trying to attract to their region, and whether the view from those investors changes.
1: Well, I think the view from the investors is one of concern. I mean, I think that it's going to take some time to win back investor confidence, if it's even possible. Gulf countries are going to be doubling down on thinking through how exactly to project stability and that the region is sort of back on its game and able to welcome a Gulf outside investment.
0: And these, looking at these Gulf states, do you think they come out of this more unified or divided?
1: That's an excellent question. We've seen that in the months, the beginning weeks and couple months of this war with Iran, we've seen Gulf countries actually diversifying and taking very different approaches, as I said, ranging from Oman, which retained open channels to Iran, to the UAE, which took a much more aggressive posture against Iran. However, as we're beginning to see the outlines of how this war might end, we're actually seeing, I think, a return to some convergence among various GCC countries in which they're all coming to the conclusion that they're going to have to find a way forward that includes Iran as part of the regional order. What that looks like, how they manage, those are all big questions that really are going to take months, if not years, to actually resolve.
0: And just to wrap, Mona, what will the Gulf leaders be looking for in a permanent deal that would convince them that their security concerns have been addressed?
1: Well, I think they're going to be looking at whether or not there are enforceable constraints on Iran and its behavior, its use of ballistic missiles and drones. And if they feel that there aren't strong constraints on Iran, then they're going to have to think about a new form of deterrence. How else can they deter Iran? And one of the theories that I've been hearing is that the approach may be one of deepening economic interdependence with Iran, essentially vesting Iran in the region's emerging economic order, incentivizing it so that it doesn't choose to attack and disrupt the order, but rather becomes more vested in it.
0: Okay, we'll wrap it up there. But thank you very much, Mona Yacoubian. We appreciate your time.

0: Thank you for having me.
1: DW Travel.
2: Hello there.
3: Let's go.
1: The sights, the history, the food.
3: Very good.
1: Garnished with insider tips and local highlights.
3: Wow. Welcome. Let's go.
4: Shall we go that way?
5: Let's go that way.
1: But also when it comes to sustainability, information and trends, on DW Travel, you can have it all.
3: This is unexpected. Okay, I have to check this out.
1: So, you're planning a trip? Make sure you miss nothing about it on DW Travel.
3: I hope you enjoyed the trip here as much as I did.
2: What about you? What's your opinion? Feel free to write your thoughts in the comments.
6: Venice is unlike any other city. The same goes for its symmetry. It's on an island called San Michele. San Michele covers a rectangular area about 460 meters long and 390 meters wide. The most enchanting aspect of this cemetery is its long, long history, tangible at every turn. Maurizio Zaranto is responsible for all Venetian cemeteries, including San Michele.
7: What makes San Michele so special is that it's the only cemetery in the world located on an island. It's only reachable by boat. This also has implications for funeral logistics and receiving the deceased. It's the only place in the world where this is the case.
6: The Vaporetto crossing from Venice to San Michele takes just a few minutes. Every Venetian has childhood memories of visiting the cemetery. It's usual practice to first bury the dead in earth graves before transferring the remains to large burial walls in other parts of the cemetery.
7: I'm Venetian. I still live in Venice. And this was the place where I used to visit my grandparents and my relatives. And my parents taught me how to visit the cemetery, something that sadly no longer happens today. I always came accompanied. My parents came here to visit my grandmother and grandfather, my uncles and aunts, and so on. When you've been brought up from childhood to respect your loved ones, it stays with you. And so it all began for me just as it does for any Venetian. The vicissitudes of life led me to work for Veritas, which is owned by the city council. After holding various posts there, I've now been working in the cemetery department for 20 years.
6: San Michele is one of the most beautiful graveyards in the world, not just because of its location, but also because of its architectural variety. It took on its present form in the first half of the 19th century.
7: The cemetery is old and beautiful wherever you look, with so many hidden corners that are particularly lovely to look at. And for me, there are two places in particular. Here, where we are now, looking out towards Fondamenta Nove. It's an especially beautiful spot with the Stucchi Chapel, a private family chapel that's simply wonderful. Another place is Section 20, where you'll find family graves and magnificent mausoleums. There's a lot of artistry and show here in particular. I just love the whole cemetery.
6: The San Michele Cemetery is also famous for the many foreign artists and writers who were laid to rest here. They're found mainly in the old Orthodox and Protestant sections. Igor Stravinsky and his wife Vera are also buried here. And of course, Joseph Brodsky, a Russian who adored Venice and wrote a novel that was a love letter to the city, Watermark, an essay on Venice. Close by, the grave of American poet Ezra Pound. As well as many famous Venetians like the painter Emilio Vedova and the composer Ermanno Wolf Ferrari. Sergei Dagilev, the flamboyant Russian impresario and founder of the Ballet Russe, also found his final resting place here. But every grave has its own story to tell, including those of the less well-known.
7: This is the Dalzotto family tomb, one of the most stunning family tombs here in San Michele. All the pillars are made of a different kind of marble. It's just magnificent and so beautifully crafted. Underneath and behind it are the burial niches where we laid the deceased to rest.
6: Antonio Dalzotto was a renowned sculptor. This is a fitting grave.
7: The entrance is here at the back. It's really difficult to get the coffin through here. It's a problem every single time. And it's the same story everywhere here in San Michele when it comes to logistics. There simply isn't enough space. In that respect, too, our cemetery is unique. Just imagine, everything has to be done manually. There's no other way.
6: Several Venetian funeral directors bury the deceased on San Michele. One of them is a third-generation family business run by Nicola Soffiato.
0: Here in Venice, everything's a bit special, a bit different from the rest of the world. Even a funeral has its own unique aspects here. We need a boat for that too. And when it comes to loading the coffin onto the boat for the funeral, we've got a special one with a lifting platform so that, depending on the tide, we can lower the coffin onto the dock. Transport to the cemetery can also only be done by boat, because after all, our beautiful cemetery is an island. That's another unique feature, and even when things arrive, the coffins and everything else we need for our work, we have to fetch them by boat from the mainland.
6: 23-year-old Sabrina Soffiato also works for her father's company. She intends to continue the tradition once begun by her grandfather. It's not far to the company's jetty. Venice is a very walkable city. The boat is aptly named San Michele.
4: This mechanism takes the effort out of lifting coffins. The platform rises, depending on the water level, up to the height of the dock. It rotates and extends, allowing us to lift the coffin onto the boat and bring it back here.
6: Because it makes the job so much easier, other funeral directors also call on the company services for assistance in transporting empty coffins.
4: In the past, this was all done manually, and it took six people. One person would come along, kneel down and brace the coffin with his back, and then, using his back as a lever, he'd tilt the coffin into the correct position for transport. But now we do it all with just two men, who position the coffin correctly so that the boat can sail to San Michele.
6: San Michele.
5: I've been working for my father's company for 3.5 years. I started working for him as soon as I left school. It's an unusual profession, for sure, but I knew I wanted to work with my dad, partly to continue the family business. It's about being there for family at a particularly difficult time in their lives. Because when someone suffers such a loss, we all feel downcast and sad. It's wonderful to be able to help them through it and be there for them. It gives me a great sense of fulfillment. We go to San Michele every time we have a funeral. We're there at least 3 or 4 times a week on average. Everything on this island is always a bit special. How are things done here? In a different way to the rest of the world, even the cemetery is something special. An island in itself, and every time I come here, it's a lovely experience.
6: A feature of large sections of the cemetery is burial walls with niches for coffins and urns. These are common in Italy. Each niche is lovingly decorated with artificial flowers. Real flowers are reserved for the actual funerals. Many of those arrangements are supplied by long-established florist businesses like Fioreria Poppi. The store has direct access to a canal.
0: The location is optimal because, unlike other florists here in Venice, we can load and unload our goods for funerals and daily flower and plant deliveries. This is no small advantage in Venice. After all, if you can't get right up to the water's edge, unloading, loading, and all the extra work is a bit of a hassle.
8: È tutto un lavoro in più che è un po' scomodo.
0: The deceased is usually taken to San Michele, either from the General Hospital or the Fate Bene Fratelli Hospital, and from there directly to the funeral. We then deliver the flowers to the venue where the funeral is taking place.
6: But even in Venice, things are changing. Funerals are less well attended and flower arrangements more modest than they used to be.
0: The tradition remains the same. All that's changed is that people come and leave their own flowers. In the past, there were many people who made extensive preparations and helped to create a sense of closeness and familiarity. That's become less common now. Essentially, it's the immediate family who take charge, along with a few friends or relatives who help organize the arrangements. There used to be a great many wreaths, 10 to 12 at every funeral. That's declined somewhat. In practice, it no longer really happens.
6: At the heart of the island is the old monastery and its church. It overlooks the neighboring island of Murano, the glassblower's island. This is where it all began, back in the 13th century. The Camaldolese order founded a monastery, turning San Michele into an important religious and intellectual center. The monk and cartographer Fra Mauro created one of the world's first and most important maps here in the 15th century. The monastery is now empty. The last monks, who were Franciscans, left in 2008. Today, others work to uphold old traditions. German national Jutta Palmen is a member of Laguna nel Bicchiere, or Lagoon in a Glass, an organization looking after abandoned vineyards throughout Venice.
9: Mein Mann und ich haben uns entschlossen, England.
10: My husband and I decided to leave England because England voted to leave the EU. And we moved here. I knew I wanted to be integrated into Venetian life. I immediately wanted to learn Venetian rowing.
9: und bin dann durch einen Ruderclub.
10: And I found out about Laguna Nel Bicchiere through a woman at the rowing club.

0: I've been an active member ever since. The members of our association come from all over the world. Anyone who loves Venice and lives here enjoys being in this place. Or perhaps it's just the realization that you can grow grapes in the lagoon and actually produce wine. It's something special.
1: Anbauen kann und Wein haben kann, ist einfach speziell.
2: The ancient garden with its vines is right next to the monks' former living quarters. Only members of the association have access.
3: La Laguna nel Bicchiere was created in 2008 when we found out that the monks who'd been tending our garden up until then and who lived in this monastery were leaving. Although the monastery could house 100 monks, only 3 were left. It was no longer economically viable for the order. We found out about it, and to be entrusted with the upkeep of the site, we had to set up an association, which was then recognized by the local council.
0: The idea behind the association is to preserve Venetian heritage and experience it anew, because certain aspects of it have just been abandoned. Of course, the decline is evident in Venice, because nobody can afford to live here anymore. And consequently, it's also very, very difficult for the Venetians themselves to stay here and find a normal job, because everything revolves around tourism. And in that sense, you need to really love Venice, because it's hard work. I mean, you can't just come here, pull out a few weeds, and then drink wine.

0: In fact, the seeds of Laguna Nel Bicchiere were planted many years earlier as a secondary school project in Venice, where students harvested grapes from various vineyards, including some here, and made wine.
1: L'uva in giro in vari vigneti, un po' anche qua.
0: It was dreadful wine. By Christmas, it had already turned to vinegar. But our aim wasn't to make wine, but to teach the children that, just like with any other food, wine production is a complex process and that food isn't made in supermarkets.
2: Last year, the association was visited by a group of German students. As part of the Architecture Biennale, they used recycled materials from an old Biennale pavilion to build much-needed items.
3: The German students made these wonderful shelves for us, for example. They allow for ventilation. We can wash them out with water, and they support the weight of the bottles, so it's absolutely brilliant. We're very, very happy. It may not look like much, but for us, it's very, very helpful. This is another shelf that was built to store bottles of wine that aren't necessarily meant to be drunk by our members. The alcove was already here, but the students built the shelves and designed the system. This can be lifted off, and the bottles are visible, but you can't remove them. This is to make sure they're left for our sommelier when he needs to present particular items for wine tastings.
2: The association doesn't want to be a tourist attraction. Only active members have access.

0: The history of the cemetery itself began in the years following the fall of the Venetian Republic and Napoleon's victory.
1: The cemetery was established following an edict issued by Napoleon in 1804, in which he banned burials in churches and cloisters within the city. He stipulated that the dead must be buried in a designated area away from the city due to the risk of infection. City administrators found an island here in the lagoon, the island of San Cristoforo della Pace. Burials began there in 1813. But a few years later, people realized the island was too small, almost full with the remains of so many dead. And plans were made to merge it with another island. That's how the city of Venice came to acquire the island of San Michele from the state in 1823. Work began to fill in the channel that separated the two islands to create a single island. The whole area was then fortified with a wall, effectively creating a large island comprising San Michele and San Cristoforo, which opened as a cemetery in 1839, thus marking the birth of the San Michele Cemetery.
0: Although the monastery is now deserted, the church is still a crucial site. Saint Michael stands guard above the entrance, weighing the deeds of the departed on his scales of justice and defeating the dragon of evil.

0: Saint Romuald, founder of the Camaldolese order. Warden Tommaso Vituri loves his church.
1: For me personally, it's a mission, a duty, a calling that involves looking after this historic site. Established around the year 1200 in the time of Saint Romuald. But it also means caring for the Venetian cemetery itself, which is very dear to the people of Venice, and providing spiritual care. For we accompany the deceased on their final journey into eternal life. And we also accompany the bereaved, the relatives of those deceased, at the most difficult moment of their lives, namely the separation from the dearest person they have on this earth.
0: One of the church's greatest treasures is the Cappella Emiliani. Built in the first half of the 16th century, it encapsulates all the unique features of a Renaissance structure in a very small space. Funerals do take place here regularly, though not as often as they used to. Memories of the pandemic are still very much alive.
1: I was deeply affected by the coronavirus pandemic, when traditional funerals weren't possible due to infection control measures, and people were only allowed to come here in pairs. All we had left was the blessing of the deceased. We witnessed how the deceased were laid to rest in an atmosphere of immense grief and loneliness. Quite apart from the challenges posed by the pandemic and the situation facing our society, it was deeply personal for everyone, as people couldn't say goodbye to their loved ones.

0: I hope and dream that this island will be brought back to life as a cultural, or let's say spiritual, center. Because there are plenty of opportunities and many things that could be done to attract pilgrims. But of course, that's not our decision, because we need money and we don't have that. But if we think of the cultural heritage that once existed, the library, the old monastery, this could all be revived and reborn.
1: Retired teacher Vanna Puriziol has long been one of the dedicated members of Laguna nel Bicchiere.
2: San Michele is a magical place because this garden has been tended here for so many years. The monks used to meditate here. It's a place the Venetians don't know because they weren't allowed to enter it. I didn't know it either before I became a member of Laguna nel Bicchiere. I think this place should be preserved, but it should also be revitalized, because there's also a monastery here with 100 empty monk cells.

0: Another long-time member is Colleen McCann. The Australian married a Venetian and has been living in the city for 50 years. Today, she's on fennel control duty.
1: If you see fennel here, or aneto as we call it, it's because someone used to have a vegetable patch here and planted it. But the patch has been abandoned, leaving the fennel to spread over the lawn. It's taking over everything, and I'm battling to control it. We take it home, use it in the kitchen and so on, but there's simply too much of it. If I don't keep it in check, there'll be no more grapes, and that's far more important.

0: Sometimes a few students come to lend a hand with the hard work. The future of the association is secure. But this isn't the only vineyard.
1: Venice has many vineyards. We're looking after three of them. One on the island of San Michele, where we're based, and where we have our wine cellar. One on St. Helena, at the eastern end of the city, also a monastery vineyard. And the third on the island of Vignole. But there's also a vineyard, or rather two or three vineyards, on the island of Giudecca that we used to cultivate as well. But now, after the pandemic, we no longer go there because they're on the grounds of a care home. And then there are others scattered around the lagoon, on the islands in Sant'Erasmo, in Vignola, and so on.
0: For the members of the association, it's not just about the wine. There's more to it than that.
2: It's serious work, because it's not just about tending the vines and then making wine. That would be too short-sighted. Our key task is to work with schools on specific projects, for example, throughout the five primary school years. In the first year, we work with flowers. We plant marigolds and make marigold oil. Not just one session, but many. Continuing into the following year as well. We organize what we call aromatic festivals. The children come here. They plant things as part of an active outdoor activity program. We give the children the impetus. The teachers then build on this in the classroom. We give the children moments of joy. For example, by showing them the vines through the seasons, taking them to the wine cellar,

0: Stella, getting them to tread grapes with their feet and drink the juice, or they come for the olive harvest. These are the traditions, wine and olives, that have always been a part of life here in Venice.
1: Always part of the routine, sharing food and drink after the work is done. Everyone brings something along.
2: We work, and then we drink the wine. So after each day's work, we set up tables under the vines and share a meal. Everyone samples whatever's been brought along, and then we drink our wine. That's our reward for the work we've put into making that wine over the course of a year and a half.
1: The members of Laguna nel Bicchiere are also concerned about what might happen to the empty monastery.
0: So my view, which others share, is that this whole area should be kept in good condition. Even if we don't run it ourselves, it could be turned into a library for all the books on the islands of Venice. After all, at the Marciana, the great library of the Doges, they've run out of space. So this place could serve a key cultural function, as well as being an oasis of tranquility and meditation.
3: Il tappo di alluminio.

0: Many of the ancient tombs are expressions of artistry in stone, from a time when people still believed that a tomb was meant to last for eternity. Companies like Muffato Marmi continue the tradition to this day. In a small workshop just behind the Fondamente Nove, Giulio Smerghetto and his partner Enrico Di Ragazzo are working on gravestones. It's hard work.
1: It's particularly difficult here in Venice because when the slabs and blocks arrive, everything's done manually. There's only a crane on the boat to get the slabs ashore. But then, to take them to the warehouse, and from there to the workshop, to load them into the machines, to cut, polish, and finish them, all that's done manually. We finish these items, and then, to take them to the cemetery, we work on all the islands in the lagoon. We load them onto the boat and unload them again at the cemetery, all by hand.
0: Lead is used for inscriptions, a distinctive feature of the gravestones here.
1: In the early days, we used lead for almost everything. After engraving, we fill it with cold lead. Times have changed. Now, many engravings are varnished or gilded, that kind of thing. But we've retained this traditional and durable method using lead. Because marble weathers, but lead doesn't. As you can see in the cemetery, and as all the old walled tombstones show, lead stands out more on the surface than marble, because marble is weathered by water and air. That's why this method is more durable. The part that protrudes above the engraving is polished using a cuttlefish bone, which, when dried, acts much like pumice, but has a very fine grain

0: that doesn't damage the marble.
1: Però a grana molto fine che non va a rovinare il marmo. E sono prese qua in laguna.
0: They come from the lagoon.
1: Anch'io vado a pescare.
0: I go fishing too because I live on the island and luckily nature provides us with these possibilities.
1: Fortunatamente la natura ci dà queste possibilità.
0: A lot has changed in our work, unfortunately, mainly due to population decline in Venice. There's less cemetery work because of the smaller population, and other burial methods common today, particularly cremation and the option to scatter ashes.
1: Oltre alla cremazione, poi c'è anche adesso.
0: Some people even keep the ashes at home.
1: C'è chi le tiene in custodia a casa. Dunque.
0: So things have changed. But fortunately for us, the city is fragile, and palazzi and houses need constant maintenance.
1: Di continua manutenzione, case, palazzi.
2: Over the course of time, stonemasons have also become restorers, adapting to changing needs.
0: Most houses are preserved. The work involves maintaining or replacing marble elements, which are either restored or altered, only as much as necessary, as major changes can't be made for aesthetic reasons. And any parts that have weathered are simply repaired or restored, unless they've been completely destroyed.
2: San Michele also has a modern section. It's accessed via a path bordered with ancient ivy. When space ran out in the old part of the cemetery, a competition was launched to design a new area. The winner, British architect David Chipperfield.
3: In the late 1990s and early 2000s, a new section was built as part of the Chipperfield project, dedicated exclusively to burial niches. And where there used to be three sections, now there are just two. Since 1997-98, as the local council cemetery administrators, we've carried out large-scale exhumation and reburial campaigns to free up space. We've continued doing that, and we're now at a stage where there are so many plots available for ground burials, as well as in the burial niches, that it's no longer necessary to build anything new.
2: The lions guarding the entrance to the old Orthodox section of the cemetery seem to be looking down their noses at the contemporary blocks, which might appear too modern. Until you step inside and realize that the design respects the tradition of the place. And humanity too. More Venetians are opting for this kind of funeral rite.
3: The nature of funerals has changed significantly over the past decade. There's been a considerable rise in cremations to around 60 to 62%. In other words, attitudes have shifted, and now, when someone dies, the relatives tend to prefer cremation. That means the number of burial plots is decreasing, and there's no longer a need for new burial plots or burial niches. Cremations are up and continue to rise year on year.
4: È aumentando anno dopo anno il culto della cremazione.

0: A visit to San Michele is a must for any discerning tourist. It's not always easy to reconcile this with the fact that San Michele is an actual cemetery, a challenge for everyone who works here.
1: Rather than tourists, I prefer to call them visitors. And unfortunately, many of those visitors don't realize San Michele is a place of worship and that they are guests. There are people here who've lost loved ones and need peace and quiet for prayer and reflection. This is the enormous challenge we face as administrators of religious services and cemeteries, particularly San Michele. We try to instruct visitors on dress code and general conduct, and we must carry on doing this, although there are signs throughout the cemetery prohibiting certain things. Sometimes our staff have to intervene, for example, during funeral services, to deal with ill-mannered visitors who fail to understand that this is a historic place of worship, a place where the utmost respect must be shown not only to the dead, but also to those who are visiting their loved ones. Providing guidance to visitors is a huge joint effort.
2: Educare i visitatori.

0: Innovation in Germany. While there's no shortage of ideas, execution often falls short.
1: Wir Deutschen erfinden sogar pro Kopf doppelt so viel wie die Amerikaner. Also wir sind im Erfinden echt gut. Aber wir sind ziemlich schlecht darin, das in die Welt zu bringen.
0: What could jumpstart German innovation?
2: Made in Germany. In 30 minutes. Who does not want to look young for as long as possible? But when should one start? Looking after one's skin and hair, body and soul. We find out the newest tips from science and healthcare in good shape in 90 minutes.

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1: You know what no one ever taught us how to talk about?
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3: Yes.
1: Love, sex, relationship. This season, we're going deeper.
2: If I feel like that on an occasion, I'll masturbate.
4: Exactly.
1: No shame, no filters. Just honest conversations about what we really think, but rarely get to say out loud. I'm Lisa Mangaldas, and I'm back with a brand new season of Love Matters. 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
5: This is DW News, and these are our top stories. The United States and Iran have said ships are again moving through the Strait of Hormuz. U.S. President Donald Trump said that the vital oil route would be, quote, completely open by Friday. Both Washington and Tehran announced a framework agreement to end months of hostilities on Sunday, with the deal expected to be formally signed in Switzerland on Friday. Ukrainian President Volodymyr Zelensky has held talks with representatives of the International Monetary Fund about financial support for Ukraine. Zelensky is attending G7 talks with other world leaders in the French resort of Evian. U.S. President Donald Trump is also in attendance. The ongoing conflict in Ukraine and the preliminary agreement to end the war in Iran top the agenda. The European Parliament has given the green light to a trade deal with the United States, which would avoid new tariffs from Washington. The deal sets a flat 15% tariff on goods from the EU sold in the United States, while American industrial goods can be freely sold in the European Union. EU leaders hope that the deal will add more predictability to the transatlantic trade relationship.
6: At the G7 summit in France today, U.S. President Trump said that Russia should make a peace deal with Ukraine. He also promised to do what he can to end the war. Now, he's made promises like this before, such as ending the war in 24 hours. That's a promise that he hasn't kept. Trump is also promising great things for the Middle East, thanks to a tentative ceasefire deal with Iran. Will Trump deliver this time? Or will Israel's actions in Lebanon torpedo the deal before it can even take effect?
7: Without me, there would be no Israel, because no other president was willing to do what I did. I've had a great relationship with Bibi, but now Bibi has to be more responsible with respect to Lebanon.
6: I'm Brent Goff in Berlin. To our viewers watching on PBS in the United States, streaming on YouTube, and to all of you around the world, welcome. We begin with Ukraine firmly back in the spotlight. Now, after months of the war against Iran dominating headlines, attention appears to be returning to the war in Ukraine. Today, U.S. President Trump and other world leaders at the G7 summit in France met with Ukrainian President Zelensky. European leaders are pressing Washington to refocus back onto Ukraine. Now, the meeting comes at a significant moment for Kyiv. Ukraine has slowed Russian advances on key sections of the front line. It has opened formal negotiations to join the European Union. And despite uncertainty over future U.S. support, Ukraine remains central to European security. Now, all of this stands in sharp contrast to that tense Oval Office scene last year between Zelensky and Trump and U.S. Vice President J.D. Vance. Back then, Trump told Zelensky that Ukraine had, quote, no cards. Well, today, with Russia still struggling to advance the front lines and with European support for Kyiv stronger than ever, Ukraine seems to be playing with a much better hand. Ukraine also demonstrated its ability to strike deep inside Russia recently. Drones hit the largest oil refinery in the Moscow region. Ukrainian attacks on Russian energy infrastructure have doubled since the start of the year, contributing to disruptions in refining capacity and putting pressure on supplies of gasoline, diesel, and jet fuel. Now that Donald Trump says the Iran conflict is effectively behind him, he says he can turn his attention back to a war that he promised that he could end in 24 hours. He, as we said, has never kept that promise. I want you to take a listen to what Trump said today after meeting Volodymyr Zelensky.
7: We had a very good meeting. Look, Russia should make a deal. Russia's lost tremendous amounts of people, and so has Ukraine. Last month, they lost 35,000 soldiers between the two of them. Think of it. This is on a monthly basis, they averaged 25,000 people, mostly soldiers, young, beautiful people. And it's crazy what's going on there. But we had a meeting, and we'll see how. I spoke with President Putin on Sunday.
6: Well, Ukraine's President Volodymyr Zelensky, he has made it clear he considers Russian President Putin to be the sole obstacle to peace. For his part, Zelensky says he is ready and willing to negotiate a deal to end this war. And he says he has the unanimous backing of the G7.
3: Ukraine is ready for the war to end and for a ceasefire, while Russia is not demonstrating any serious activity in these directions. Everything else is some kind of game, and everyone understands what kind of game it is. What's important is that everyone at the G7 meeting recognizes this. That is important. These are important changes. I think these are political changes that truly matter. The entire G7 unanimously supports Ukraine. Thank you. That's all.
6: And joining me now is Kira Rudik, a member of Ukraine's parliament. She is leader of the Liberal Holos Party and one of Ukraine's most visible international voices since Russia's full-scale invasion of her country. Kira, it's good to have you back on the program. You know, a year ago, after that Oval Office confrontation between Trump and Zelensky, there was a sense that Ukraine was on the back foot diplomatically and militarily. Today, going into the G7, Ukraine seems to be back at the top of the agenda. How much of that is down to Ukraine's own actions?
4: Hello, Brent, and thank you so much for having me. It is really heartwarming that right now at this point, speaking President Trump's language, Ukraine has got some cards. And these cards we have gotten not only because we received lots of support from our partners, and we are grateful for that, but because Ukraine has done its homework. We have invested strongly into our own military productions and weapons production. We are working very quickly for our army to adapt to the newest technologies, and Ukrainian army is developing those technologies every single day. We are reforming our army and our troops, and right now we are able to show some progress in wide-range attacks on Russia oil refineries and controlling the land bridge to the temporary occupied Crimea. This is something that we are able to move forward with, and President Zelensky can show up for in these negotiations.
6: President Trump says that this new Iran deal allows Washington to focus once again on Ukraine. Do you believe that?
4: I believe that the attention may be here. However, if the United States strategy to pressure Ukraine and not Russia wouldn't change, I do not believe that the deal then is possible. President Trump has been promising one thing, peace through strength. Well, it means pressuring aggressor, because Ukraine has done everything by the book. Basically, everything that the United States administration have asked of us, we have completed, starting from like all these attempts of negotiating with Russia, ending with this rare earth minerals deal that Ukraine's parliament has ratified, and I have voted for it alongside with my party, that will give the United States the stake in Ukraine's future and really economic interest. However, we still cannot see President Trump turning his eye to Russia and start imposing real sanctions, making sure that the existing sanctions work, and again, talking hard to Putin about what's going on.
6: President Trump, he said after meeting Zelensky that Russia should make a deal because of the human cost of the war. I mean, he sounds like a peacemaker there. But did you hear anything today that suggests that a new diplomatic push is taking shape?
4: I didn't hear what kind of deal is offered, because the deal with Ukraine is sacrificing the land that Russia hasn't occupied just yet is not a good deal for us. The deal that does not include security guarantees that Russia would not attack us again is not a good deal for us. The deal that does not bring justice to all the war crimes that Russia committed is not a good deal for us. And I'm sure President Zelensky knows what can be presented to Ukrainian people and what cannot. And he was very open about it in his open letter to Putin.
6: Let me get your take on this, Kira. Your country, you have had bad experience with other countries guaranteeing your security. If there are other security

0: hard to end the war once it is started. That's why any security guarantees should come all together with financial support so Ukraine can invest in its own military production and supporting its own army. Because as we see right now, the best sanctions are the ones that Ukrainian army is imposing on Russia, and the best security guarantees would be the ones that we will be able to provide ourselves.
1: Let me talk about your European allies. The German foreign minister was quoted today saying that there is a chance that talks could start this summer. The German chancellor, Friedrich Merz, he has spoken of a window of opportunity. Why would they be saying that?
0: Because in politics and geopolitics, you should be seizing every opportunity. And there is no other country than Ukraine that wants this war to be over soon. Every day we are indeed losing people. But the question is, would the time be enough? And would US and our European allies be ready to pressure Russia for real this time? Sanctioning all ships from the Shadow Fleet, and not just yet another 10 out of 900. Mm-hmm. Would our partners be ready to provide like a long-term solution for the military production and security guarantees? We know that there would be elections in midterms in the United States. We know that different countries of European Union will be facing elections next year. So yes, the window of opportunity is here, but it's not only on Ukraine to be seizing it.
1: Let me ask you about what we've seen from Russia. I know that Russia launched another major wave of attacks recently on Ukrainian cities. What message is Moscow trying to send?
0: That they still are ready to fight, and that they are trying to show that they are really strong, which is completely untrue, because what they can really do is really attack peaceful civilians in their homes. And what they cannot do is to fulfill the promise that they will take our territories like Donbas and many others. Mm-hmm. So, for example, Brent, 2 days ago, even my kitchen window was broken by debris of a missile. This is our reality every day. Russia will be continuing attacking civilians, but we are withstanding it. We are very strong, and we will not capitulate to these attempts to bring us into submission.
1: Yeah, I mean, you do bring up a good point. Ukraine has slowed Russian advances in many areas, and it continues to strike targets that are deep inside Russia. How much leverage, though, does that give Kyiv in any future negotiations?
0: I think it would depend again on this cumulative effect of both the sanctions, so-called sanctions that Ukraine is imposing on Russia, and like economic sanctions from the United States and Europe. Because Russia's economy would not sustain both destruction of oil refineries and military productions, and real bans on their shadow fleet. But if it, these two tracks would work separately, it would be much easier for Russia to sustain and continue. And this is what we have seen in this recent past.
1: Ukraine has now formally opened negotiations to join the European Union. There's a slim majority of support among EU citizens for Ukraine to join. But beyond that, I mean, what practical difference could joining the European Union make while the war is still going on, or even, you know, entering into these talks? Isn't that more of a distraction?
0: Oh, it's not a distraction. This is one of the goals that Ukrainian people have, and it is written in our constitution. We, you know, Brent, when you are fighting, there should be something not only that you are fighting against, but what you are fighting for. And our future in European Union, our ability to drag our country finally away from Russia or any Russian influence, our access to the markets, and also European access to Ukrainian markets, our ability to exchange the newest technologies and share Ukraine's experience, both in the security and military production, in the technological advancement that we have gotten. I think this is something that we are all looking for. And it's not that Ukraine will be really recipient, but also someone who is sharing something new, something important.

0: important both in economy and manpower.
1: Ukrainian lawmaker Kira Rudik. Kira, as always, we appreciate you taking the time to talk with us. Good having you on the show. Thank you.
0: Thank you.
1: U.S. President Trump has been pushing his ceasefire deal with Iran this week at the G7 summit. Trump says the deal means that Iran will never have a nuclear weapon. He also says that he's open to the idea of sending the deal to Congress for approval. Trump has also addressed Israel's ongoing campaign in Lebanon, which is seen as one of the biggest threats to the deal with Iran. In fact, Tehran says an Israeli withdrawal from Lebanon is an essential part of the agreement. Israel says it does not intend to pull its troops out of the country. Well, Trump has described the conflict in Lebanon as a minor war compared to what he has called the big war with Iran. And he has suggested that Syria, instead of Israel, that Syria might be better suited to deal with the Iranian-backed Hezbollah militia inside Lebanon. Trump says that some of Israel's actions against Hezbollah have been heavy-handed. And he says that he warns Israel to act more responsibly in Lebanon.
2: Now, I'm not happy with the way Israel has handled themselves with Lebanon and with Hezbollah. They should have been able to do the job faster. It just goes on forever. And when that happens, it throws a negative light on the big deal, and that's the deal with Iran. So when you ask me about Bibi, an unbelievable relationship. But Israel would have been blown up a long time ago had I not gotten involved.
1: And joining me now is Barbara Leaf, one of Washington's most experienced Middle East diplomats. She served as U.S. ambassador to the United Arab Emirates, and she was the first director of the U.S. State Department's Office of Iranian Affairs. Ambassador, it's good to have you on the program. Let me start by just getting your reaction to what we've heard from President Trump about Israel. He says that he's, and I'm quoting here, not happy with the way Israel has handled Lebanon. How unusual is it for a sitting U.S. president to level that kind of criticism at Israel publicly?
3: Pretty unusual, Brent. And, you know, that's, I would say that even for President Trump, it's, he has been uncharacteristically almost brutal in his commentary to and about Prime Minister Netanyahu over the course of the last 10 days. That's clearly a measure of his frustration with the way that Lebanon has been and will continue to be a bit of a wrecking ball for the onward projection of these talks.
1: The president has also suggested that Syria could deal with Hezbollah more effectively than Israel. I mean, we have to let that sink in for a moment. How seriously should we be taking this suggestion?
3: Well, let me say that it is highly alarming for people in the region, whether they're especially the Lebanese, but also Syrians, to be urged to have Damascus insert itself into Lebanese affairs again. I mean, they've been through 40 years of that, longer actually, with the Assad family. And so it's not only a revisiting of a very bad history between Damascus and Beirut, but more to the point, it would almost certainly exacerbate what are already pretty sharp sectarian tensions in the country. So the last thing that anybody should want to see is Syria, which has done political and economic transition successfully. That we should see Syria getting involved in the mess of Lebanon.
1: But if we stay with this suggestion for just a moment, Ambassador, I mean, what practical tools does the new Syrian leader, Ahmed al-Sharaa, what does he actually have in his toolkit that would weaken Hezbollah's position?
3: Nothing. Absolutely nothing. Let's recall that Syria is a year and a half, not yet 2 years into its own long and what will undoubtedly be painful complex transition away from half a century of really despotic and criminal rule by the Assad family. It has no money to spare. It has a national military force, which is, it is still being rebuilt. It has its own sectarian issues and ethnic issues within the country, very much a byproduct of, again, the way the Assads rule the country. So the last thing that we should be urging the Syrians to do is to turn away from their own internal issues and get embroiled in the mess of Lebanon.
1: This reported new framework agreement between the U.S. and Iran, it appears to leave Hezbollah largely outside of the formal negotiations. In your opinion, why wasn't that issue tackled directly?
3: Well, it would appear that President Trump initially agreed to have Lebanon be part of the ceasefire zone when that original April 8th ceasefire was hammered out or was announced. That's to judge by both sources who said so, but also the foreign minister of Pakistan himself validated that it had been a part of the agreement. In any case, once he heard directly from Prime Minister Netanyahu, President Trump stepped back from that and then pivoted to a separate effort to host and to further an understanding, a set of understandings, discussions between the Lebanese government and Israel, and to concoct a ceasefire over that.
1: Mm-hmm.
3: And simply, in no small part, because Hezbollah itself has been willing to attack and to ignore the ceasefire. Israeli troops are on Lebanese soil, but that's a provocation for Hezbollah, or at least it's something that they can wrap themselves around as part of their resistance thing. So, but the real issue is that the Iranians have insisted on tying those two pieces back together. President Trump has succeeded in that.
1: Iran says Israeli forces, they must leave southern Lebanon for the war to truly be over. Israel says that it's going to stay. How difficult is that gap to bridge?
3: Oh, it's impossible to bridge at this point, unless it completely unravel the U.S.-Iran negotiations. But this is going to pose a dilemma early and often in these nuclear discussions, because you can have a ceasefire, but that either side more or less observes in Lebanon.
1: Mm-hmm.
3: But the fact is that the Iranians are already upping the game, upping the demands, which is, and Hezbollah has been saying this consistently, ceasefire can only really stand on the Israeli Defense Forces leaving southern Lebanon. So that's where President's going to have to make a call. And that's a separate negotiation internal to Lebanon that, again, risks derailing broadly.
1: Israel, as you're aware, is not a party to this latest agreement between Iran and the U.S. Prime Minister Netanyahu, he wanted Iran's missile program and its regional network. He wanted that addressed. Now, if this agreement leaves those largely untouched, can it survive, in your opinion, Israeli suspicion or even Israeli action?
3: From what I've been told, those issues are not on the agenda. It's not only that the administration is talking about them, they have quietly excised the agenda. Now, on the one hand, the proxy, the network of regional proxies, the U.S. and its partners have lots and lots of tools to use against them, ranging from economic sanctions, designations of individuals as well as groups, to the kinetic. And these proxies are not all in the same state of the good state of condition. So

0: I personally have long felt that trying to put that into the negotiations for vehicles era, the Iranians would simply spin this endlessly, get nowhere. And there are tools, as I say, that are at the ready to deal with it. And they are in different states of disrepair. We see that in Iraq, where there is growing political pressure to fall in under a state's military. As for the missiles and drones, that's a big issue. It's a big problem. But apparently that will not feature as part of the agenda. How Israel will deal with that is an open question, because judged by what the president has done so far, he's not going to brook separate reaction. And as a practical matter, Israel would be up against a lot to try to have
1: Ambassador Leaf, we appreciate your time. We appreciate your valuable insights, your experience, helping us to understand the context that all of this is happening in. Thank you. Well, the day continues online. You'll find us on YouTube and other social media platforms at DW News. You can follow me on social media at Brent Goff TV. And remember, whatever happens between now and then, tomorrow is another day. Tomorrow is Wednesday. We'll see you then, everybody.

0: innovation in Germany. While there's no shortage of ideas, execution often falls short.
1: Wir Deutschen erfinden sogar pro Kopf doppelt so viel wie die Amerikaner. Also wir sind im Erfinden echt gut, aber wir sind ziemlich schlecht darin, das in die Welt zu bringen.
0: What could jumpstart German innovation?
2: Made in Germany. Next. Who does not want to look young for as long as possible? But when should one start? Looking after one's skin and hair, body and soul. We find out the newest tips from science and healthcare in good shape. In 60 minutes.

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1: Media freedom appears under attack.
2: They ask questions, they challenge, they expose. In their search for facts, truth, and transparency. But journalism is under threat from violence, censorship, financial pressure, and an aggressive surge in fake news.
3: Journalism gives us perspective. Understanding the world is something we do together, because together we see.

There are groundbreaking inventions, and then there's the wheel. The very first wheel was likely made not for transport, but for a potter 5,500 years ago, although the inventor's identity remains a mystery. But that breakthrough set in motion a worldwide surge in innovation. The minimal friction from rolling translated into more efficient transport, boosting mobility and

0: trade. As well as mills and trains, wheels also powered clocks and industrial machines. While we don't need to reinvent the wheel, innovations are as vital as ever, and the German economy could do with some right now. Also on this edition of Made, Temu, Shein and the like, new customs on low-cost orders from China, plus Claude Mythos, how an AI model poses potential cyber risks.
1: Inventing. Germany has pioneered or shaped technologies like the washing machine, the automobile, the telephone, the magnetic levitation train, the electric streetcar, the X-ray, aspirin, the computer, television, the chip card, and much more. Inventors are people who tinker, often born of necessity. But at the moment, Germany seems to be asleep. Why is that?
2: We've somewhat neglected creating new industries in the last 50 years, even though a lot has happened technologically. We have certainly become a little too complacent and comfortable in Germany.
3: Und bequem geworden.
1: The automotive industry, the national railway Deutsche Bahn, SAP, Airbus, Bosch and ThyssenKrupp receive millions in taxpayer subsidies for development projects.
2: Many people have the feeling that it's not worth taking risks, building something on their own.
1: The German government wants to change that, and it founded the Sprint Agency for Breakthrough Innovations in Germany in 2019, modelled on the American DARPA. It's the first of its kind in Europe.
2: We need to invest the money in the up-and-coming industries to bring transformative technologies to the world and to solve the big questions of our time.
1: Magnotherm is a startup from Darmstadt. They've developed a magnetic drinks cooler that's already being used in supermarkets. It replaces conventional cooling by means of rotating magnets. The same technology will soon be used in data centers.
2: Germany is actually an excellent location. In terms of know-how and the ability of the people, it's really very good. There are many things that we have to consider as a small company when funding projects like this.
1: This startup wants to improve cancer treatment with AI. The immune system cannot distinguish between benign and malignant cells. So the team has developed a method that can detect tumor cells. This could see the end of side effects such as hair loss.
2: No startup actually brings a drug to market on its own because there are very, very big hurdles due to the safety that's required because of the clinical trials, which often cost $1 billion or more. And we don't really have any opportunities of our own to develop something good because we don't have the capital.
1: These founders left a large corporation. They've recognized a gap in the market. Many chemical residues from the chemical and pharmaceutical industries remain unused or have to be disposed of at high cost. Here, they're sold on.
2: If I could wish for something, if you say we have a tax office, the biggest cost item for us is accounting. We would have loved to tap into European funds, for example. Many people would do that here. Everyone warns us that we have to hire a person for 9 to 18 months to even be able to tap into these funds.
1: Startups struggle with bureaucracy. Permits that take 2 to 3 days or weeks in other countries can take over 4 years in Germany. Startup Rule Mapping has set out to simplify bureaucracy with AI.
2: Bureaucracy is basically a good thing. And as a society, we need rules for living together. And then above all, we need methods and tools to apply these rules digitally and as automatically as possible. And if that happens 10 times faster, then we will no longer have this bureaucratic standstill.
1: Too much bureaucracy, too long approval periods, too little capital. These are the problems that startups in Germany must contend with. Things are better in other countries.
2: For me, the US is still the role model par excellence when it comes to innovation.
1: Germany is slowly waking up, but still has some catching up to do.
0: What do Jeff Bezos, Bill Gates, Steve Jobs, and Elon Musk have in common? Before they got rich and famous, they

0: They each saw at least one big idea fail. From search machines to futuristic hovercraft and traffic data projects, new computers, rockets and cars, none of them took off. But those setbacks didn't stop their inventors from persevering and prevailing. But can the concept of failure as a catalyst for innovation work in Germany too?
1: The DESERTEC industrial initiative aimed to provide low-cost solar energy direct from the desert to Europe. A study by the German Aerospace Centre deemed it feasible. But the entrepreneurs miscalculated in terms of both finances and demand. The project failed.
2: Failure is inevitable, even when you consider that with the most successful venture capital companies, the clear majority of, say, 10 investments fails, and a totally natural process is taking place. These are innovations that involve breakthroughs, that involve risks, where you don't know if something's going to work or not.
1: For years, air taxis were touted as the transportation mode of the future. The German Aerospace Center was researching the use of airways to reduce urban traffic congestion. This project also failed, and millions were wasted.
2: You don't learn anything without failure. With building rockets and armaments, there are very experienced people around. Everyone benefits. It simply wouldn't have happened if they hadn't failed. Everyone was upset, but it's the right decision because new things can come of it. If we hold on to things that are failing for too long, then this transformation won't happen.
1: But how should companies and the state decide which technologies to focus on? When does investing make sense? Germany's Agency for Breakthrough Innovations, or Sprint, was founded to answer that question and identify major technical opportunities at an early stage.
2: You can do lots of good things with AI. It'll change our lives. We can have a before and after, a ChatGPT moment that will go down in history. That's a breakthrough innovation.
1: There is a catalogue of more than 90 parameters that determine which invention is worth investing in. What kind of people are inventors?
2: We're looking for people who are geniuses, who are fundamentally curious, who don't have a work-life balance problem. They're often incredibly optimistic about the future. Everything can be solved. But they still have to be able to learn, to have that tenacity, that resilience.
1: Sprint has now introduced a law that lets it use venture capital without the usual restrictions on the allocation of public money. In this innovative kiln, materials such as ceramics, steel, glass, or metal are not melted in a fire, but instead irradiated with LEDs.
2: I was doing a PhD in something else and wanted to fire ceramics quickly, but there was no good way to do it. It needed blue or UV light. 5 years ago, there were no semiconductors for it. It would have just stayed a fantasy.
1: Instead of heating it to 1,000 degrees, it stays cold. The energy goes right into the material. It melts in less than a minute.
2: That was my first prototype. Initially, nobody believed that you could heat things up with blue LEDs, especially not over 1,000 degrees. My first grant applications were rejected. And then, out of frustration, I threw my credit card on the table and just built this thing myself with stuff from the hardware store. And I spent my own savings on it.
1: He has since filed 7 patents. The first LED furnace should hit the market next year and go into industrial use.
2: You can't succeed without failing. 80% of my university projects were pointless. Or I messed them up or learned things in the process. And then I found something really interesting. And some of those were really big breakthroughs.
1: Innovation drives economic growth. Failure is part of the process. Something newer and better replaces the old. This way, growth can continue and benefit humanity.
2: You really can try out things several times. And that we shouldn't stigmatize failure, that we can take more risks.
1: So get started with something new and get back up again if you fail. It's worth it.
0: Coming up with an invention is one thing, bringing it to market quite another. A German developed the technological foundations behind the internet, but it became a global phenomenon via the US. The same goes for Apple, making the MP3 format mainstream, and search machines that again involved German research being commercialized by Google. But does it always have to be that way?
1: California's Silicon Valley in the US is home to universities and over 7,000 companies. It's the global hub for tech and internet startups, known for rapid knowledge exchange, a high appetite for risk, and abundant venture capital.
0: I spent half a year studying at Stanford, observing how things work in Silicon Valley, and learned they're not so different after all.
1: That's why, along with BMW shareholder Susanne Klatten, he co-founded the startup centre Unternehmer Tum in Munich in 2002. Here, students and young founders receive both financial support and entrepreneurial know-how.
0: Germany has exceptionally strong research, but far too little focus is placed on turning these insights into real products, and far too little funding goes into bringing them to millions of people.
1: Here, young founders can develop and test their ideas using equipment they couldn't otherwise afford. Today, it's one of the largest startup centres in Europe. One of the many successful companies that started here is Isar Aerospace.
3: Some argue that really large, successful companies can only be built in Silicon Valley.
1: But it's also possible in Germany. Following the Munich model, similar startup factories are set to be established in Berlin, Hamburg, Dresden, and seven other cities. Universities, founders, companies, and investors will work together, and more than 300 startups are expected to emerge from these centres each year.
0: We come up with many innovations, but instead of building industries around them, we keep selling them to the US.
1: The German Federal Agency for Disruptive Innovation, Sprint, aims to help young founders gain a foothold in Germany.
0: Per capita, Germans even invent twice as much as Americans. We're very good at inventing, but less good at turning ideas into market success.
1: In Germany, startups typically need 10,000 to 500,000 euros in initial funding and several million later on. Marvel Fusion has raised over 380 million euros in venture capital, backed by Sprint and Siemens Energy. Its goal, green electricity from nuclear fusion, fusing atomic nuclei. But the necessary laser systems and fuels are still under development. They're also exploring whether existing nuclear plants can be adapted.
3: Germany clearly plays a leading role in Europe. If we get it right, the first fusion power plants could once again be made in Germany.
1: Patents are especially important for startups to protect their technologies.
0: Patents give their holders exclusive rights for up to 20 years. After that, the invention enters the public domain and can be used and further developed by anyone.
1: Germany leads Europe in patent applications, with more than 62,000 filings per year.
0: Patent protection makes companies more attractive to investors. As a rule, there's no funding without it.
1: This startup has already filed more than 60 patents. Supported by the Leibniz Supercomputing Center and the Federal Ministry for Research, Technology and Space, it's developing a quantum computer.
0: We've grown rapidly, reaching 120 employees in just 3 years. That's only possible with the right investors. We now have more than 20 paid collaborations with a wide range of partners, from large companies and SMEs to research institutes.
1: Unlike conventional computers, quantum computers can explore multiple solutions at the same time. With their vastly greater computing power, they could be used to develop new materials for aerospace, as well as in pharmaceuticals, logistics, and encryption.
0: The technology we rely upon comes from Germany, making it an excellent environment for us and giving us confidence we can be among the global leaders.

0: It remains to be seen whether Germany's young startups can regain their place on the global market in the years ahead.
1: Global markets for all manner of products are under pressure, not least from import tariffs. They're meant to protect domestic economies, but they also lead to inflation. Donald Trump's aggressive tariff policy has shaken the global economy, while the EU tries to slow the flow of cheap goods from China.
2: Bargains are just a click away. Online shopping is booming, and platforms like Alibaba, Temu, and Shein lure buyers with low prices. European airports are flooded with parcels from Asia, but from July 2026, the EU plans a new customs charge on low-value imports. Will it make a difference? Wool and colorful beads. Sabina, who lives in a small German town, orders her craft supplies online, mainly from Chinese sellers. When it comes to beads, it's so much cheaper on these platforms, incredibly cheap. And once you spend above a certain amount, there are no shipping costs, so you really just pay for the materials. It's so much cheaper that it's worth it. If I could buy these things locally, I would, but you can't find them in our small town.
3: Dann würde ich das tatsächlich auch tun. Aber es gibt es hier in unserer kleinen Stadt nicht.
2: In many smaller towns, local shops have disappeared. But even in major European cities, retailers say fewer customers are coming into stores. Like Sabina, millions of consumers across Europe now order directly from Asia. Online retail in Europe has grown rapidly. Amazon leads with about 52 billion euros in annual revenue, while Otto and Zalando keep expanding. But with sales up nearly 300% in just a year, Chinese platform Temu is the fastest growing. Germany's Retail Association says 460,000 parcels from China arrive in Germany every day. And there's another problem.
4: Our criticism is based on the fact that tests carried out by consumer organizations, including Stiftung Warentest, as well as various authorities, repeatedly show serious problems with many of these products. They include unsafe goods, missing electrical certifications, and in some cases, hazardous substances in toys or toxic chromium 6 in children's shoes. It's unacceptable. It's utter junk that should never be permitted to enter our market.
2: European policymakers are responding. From July 2026, low-value imports from outside the EU will face a new customs charge. Previously, goods under 150 euros were exempt. The proposal adds a flat fee of about 3 euros per parcel. In 2022, about 1.4 billion of these shipments arrived in Europe. A year later, it was 2.3 billion. By 2024, it had doubled again to roughly 4.6 billion. Airports and logistics operators are overwhelmed with shipments. Liège Airport in Belgium, a major European hub for Chinese e-commerce, is uneasy about an EU-wide customs charge. France and Italy have already imposed similar duties, disrupting the air freight market.
4: A similar tax in Italy shifted traffic from Milan to other airports. In France, it moved traffic away from Paris to other airports. That's very bad for jobs in those countries and at those airports. People who work in sorting, handling, and logistics can lose their jobs from one day to the next.
2: The EU says the goal is a uniform system across all member states. Customs authorities are also expected to increase spot checks on imported goods. But since final EU rules are still being negotiated, German customs declined to comment.
4: We're calling for stronger targeted customs inspections. France is already doing this, and Germany should too. Our message is we have to pull the plug on anyone who systematically defrauds the state, consumers, and the economy.
2: But the airport spokesperson understands why European customers are turning to cheap Chinese goods. He says the new tariffs are unlikely to change that.
4: If you look at how the market is evolving, companies like Amazon, Zalando, Alibaba, and Temu are all trying to deliver faster and more efficiently. They're doing that because the market and customers demand it, not only in Europe, but around the world.
2: Sabina isn't sure whether the new customs charge will stop her from ordering from Temu. And she understands why these platforms can be so addictive. Even if I'm being sensible and I know I've just ordered new craft supplies and don't really need anything else, you click and suddenly all these beautiful images pop up with lovely materials and beautiful colors. Your brain starts thinking, oh, I'll just have a look. And once you start scrolling, it's incredibly hard to stop and tell yourself, that's enough. It's endless, almost addictive. It's incredibly hard to counteract that and tell yourself, no, that's it. No more shopping. Even with new customs charges, thousands of shoppers are likely to continue buying low-cost goods from China, just like Sabina.
1: The global market for cybersecurity is also fiercely competitive and worth an estimated $258 billion. More sophisticated attacks are driving the rise of specialized cyber defense providers. It's ideal for new AI systems, but could the AI itself become a threat?
2: A laptop hacked in minutes. Or the IT systems of a power company, a stock exchange, or any other computing network. That's the fear surrounding a new AI model called Claude Mythos.
5: This particular tool seems to be more powerful than anything else we've seen before, and is able to identify vulnerabilities that others, including humans, have overlooked for decades.
2: The developers say it's already found countless vulnerabilities.
6: We found a number of vulnerabilities where, as a user with no permissions, I can elevate myself to the administrator.
2: For the US military, that creates both a threat and a potential advantage. So what makes Claude Mythos different? And how can these risks be contained? Claude Mythos was developed by US company Anthropic.
7: We haven't trained it specifically to be good at cyber. We trained it to be good at code, but as a side effect of being good at code, it's also good at cyber.
2: The Pentagon pushed for unrestricted use of Anthropic's AI, but the company rejected uses like surveillance. Governments worldwide are watching closely.
4: We believe that AI models like Claude Mythos and others that may follow could significantly change the cybersecurity landscape.
8: Eine gravierende Änderung in der Cybersicherheitslage mit sich.
2: What worries experts is not just the model's speed, it's the model's ability to combine multiple weaknesses in a single attack path.
6: It has the ability to chain together vulnerabilities. So what this means is you find two vulnerabilities, either of which doesn't really get you very much independently. But this model is able to create exploits out of three, four, sometimes five vulnerabilities that in sequence give you some kind of very sophisticated end outcome.
2: That's why Anthropic has kept Mythos tightly restricted. The company has launched a project called Glasswing. It allows a select group of US partners to use the model to identify vulnerabilities before criminals do.
5: The fact that this is one company that has the power to decide now which of its selected partners has access to this really illustrates how powerful these tech companies are. And that at the moment, it's really unclear who has access to this.
2: Access outside the US is limited. Countries like India worry this could undermine their digital sovereignty. Without access to advanced systems like Claude Mythos, they could fall behind in cyber defense.
4: Countries and companies need ongoing access to advanced AI tools to identify and secure vulnerabilities in their products and systems. That means reaching agreements with international manufacturers to ensure that success.
2: For now, there's no clear roadmap. The U.S. government says it wants to work with Anthropic and other tech companies on new standards and safeguards. At a major AI summit in February 2026, India's Prime Minister Narendra Modi called for global cooperation on AI governance. And Anthropic's founder was among the speakers. But agreeing on global rules is difficult, especially when cybersecurity and intelligence are involved. Meanwhile, the race to control powerful AI is accelerating, and governments are struggling to keep up.
1: That's all from MADE. We looked at how Germany might renew its innovative potential, the EU protecting itself from discount Chinese goods, and the pros and cons of cyber defense. Stay safe.

0: does not want to look young for as long as possible. But when should one start? Looking after one's skin and hair, body and soul. We find out the newest tips from science and healthcare in good shape in 30 minutes.
1: One letter from the German government and things get serious. Young men must now register for military service, but joining isn't mandatory. The letter makes Elias feel uneasy. Tom is setting his sights on a military career. Mox and Neo are rebelling against it all.
0: Close up. In 75 minutes.

0: bin eigentlich in einer ganz glücklichen Lage. Ich habe das gefunden, was ich immer machen wollte in meinem Leben.
1: Anja Niedringhaus ist die erste deutsche Fotografin, die einen Pulitzer bekommt.
2: An excellent photographer.
3: Just in a moment, everything changed.
4: There was a deadly attack.
5: An Associated Press photographer is shooting in Afghanistan.
6: Anya Niedringhaus.
2: Was mich beim Lesen der Akten verwundert hat, ist, dass das BKA das nicht weiter verfolgt hat.
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1: This is DW News, and these are our top stories. The United States and Iran have said ships are again moving to the Strait of Hormuz. U.S. President Donald Trump said that the vital oil route would be, quote, completely open by Friday. Both Washington and Tehran announced a framework agreement to end months of hostilities on Sunday, with the deal expected to be formally signed in Switzerland on Friday. Ukrainian President Volodymyr Zelensky has held talks with representatives of the International Monetary Fund about financial support for Ukraine. Zelensky is attending G7 talks with other world leaders in the French resort of Evian. U.S. President Donald Trump is also in attendance. The ongoing conflict in Ukraine and the preliminary agreement to end the war in Iran top the agenda. The European Parliament has given the green light to a trade deal with the United States, which would avoid new tariffs from Washington. The deal sets a flat 15% tariff on goods from the EU sold in the United States, while American industrial goods can be freely sold in the European Union. EU leaders hope that the deal will add more predictability to the transatlantic trade relationship.
7: Nila was born out of wedlock in Iran. Officially, that doesn't happen. This film, recorded in secret, is about a mother's love and a misogynistic system.
11: To Iran, to have saligi bache mal madar dige bad un haq. Dodom, dokhtar
12: mal maye. Nega kon, dokhtar mal babashe. Na ye
13: bor. چیز کردم یه خوابی که بچه بودم خب دیدم توی مغازه آقای آرش بودیم بعد
7: Nila's dream in the Garden of Eden starts June 27th on DW.
14: It's Pride Month, but not everyone has reason to celebrate. A number of countries in West Africa have recently adopted tough anti-LGBTQ legislation, punishing same-sex relations with heavy jail sentences, and in some cases, even the so-called promotion of LGBTQ activity, which could see advocates jailed simply for talking about these issues. Niger and Ghana are among the latest countries to pass such laws, but there's evidence the policies weren't entirely homegrown, and were instead shaped by international lobbying. Our question today, how are US Christians meddling in African LGBTQ and reproduction laws, and why? Let's bring in Hayley McEwen, who spent years documenting the emergence of anti-feminist and anti-gender diplomacy. She's written a book about the American Christian right taking aim at LGBTQ rights, sex education, and gender rights in Africa.
6: I am a researcher, and I've been conducting research on the global activities of the U.S. Christian right for about 10 years.
14: The global activities of the U.S. Christian right. This isn't a new phenomenon. Hayley says U.S. Christian activist groups have been working to influence the politics of gender and sexuality in African countries since the early 2000s. We're going to look into exactly why and what exactly these groups are doing, whilst debunking a few myths along the way. There's a narrative that Africa is resistant to LGBTQ and gender rights, for example. But Hayley says this isn't just an African issue.
6: We can see that this is not an Africa-only trend, and that rather what we're seeing in African countries is part of a wider transnational anti-gender movement. And we can see the same actors promoting the same narratives, the same discourses across these very diverse parts of the world.
14: So who are the actors, and what is that discourse?
6: There's reports, for example, by Open Democracy and the Institute for Journalism and Social Change, which show that U.S. Christian right organizations have spent millions, hundreds of millions of dollars over the past 10, 15 years in supporting the growth of movements against sexual and reproductive rights, against LGBTI rights. They've convened several conferences, supported the convening of several conferences on the continent in recent years. There have been online campaigns that carry the logos of U.S. Christian right organizations that have circulated around the continent. We've seen them make physical appearances at the conferences, which I've mentioned, in which they are rubbing shoulders with politicians in the highest levels of government, including heads of state.
14: Let's have a look at a recent example. As I mentioned at the beginning, Ghana just passed an anti-LGBTQ law in parliament. Now, the Ghanaian president said that the law will undergo scrutiny before it's officially approved, but it is the second time that such legislation has been backed by MPs. Ghana also hosted the so-called Fourth African Interparliamentary Conference on Family, Sovereignty and Values. My colleague in Accra spoke to lawmakers there from several countries about what the conference is about for them.
10: Some systems have come up and pushed some of their traditions and values back. It is time we are rising again and saying that, look, these ideals and values about African society are equally important and must be respected. As simple as that.
15: It's not about denying anybody. It's about protecting ourselves. Protecting myself is different from denying you from doing what you can do what you're doing, but I'm also getting right to protect myself. So we are doing it for our family. I think African family.
16: It is actually vying well with our African concept, our African culture, our African rules. So while we are not, as parliamentarians, speaking against the others, but we would like to advocate for what is real for Africa.
14: We heard the Malawian lawmakers stressing that the traditional family is very much an African project. But is it? We know that a foreign Christian group, the Christian Council International, was allowed to address the assembly. And Hayley says that the nuclear family ideal that's now being promoted at this conference and elsewhere isn't really an African ideal at all.
6: There is ample evidence refuting this idea that the nuclear family is in any way authentically African. And rather, research shows us that the idea of the gender binary, the gender hierarchy, and the nuclear family as an institution were part of the colonial project of conquest and domination and of dismantling indigenous knowledge systems and colonial structures. So actually, it's this idea of the nuclear family being this universal kind of kinship style is itself a colonial ideological construction. And we are seeing it now return in the 21st century. And that makes us need to interrogate what are the geopolitical interests, what are the global power relations at stake in this agenda, and why is so much money invested in something and needed to invest in something that is supposedly natural, right? If it's natural, why does it need so much money to institutionalize, normalize, and defend it?
14: All right, it's time for the multi-million dollar question. Why are US Christian groups meddling in what's essentially domestic policies? Why do they care how Africans live their lives?
6: They're not only interested in changing the national laws in African countries. If we look at what US Christian right groups are doing at the UN level, we can see that a big element of their work in African countries is to gain allies to join them in trying to overturn the UN framework's agreed consensus language around things like sexual and reproductive health and rights, the recognition of gender beyond the binary, the recognition that there's multiple forms of family, and this is something they're really fighting against at the UN. And the Africa group has become now increasingly involved in these agendas, right, to challenge the stuff at the UN level.
14: In summary, US Christian groups are trying to influence African policymakers in order to change global law. And it's not just American Christians who are lobbying for these traditional family values. Haley says groups from the Netherlands, Poland, and the UK now regularly send lobbyists and advisors to Africa. That group that addressed the conference in Ghana, the Christian Council International, is Dutch. But Haley also says that not all countries across the continent are headed in the same direction.
6: So in South Africa, we have seen some positive developments and leadership by the government to reject these discriminatory agendas. But that doesn't mean that South Africa is kind of free or safe from the efforts of these pro-family lobby groups. At the last Pan-African Conference on Family Values that was held in Nairobi in 2025, they announced that the next conference will take place in Cape Town in 2027. So I think South Africa, because it has taken such a strong

stance towards inclusion. It's a particular point of interest for these groups, because if they can get South Africa on side, then they've really kind of reached a tipping point in terms of being able to roll this out

0: by far-right groups elsewhere in the world, I think people are starting to realize that this is not something that they want for their societies or for their communities or for their families.
1: As Pride Month continues, this is a reminder that the politics of gender and sexuality are rarely just local. They're shaped by a much wider, often well-funded transnational network. And as Haley's research shows, that network reaches far beyond Africa's borders. Have you seen this kind of lobbying play out in your country? Please let us know in the comments below. I'm Hannah Hummel in Berlin. Thank you so much to Haley McEwen and to my producers, Nina Tietzel, Jason Murtock, and Till Boller.
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4: We encourage our audience to send us content they have spotted online where they assume it might be mis- or disinformation.
2: 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Because together, we see.

0: Internal combustion engines make a comeback in the US. The Ford Lightning electric version production halted. The ID4 production in the US discontinued. The fully electric Ram 1500 BEV development stopped. EVs are struggling in the United States, with some manufacturers posting multi-billion dollar write-downs. The main reason? US President Trump has dismantled EV subsidies introduced by his predecessors. Several manufacturers are now pivoting back to combustion engines. Is that a mistake when conflict with Iran and the oil crisis are pushing up fuel prices? In 2025, the US was the world's second largest car market, with nearly 13 million vehicles sold, well behind China. But when it comes to new registrations of battery-powered electric vehicles, the US trails far behind China and the EU. And in 2026, that share is expected to sink. In the first quarter of 2026, EV registrations dropped by more than a quarter. That's because President Trump, who once praised Tesla,
1: wow, everything's computer,
0: had scrapped key subsidies and tax incentives for the electrification of road transport. The resulting dispute between Trump and Musk over EV subsidies made global headlines, nearly eclipsing what EV support was really about.
2: Transportation in the US is the number one sector of the economy that contributes the most on carbon pollution, but also air pollution, you know, nitrogen oxides and particulates. And air pollution kills in the US tens of thousands of people annually and millions of respiratory illnesses.
0: Margot Orr headed the EPA Office of Transportation and Air Quality and was also involved in uncovering the VW diesel scandal.
2: I was leading the

0: office that set the first greenhouse gas standards for cars. And guess what? All the car manufacturers, for the first time in the history of EPA, came to the White House and celebrated with President Obama because they knew the way forward is not going to the old technology, gasoline, it's going to electrification.
1: Many US automakers converted their plants for EV production, often with government support. Trump's predecessor, President Biden's Inflation Reduction Act alone allocated more than $12 billion to expand EV adoption in the US. That included the development of charging infrastructure. There were also tax credits of up to $7,500 to offset the higher cost of EVs, originally aimed at lower income households, but
2: I don't know if you're familiar with the leasing loophole.
1: Stephanie Valdez-Streety works for Cox Automotive, a company that provides digital marketing solutions for around 40,000 car dealers worldwide.
2: We have the commercial EV credit, which from 2023 to 2025, about 1.4 million EVs were leased. And it's because there were no requirements to get that $7,500 off the cost of the vehicle. And so that really was an attractive selling tool for the dealers, but also for the consumers, very attractive.
1: But resentment at Biden's EV subsidies grew among Republicans. Some saw it as a waste of taxpayer money.
3: If electric vehicles are so swell, how come we have to pay people to drive them?
1: One answer, to promote innovation, a proven approach also used in competing markets like Europe and China.
4: There's a phase of new technologies that's very difficult, which is you have an idea, you have a technology, it's potentially competitive, but you need scale for it in order to become actually competitive.
1: Pier Paolo Cazzola has worked for the UN, the IEA, and the European Commission, among others.
4: You need to help catalyze that change. And so we are in a phase, I think, especially in Western countries that are still behind China in terms of the EV transition. And the policy is essentially innovation policy that helps bridging the barriers that we still have.
1: Under Trump, support for the new technology has come to an end. He made it clear during the campaign that he's not a fan of electric cars.
5: They don't go far. They cost a fortune.
1: Several manufacturers in the US are now returning to combustion engines.
6: If an automaker is going to, let's say, react to every change in policy, it's not going to work. It's going to be a little bit like the dog chasing the tail. You always try to get it, but you can't.
1: Pedro Pacheco analyzes the automotive and smart mobility sectors for the consultancy firm Gartner.
6: The key message from my side is that the world we live today is quite unstable. If you see what has been happening recently, there's been so many shifts in terms of policies, geopolitics, key events. So what this means is that an automaker, in order to face the current situation of unpredictability, because unpredictability is really the word, you need to define a course and stick to that course.
1: How sustainable is this strategy in the long term? How do global companies decide, especially those that don't produce solely for the US market? Volkswagen, for example, delivered 4.73 million vehicles worldwide in 2025. Most went to China and the EU. North America, the US and Canada combined, made up only a small fraction. Yet in the US, Europe's largest automaker is now betting on combustion engines, a major U-turn. Just a few years ago, Volkswagen invested $800 million to convert its Tennessee plant for EV production. Also with government support. But the ID.4 is no longer being produced there. And Volkswagen must write off 500 million euros. Volkswagen told DW, "We remain fully committed to electrification as a long-term goal in the US, but we've had to adjust production based on demand. Electrification moves at the pace of the customer and the infrastructure." But this shift risks losing ground in the EV sector.
2: If they take that product out, it gives other manufacturers the opportunity to continue to gain market share and brand equity. So that's the risk, right?
1: What about other international manufacturers? Kia sold more electric vehicles, bucking the market trend.
7: and our electrified models overall are up 30%.
1: And it's ready to present a new model at the New York Auto Show. Honda is increasingly relying on hybrids. For many buyers, they serve as an entry point to the EV market, and they're the formula behind Toyota's success in the US market.
6: Toyota had since a long time been somewhat conservative about EVs. However, last quarter, Toyota sales in US, EV sales, have grown 79%. 79%. So what does that mean? While many OEMs have basically redirected focus away from EVs, Toyota is picking up the pieces. And thanks to that, and thanks to the fact that they are actually increasing focus on EVs, they are now picking up the market share of their competitors.
1: The expansion of electric mobility in the US is slowing. But globally, EVs are gaining traction, not just in industrialized countries, but also in emerging markets.
6: Nepal is the country with the second highest EV penetration in the world. And it's a poor country. And we imagine, how is that possible? Very simple, because Nepal, like many developing nations, spends a lot of its public budgets in oil purchases. These countries see EVs as a solution for problems, you know, and you don't have the debates. And in these countries, you know, EVs are not part of the political debate.
1: But in these markets, EVs need to be affordable. Chinese automakers are delivering exactly that. China's export share in non-OECD countries is growing, while Chinese exports are already growing fastest outside industrialized countries. And demand could continue to rise. Is the Chinese auto industry profiting from the oil crisis?
8: We have to look at who is the key beneficiary of that development at the moment. It's obviously the market or the player who can produce, develop EVs the fastest and also the cheapest. And this is clearly China.
1: Philip Zeidel was a manager at a Volkswagen subsidiary. He now advises international car makers.
8: We very often think mainly about Europe and the North American market. But we also have to see that the biggest impact perhaps is on the rest of world markets in Asia, Southeast Asia, and in Africa and Latin America, because there the price shocks in fossil fuels have a high impact. And on the other hand, the Chinese manufacturers are very well positioned there and have a very high market share already. So on these markets, I think the effect is even bigger.
1: And the US? It's not facing supply shortages, but fuel prices have still risen significantly.
9: The gas prices in the last few months have been crazy.
10: Dang, we really should have probably gone the electric route, like when we had the chance.
11: I save a lot of money when it comes to charging the vehicle, you know, with the gas prices being high.
1: Electrification rollout varies widely across US states. Leading the way is California, where roughly one in three newly registered electric cars in the US is on the road. The state is also promoting electric vehicles through strict regulatory policies. California Governor Gavin Newsom is an opponent of Donald Trump, and Trump has moved to curb California's EV policy. He has also moved to invalidate the so-called endangerment finding. Put simply, the finding that carbon dioxide emissions endanger public health. Trump and the current head of the EPA see things very differently. They want to cut costs through deregulation.
12: The endangerment finding and the regulations that were based on it didn't just regulate emissions. It regulated and targeted the American dream. And now the endangerment finding is hereby eliminated.
1: The endangerment finding is considered the legal basis of US climate policy. Is the abolition unconstitutional? 24 US states have jointly filed a lawsuit. What are their chances before the Supreme Court?
0: I mean, clearly we know that it's not the same Supreme Court now that was in 2007 that made that decision. But also we know that the science on climate change, it's stronger than it was in 2000.

0: 2009. It's climate change is not a hoax. There is not uncertainty, as EPA is claiming. There is actually more certainty now that climate change and carbon pollution, impacts public health and the environment across the globe.
1: But if the US state's lawsuit succeeds, the landscape could shift again. The conclusion? The US car market is decoupling from the global shift towards electric vehicles. But for how long?
2: Well, I must say that the situation in the US is quite unpredictable. I'm absolutely confident that EVs will win that market. The question is when. So basically, it's about the growth curve for EVs, if it's going to be a very steep curve or if it's going to be a very slow-growing curve. And there's many factors associated with that.
1: One factor could be fuel prices, and Trump voters also pay more at the gas pump.
3: The topic has been the gas prices, right? We're not going to see a complete, behavior buying EVs immediately, but I think it changes the conversation and it changes consideration.
1: So, was the US shift away from EV subsidies a mistake? Globally, the share of EVs continues to rise, especially in Asia. Incidentally, Tesla, the US pioneer of electric mobility, now sells most of its cars in China. What do you think? Can Trump really halt the shift towards electric mobility? And how might the US Supreme Court shape future climate policy? Let us know in the comments.
4: Who does not want to look young for as long as possible? But when should one start? Looking after one's skin and hair, body and soul? We find out the newest tips from science and healthcare in good shape. Next. One letter from the German government and things get serious. Young men must now register for military service, but joining isn't mandatory. The letter makes Elias feel uneasy. Tom is setting his sights on a military career. Max and Neo are rebelling against it all.
5: 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In 45 minutes.

0: 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While singing,
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2: A long life. It's what many people dream of. You too? How can you remain healthy and independent as you age? What role do the people you love play? Maybe it's enough to just look young well into old age by caring for your skin, or by making sure you keep your thick mane. When it comes down to it, what's really important? In Good Shape asked those in the know. Seniors.

Reaching 100 is no longer the great exception it used to be. And when it comes to longevity, a healthy lifestyle can play a key role. These 14 women and 7 men train every week at this university sports club in Magdeburg in eastern Germany. The club has over 1,300 active members, 250 are seniors. Gerhard Rührig is running today's session. He's 81 and has been with the club for more than 20 years.

0: Half of the people here are 80 plus. One has a new hip, another has shoulder problems. Sometimes someone will come over and say, I can't do it today. I always say, you do what you can, that's fine. You're here. Among the regulars are Christina and Burkhard Ben. Both are in their 70s. I enjoy it. I've been coming for a long time. I wouldn't want to miss it. I do other classes too. This afternoon, for example, I have a dance class. He doesn't do that. Dancing isn't my thing. But the two of us do the training classes together. And before that, we used to go swimming too. You don't need to join a gym. Just 20 to 30 minutes of light physical activity a day can boost your cardiovascular system. Friends, family, meaningful connections, those are also key. A strong social network can positively impact your health, well-being and longevity. Appointments, responsibilities and worries can make life stressful, but small breaks can work wonders. Try to plan in regular time to relax. Stay away from calorie counting and fad diets. Longevity is not about trends or self-denial. Opt instead for a straightforward, balanced diet. It works, as Burkhard and Christina attest. We're not vegetarians, but we do make sure that we bring some balance into our everyday lives. After all, there are plenty of tasty meat-free alternatives. Having a positive and optimistic outlook on life can also boost longevity, as can having a clear purpose. Being able to participate in life and not be dependent on care or assistance plays a decisive role. That's the big driving force for us.
1: Throughout history and across cultures, humans have been fascinated by the idea of eternal youth. Take Lukas Cranach the Elder's world-famous painting, The Fountain of Youth. And in India, legendary figure Chavan dived into a pool and emerged as a young man. Ayurvedic scripts describe rejuvenation through cleansing and strengthening. In China, people worship Shujing Laoren, the god of longevity. And modern medicine is pursuing intensive research into how we can grow as old as possible.
0: All life is mortal. At some point, it comes to an end. In Germany, women live on average to be 83 years old, men 78, and the trend is rising. The world's oldest woman on record, Jeanne Calment from France, lived to the ripe old age of 122. Researchers believe that will soon be possible for many of us. The problem is that medical progress is allowing us to grow older, but at the same time, our health span is actually decreasing. And whether you live to be 80 or 120 or even 200 is pretty irrelevant compared to infinity. Instead, it's about being healthy up until your last breath, extending the health span. Sven Foper says how you age isn't set in stone, but we can do a lot to influence it. We used to think our genes accounted for 50% of life expectancy, but now we know it's more like 20% or even less. The researcher is clear about what's needed for a long and healthy life: exercise and a healthy diet, plus a positive attitude and good sleep. All of these factors influence our biological age. The anti-aging industry is booming. Google has been in the business for years. There are animal experiments that show good results, and scientists who are pursuing research into stem cells, blood plasma, and intestinal bacteria. The goal? Eternal youth, even immortality. It's all about profit. With respect, who can afford it? I find it extraordinary when millions of people are at risk of starvation and millions more are threatened by environmental health factors and the like. that we afford ourselves the luxury of even discussing such issues.

0: Instead of ensuring that as many people as possible have proper access to adequate health care. Theologian Andreas Lob-Hüdenpohl is familiar with the issues of aging. Would endless life here on Earth even be desirable? A life without death? I would find the idea of things being endless horrible. Because an end is not only a threat, it is also a promise. At some point, life will come to an end, a wholesome end, an end to working, to all our struggles, and so on. And so, I would view immortality as a far greater threat. Well, death is part of life, of course, and I believe death enhances life because knowing that it's finite means that we're not just playing a game our whole lives, but that life is limited, and that's when it's really fun. Sven Vogel does a lot to keep his biological age down. Moving his body in many different ways is just one example. The dream of immortality is as old as humankind. Perhaps it should remain a dream.
1: You don't need any miracle pharmaceuticals to enjoy a long health span. Coffee is a good place to start. Studies suggest it protects against dementia, diabetes, and cardiovascular disease. But how? Huh? According to British researchers, caffeine can boost the processes that cells use to repair damage to DNA. But what if you're not a coffee lover? In Germany, researchers have discovered another popular substance might help slow aging.
0: These mice are 18 months old. For mice, that's ancient. András Bilkay-Gozo and his team fed them cannabis. What did they want to investigate? In this study, we looked at pain sensitivity and anxiety because we know that users with a history of cannabis abuse often have cognitive issues. For example, difficulty concentrating. THC is the active ingredient in the cannabis plant. Humans produce a similar molecule in the body, as do mice. It has a pain-relieving and anxiety-reducing effect. In the lab, the scientists removed this feel-good molecule from the mice. The animals grew more anxious and more sensitive to pain. The researchers then reversed the experiment and for 28 days administered small doses of cannabis to the older mice. They then examined the animals' brains. Scientists used to think it was only possible to either slow down the aging process or to improve memory. Through our research, we have shown that this is not true. By administering cannabis long-term at a low dose, we can achieve both goals. It both enhances the memory and has an anti-aging effect on the brain. Interestingly, cannabis makes younger mice less intelligent, but older ones smarter. The older animals, those that were given the THC, recorded better results in all our models without exception. The researchers now want to find out in a new study whether cannabis has the same effect on the human brain. But that doesn't mean that everyone over the age of 55 should now start smoking marijuana. We can only recommend it for the wider population once we know for sure that it does no harm and has a positive effect. So, before lighting up, consider waiting for the results of the study.
1: Best to avoid smoking joints, especially as they're often rolled with tobacco as well. And on average, smokers die 10 years earlier than non-smokers through cancer, heart attacks, or lung disease. What's more, tobacco smoke makes you look older than you are. So instead, eat berries, turmeric, red onions, ginger, garlic, and dark chocolate, which activate enzymes called sirtuins. These stimulate cell renewal everywhere in the body, including the skin. And here are some tips to help you care for that all-important organ.
0: Meet cosmetics expert Simona Barbin. She knows lots of tricks for improving your skin, and also which ingredients

0: Tests in a skincare product really make a difference. Everything that provides moisture, so things like aloe vera or hyaluronic acid, but also ingredients that repair skin, such as vitamin E or collagen, those are all important. Removing makeup properly is key, so making sure the skin is thoroughly cleansed. An oil is best for that. When removing makeup in the evening, I like to use almond oil. It's very kind on the skin and also on the eyes. You can really get any makeup off with it. Mascara, too. To ensure the skin is free of residue, remove any makeup before cleansing. And moisten your face before applying a cleanser. Afterwards, if you want, you can also gently exfoliate. You can also exfoliate while cleansing, for example with a soft brush like this one, once or twice a week. A konjac sponge is also a good tool at this stage. It helps prevent blemishes and acts as a gentle exfoliator. A coffee scrub can also help remove dead epidermal cells and makes the skin soft and smooth. Its coarse grains stimulate circulation. However, only apply every week or two. The skin is now ready for the next step of care. There are three important steps in all. First up, a toner. I like to use something with rose water because it soothes and has anti-inflammatory properties. Step two is applying a serum that provides more moisture. And step three is a finishing cream. Using a roller can help ensure that this is distributed and massaged in well. Move the face roller from the inside towards the outside. Whether special anti-aging products actually work as advertised is controversial, but using one particular kind of cream is always a good idea. The best thing is to apply UV protection to your face, because ultraviolet rays make the skin age faster. And what about vitamin C? Creams containing it are supposed to be highly effective. There's a caveat, though. Only ever apply them in the evening, because vitamin C reacts to the sun. The skin grows sensitive to light, and that can cause sun damage. So always only apply it together with UV protection. Wrinkles are a normal part of aging, and laugh lines are attractive. Proper care is just one factor in maintaining healthy, beautiful skin, along with a healthy diet and plenty of exercise.
1: Social media is packed with beauty tips, though you might not want to spend too long watching them, as the blue light emitted by your phone or tablet may accelerate cellular aging. And although it's not a problem for adults to use cosmetics, they're really not necessary for teens or children, especially in excessive amounts.
0: A makeup table and cosmetics. 12-year-old Charlotte's passion. She's only interested in skincare. First, you have to clean away the dirt that builds up during the day. Then you apply a lotion, like I'm doing now. There are different types of lotion to smooth the skin or to remove spots. Then you can apply a mask for skin hydration or other things. Charlotte is far from the only one interested in the subject. Many girls in her class are into skincare. She first encountered the trend online and through friends. She applies the treatments every day. Charlotte says she does her program in the morning and in the evening, even though her mother thinks it's stupid. She and her father both say it doesn't change Charlotte's skin at all.
2: She kind of believes them, but says that it's still worth a try.

0: Try, so she's going to continue.
1: Que j'aime bien le faire, du coup, je le fais.
0: Some of her friends have had bad experiences.
1: Elles ont eu plein de boutons
0: they got spots
1: ou
0: and redness.
1: Après,
0: there are all kinds of ingredients that nobody really knows about.
1: Il y a plein de noms bizarres que personne ne connaît.
0: Social media is fueling the trend. There are countless videos on the subject of skincare, with young people and children promoting different cosmetic products. First of all, I prep my skin. I have a skincare mini fridge where I store products. Never apply it directly to the skin because that spreads bacteria. Don't want that. Skincare is huge. Teenagers and tweens copy older influencers. And even young children enthuse about anti-wrinkle creams. They believe the earlier you start using them, the fewer wrinkles you'll get.
2: We love playing with makeup. Who doesn't?
3: Look how pretty this looks.
0: The cosmetics industry is reaching an ever younger audience. New brands are coming onto the market that look like sweets. Teen stars promote established brands or even launch their own cosmetics lines, like Selena Gomez.
4: Powder blush.
2: Thank you, Selena Gomez.
0: Adolescent girls who know a lot about creams and cosmetics, but little about the potential risks. Thomas Kundig is well aware of the social media trend. The dermatologist at Zurich's University Hospital has a clear opinion about such skincare products. That they're useless. Cosmetics are unnecessary. And by that I mean cosmetics in general. You don't actually need to do much to your face at all. We humans evolved for tens of thousands of years without needing cosmetic products or soaps. In fact, applying lots of different kinds of products actually puts strain on your skin. Cosmetics cause many problems. Some of them can dry out the skin, or people have allergies to them. The wrong facial treatments can irritate the skin, and those that are too greasy can trigger acne. Basically, in medical terms, cosmetics cause more problems than they solve. However, it is wise to do what you can to curb skin aging when you're young, but you don't need cosmetic products to do that. There are actually only two things that play a role in skin aging: sun exposure, so UV exposure, which accumulates over time. And for that, the smartest thing to do would be to use sunblock. As a dermatologist, I would definitely agree with that. The other well-documented factor when it comes to skin damage is smoking.
5: So step one, double cleanse. Step two, toner.
0: Another trend that comes mainly from Korea is applying several products in layers on top of each other, called layering. Cosmetics expert Céline Couteau is skeptical. You layer a whole range of cosmetics one on top of the other. This blocks the skin's ability to breathe, which is not good. And I believe it's even worse for children. And we don't know what the long-term health effects might be of using such a wide range of active ingredients. Couteau says the cosmetics industry is targeting teenagers and even children with colourful, trendy designs. Ultimately, they're victims of advertising. The industry is trying to broaden its customer base. It's all about consumption. Skincare, an expensive, potentially risky trend for girls, which is mainly about increasing the industry's profits.
6: Many young men, too, are keen to stay youthful and fit by working out in the gym. It's no secret that exercise can boost your looks and also keep you feeling young, and that applies to everyone. Normal blood pressure, elastic blood vessels, a healthy fat metabolism. Sport also slows the shortening of telomeres, protein structures found at the end of chromosomes. When they become too short, the cell dies. But even hours on the treadmill or lifting ultra-heavy weights won't fix everything.

0: Hello, Herr Akgül.
1: Hello, Mr. Akgül. Welcome. Come this way, please. This is barber Bülent Akgül. He has an issue he'd like some help with. He wants to get his own head of hair back to how it was 20 years ago. Is that possible? Dermatologist Dr. Niga Bilger is here to help. A huge number of things can cause hair loss. First of all, you have to look at whether the hair loss is pathological. That's what we're talking about when a person loses an average of at least 100 hairs a day. At first glance, the doctor suspects the cause of hair loss might be hormonal, but she wants to take a closer look. When it comes to the issue, it's worth, quite literally, getting to the root of the problem. A trichoscan examination can reveal exactly how many hair roots have deteriorated or atrophied, and so show how much hair is still growing back. Hereditary hair loss typically starts with the receding hairline. This develops into a tonsure until, in the end, a horseshoe-shaped ring of hair is all that's left. That's because the hair follicles on the front and top of the head have large numbers of receptors that allow the hormone dihydrotestosterone to attack the follicles, causing them to atrophy. The hair stops growing. Hair loss can be very unsettling and send many people rushing to their local drugstore. But quick solution over-the-counter shampoos or tonics don't usually work. Your genes are what determine how vulnerable your hair follicles are, and no hair tonic will change them. If you're really suffering, I would recommend using something with a proven effect, so that all the effort is worth it. When it comes to medications, there are two options, finasteride and minoxidil. They can be used topically or taken orally. But both drugs can have serious side effects, among them circulatory problems or impotence, so medical supervision is very important. Once follicular atrophy is advanced, the only option is a hair transplant. That's what Oskar Korzok decided on 3 years ago. The transplant involves hair follicles that don't have hormone receptors being removed from the back of the head for insertion onto the front of it. It takes about a year for the roots to develop and new hair growth to be properly visible. But it doesn't end there, though, because elsewhere on the head, the hair loss will continue. One option is autologous blood therapy. Some experts think it stimulates hair roots that are still active. Oskar Korzok receives platelet-rich plasma, which has been centrifuged from his own blood. So far, however, there's no clear scientific evidence the treatment works. In addition, he's prescribed minoxidil foam for his scalp. Then it's a case of wait and see. Those affected need to be very patient. It's a long process. You have to apply something to your scalp every day. It's time-consuming, but with patience and discipline, you can maintain what you have. One good reason to go to the doctor at the first sign of hair loss. Meanwhile, Bülent Akgül's hair root analysis shows that the proportion of vellus, or very fine hair, is high, which indicates hereditary hair loss. The blood test reveals that his iron, vitamin and thyroid levels are all within the normal range, so his diet is not to blame. Because his hair loss is quite advanced, though, all the dermatologist can offer is to treat the hair as it is now in order to preserve what's left. Or he could have a hair transplant. But nature's been kind to him. He has a beautiful bald head. Regular care and massages promote blood circulation to the scalp and are therefore also good for the hair.
2: Now you know how to stay fit and healthy into ripe old age. But why would you want to? Easy, so you can stick around for many more episodes of In Good Shape. We look forward to seeing you then. Bye for now.

0: One letter from the German government, and things get serious. Young men must now register for military service, but joining isn't mandatory. The letter makes Elias feel uneasy. Tom is setting his sights on a military career. Max and Neo are rebelling against it all.
1: Close up. In 15 minutes.
2: These are the topics that are moving the tech world.
1: Shift. We talk about
2: private data isn't safe. AI helping to fight crime. 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
2: 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We'll talk about that.
1: Shift. In 45 minutes.

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0: This is DW News, and these are our top stories. The United States and Iran have said ships are again moving to the Strait of Hormuz. U.S. President Donald Trump said that the vital oil route would be, quote, completely open by Friday. Both Washington and Tehran announced a framework agreement to end months of hostilities on Sunday, with the deal expected to be formally signed in Switzerland on Friday. Ukrainian President Volodymyr Zelensky has held talks with representatives of the International Monetary Fund about financial support for Ukraine. Zelensky is attending G7 talks with other world leaders in the French resort of Avignon. U.S. President Donald Trump is also in attendance. The ongoing conflict in Ukraine and the preliminary agreement to end the war in Iran top the agenda. The European Parliament has given the green light to a trade deal with the United States, which would avoid new tariffs from Washington. The deal sets a flat 15% tariff on goods from the EU sold in the United States, while American industrial goods can be freely sold in the European Union. EU leaders hope that the deal will add more predictability to the transatlantic trade relationship.
1: In Nigeria, and today
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1: We are all in
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6: unbiased information
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6: So do tune in. 3, 2, 1.
8: They survived the war, but their biggest challenge might be just beginning. Gulf states spent decades building themselves into the Middle East's success story. Gleaming skylines, luxury tourism, global events, trillion-dollar sovereign wealth funds, ambitious views of the future. Behind it was the crucial guarantee of American military protection so that the wars and instability of the wider region would never come home. But then came the Iran war. That promise didn't hold. Iranian missiles slammed into Gulf cities. Then a blockade on the Strait of Hormuz, which is the main channel these economies live on. Now there's an agreement to pause the fighting, and that's good news for the Gulf states.
9: We welcome the announcement of the agreement reached between the United States of America and Iran regarding the Memorandum of Understanding on addressing the outstanding issues between them, including ensuring freedom of navigation in the Strait of Hormuz. This represents an important step towards consolidating sustainable peace and achieving the interests of people, particularly in the Middle East region and the world at large.
8: Now, the agreement's precise details are not due to be announced until Friday, but this is what we know so far. Fighting will pause for 60 days, and the Strait of Hormuz will fully reopen to all shipping. There'll be negotiations between the US and Iran aimed at setting up a plan for a permanent end to the fighting. Gulf states will be concerned about what's not in the agreement. The future of Iran's missile program has not been addressed, nor its drone capabilities or its regional proxy groups like the Houthi rebels in Yemen. And Iran may still be able to exercise its power to close the Strait of Hormuz again. And there appear to be no long-term security guarantees for Gulf states on the table. I'm joined now by Mona Yakubian. She's director and senior advisor of the Middle East program at the Center for Strategic and International Studies. And she has more than 30 years of experience working on the Middle East and North Africa with a focus on conflict analysis, among other things. Mona, it's good to have you with us. For months, Gulf states found themselves caught in the middle of a war with Iran posing this existential threat to them. Now, are those Gulf states breathing a sigh of relief about the pause in fighting?
10: Without a doubt. I think for the last 3+ months, they've been living their worst nightmare, just as you noted, basically watching this vision of economic diversification and vitality under threat through the war between the US and Iran. So the current MOU and potentially a longer ceasefire and maybe even a deal between the US and Iran comes as very welcome news indeed to the countries of the Gulf.
8: Right, but the US was not able to prevent Iran from attacking them. So do you think the leaders in these states will have concluded that Washington can no longer protect them?
10: I'm not sure that they'll come to that drastic of a conclusion that Washington can no longer protect them, but I think they are rethinking the notion of the United States as the sole guarantor of their security. I think they are broadening their aperture as to whom they will work with. Yes, the United States will, I think, retain a central role, but we will also likely see Gulf countries diversifying their security relationships, as we've already started to see. I think we can expect to see more of that in the coming months and years.
8: We'll come to a bit of that in a moment, but just focusing on the agreement itself, this appears to be focused on stopping the war and reopening the Strait of Hormuz. But we don't see much on the issues of Iran's missiles, the drones, the proxy networks, the issues that the Gulf states are worried about.
10: Well, let's remember that, first of all, no one's seen the text as of yet of the MOU, so we don't know exactly what's contained in it. But we do know that this was an agreement to begin talks. It's not meant to be part of a final status discussion. And so you're absolutely right, though, that even in the foreshadowing of nuclear talks, which are slated to begin as part of this MOU, there's really been no discussion of these broader issues of Iran's ballistic missile capabilities, of its support for regional proxies. And this clearly has Gulf countries concerned about what the future will hold. What kind of power is Iran going to project in the region? And what is their best possible strategy moving forward?
8: Now, while the war was going on, we saw some of these states like Qatar and Saudi Arabia maintaining diplomatic channels with Tehran, even though the strikes were going on. What was this about? Were they engaging because they felt they could influence Iran diplomatically, or what do you think it was about?
10: I think they're engaging and will continue to engage with Iran because they realize that Iran is there to stay, that Iran is not going anywhere. It is a large country of more than 90 million people. And I think countries like Qatar and Saudi Arabia, and we're hearing now even the United Arab Emirates, which had taken a more aggressive and muscular posture against Iran, we're hearing that all of them are engaging to one degree or another in private discussions with Iranian stakeholders and leaders to think about what is the way forward for this region.
8: Looking at Iran's, you've just touched on it there, Iran's status within the region, do you think it's come out with a greater regional influence than before?
10: I mean, I think that's hard to deny. If, in fact, as it appears to be the case, that Iran, because of its continuing missile and drone capabilities, because of its demonstrated ability to disrupt the Strait of Hormuz, I don't think there's any going back to the status quo ante. I think we are entering a new normal that will feature Iran in a de facto sense, retaining the ability to disrupt traffic through the strait. And also, it has shown its willingness to cross every red line, including undertaking drone and missile strikes on its Gulf neighbors. This, I'm afraid, is the new reality. And that's why we're seeing Gulf countries really rethink their posture and rethink the way forward.
8: And as they rethink their posture, who do you think they will be looking to while they're not looking exclusively to the U.S. for protection?
10: Well, I think, as I said earlier, they're going to look at diversifying their defense and security relationships. I was in Doha a few weeks ago, and there was discussion about Europe playing a favorable role that the UK, the French, among others, have been there. And I think we could see, we were likely to see deepening defense ties with those countries. But we'll also see new countries entering the scene. And here I think what's interesting is looking at the role of Ukraine. Ukraine, which has become an innovative player in the anti-drone technology space. We saw President Zelensky visiting the Gulf a little while back. That could really be a preview for deepening ties between Gulf countries and Ukraine as they seek effective anti-drone technology.
8: And how do these countries see the U.S. right now?
10: I think there is more than a little bit of disappointment in the United States. Many Gulf countries, Gulf stakeholders will say that this was not their war, that they had advised against this war, and that they weren't consulted when the United States opted to undertake the war. So I think a degree of a trust deficit that had characterized relations even before the Iran war, I think

trust deficit may be deepening. Much is going to depend on what this agreement that was negotiated with Iran looks like with respect to reopening the strait, and what kind of Iran is left in place in the region that the Gulf

0: to win back investor confidence, if it's even possible. Gulf countries are going to be doubling down on thinking through how exactly to project stability and that the region is sort of back on its game and able to welcome a Gulf outside investment.
1: And these looking at these Gulf states, do you think they come out of this more unified or divided?
0: That's an excellent question. We've seen that in the months, the beginning weeks and couple months of this war with Iran, we've seen Gulf countries actually diversifying and taking very different approaches, as I said, ranging from Oman, which retained open channels to Iran, to the UAE, which took a much more aggressive posture against Iran. However, as we're beginning to see the outlines of how this war might end, we're actually seeing, I think, a return to some convergence among various GCC countries, in which they're all coming to the conclusion that they're going to have to find a way forward that includes Iran as part of the regional order. What that looks like, how they manage, those are all big questions that really are going to take months, if not years, to actually resolve.
1: And just to wrap, Mona, what will the Gulf leaders be looking for in a permanent deal that would convince them that their security concerns have been addressed?
0: Well, I think they're going to be looking at whether or not there are enforceable constraints on Iran and its behavior, its use of ballistic missiles and drones. And if they feel that there aren't strong constraints on Iran, then they're going to have to think about a new form of deterrence. How else can they deter Iran? And one of the theories that I've been hearing is that the approach may be one of deepening economic interdependence with Iran, essentially vesting Iran in the region's emerging economic order, incentivizing it, so that it doesn't choose to attack and disrupt the order, but rather becomes more vested in it.
1: Okay, we'll wrap it up there. But thank you very much, Mona Yacoubi, and we appreciate your time.
0: Thank you for having me.
2: A map, a crisis area, a conflict. But when did it start? What's it really about? And how does it impact us all? Let's take a closer look. Local conflicts that send global shockwaves. Decoding Conflicts, our documentary series on YouTube.
3: Not at people.
4: For me, this is
5: the fact that people can protest, including against my profession, is a validation.
6: I can already see myself in uniform.
7: Aren't you afraid?
6: Of what?
7: Something happening to you.
6: Everyone has that fear. At least I'd be dying for my country.
3: Ready for a helmet and a weapon?
7: I can't imagine my son holding a gun.
8: For yourself and for our country.
3: God, who are they appealing to?
6: Soon it'll be everyone, not just those born in 2008.
9: Elias is one of around 700,000 Germans turning 18 this year, which also means he's about to get some mail from the armed forces, the Bundeswehr. As of January 1st, 2026, there are new rules for military service.
8: Shall I blow them out? I turn 18 today. I'll be celebrating together with Eric and two other friends. We hired

0: this room, and yeah, we're going to have a party tonight.
1: Just checked out on the fire.
2: There will be 240 bottles of beer.
1: Also man wird als 2008er schon
0: you do get some comments as someone born in 2008. People say, you have to do the military thing. And he doesn't, even though he's only 20 days older than me.
3: I was really worried, because I have zero interest in that strict hierarchy that the army is so famous for. I really wouldn't like to be ordered around like that. It makes me think of being in prison. I'm not saying we don't need the military, but it's definitely not my thing. God, who designed this? The beer bottles don't fit. I think it's okay for someone to say, yes, I'd like to work in the military, but personally I can't imagine killing people for a living. Everyone has to decide that for themselves, but it definitely wouldn't be my thing. And I don't personally know anyone who's active in the army or would voluntarily join up.
4: Schlimmsten Dinge in deinem Leben sind dir nie passiert. Sorgenkind, hoffentlich, hoffentlich wird's morgen nicht doppelt schlimm.
1: Wir haben jetzt noch 8 Wochen.
2: We've got 8 more weeks of school left and then it's over. After that, I've got time off until spring break and then we're done.
1: Das ist schon ganz
2: krass. There are just a few exams left and prom is sometime in late June. And that's it for school.
1: Dann hat sich's mit Schule. Ja. Das ist ganz schön
2: krass. It's crazy. Also, so you have to figure out what to do with your life. Hi, Mathilde.
5: Many young Germans feel the same as Elias and Eric. According to a Bundeswehr study, only 10% of 16 to 29-year-olds can see themselves becoming a soldier. At career fairs like this one, the military is trying to change that.
2: Are you ready for a helmet and a weapon?
6: Helm und Waffe?
2: Ja, let's do it.
6: Einmal Helm?
2: Helmet first.
6: Dann kriegst du von mir
2: I'll give you a G36 and then we'll do some squats. You can hold the weapon like this. That'll be the most comfortable.
6: Okay, ready?
2: Und ready runter. And down.
6: Und wir warten.
2: And hold it. You can do it.
6: Und langsam hoch.
2: And slowly back up.
6: Du schaffst das.
2: You've got this. He's right behind you to help you. You won't fall.
6: Komm. Mach noch
2: let's
6: eins.
2: Try one more.
6: Und?
2: And up. You can put your feet wide apart.
6: Okay.
2: And down again. Hold it for a bit. And then slowly back up. You can do it.
6: Runter, runter. Noch
2: and slowly back up.
6: Schaffst du. Und langsam hoch. Lang, hoch, hoch, hoch. Hättest du das
2: Did you
6: gedacht,
2: think you could do that many? You can usually manage more than you think. Anyone else wants to go? Come over.
7: Given the way things are right now, everyone's asking themselves, should I do it or not? I'm starting to think about maybe joining the military. So I thought I'd check it out.
2: I'm here if you need me. If you fall, it'll only hurt a bit. Do it the same speed as me. No faster, no slower. We've got this. 3, 2, 1, and down. Now hold it and slowly up. We've got a few more to go. And up and down. That was a bit too quick. Hey, we'll do some more and you'll get the hang of it.
5: This year alone, the German government plans to spend over 108 billion euros on defense. But the Bundeswehr still faces a big problem, a lack of recruits who want to serve in the military.
2: What's the point of having teenagers with 6 months' experience who aren't that motivated? That's not a group that'll be able to defend our country well.
0: I'm definitely not going to do military service, so it's not like I'm afraid of getting the letter. But sure, it's always in the back of my mind a bit.

0: This plate is ultimately the thing that saves your life. It's what would stop a bullet. It's really expensive. If you drop it, you'll be in trouble. But it's your life insurance. You have one in the front and one in the back. I just wanted to show you.
1: Over the next 10 years, the German Bundeswehr plans to grow its active duty force from around 184,000 to 260,000. Fairs like this one are a way to reach potential recruits.
0: These exhibition booths really appeal to young people. It's great. They just come up and we start talking. Oh, you're from the Bundeswehr, and you offer skills training. And there are all these careers that don't necessarily involve being a soldier.
2: His dad served.
0: Still active? No longer active. Okay. And what do you want to do?
3: We're a long way from knowing that.
0: How old are you?
3: 16.
0: What grade?
3: 11th.
0: Do you want to study after school?
3: Yeah.
0: Do you know what? Not yet.
4: Okay.
0: Here are our degrees in civilian defense administration. With those, you usually become a civil servant. And here are the military degrees we offer. But with those, you have to want to become a soldier. You also have to commit to at least 13 years, or for a pilot, 16 years. It's 20 years if you're studying, too, because then the training is more intensive. I can give you the information, and you can look it over at home and decide.
1: The German military is trying to portray itself as an attractive employer. It's a tactic that some have criticized.
0: I actually considered joining the armed forces myself, for the money and for benefits, like having the cost of getting your driver's license paid for. But then I realized that that's exactly what the military wants, to lure people in with high salaries and other perks that you don't get with regular jobs. The posters have been here a while. After the first strike, we found out there'd be a second one, so I changed the date.
1: 16-year-old Neo, not his real name, helps to organize school strikes to protest potential conscription.
5: Have you made this paste before?
0: Yeah, after the meeting, with flour, sugar, and water.
5: You have to wash everything out each time, because it gets sticky. I already had to throw one away. There's no mold and the paste is coming off, no problem.
1: Neo's friend Max fears that conscription will be reintroduced, which some German officials say is a possibility.
5: There won't be enough volunteers, so to us it's clear that they'll just bring back conscription. This is an important moment for us. We have to take to the streets and show that we won't accept this.
0: I don't want the far-right AfD party to end up with a heavily armed and combat-ready army at its disposal.

0: If I thought my life here was worth defending, then I'd defend it, but I don't.
1: Aus stummem Protest wird eine Horde.
2: Das sind mehr als nur Worte. Max is critical of living conditions in Germany. He refuses to fight on that basis.
0: My friends and family and the people I know are worth defending, but I'd rather take them with me and go. I'd rather not poster over the Iran one.
1: Okay.
2: In the event of war, he'd leave.
0: There are a lot of political struggles happening at the same time right now, so our resources are spread quite thin. But we also think this campaign could be a strong foundation for mobilizing the masses, especially in this moment. Can I take the purple one? My parents knew they didn't want one of their sons being sent to die in some war. People don't care about protests on a Saturday, but if schools are suddenly empty, that has much more impact.
2: According to the state education ministry, anyone who goes on strike during school hours will have an unexcused absence recorded against their name. In some cases, it could even affect their grades.
3: The only thing that could happen is if I'm supposed to take a test. If the teacher wanted to, they could give me an F.
2: For some students, that would be a bitter pill to swallow.
3: I'm protesting because this government and the state in general is doing very little for young people. Our school was supposed to be renovated a decade ago. The facade is still from the GDR era. And generally, there just aren't many reasons why I should fight for Germany.
4: I think that the fact people can protest, including against me, against my profession, is a validation of what I do. Because it's not a given, especially in these times. Around the world, you see lots of countries where press freedom and freedom of speech are restricted, where people can't just express their opinions and beliefs.
5: Seven, eight, nine, ten.
6: Come on, ten. Keep going. 11, 12. You can do it. 13, two more. Come on. Just two more. 14, now one more, 15, perfect.
0: I've been accepted for a nursing apprenticeship starting in October.
6: Yeah, straighten up that helmet.
0: But if the ambulance service accepts me, I'll go there and maybe join the military if my body's up to it. If I decided to join the Bundeswehr now, what would be the best way to prepare for basic training? Or what are the key things that you should know before you start?
4: The main thing is to stay physically active. Basic training involves a lot of physical activity, especially in the early stages, to bring new recruits up to the required fitness level. The actual military service and weapons training only begins after 5 or 6 weeks. Personally, I think the decision to ultimately have to shoot at people is an incredibly difficult one. But I would use a firearm to protect myself and my comrades in conflict situations.
6: What kind of gun is it? A G36.
0: I'm with the German Red Cross, so really I wanted to be helping people, stopping the bleeding. It's hard to imagine shooting somebody. I understand people saying they're not prepared to fight for their country, that they don't feel mentally capable of killing people. But for me, this country is where I grew up. It's where I came of age. It's where I want my children to grow up. I'd fight for it if I had to.
2: As a defense force and a member of military alliances, Germany's Bundeswehr is rearming amid a rise in security tensions and global conflict. Young Germans will have to decide what role, if any, they want to play.
4: I'm actually hopeful about the future. Because if you spend the whole time worrying about who's trying to take over your country, then you won't be happy at all. So I'm generally optimistic, even though things you read every day are definitely scary.
2: A week after his birthday, Elias gets a letter. All German men are now obliged to fill out a military questionnaire when they turn 18.
4: This looks like the right letter. What's this? To submit a statement regarding your willingness and ability to perform potential military service in the Bundeswehr. Registration is done via the digital questionnaire. The questionnaire is mandatory. The access key gives you the chance to make a difference for yourself, for others, and for our country.
6: God, who are they appealing to?

0: All male Germans who have reached the age of 18 and who reside in the Federal Republic of Germany. Okay, so that's me.
1: They have so many of your details. It's like opening a bank account.
0: And they probably already know whether I'll say yes.
1: Google knows more about me than the Bundeswehr.
0: Yeah, probably.
1: Here are all the perks you get if you join up. More take-home pay. It sounds like a campaign ad for a political party. A starting salary of 2,600 euros, but after tax it'd be 2,200.
0: It's definitely a guaranteed way to make money quickly after school. So that's appealing. The question is that what you want to do with your life after finishing high school? Okay, so I'll scan it and take a look.
2: Within 4 weeks, Elias has to give information about his health, his educational qualifications, and say if he wants to join the German military or not.
3: Sorgenkind. Obwohl du doch eigentlich längst schon erwachsen bist.
0: Are you prepared to be a soldier?
1: That's the key question.
0: How interested are you in voluntarily enlisting? 0 means no interest. 10 means you definitely want to.
4: So
1: even if you put a 1, it means you have some interest.
4: Interesse hast.
0: What kind of scale is this?
1: Either you put 0 or you're saying you'd become a soldier.
0: As soon as you put 1, you're a potential candidate, because you're saying you could imagine it. Getting a letter with a QR code and having to fill out your details on a website is simple. It feels like a much bigger deal that I have to go to a place and undergo a physical examination.
5: Sender mit Output verbinden, Regler für den Input aufdrehen.
2: March 5th, 2026. School students across Germany go on strike to protest the new military service law, including in Potsdam.
6: If you learn democratic values in school, they include the right to assemble and express your views. So it's part of what school should be about.
2: The problem is, there are only a few weeks before final exams, and taking part in the school strike means being absent without permission.
7: I'm a bit worried that most people don't even know about this second strike and just won't show up.
2: The protesters will march past local schools so that students can join spontaneously and so that administrators get the message.
7: The sign says, "No Bundeswehr at Hemholtz." Hemholtz is a high school near here. We're saying we don't want young officers coming to schools to recruit people.
8: Frag mich, was sein Leben wert ist. Die sitzen in Palästen und dann reden sie von Wehrpflicht. Nichts ist dir sicher, aber ein paar Dinge stehen fest. Würden nie sterben für ein Land, das uns so leben lässt.
9: Wie spät ist es?
6: What's the time?
9: Okay,
6: we've got 6 minutes, that's tight.
2: The strike demonstration is starting at the old market in the center of Potsdam. Right now, it's mostly police who are there.
7: We'll stay in touch. I'll be there the whole time, and if anything happens, we'll communicate.
6: Sounds good, thanks. Can anyone take a walkie-talkie?
2: The young people are supported by volunteers from an anti-war group called the Potsdam Campaign, which offers people advice about declining military service.
6: If you don't like the armbands, we have vests too.
7: Where's the awareness team?
6: The ones in the pink vests. The purple ones are event management and the press. The pink is the awareness team. And we're wearing stewards' armbands.
2: Max is in college, so he doesn't have to skip class. For Neo, it's different.
7: I'm actually supposed to be in politics class right now, but this is just as good in terms of political education, if not better. I go to a comprehensive school. I'm in grade 11. If I get an unexplained absence, it won't be the end of the world.
6: Any stewards who are free, please come to the front and help stop the banners from blowing away. Thanks. I forgot to say over.
7: I don't think entire school classes are going to show up, but I think a few groups of friends will.

0: A week after the career fair, we meet up with Tom again.
1: I'd say I'm a little closer towards my dream or my desire to join the Bundeswehr. I think my father would discourage me from joining up because he knows firsthand the things you have to be prepared to do. I do feel a sense of duty to my country, to protect the country where I grew up and where one day I'd like to raise my own children. But that's not to say that the army is the only way to fulfill that sense of duty. I mean, nursing is a way of helping my country too.
0: Tom lives in a small town in eastern Germany with his mother. She doesn't want him to join the military, especially not now, given all the wars happening around the world.
2: The fact that they're starting to want to draft boys again shows that things are really in crisis. And that's frightening, whether you have a child or not. Thank God he's only 16. Things in the world just seem so bad right now. So you're considering it?
1: What?
2: Joining the army.
1: Yeah.
2: Can't you wait till you're 18?
1: No.
2: Once you're 18, you can do what you want anyway.
1: Good point.
2: I still don't like it.
1: I know.
2: I just can't picture my son holding a gun. I can't imagine my son having to use a gun or someday getting shot himself. That's obviously the worst possible thing for a mother. Yes, I'm really scared. I don't want it to happen.
3: Das will ich nicht.
1: But someone has to defend our country. Look at it this way. Would you prefer that I died fighting to protect my country? Or that I just did nothing and then got killed by some bomb without having done anything?
2: I'd rather neither happened.
1: But which of those two options?
2: Neither. Wouldn't the simplest thing be if neither happened?
1: There will always be war, right?

0: schwierige Frage, wo man sich
1: What happens when democracy is attacked from the outside? Tough question. First, we need to make sure that doesn't happen. And if it does, we should focus on protecting it from within. I run the school politics club. We organize discussions. I'm also on the student council. And I'm here at the Children and Youth Advisory Council to contribute to democracy.
2: Politicians need to involve young people more and make us part of the process. And not just when it comes to military service, because we have opinions on all issues, whether it's for or against.
3: Intergenerational justice comes into play too. When you look at what's coming our way, things like the climate crisis and probably higher taxes, it's quite a lot to deal with.
4: Do you think girls should be involved on the same level as boys? Or is it okay if boys are drafted and girls can enlist voluntarily?
3: Well, I can't imagine joining the Bundeswehr. And I understand the argument that I've heard from a lot of women, that women already have so many responsibilities and disadvantages, and this would be yet another obligation.
5: I think we need a paradigm shift in society, where we view the Bundeswehr as a chance to take on responsibility before university or vocational training, straight after high school.
1: I don't think I'd be taking on responsibility just doing basic army training, being bossed around at the lowest level.
2: Let's not kid ourselves. War is the act of killing other people on behalf of one's country. For decades, the Bundeswehr has been at gaming conventions and school career fairs, targeting kids as young as 14 who don't have a clue what it means to be at war. I don't think that should be allowed. It's morally reprehensible to recruit children and teenagers to kill people.
5: Recruiting implies that it's voluntary, so if it's mandatory?
2: Exactly. It goes without saying that making it mandatory is even worse.
5: I think we all agree that the way the reform was communicated without any consultation wasn't great. The whole law, the way it's been brought in, is far from ideal.
6: Opinions are divided, and many young Germans are making their voices heard.
2: We'll be heading down Friedrich-Ebert-Straße in the right-hand lane, then we'll go all the way up to the Dutch Quarter. Thanks.
6: There are four schools along the protest route, including Neos.
5: I'm struck by how many students decided to stay at school. But it's understandable if some felt like they had to prioritize their final school grades.
6: The police say around 400 people took part in the march in Potsdam. Organizers say around 50,000 took part nationwide in 150 locations.
2: Sometimes the number of protesters isn't so important, as long as you have a loud, powerful crowd. It gives you goosebumps. It's great to see so many people with an understanding of what war, the military and conscription actually mean for people. Every time you protest, you get a really strong sense of hope.
5: It always feels good to be out on the streets with so many people. It makes me feel a lot less powerless.
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0: 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Hotel check-in, restaurant search, Insta photo spots, all done with the help of algorithms. Super convenient, but also super boring. I guess tech can improve our travels, but if everyone follows the same suggestions, doesn't every trip start to look the same? Traveling is meant to be fun. Planning it, not so much. One minute you're dreaming about a holiday, the next you're buried in tabs, reviews, and price comparisons. So why not let AI do the work? Just as Spotify recommends music and Netflix suggests shows, AI travel planners promise trips tailored to your taste. And they're catching on. 4 in 10 travelers already use AI to plan their holidays. But can an algorithm really know what makes the perfect vacation? AI travel bots promise a lot. They will find the cheapest flights, the best hotels, and will even suggest just the right kind of activity. But how well do they actually work? Travel influencer Bree Roach has tested a few.
8: Instead of having to utilize multiple different systems to find flights, to find hotels, especially things to do in specific locations, because that would require Googling and looking at multiple different blogs and then looking at reviews and then looking at, you know, different activity planners. You can now put it all into one system.
0: And that's a real time saver. Traditional search means digging through loads of information. AI travel tools can build a personalized itinerary in seconds and adjust it as your plans change. The trick? Be clear about what you actually want from your trip. The bots use machine learning models and natural language processing to analyze information from large booking platforms or social media channels. Then they sort it according to personal preferences.
9: Social media is where the inspiration happens a lot. But to go from that inspiration down to something which is very tangible that you can do, this is where AI can really finish that missing piece.
0: Let's look at Layla AI, for example. This travel bot draws input from more than 1,500 travel influencers. The content is additionally curated by an internal team, and videos are the main attraction. But there's a catch. AI tools hallucinate and could provide outdated or false information. According to a recent study on the future of AI in travel, this happened to 25% of participants.
8: Even if it's not a hallucination, your AI could be pulling from an older website, it could be pulling from older Google Maps, it could be pulling from older reviews. And so you just need to make sure that the place exists. And so I would just say a secondary Google search is enough.
0: How personal AI travel planning gets depends on how much information you share. The more the AI knows about your preferences, the better its suggestions can be. But whether that's worth the privacy trade-off is up to you. This is where it gets interesting for you. AI often pulls from the same popular sources. So your personalized trip could end up looking a lot like everyone else's. If you'd rather stay in control and have a more individual trip, there are plenty of apps that let you plan and customize your trip yourself. My colleague Prerana has the details.
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11: There are many popular platforms where you can book your stay. I like Hotel Tonight.
2: Hotel Tonight is especially useful for those who need to book a hotel on short notice and make last-minute decisions. Of course, some people like booking every single detail of their travels in advance. But this tourism researcher doesn't think they're missing out.
12: Das Zufällige.
2: The element of chance, this element of surprise, the very things that might define adventure are largely lost because we already know so much in advance. Of course, that gives us a sense of security, but isn't it also nice to feel a little uncertain, to have adventures? And technology takes that away from us to some extent. But when you're at the airport, it's not really about adventures. It's more about efficiency and finally getting to start your holiday.
11: Airport apps can also be very helpful, especially if you're already there and time is running short.
2: Security checks can take a lot of time, but apps can show you the fastest option. The BER app from Berlin Airport, for example, allows you to book a time slot for security for free.
11: I hope these apps make traveling easier for you, wherever and whenever you want to go.
0: Can you imagine checking into a hotel and meeting a robot concierge? Some hotels are testing humanoid robots at reception. They can handle check-ins, answer basic questions, and even speak multiple languages. I guess it could be a memorable first impression.
13: Welcome to

0: autonomous. The first truly AI-powered hotel.
1: For now, these kinds of robots are still relatively rare and often used for their fun factor.
2: I think he's so fun. I think he's so smart. It's fun to have something to talk to.
1: Otto is the name of the robot concierge at a hotel in Las Vegas in the United States.
3: Basically, Otto knows anything from booking to housekeeping to how many towels to how you took your salad, how you take your coffee, to what issues you have in your life, to what opinion he needs, like what do you need from him as a support. He's everything in real time for everybody, and that's the power of him. So he starts as your concierge, but we want him to be much more than that.
1: Robotics has already arrived in the hospitality industry, and I expect we'll see a lot more of it in the coming years. Robots are becoming a common sight in the travel industry. Most don't look like humans, but they are already working in restaurants, hotels, and airports around the world. They can deliver food, transport luggage, clean large spaces, provide information, and even help with security. Slowly but surely, robots are taking on tasks that were once done by people. I think anything that involves routine tasks will eventually be done by robots. I also see a high level of willingness within the industry to adopt this kind of technology, since it helps reduce costs. Whether suitcases that follow their owners everywhere will actually become widely adopted remains to be seen. Less visible to travelers, robots are already being used behind the scenes. For example, self-driving systems at airports are increasingly replacing conventional logistics.
4: In Japan, humanoid robots are already being tested to help load planes at airports. And tech could help tackle another growing challenge, overtourism. In hotspots like Mexico City, Venice, and Barcelona, millions of visitors each year can mean crowded streets, long queues, and increasing pressure on local communities and infrastructure.
1: Let's take a look at Juneau, Alaska, a town of 32,000 people, hit by 1.7 million cruise passengers in a year. Right now, a maximum of 5 cruise ships a day are allowed to dock. Mexico City counts 14 million overnight visitors per year and tens of millions more, including day trippers. Locals took to the streets to protest mass tourism. The protests turned ugly. Protesters attacked coffee shops and boutique stores aimed at tourists, smashing windows and spraying graffiti. The Indonesian island Bali, meanwhile, just can't keep up with the trash left behind by mass tourism. A new tourist tax launched in February 2024, but it's not being properly enforced. Tourism is booming again. In 2024, international travel climbed to 1.4 billion arrivals, almost back to pre-pandemic levels. But in many hotspot destinations, the downsides are becoming impossible to miss. Rising rents, crowded streets, souvenir shops replacing local businesses, and residents feeling pushed out of their own neighborhoods. To combat this, some cities are turning to tech. In Venice, AI-powered cameras and phone data count visitors in real time. The city's control room can see minute by minute which streets are filling up and try to reroute crowds before bottlenecks form. Similar systems are being tested worldwide, using anonymized data to predict where the next wave of tourists will hit. And Venice has gone even further. Since April 2024, day trippers visiting the old town on peak days have to book online and pay an entry fee. Other cities have a different approach: digital twins. These are virtual models of entire destinations, fed with data from sensors, transport systems, and mobile networks. Combined with AI, these systems can help predict tourism surges, enabling authorities to spread visitors across less crowded areas and ease pressure on historic hotspots.
4: So, tech can help manage crowds and make planning your trip easier. But I find the best moments are often not planned at all. Sometimes it pays to just go with the flow. But that's just me. What do you think? Thanks for watching and see you next time.

0: Cape Town, South Africa. It's a magnet for influencers from around the world. But for the locals, it's a daily battle. For dignity.
1: Not only do they cut the budget for housing, they cut the budget for education.
0: And security. Out and about in a divided city. The 77%. Next.
2: What's buzzing here isn't electricity, it's tiny bees. Rapid urbanization is threatening India's key pollinators. How can we help bees find their way back into the cities?
3: This was the sound I was missing, sound that made everything grow.
0: Eco India. In 30 minutes.

0: This is DW News, and these are our top stories. The United States and Iran have said ships are again moving to the Strait of Hormuz. U.S. President Donald Trump said that the vital oil route would be, quote, completely open by Friday. Both Washington and Tehran announced a framework agreement to end months of hostilities on Sunday, with the deal expected to be formally signed in Switzerland on Friday. Ukrainian President Volodymyr Zelensky has held talks with representatives of the International Monetary Fund about financial support for Ukraine. Zelensky is attending G7 talks with other world leaders in the French resort of Evian. U.S. President Donald Trump is also in attendance. The ongoing conflict in Ukraine and the preliminary agreement to end the war in Iran top the agenda. The European Parliament has given the green light to a trade deal with the United States, which would avoid new tariffs from Washington. The deal sets a flat 15% tariff on goods from the EU sold in the United States, while American industrial goods can be freely sold in the European Union. EU leaders hope that the deal will add more predictability to the transatlantic trade relationship.
1: South Africa's Cape Town looks like paradise, but for many, it's a war for survival. As rent rises, working families are pushed further into townships, still carrying the burden of housing inequality. That also means being pushed further away from jobs, schools, and just opportunities.
2: That's right. In Cape Town, wealth still largely follows the colour lines drawn by apartheid. So even when gentrification is framed as an economic advantage, where deep gaps between rich and poor shape who gets left behind, let's not forget the crime factor.
3: Cape Town is one of the most sought-after cities on the continent and the place to be for influencers and digital nomads. At night. While they enjoy the high life, locals struggle to afford life in the city.
4: Not only do they cut the budgets for housing, they cut the budgets for education.
5: Parts of the city have become a war zone scarred by gang violence.
6: Who's selling drugs here? What gang are you?
7: This is a gang in our community. They are currently at war.
8: If you really want to be part of the gang, you must first kill someone.
9: That gangsterism life is there, but you have the choice to step away from it.
10: The government needs to get a real needs analysis of the community.
1: This is The Show. My name is Fatu Elika Muloshi.
2: And I am Rachel Nduati. So South Africa has one of the world's highest inequality levels, where the top 10% of the population owns more than 80%, guys, of the wealth. In Cape Town alone, 70% of downtown housing is for tourists. Can you imagine?
1: Yeah, right. And many urban residents there already face housing shortages and long commutes from townships. Now, rising urban rents have also worsened this divide. Let's hear from Nonto, who is in Cape Town as we speak.
11: Hey Rachel, hey Fatu. So yes, all along the coast near Cape Town, we are seeing new estates push out quaint cottages, split beaches, and increase the housing crisis. It's part of a vicious cycle. Those who can afford it seek safer suburbs away from dangerous areas. Even here, walking after dark is still a bit of a risk. But fundamentally, new housing developments have been criticized as profit-seeking and putting a band-aid over the actual problem, which includes crippling inequality and out-of-control crime. Back to you, Fatu and Rachel.
1: I mean, Nonto sums it up there, but there's a housing inequality, and it's important that we start from there. And I saw someone say that, well, Cape Town used to be this community where people just wanted to belong. There was this sense of unison and community and a lot of entertainment until the segregation or the geographic segregation happened, which pushed non-white residents into, you know, distant townships, into the Cape Flats, where they have little or no access to resources and just valuable infrastructure.
2: Yeah, and Cape Town is really toughy because, for example, when you see places like Clifton, which is inside of Cape Town, the property there costs like $2.5 million.
1: Crazy.
2: You know, and this is super, super expensive, which means that the working class cannot afford it.
1: Yeah.
2: And it's not that Cape Town is not big. It's really big and it's super expensive, and it faces challenges like the ones that New York faces. Yeah. But the difference is Cape Town has a history, and we know that history was due to apartheid. Yeah. Yes. And so that is also a bit of a conundrum there.
1: Yeah. I mean, you mentioned it right, and things are just getting more and more expensive, because when you look at the issue of now gentrification, and that is what happens when you have this massive influx of population growth in urban cities. Yeah. But we're also talking about a community that is not only going through a housing crisis, but it's also going through a lot of violent criminal activities.
2: We decided to follow up on this in the city of Cape Town and look at like the government's plan to build this N2 highway to the airport.
12: Why is Cape Town spending 115 million rand on a wall along the N2 highway? In South Africa, there is a big debate about a new wall being built next to the N2, one of the main roads coming from the airport into the city. The city says it's to protect drivers from crimes that happen on that road, calling it a safety upgrade that will also feature better lighting and pedestrian crossings. But some people are questioning the real intentions behind it. The wall runs along areas where homeless people live, and critics say it's more about hiding poverty from tourists than actually solving the problem. Some also believe the 115 million rand should have gone to housing, services, or real community support, not a wall that covers things up. But what do you think? Is this wall really about safety, or is it a means to separate the rich and the poor?
2: Yeah, a lot of people have so many reactions to this. And yeah, we actually went viral from that reel that Favour did. Mm. And somebody here called D-Man said, people who criticize here have not experienced a near-death incident. They have not been robbed. They have not been hijacked. They have not lost a family member there. It's easy to comment from the outside, but it's very different when you've lived this reality.
1: Mm, interesting. And what are others also talking about, you know, instead of using the money to build a wall, let them use it to build the homes of the poor. And I think the wall there is, you know, this wall, if it's constructed in any way, is quite strategic for the government.

0: government, yeah, because it's a valuable corridor. It links the airport to the city, and you can imagine tourists applying that road as well. But also the community, you know, the road also leads them into the city where they're going to access their jobs, they're going to access their schools and other activities.
1: Yeah.
0: And building the wall for them just reinforces the same segregation that happened during apartheid. So it's more of divide and then control, where, of course, it's now easier to manage people or manage
1: crime.
0: Yeah,
1: but it's ironical that you mentioned that the government is involved, because also some members of the ANC party seem to not agree with this. They're actually calling it the Berlin Wall at the moment. They're calling it like the South Africa's Berlin Wall.
0: Yeah.
1: Because if you look at where this wall is passing, it's passing via Khayelitsha. I hope I pronounced that correctly. It's passing via Guguletu, which is also a township. It's passing via Michelle Plains.
0: Yeah.
1: So these are all townships. So it looks like it's just a form of segregation from the rich and the poor.
0: But I think it's a very deep issue that one needs to look at from a very, a fair lens. Because at the end of the day, you also have the issue of housing, where people feel like this is kind of like an asterisk, coverage of the housing inequality that is currently happening in Cape Town. And we would go a little bit more into that as we see people talk about how difficult it is for them to even afford rent in that city as we speak.
2: Cape Town is reserved for the rich. They don't see a place for domestic workers or the working class in that image.
3: As foreign investment flows in, Capetonians are grappling with a housing crisis.
4: They're pushing us out of the city.
3: But Capetonians are fed up with the situation and demand action.
5: Property owners need to decrease their prices so we can afford to stay there.
3: Due to its proximity to the city centre, Woodstock has experienced the sharpest rent hikes in Cape Town. The crisis is real. Capetonians pay the highest rent in South Africa, while salaries have stagnated. Even if you have a job, it doesn't mean that you can afford rent in the city. But why is rent increasing so drastically?
6: Development owners are looking into more foreign interest, because a lot of people, when they come here, they trade with like dollars and euros. So they're trying to please that market.
7: Developers, they much more prioritize that because obviously it's more money in their pocket.
8: Obviously, Airbnb is the main factor, the reason why we're here. But even before that, before Airbnb, we were having issues with the housing crisis.
9: Because of gentrification, because of digital nomads, and because of Airbnb.
1: Wow. Mm. Yeah. So for me, what really stood out in that report was the fact that Airbnb is actually the thing, which means that these digital nomads, they do not go to hotels. Unlike, for example, in Kenya, when we have digital nomads, they normally go to hotels. But here the landlords are like, we prefer euros more than dollars. And so we decide to focus on the short term rentals for digital nomads.
0: Yeah. And well, it will be unfair on the side of residents. But it's like we were saying in the beginning, this is what happens when you are experiencing, this kind of massive urban growth that is developing at a very fast pace. And Cape Town, as we mentioned in the beginning, is like a safe haven for most people as well. Tourists who want to come and explore the place, and they want to live in very nice areas. And at the end of the day, once wealthier residents or wealthier people are coming into these, you know, areas that are meant for people from low income households, it just pushes them into a corner where they cannot afford the very settlement that they were actually meant to live in.
1: Here we will be seeing that these people living in abandoned buildings that are located at the city than in the townships, where access to resources are far more limited. Let's listen to Megan.
3: Megan Bobotyana, the struggle for affordable housing takes on a different form. She lives in an occupied building only meters away from Cape Town's swanky waterfront, a former nurse's home that was evicted and left unoccupied for years.
8: So here's a building that could have housed people just sitting there for 10 years without being occupied.
3: The occupation is organized by Reclaim the City, a prominent social justice movement that fights against evictions and for affordable housing in well-located areas. Megan is one of 700 people living here.
8: It's going to be very dark.
10: So this is my home.
8: So is there no electricity here?
10: Not at all.
8: What do you mean?
10: There hasn't been electricity since we got here. So 2 weeks after they realized that we were inside the building, they then cut off the electricity.
8: But wait, wasn't that like years ago?
10: 2017 to be exact.
8: Do you guys pay rent if you live here?
10: No.
8: How does it work?
10: So because this building is owned by Public Works, so nobody

He has the right to ask for money for a place here. So we don't pay rent, but what we do as the community is we organize amongst ourselves. So we basically fundraise to keep the building maintained. There was a murder here as well, which is still unsolved on the third floor.

0: will have a right to shelter.
1: Yeah, and also, like, when you look at what she's saying, like, somebody realized that they moved in, and they decided to switch the lights off, and she decides to say, better the devil that you know than, you know, the uncertainty that is behind this form of activism.
0: I mean, I know, I was going to say that, and I've also realized that the formal housing, you know, backlog exceeds hundreds and hundreds of units. There are long waiting, you know, long queues of people just waiting to have access to this same housing. So at the end of the day, they just, they have to be somewhere, you know? And like you heard her say, they would rather be in those places where they can access their daily life activities than be in places where one, they're disadvantaged, they cannot have access, and two, they're going to deal with unsafety issues.
1: So it's a perfect storm that, you know, criminals have really, really managed to exploit.
2: Gangsterism still shapes life across large areas of the Cape Flats. As crime continues to escalate, the government has deployed the military. In areas like Mitchell's Plain, neighborhood watch groups patrol the streets together with the police. Here alone, 13 gangs are fighting over territory linked to the drug trade. The sheer density of these rival territories shows just how little it takes to spark a turf war. Some are part of the so-called number gangs, born inside the prison system. Others go by names like the Schoolboys, the Sexy Boys, or the Americans. For many residents, the greatest concern at the moment is the Scombizo gang. The police and residents are heading to a well-known drug hotspot.
3: Selling drugs here. Yeah. What gang are you? Were you guys involved in that shooting of your stuff last night?
4: No.
3: Who was shot last night? It's one of your people that was shot last night. It's your people. They're selling drugs. It was suspicious that they're selling drugs. It's also one of the places where they come and smoke drugs also. And there's also gang affiliation. One of the gangs in the area, which is the Scombizos, which I found three of them in that house, in that windy house. Don't say you don't know because you sit with them and you smoke drugs. We're going to stop that nonsense. We're going to stop that nonsense.
5: Oh, gang terrorism is very heavy, yeah. Very heavy. Two gangsters, no? Scombizos and Spoolbrats. They are fighting with each other. The police only come afterwards. Afterwards, they shot a lady yesterday in a leg, no? A church lady.
2: Just a few streets away, we meet one of the victims. Denise had been standing outside when rival gang members suddenly started shooting at each other. The bullet had only just been removed from her leg.
6: Die Polizei ist hier, wo es der Jagd mehr. Mehr die Polizei auf, sondern die Polizei ist noch alles hier auf.
1: That is super emotional, you know, seeing such an old person having hope in the police system, but also at the same time thinking that the police may not really be able to help.
0: I think what makes it even difficult in this instance is that they're dealing with gangs. And of course, these are people that are very much somehow sometimes protected. I don't know. But the community themselves live in fear. They cannot report any criminal activity because once they do, they might be attacked as well. And the gang activities also obstruct schools. You know, they affect education. In fact, I understand that they do go into schools sometimes to try and recruit kids into their gangs. The police can intervene all the time, but the police is not the solution to the problem because they cannot address the issue of unequal access to education. They cannot address the problem of unemployment. So these are issues that are really systemic and clearly needs a very holistic approach. Yeah. An influencer went into Cape Town and they asked this gang leader how they feel about being a gangster.
1: Look
0: and his
1: that.
0: Response was, bro, it's lekker. Me robbing you with all your these cameras and things, my brother is lekker.
1: Because this is the reality that's been sold. They find themselves being born in this
0: place. He was born
1: a
0: gangster, he said. He was raised a gangster. And you know what it means to be able to buy drugs every day with gangster money? My brother is lekker.
1: but let's
0: it's
1: have
0: not a
1: look.
0: Laughing matter.
1: It's not a laughing matter. It's for sure true. It's just the accent that Fatou is using. That's here. A 16-year-old called Estevan didn't get the chance to step away. At just 11 years old, he was already pulled into a gang.
7: I was born in Nova Park, raised
4: Raish

0: It's like, how can I say, like, not in a stable family, you see. And as years go, sports, and I just found myself in gangsterism and all of that stuff. If you really want to be part of the gang, you must first kill someone. You must stand out for the gang to prove yourself. You can choose like any guy, what guy you want to kill or you want to do something. I don't feel nice because like, if you do it like, and if you go home, like your body started shivering and you started vomiting. But now let's smoke weed and drink wine. And that is where I started to do coke also, every night, every morning.
1: Estevan once led a crew of 15 gang members for one of the major gangs in the area, the Ghetto Kids. He says he killed 5 people and was nearly killed himself.
0: The guy who did come to shoot, he was actually out on me and he aimed actually 2 extension mags, but only one bullet touched me.
1: 2 years ago, Estevan found a way out through the first community resource center. Founded by Pastor Craven Engel, the NGO offers gang members a lifeline if they agree to a hard break from drugs and violence. Their team of outreach specialists approach young gang members directly. Estevan took the chance. So far, the organization says it has successfully pulled more than 2,000 young people out of gang life.
2: Because he never had an opportunity in life. So he lost already. When he was born, he lost because his parents couldn't really take care of him. And they were living on the street for a long time, eh? For a very long time they were living on the street. And his mother was also on substance, his father's not there anymore. So when it comes to recruitment of gang members, youth gang members, this is the kind of kid they're looking for. They're looking for this typology of a child who's got no parental covering, no sound living conditions, education issues, poverty issues. So they look for these guys and then this is easy recruitment.
1: Estevan now wants to look ahead. With help, he secured an apprenticeship in a company for renewable energies.
3: I mean, it's really difficult for anyone to reform these gangsters. Yeah. I've seen that almost 50% of the reformed gangsters go back to the same gangsterism. So you've got like communities really struggling to do any form of rehabilitation for them. Yeah. And well, fortunately, these ministries that also rely on NGO support mm-hmm. are able to make or build makeshift yeah. rehabilitation centers yeah. to get some of them in.
4: Yeah, making them sustainable is definitely a tough one, especially because also the guilty conscience that this person had, you know, when they were doing and committing these actions. And the crimes that they commit are really, really grand. Like yeah. Estevan there said that he had killed 5 people. That in itself is yeah. a very disturbing thing. And, you know, his story is sadly one of the many people who are caught in gang violence. Mm-hmm. And in the course of that, they commit terrible, terrible crimes.
3: Mm-hmm. Yeah. I mean, crime officials in Cape Town admit many serious crimes go unresolved and unpunished. The story we also just saw shows what can happen when inequality and lack of opportunity cause communities to become dysfunctional.
4: Yeah, but we also like don't know what the future of Estevan like holds. Yeah. But perhaps his journey is a small step and a blueprint to stopping the spread of gangsterism.
3: And what's even better is staying out of gangsterism in the first place, like we see with the Temple Boys who resorted to music
4: hey,
3: instead.
4: Let's go.
1: We meet the Temple Boys in their neighborhood of Ravensmead on the Cape Flats. Their journey began in high school when a group of friends started making music together and went on to develop their distinctive Afrikaans gom crossover sound.
5: All our writers, then it's all based on true life stories.
6: People mustn't just look at Cape Town as a crime scene.
5: That gangsterism life is there, but you have the choice to step away from like we did.
1: The track that launched them into mainstream fame, The Sound for Sahis, has been used in over 25,000 TikTok videos, with the group's own energetic dance performances to the song becoming massive viral hits on the platform. It's still their most popular song, so today they are rehearsing it with a group of dancers for their next concert.
7: I don't know, they dance to Earth Mess. Like, usually people that's famous, like, act like they're famous, they don't act like they're famous.
8: They're very humble.
7: Very humble.
1: The reason? They never forgot where they came from. On concert day, their fans have been gathering outside the venue for hours.
9: I'm very excited to see them firstly because what it is doing is it's redirecting the narrative that we are not just about gangsterism. We're about fun, we're about upskilling the youth.
1: Meanwhile, the Temple Boys are getting ready at their manager's grandmother's home, where she offers them a final few words of advice before the show.
10: I'm so excited, bro. People that are so scared of the Cape Flats, we wanna go into every Cape Flat.
11: Because there's actually people loving that.
10: Yes.
4: Look at that. I like this style. It's like this beat, you know?
3: Yes. Hey,
4: amazing style.
3: Yeah, it's nice.
4: Also, the beats are like, you know, so good.
3: Yeah, and you can see they've got a lot of community support as well. And I think that gives me the feeling of the community wants something better for themselves
4: exactly,
3: as well.
4: Yeah.
3: It's just that the opportunities also have to be available.
4: Yeah, and it's also good to see something good coming out of Cape Flats, you know, because it's been for years, it's been this hub of gangsterism. Mm. And we did see also the fans coming together and all of these things.
3: And they did say that they were in fact part of that same ecosystem, but they decided to do something good for themselves.
4: Yeah.
3: And I think aside from the fact that it's important to demilitarize the whole narrative, it's also important that, you know, the causes of this are actually addressed, you know, going down to the roots.
4: Yeah,
3: you know?
4: Exactly. And, you know, in fact, we've even discussed this issue extensively in our street debate, and Cape Townians were very vocal about the solutions they envisioned for this city.
12: My mom passed. She died waiting for a house. So you can imagine we are at 30 years of democracy. She waited 23 years.
13: Oh my God.
12: The first thing that the national government can start doing when it comes to housing is to stop cutting the budgets to municipalities every single year. Not only do they cut the budgets for housing, they cut the budgets for education, provincial hospitals. When are they going to fix the trains in Cape Town? All of those have an impact when it comes to connecting people from different parts of the city into work opportunities.
14: Where people live matters. Release public land. We're not saying private land. There's public land here in the inner city which must be released for affordable housing to accommodate the workers of the city as well as the students of the city.
4: Yeah, you know, South Africa has actually been termed as the country with one of the most ambitious, this is the word that people use, ambitious public housing programs in the world, because they said that they would actually give affordable housing to people who were actually discriminated during the apartheid times, but they have not really managed to do that, as we have seen in that street debate.
3: It is very important where you live. Really matters a lot. And it just takes us back to everything that we've discussed. It gives you access. It gives you opportunity. So if you're far off from all those infrastructure, then clearly there is a fundamental issue. And what we're faced with here is it's like a tragic clash.
4: Yeah.
3: Between survival and a system in gridlock.
4: Yeah.
3: Like they've been finding it extremely difficult to get out of the system.
4: Yeah.
3: So you have, you know, low income households or people living in low income situations forcing themselves to live in very uncomfortable situations because of the access that they need. And you have a system that is extremely, you know, in this gridlock because they are fighting so hard to provide opportunity for their people, but they also are faced with structural issues like crimes, criminal activities. But guys, yes, that was about it. We've come to the end of the show. It was really great having you. Let's continue this conversation on our socials. My name is Fatou Eliko Mloshi.
4: And I am Rachel Ndwati. Talk to us on our social media platforms. But until next time,
3: bye-bye.
4: See you later. Bye-bye.

0: What's buzzing here isn't electricity, it's tiny bees. Rapid urbanization is threatening India's key pollinators. How can we help bees find their way back into the cities?
1: This was the sound I was missing, sound that made everything grow.
2: Eco India. Next.

0: constant fear of floods destroying your house. People on the coast of Java can't keep the water at bay.
1: I've raised the house three times. It's never going to end.
2: All we can really do is adapt. What other choice do we have?
3: Our fighting spirit is still alive, and so is our joy in life.
0: In 30 minutes.

0: A hospital in the shadow of war. Joseph Yacoub, the only surgeon in the area, works here. The region suffers from extreme poverty and decades of civil war.
1: The situation was terrible. People were desperate for food. We've only survived by the grace of God.
2: They come empty-handed. They have no food. They have no shelter. Most come here from regions that are very far away. People who fled from cities where battles are raging.
0: Dr. Yacoub and his team are the last resort for many.
3: Oh my God, this is too small.
4: A lot of us have lost children due to neglected health, disease, and malnutrition. We want a future in which we don't lose any children.
0: Sudan, a hospital in the shadow of war. Watch now on YouTube.
5: When you think of all the work that goes behind our fruits and vegetables, you might think of the vendors, farmers, or pickers, but don't forget maybe one of the most important crop workers, pollinators. Animals are involved in pollinating 90% of our flowering plants. They just need the right environment. And sometimes that could be in an unexpected place.
6: The buzz in this light switch isn't from the electrical charge. It's the sound of an entire ecosystem, a beehive.
7: Suddenly, maybe 10 years back or 8 or 10 years back, I realized that most of the lights were not working. So I got the electrician to come and check what was happening. And when he opened it, he immediately actually said, he was laughing, he was smiling, and he said, "Nalla theni irukumaanga."
6: For Dr. Anupama, a researcher who had spent a lifetime studying bees and pollen at the French Institute of Pondicherry, the faulty light controller was a gift box containing one of the region's 4 bee species.
7: It's actually Kosuteni. It is the stingless bee, and I know that it has a big value for the honey, but I'm not interested. If it's there, I want it to have the place, and then we put it back.
6: The stingless bee is a tiny species that can't fly high or over long distances. But it's a specialist at squeezing itself into the tiniest of spaces, like the mango flower, making it one of the main pollinators of the fruit. So Anupama's urban garden was a strategic choice for the bee. It offers a year-round buffet of mango, jamun, and sapota trees. Even henna and a night-blooming Rangoon creeper. After a day of pollinating, the bees return to their home right on the property. Over the last 2 decades, the once sleepy coastal town of Puducherry has seen an astonishing 76% rise in urbanization, quietly swallowing the natural homes of Earth's most vital pollinators. Bees pollinate 70% of the plants that feed 90% of humanity. But mirroring global trends, bee populations in India have crashed dramatically too, which means that crops and local diets are severely compromised. Dr. Anupama and her team here at the French Institute of Pondicherry study pollen and ecology and work with local communities on these subjects.
7: Pollen takes you back in time because we actually found that this French Institute garden was the location of a mangrove, a very thriving mangrove with several species, 3,500 years back, because we also managed to get radiocarbon dates on this. And also the surrounding had quite a bit of this tropical dry evergreen forest. So much before, long before this was so built up, what was here? So you can answer that with pollen.
6: The team is looking into what it would take to support the survival of these native bees. This includes studying where exactly they now go and what they like to eat, especially in a world that is turning increasingly hostile to them. Local farmer Subramaniam is helping with one of these projects. The team relays findings to him so that he can adjust his cropping pattern to help bring pollinators back to the farm. Sunhemp crop has blossoms in yellow. Sesame also has good flowers during its season that will bring bees into our farms. And we also farm black gram. So when we intercrop with such crops, it becomes very easy to pollinate the main crop. We see honey as just a byproduct, an added benefit. For us, pollination is the main purpose for raising and supporting bees. To understand just how vital these findings are, we looked at the alternative to bees that some people are trying here, hand pollination. A grueling manual process to produce crops.
7: So the thing is, yes, they use people to do it, but it's also a very, very tough and challenging process for the people doing it also. Usually it's women and usually it's Dalit women doing it. It's actually a very big challenge, and we shouldn't be going for that. Rather, we should have, you know, enough pollinators on a farmland.
6: It's easy for city residents to dismiss the disappearing bee as a farmer's problem. But for the small bees that cannot fly long distances, urban gardens could in fact serve as essential beds and breakfasts, allowing them to rest, refuel, and survive in urban jungles.
8: So the first time we opened a hive, I was completely mesmerized. I said, oh, this was the sound I was missing. Sound that made everything grow. That was missing. If you get me talking about plants, I don't think I'll stop.
6: As a child, Lipi Das grew up in a forest. For years, the move to city life felt like a loss she couldn't quite fathom. Today, she's converted the grey city building where she lives into a thriving green space full of bees. Their resilience inspired her to design a pot hive, mimicking the natural curved shape of the honeycomb. Lippi often collaborates with local beekeepers and the researchers at the French Institute to safely transfer hives or make more space for the growing ones. This hive was left untouched for 2 years.
8: The core issue is to plant more. Not only plant, but plant intelligently. We share this planet with all other species. I won't live if they don't.
6: Saving these native pollinators isn't charity. It is human survival. Every intelligent garden, chemical-free farm, earthen pot, and pool of water can help protect the bees we need to ensure we have food in the years to come.
5: Building a beehive is a fascinating process. First, the bees find a place where they'd like to live. Next, they link themselves by holding onto each other's legs. And then comes the construction material, beeswax. The bees warm this up using their flight muscles just enough to be molded into tiny, perfect wax cylinders. Piece by piece, these cylinders connect and naturally form hexagons. Hexagons are one of

0: nature's strongest and most efficient shapes. Module by module, they build one vast, perfectly engineered hive. Cool, right? Makes you wonder, could we build housing like this?
1: Here, half the job is moving modules as they're stacked next to each other and secured. Roughly 25 of these go up a day.
2: This is a totally different way of construction because everything is ready-made in the factory.
1: This district, Lichtenberg, is loaded with cheap prefabricated or prefab constructions called Plattenbau. In the aftermath of World War II, Berlin needed to rebuild lots of housing and fast. In the communist eastern part of the city, Plattenbau were the solution. Huge precast concrete slabs were assembled on-site for fast, easily reproduced projects. Eventually, more than 1 million apartments were built in East Germany, and the same thing happened all over the Eastern Bloc. Plattenbau were highly sought after. These days, not so much. But despite the reputation, lots of people want to bring them back, big time, and say they could be a solution to one of our biggest problems. So what gives? Part of the answer is nearly 700 kilometers west of Lichtenberg. We headed to this huge plant in the Netherlands.
3: You need a safety vest.
4: Oh yeah.
5: Thank you very much.
3: And I'll give you a nice helmet.
5: Oh ho ho.
1: This hulking plant looks like plenty of other factories, but instead of cars or appliances, they're building entire houses. It's kind of like Plattenbau on steroids and a lot sleeker. While the old housing blocks we just saw were identical concrete walls fitted on top of each other, this factory transforms massive concrete slabs into fully equipped modules. These self-contained boxes will either be entire studios or combined together to form bigger apartments. After an automated ride through the factory, they'll be ready to be shipped off and installed later.
3: It moves through the hallway, and every 45 minutes, it changes a position to another workstation, so another co-worker can do other assembly work there. And after 17 workstations, the module is completely finished.
1: Instead of doing all this over months at the construction site, pouring concrete, framing timber, adding insulation, and plumbing in waves, Daiwa House says that they can build one module in about 12 hours.
6: That's pretty amazing. They just dropped in an entire bathroom already set up.
1: After installing completed bathrooms and kitchens, placing the walls and windows, they're set aside to make room for the next module. We also got a preview of what these look like when they're done at Daiwa's showroom. Though they added furniture, all the appliances are built in, from small student digs built from a single module to multifamily homes built out of three.
6: They all just look like apartments or houses. The whole process of building them is quite different.
3: Yeah.
6: And you think maybe that means you'll notice it when you're inside, but it just looks like an apartment.
3: Yeah.
1: Back in the factory, workers at each station are highly specialized, and there are fewer of them than you'd usually see at a construction site.
3: There are around 30 people working here right now,
6: and
3: they are producing 10 to 15 homes a day.
6: Wow.
3: In a traditional setting, I'd say at the double crew. Wow. So 60 people to build that kind of number of homes a day.
1: According to the company's own calculations, producing housing this way can reduce costs and cut the time it takes to complete projects by up to 50%. Precise planning also cuts down on wasted material, and there's a long-term benefit to using modules.
3: It's more sustainable than in a traditional building. You can't tear, you can't move a traditional building. You need to tear it down when the function or the location needs to be changed. A modular building, well, you can take it apart like Lego blocks and put them on a truck and replace them on another location and reuse them again.
1: Daiwa House has relocated a school made of modules and plans to move 800 student apartments from Amsterdam to another city soon. Reduced waste and reusability are important because how we build our houses is a real problem. Construction accounts for 13% of global energy-related carbon emissions. And it's not just about putting up buildings. When structures are demolished, a majority of the waste usually ends up in landfill. In Europe, construction and demolition account for about one-third of all waste.

0: A slow, outdated construction industry has helped contribute to a global housing crisis. Costs in many urban areas have skyrocketed, and for many people, it's hard to even find anything at all. It's a tight squeeze in rapidly industrializing countries like India, which has a shortage of nearly 10 million housing units. The US has a shortage of over 4 million units, while Germany needs more than a million. Back in Lichtenberg, the neighborhood oft derided as Peak Plattenbau is now a testing ground for Berlin's return to prefab glory. This sprawling site is going to be about 1,500 new apartments, all built out of modules, in this case shipped from a similar factory in Germany. It's one of the largest modular construction projects in Europe. Jaap de Keyser is overseeing the Lichtenberg project.
1: Then you've got the module together, you have also some connection plates, doors you need to hang in, things like that. Make the connection of the electrics, the heating, the water, all that things are doing here on the side.
0: According to Jaap, flooring, spackling, painting, and other details are done on each floor at a clip of about a floor a day.
2: In a normal construction site, it's going to be layer by layer by layer to build up. And here, the total box is coming, and it is just plug and play, connecting.
0: Some, like these, have three rooms and were made of three modules. Others, like this one, are single module studios. The Lichtenberg project will be public housing built for GEWOBAG, one of Berlin's subsidized public housing organizations. Smaller apartments will rent for about 200 to 300 euros a month. This organization manages 75,000 apartments, but this is their first foray into modular building. Sebastian Schmidt's housing organization has over 150,000 tenants.
3: Meanwhile, modules are put together in the factory, so you can do a lot of work simultaneously.
0: This project will be finished in roughly 3 years, which according to Sebastian is about 20% quicker than comparable projects, translating to cost savings of about 20% as well. Modular building is new for GEWOBAG, but the project is surrounded by old school Plattenbau. Is it just more of the same?
3: When you look at Plattenbau from the post-war period, they were installing single concrete slabs as walls, and the quality wasn't particularly high. Here it's totally different. It's all technologically planned, with good materials, and it's sustainable.
0: This is more sustainable and comprehensive than just pre-producing concrete walls, even if it's a spiritual successor to the post-war building boom. Clean construction and longevity weren't exactly front of mind when the Eastern Bloc was building as fast as possible, and modular construction uses less energy once it's standing. It also cuts down on wasted time and material, which means you have to be precise.
3: Of course, you have to plan a lot more carefully. So before we can start building, everything has to be totally planned through, and you can't change much.
0: While a couple thousand people will live here soon enough, it's just a drop in the ocean of Berlin's housing crisis. Building such large factories is also a hefty upfront investment. So modular construction saves cash in the long term, but being able to set it up in the first place isn't always easy. Countries like Sweden and the Netherlands, which already use a lot of modular construction, have long invested in the infrastructure needed to make it happen. Other countries, like India, have different challenges.
4: When we are looking at construction industry, it's not very central.
0: Avlokita Abraval researches green, sustainable housing and construction.
4: We may have to develop indigenous systems where the prefab or the modules can be generated at a smaller scale and it is less capital intensive.
0: Scaling down to apply modular concepts to the local level could help expand its use, especially in geographically varied countries.
4: You have, you know, Himalayas in the north, which is extremely cold. And then in the south, we are just 8 degrees north of equator. Modular construction could be really good, particularly for affordable. But if we do not vary it with the regions and the climate within our country, it is not going to really help us.
0: Modular construction shines when standardization makes sense. Think more student dorms, social housing, or big projects with

0: one developer, then highly customizable single homes. That's a lot of potential, if not perfect for everything. With enough planning and investment, we can put a roof over a whole lot of heads much faster and at a much smaller cost, also to the planet, than we are currently doing.
1: This building complex has giant holes. They're designed to let the wind pass through. Each building in the Guangzhou complex is spaced 10 to 30 meters apart. That allows wind from the nearby mountains to flow through before reaching the city. It's a breeze corridor and a natural cooling for scorching days. This really matters in dense urban jungles like Taipei. Updating old buildings is hard, but new projects with smart design like this can bring back nature's best AC.
2: It takes less than 4 days in this heat for a fresh mango to turn rotten. But it isn't about just this one mango. The world wastes more than 1 billion tons of food every year. If it were kept at a colder temperature, this would have easily lasted at least a week longer. In our tropical monsoon climate and long summers, nearly 30 to 40% of fruit and vegetables never actually even reach the consumers.
3: It's been a long day for the vendors trying to sell produce at Rourkela's markets. And things get harder as the heat starts to spoil fruits and vegetables that are not sold quickly enough.
4: We would bring our vegetables here in a van and take any leftovers back with us in the same vehicle. About 25% would spoil on the way.
3: At Panposh Market in Rourkela, local resident Sumina Sonu Barla has seen what this means for the prices vendors are able to charge.
5: If the market rate is 40 rupees or about 40 euro cents, they let it go for rupees 10 just to avoid taking it back. Sometimes they'd even have to throw it away. After all their hard work, they wouldn't even recover a day's wage. It left many farmers feeling helpless. Some would even cry.
3: As one of the largest food producers in the world, India harvests more than 300 million metric tons of fruits and vegetables each year. But a large proportion never makes it to our plates. That's mainly due to produce going bad, due to a lack of storage facilities in a hot country. For the average farmer, it means income loss even when a harvest is good. But a pilot project started by the Rourkela Municipal Corporation has a solution. It has set up solar-powered mini cold rooms across the city. They are run by women like Tulasi Dash.
5: We charge just 3 rupees or 3 euro cents per day for each crate. That's a small amount and very affordable for farmers. Before, they used to lose hundreds of rupees worth of produce due to spoilage. That was disheartening. Now, for just 3 rupees, they have less waste and earn more.
3: The localized model aims to disrupt the national cold chain market, which is still monopolized by wholesalers and middlemen. With a minimal charge and easy access, it's specifically designed with small-scale farmers in mind.
5: This is a 30 metric ton cold room with three chambers, each set to a different temperature range. We have a list specifying the ideal temperature for each type of vegetable, and we store them accordingly in the respective chambers.
3: The cold rooms run on solar power. This keeps them independent of the electricity grid, which can be unreliable, says its managing director.
6: The solar panels of all the five sets cumulative is around 80 kilowatt. So per year, there is a saving of around 1 lakh units. 1 lakh unit saving is done. Yeah. These cold storages you can see it is a reliable cold storage with 24/7 supply, because in the daytime, it runs with the solar energy. And during the night time, it has a backup of thermal storage.
3: And there are tricks to optimize the system, Tulshidas tells us. For instance, if tomatoes are picked along with their stems before storage, they stay fresh for longer.
5: I assist and guide the farmers and vendors who come here, making them aware of the proper steps to follow while storing or removing vegetables from the cold room.

0: It is still dark when Sumina Sonu Barla starts work. As part of the group running the cold storage units, today it is her turn to collect vegetables from the local market and store them in the Panposh market cold room. The cooperative is made up of 10 women. They take turns running operations. That means receiving produce from farmers, maintaining temperature logs, managing deliveries, and running the organic community store.
1: Before, we didn't have a secure income. Now, I have a regular salaried job. We started with 500 rupees, or roughly 5 euros, then 5,000 rupees. And now, we are making sales of about 700,000 rupees monthly.
0: Between 2015 and 2021, India lost close to 70 million hectares of cropland due to floods, excess rains, and drought. In the age of climate change, the need for a robust cold chain ecosystem has become even more urgent, especially for farmers who are the hardest hit. This project, supported by the United Nations Development Programme, UNDP, and Bloomberg Philanthropies, offers some respite to the city of Rourkela. Across its 5 markets, more than 1,500 farmers have access to the cold rooms. Around 500 use them regularly. A UNDP survey reports that over the last 4 years, food wastage in Rourkela has dropped by a third. Another study shows that farmers' incomes have risen in the region. And behind these promising results, a small group of women are hard at work, supporting both themselves and the smallholders in their corner of the country.
2: India is melting through yet another brutal summer. So here's one social media summer trend that we can actually get behind. Put a bowl of clean drinking water on your balcony, on your rooftop, across the street or outside your homes for birds and stray animals. Keep it clean to prevent mosquitoes from breeding. Keep refilling it with drinking water and tell more people to do the same. While we work on long-term strategies to survive this sweltering heat, this small thing can actually save a life. Are you aware of any such eco trends? Please let me know. I will see you very soon. Until then, take care. Goodbye. Namaskar.

0: do you live in constant fear of floods destroying your house? People on the coast of Java can't keep the water at bay.
1: I've raised the house three times. It's never going to end.
2: All we can really do is adapt. What other choice do we have?
3: Our fighting spirit is still alive, and so is our joy in life.
0: Coming up, one letter from the German government and things get serious. Young men must now register for military service, but joining isn't mandatory. The letter makes Elias feel uneasy. Tom is setting his sights on a military career. Mox and Neo are rebelling against it all.
4: Close up.
0: In 75 minutes.

0: Nila was born out of wedlock in Iran. Officially, that doesn't happen. This film, recorded in secret, is about a mother's love and a misogynistic system.
1: To Iran, to have saliki bache mal madar dige bad un haq. Dodo,
2: dokhtar mal maye, nega kon dokhtar mal babashe.
3: Men ye bar chiz kardam, ye khab ke bache gumtam, khab dam je magaze aghay Arash budim bad.
0: Nila's dream in the Garden of Eden starts June 27th on DW. It really couldn't be simpler. 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
7: This is DW News, and these are our top stories. The United States and Iran have said ships are again moving to the Strait of Hormuz. U.S. President Donald Trump said that the vital oil route would be, quote, completely open by Friday. Both Washington and Tehran announced a framework agreement to end months of hostilities on Sunday, with the deal expected to be formally signed in Switzerland on Friday. Ukrainian President Volodymyr Zelensky has held talks with representatives of the International Monetary Fund about financial support for Ukraine. Zelensky is attending G7 talks with other world leaders in the French resort of Evian. U.S. President Donald Trump is also in attendance. The ongoing conflict in Ukraine and the preliminary agreement to end the war in Iran top the agenda. The European Parliament has given the green light to a trade deal with the United States, which would avoid new tariffs from Washington. The deal sets a flat 15% tariff on goods from the EU sold in the United States, while American industrial goods can be freely sold in the European Union. EU leaders hope that the deal will add more predictability to the transatlantic trade relationship.
0: Can an increasingly divided world unite? Far too often, it's only the headlines that count, and not the full story. We all see things from a different perspective. We may argue or disagree. But if we listen, speak, and learn from one another, on the basis of facts and unbiased information, anything is possible. Only together can we find solutions to the challenges of our time. Because together, we see.
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The battle begins again every morning. Their home is sinking into the ocean beneath them. More and more people on Java's northern coast time their lives to match the tides. They've adapted to the invading ocean and aren't giving up.

Timbus Loco, an aquatic world 400 kilometers east of the megacity of Jakarta. About 150 families once lived in this northern Javanese village, but since the ocean began forcing its way into their homes, a third have left. Those who remain either can't afford a house on the mainland or refuse to leave their home and Timbus Loco behind. The residents were mostly rice farmers until the early 2000s, but many switched to farming fish when salt water began to ruin harvests, pushing them to ruin. That business is now also collapsing. The rising waters have swallowed almost everything. The once bustling main street, fields and gardens, stores and workshops, playgrounds. Electricity and fresh water are still running,

0: Timbul's Loco is now sinking by up to 15 centimeters a year, thanks to climate change, land subsidence, and coastal erosion. Increasingly violent waves and currents have battered the fish farms for years. Even the once well-established mangrove forests have been torn apart and washed away. Hectare by hectare, the ocean has consumed the fertile landscape that was once home to rice paddies and lush fruit and vegetable plantations. For most of her life, Sunati has begun her day with boiled taro. She still lives in the same farmhouse she grew up in.
1: I can't leave Timbul's Loco. I don't want to. It's full of memories. My parents, my husband, my son are buried here. All my siblings still live here. Timbul's Loco is my life. Some mornings, I get so tired of wiping down the floors, scrubbing away the mud all over again. This water drives me crazy. The next day, it's back again. I have to clean everything again. It hasn't stopped for a day since 2014. Sometimes the mud hardens so much it's hard to get rid of. The house always smells damp. Worse is that the tide washes all kinds of things into the house.

0: Besides rice, the fields used to grow chili peppers, cucumbers, and tomatoes, melons, peanuts. I loved riding my bicycle here, surrounded by clouds of butterflies and dragonflies. I'd bathe in the stream. There were red and yellow flowers everywhere. I still miss the smell of the rice fields. Everything just smells of seawater now.
1: A dike now connects Timbuls Loko to the mainland, nearly a kilometer away.

0: A dozen kilometers farther in, at the Sayung Market, Sunati works as a produce buyer.
1: You're trying to ruin me. It's hard to make a living. The main thing for me is that it's honest work, work that's respected. Way too expensive. How much for these three?
2: Four, special price.
1: One day, I'll have my own shop. Vegetables, fresh vegetables. It's hot, and the produce is so heavy. In the end, I make so little. I need to save. I want to raise my house again. I've already done it three times. 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Higher floors and higher ceilings. 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
0: Sunati has built a miniature version of her old world on the water.
1: I paid a lot of money to raise the stone floors in my house, three times. This won't be the last time. When will it end? The water gets higher every year. I remember it was like yesterday, 2014, in the middle of the night. Water suddenly flooded into the house for the first time. I was asleep on my mattress and almost drowned. All the neighbors were screaming and running around. I froze in panic and didn't know where to go. All kinds of animals have swum.

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2: So humid today.
1: And so muddy too.
2: Oh dear.
1: Today there's no wind. I worry I won't make it back to the boat when the winds get strong. A terrible storm once caught me by surprise. The sky suddenly lit up with lightning. Then the rain started, heavy. I was trapped here for about 3 hours. I just cried. I thought I was going to die.
2: The ocean's my friend when it feeds me. 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Then the water turns unbearably cold.
1: So far, Zubeda and I have made it through everything together. Groper, and even crabs.

0: There's nothing in here. The fish are mocking us.
1: Your net is all holes once again.
0: Everything got away.
2: A fish buyer comes by once a day. She profits the most from everyone's catch. Sunati and Zubeda receive only a fraction, but they're reliant on her.
3: Too small.
1: Small, yes, but nice and flat. Another fantastic catch. Everything's fresh.
3: Last time, your crabs were already dead when I got to the market.
0: We're supposed to believe that? Only 16,000, but thanks.
1: 16,000. I'll be rich.

Sometimes the ocean comes flooding into Zubeda's house, even at low tide. That's set to change soon, though. Her husband, Suramin, has found cheap used wood. He had to go into debt. They have two children. Their son works construction in Bali. Their daughter studies on the mainland. Since the loss of their fields and fish ponds, Suramin now gets by as a fisherman and day laborer. Women now like to gather at

0: Donati's house. 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
1: It tastes so sweet.
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2: Now at least I'm not slipping on the mud in my house anymore. I don't run into water snakes anymore either. One time I stepped on a huge one. I screamed like crazy. I was mopping the floor when I felt the snake under my foot. It was thick as my arm, and I stepped right on it. I was terrified, covered in goosebumps. I dropped everything, ran away, and cried like a baby.
3: Yeah.

A long-awaited delivery arrives just in time for the Eid al-Fitr celebration marking the end of Ramadan. Wood, essential for Timbul's Loco's battle against the rising tide. Heavy cargo has to be brought to the village by water.

0: Zubaydah's husband, Suramin, also helps with the repairs. A never-ending task.
1: These new boards won't even last 5 months in this salt water. We'll have to replace them again. If the community runs out of money, each of us chips in what we can. We stick together here. When I think about how good life used to be, the land in Timbulsloko was so fertile, I didn't just grow rice. I also raised watermelons, chili peppers, and peanuts. Until the salt water came. After that, the fish ponds disappeared too. It was traumatic. The ocean took away our livelihood. There used to be so many stores on both sides here, always full of goods. There were food stores where I'd buy fried snacks. The road was paved and packed with cars and motorcycles, noisy traffic. It was at least 14 meters wide, big enough for trucks and buses. Timbulsloko used to feel like a big city.

0: In Timbul's Loco, even the dead are sinking beneath the floodwaters. The ocean has already swept away some of the gravestones. Ten years ago, villagers built a barrier of bamboo and old tires around the cemetery to break the waves, but storms tear it up again during every rainy season. The villagers also hope to protect their dead this year before Ramadan. They pray for success before they start repairs. Sunati's son was buried here 15 years ago, alongside his father and grandparents. The cemetery has preserved the history and soul of this now slowly disappearing village for generations. Salamat was 19 when he died in a motorcycle accident. He reached the same age as his father, who died of illness shortly after marriage. Sunati was 7 months pregnant with Salamat.
1: When I see Salamat's grave so deep in the water, I'm afraid of losing him all over again. It feels like he's dying a second time. I wish I had died instead of him. I'm already old at 50, but he was so young and strong. How could he die at 19? How could he? I still can't accept it.
0: Timbul's Loco's walkways now only fill up on weekends. During the week, it feels more like a ghost town, inhabited only by children and the elderly. Younger generations study or work in the nearby city of Semarang. The people of Timbul's Loco are deeply religious, even the young ones. The entire village gathers regularly in the largest of the three mosques, especially during Ramadan.
1: Delicious. I come alive when I'm with my people. Yes, very delicious. We're very close because we've gone through so much and are still fighting. The hardships have brought us closer together. Another reason I want to stay here rather than on the mainland. I only feel this kind of closeness here in Timbul's Loco. I don't want to leave and be torn away from my world. My friends and neighbors give me warmth and strength. We encourage each other.

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Several generations usually live together under one roof.

0: I have to take care of my mother. 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That's our tradition. My mother is very old and is waiting for death.
1: Zubeda shares the work with her younger sister Sulazmi, who lives next door.
0: I've always had to take care of other people. That's why I never went to school. 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I looked after my siblings. Life didn't go well for me. The water keeps rising. One day we'll have to leave. 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

0: Dia bisa bersatu.
1: I can't imagine being without my extended family, my neighbors, and my friends. It would break me.
2: The village is sinking before our eyes. But how am I supposed to start over from nothing on the mainland? What money would I use to buy land and build a house with? Our only hope is government support so we can relocate as a community and build a new Timbus Loku somewhere else.
1: How would I make a living on the mainland? I'm already old. No factory would hire me now.

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They've known nothing else.

0: The villagers want to repair the barrier around the cemetery in 3 days, just in time for Eid al-Fitr, the festivities at the end of Ramadan. They used to raise the money themselves, but now the local government helps pay for it.
1: Quickly but carefully.
0: Muslim has overseen the construction several times now.
1: It's tough steering such a heavy bamboo raft through the water, especially today, with the strong waves and currents. It really won't help much. Bamboo doesn't last long. We need a concrete barrier. But who's going to pay? If our dead could speak, they'd probably ask us where the floodwaters will carry them next. My brother was buried here recently, and I felt completely helpless.
2: It's really happening. I can't believe it.
0: With help from a neighbor, Suramin hopes to finish work on the house before Eid al-Fitr.
3: I was lucky enough to find this used wood from a demolished house. It was much cheaper than buying new wood. I put the house up on construction rubble the last 3 times, but the waves quickly washed it away.
2: I hate this water, always washing in all kinds of trash, cockroaches everywhere afterward. And I hate having to hang up dishes and clothes all the time, and slipping on the slick floors. It's finally over for now. What makes me happiest is that for the first time in ages, relatives can come visit us at home again.
0: When aquaculture collapsed, Suramin had no choice but to become a fisherman.
3: Some days I feel like crying. Too many fishermen for this little area. And the waves keep getting stronger and driving the fish away. In half a day, I didn't even catch 2 kilos of perch and sea bream, even though the sea is calm today. This should actually be a good day for fishing. But this is all I caught. And now my gear is falling apart too.
0: A race against the tide.
1: This bamboo will only last a few months. Then it'll rot and splinter. If someone died, we wouldn't even know how to dig a grave in the water.
0: There's another race against the tide. At Zubaydah and Suramin's home, before the water floods their construction site.

0: I can't put anything on the floor anymore. The water washes it away. Everything's up on wooden platforms. First, the salt water destroyed everything valuable, the radio, the fan, the television, even the wardrobe and all the clothes. I eventually had to throw away the bed too. The refrigerator was in the water. Now I've put it on a platform and moved the power outlet higher up. The worst part for me is cooking with my legs in filthy, muddy water. I can't sleep peacefully anymore either. The water keeps rising, and I'm afraid of almost drowning in my bed again, like before. Especially at night, when the wind slams the waves against the house, I worry that the outer wall will collapse. The fact that my siblings still live in Timbusloko helps me persevere, and I'm even happy sometimes.
1: Soon there'll be fireworks and sweets.
2: I'm

0: You do it.
1: We're out of money, and I still have to pay off the rebuilding. For the next 5 or 6 months, I'll have to work in a factory every day and slowly save up the money. The water is already more than 50 centimeters high inside the house.
2: I feel like I've lost everything, nothing left but water. Maybe we really should try to start over somewhere else.

0: I've raised the house three times, 70 centimeters in total. Now I'm raising it another 70. It's never going to end. I can't keep thinking about it or I'll go crazy. Sometimes I pretend nothing is happening, turn a blind eye. We're used to it by now.
1: All we can really do is adapt. What other choice do we have?
2: Hundreds of breakwaters and young mangrove forests are the final attempt to keep the surf away from Timbul's Loko. Other villagers cut down the natural structure for fuel or to make room for more fish farms. The power of the waves from those now barren areas has also destroyed the mangrove forests around Timbul's Loko. Zubeda and Sunati have been helping with Professor Denny Sugianto's mangrove restoration project for years. He's an environmental scientist who comes from the region and is working to restore and replant mangroves. Public funding and donations have made it possible to plant more than 20 hectares in the Timbul's Loko area alone.
3: Don't go too far.
0: Not too far.
3: I'm stuck, completely stuck. Pull me out. Without their dedication, we'd never have achieved this much. Plant the seedlings one by one. In the end, though, our efforts can only slow the process of land erosion. The sediment deposits along Java's northern coast are geologically young and very vulnerable. Tie them together tightly. According to our simulations, in 100 years, a vast area here will be completely underwater. It's an area that's today still urban, 2 to 4 kilometers in from the current coastline. Global warming is raising sea levels. At the same time, the groundwater is disappearing. So land in populated industrial areas is sinking. And all the industrial facilities along the coast are disrupting the natural ocean currents that would carry sediment here, from west to east, toward Timbul's Loko. The village may survive a while longer, but if the government fails to fully protect the coastline, or if residents lose motivation and give up on their environment, Timbul's Loko could disappear within 20 years. It would be just a memory. The land in this region is currently sinking by up to 15 centimeters a year. That could add up to 1.5 meters in 10 years.
2: A government program has already evacuated several villages in the region. Others are stuck in survival mode, like Timbul's Loko and neighboring Bugarame.

Bogorame's Muslim school closed long ago. There are no wooden walkways left. High tide traps residents inside their homes.

0: In Timbul's Loco, people respect Selamet as a spiritual elder. The ocean took everything from him too, his fields, as well as his fish ponds.
1: When you experience a natural disaster, you mustn't give in to anger. The tide is far more powerful than any human being. One day I heard a voice inside me, the voice of the ocean goddess Magila. In my despair, I asked her about my future and the right path forward. Magila came to me. She was totally transparent. She said, "Don't let yourself dissolve into grief. It will only hurt you." I was weeping inside. But in that moment, I became enlightened. Magila whispered to me, "Your village will not disappear. You, your children, and your grandchildren, all of you will continue living here. That's why I will never leave this village. The ocean isn't our enemy." The ocean is part of nature, just as we are one.

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0: My cracked feet won't hurt and itch anymore. 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
1: I bet in 3 years at the latest, we'll have to raise everything up the same amount again.

0: The first big feast inside the house in 4 years.
1: 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I'm sure she feels ashamed she still hasn't managed to rebuild.
2: What a wonderful drink.
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0: The ritual feast that breaks the final fast, the end of Ramadan.
2: I don't listen to the government or the scientists who say Timbuktu will sink into the ocean one day and that we'll all have to leave. Only God knows our fate. The water has made us stronger. 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

0: One letter from the German government and things get serious. Young men must now register for military service, but joining isn't mandatory. The letter makes Elias feel uneasy. 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Max and Neo are rebelling against it all.
1: Close up. In 15 minutes.
2: These are the topics that are moving the tech world.
1: Shift. We talk about
2: 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Social media algorithms. Online censorship.
1: Because our digital networked world never stands still.
2: So what are the biggest challenges? We'll talk about that.
1: Shift. 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Mountain doctor Joseph Savary Borioli is looking for a successor in the picturesque Ansernone Valley. 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In 60 minutes.

0: 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We just need to know how to read them. Crises, conflicts, and their histories. Mapped Out brings maps to life and helps you make sense of our world. Mapped Out.
1: Lemmy.
2: You know what no one ever taught us how to talk about?
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2: Love, sex, relationship.
4: People say it's an adjustment. It's not an adjustment. It's a new life.
2: This season, we're going deeper.
5: It doesn't happen to me. It
6: will. With having that.
5: If I feel like that on an occasion, I'll master it.
6: Exactly.
2: No shame, no filters. Just honest conversations about what we really think, but rarely get to say out loud. I'm Lisa Mangaldas, and I'm back with a brand new season of Love Matters.
6: You don't have to say shame. Shame?
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0: eigentlich in einer ganz glücklichen Lage. 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
6: Anya Niedringhaus.
7: A sad day, but in mysterious circumstances.
6: Nakibullah, guilty of murder.
2: Was mich beim Lesen der Akten verwundert hat, ist, dass das BKA das nicht weiter verfolgt hat. She was tough, tough woman.
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9: This is DW News, and these are our top stories. G7 leaders announced plans to step up pressure on Russia through broader oil and gas sanctions on Wednesday. They reaffirmed their support for Ukraine, pledging to increase deliveries of air defense systems and long-range weapons. U.S. President Donald Trump said the U.S. could soon step up pressure for a deal to end the Russia-Ukraine war. Lebanese state media say Israeli forces carried out airstrikes on several areas in South Lebanon on Wednesday, despite a framework U.S.-Iran peace agreement to end the Middle East war. Iran's foreign minister, Abbas Araghchi, said on Tuesday, the deal to end the war with the U.S. requires Israel to withdraw from Lebanon. Telegram has filed a petition in court challenging India's nationwide order blocking access to the Messenger app, saying hundreds of millions of ordinary users are being punished by the ban. India has blocked access to the platform ahead of a nationwide medical college entrance examination in order to curb cheating. The ban is set to remain in place for the entire country through next week.

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1: India has blocked access to the Telegram message app before students retake a nationwide exam to become medical doctors. The results of the original test were cancelled last month after the questions were circulated online. The fiasco has sparked angry protests across the country. Students spend years preparing for the exam, and the pressure to pass is very intense. This year, as our report shows, the anxiety and frustration has driven some young people to suicide. Viewer discretion is advised.
2: She used to say, "I am Papa's angel." She would say, "Look, Papa, I am so cute. I get dimples on my cheeks."
3: 18-year-old Akanksha was planning to become a doctor. In May, she took the national entrance exam for med school called NEET. But when it was discovered that the question paper was leaked, it was cancelled and a retest was announced. Akanksha was crushed. She took her own life soon after.
4: She didn't share how she was feeling, but after she heard the news of NEET paper leak, she was sad and went quiet. She felt so bad after putting in so much hard work.
2: She was going to change our lives. She changed her own life instead. She used to say, "Papa, I want to be a doctor, and the first thing I will do is to treat you. You are working hard to fund my studies. I will do it for you."
3: Stories like Akanksha's are among the key factors driving the viral Cockroaches Party protest movement. Since launching early this month, it's held rallies against mismanagement of the national examination system, among other things.
5: Every year, millions of students must take highly competitive exams to become doctors, engineers, teachers, police, or railway officials. Many spend years prepping for the test, as it often decides their future. And for some, it means potentially lifting their families out of poverty.
3: The Gen Z Cockroaches movement is demanding the resignation of India's Education Minister Dharmendra Pradhan. His tenure has been marred by exam misorganization, question paper leaks and marking disputes, which triggered immense youth dissatisfaction.
6: Those who have money can buy the paper, but what about us? I'm really feeling demotivated. Not just me, many people are feeling demotivated. I have many cousins and friends, they are also feeling demotivated. If the students are protesting, then they're doing the right thing. I want to support them. I am with them.
3: Professor Nandita Narayan has been shining a spotlight on what she calls rot in the system for years. She says the education system in India is crumbling under the weight of corruption.
7: The whole idea that you can get things through corruption, through paying money, it has become institutionalized. It's something that has become normalized. It is something accepted. If you're not doing it, then you're a fool. And the body which has been entrusted with conducting these All India entrance exams is a body which is not answerable to the parliament or to government at all. So that is the problem now, the over-centralization and no regard, no transparency and no accountability of any kind.
3: Professor Narayan also joined the Cockroaches protest in Delhi and says she mobilized dozens of teachers to join her.
7: And it's very difficult because people are afraid. You know, the fear that has been generated by this government keeps people away from protests. I mean, they feel that even if they like a post, they will be attacked.
3: Last month, students in the state of Uttar Pradesh protested the leaking of a state-level exam paper. A coaching institute where the students took exam prep classes says it was then targeted by authorities trying to shut it down under various pretenses.
8: The real reason is directly related to the protest. They told us not to organize the next protest on June 12. They said that if we de-escalate, they will reopen our coaching centers.
3: The government has not yet responded to the students' demands or to DW's questions. But those affected say they don't have much hope that change will happen voluntarily.
4: What will the government do after all? Is the government still thinking about how many children have been lost because of them? So many mothers have lost their children. Shouldn't they resign from their post? This government is winning by using force.
3: Amid controversies over exams, this grieving father knows that nothing will bring his daughter back.
2: I suffer day and night looking for her. I wish I could get a glimpse of her somewhere. It feels like my heart will burst open. How will I live without my child?
1: Now, the so-called cockroach Janta Party has held protests across India over this exam scandal. DW Shalu Yadav has more on the response on the ground.
9: Well, to take the audience back a bit, the very first protest by the so-called Cockroaches Janata Party was held on June 6th when the founder of CJP, Abhijit Dibke, returned from the US to India. And I guess through that, they wanted to sort of like check the temperature on the ground. The big question then was whether the millions of following that they have on social media is going to translate into a movement on the ground. And it kicked off pretty well, actually, for day one with floating crowds of, over thousands of people, including Gen Z, who showed up with placards and posters asking for accountability from the government, as well as the resignation of the education minister, Dharmendra Pradhan. And after seeing the response, the self-proclaimed cockroaches took this movement to many other cities, seven by far, of across India, where cumulatively thousands have turned up with the same demand, expressing their frustration towards the state of affairs in the Indian education system. Now, of course, there are some naysayers who dismiss these protests and say, and they question the future of CJP because it's not a political front, you see. So it's just a platform of the youth, for the youth, and by the youth, where they come together to express their anger and frustration towards the state of... still a melting...

0: pot, and it remains to be seen what shape it takes in the coming days or weeks, Sarah.
1: And how about, you know, if you could tell us a bit more about specifically the issue of suicides amongst students and whether or not that in particular is being addressed?
0: Well, there have been reports of multiple suicides of students, especially after the news of the national medical exam called NEET. Its question paper was leaked last month, and that was after over 2 million students had already sat for the exam. Remember, this is a very difficult test. You know, students spend years sometimes to make it to the cutoff list for this particular exam. And when some of them heard that, you know, this exam is to be cancelled because the question paper was leaked, it was quite hard on them. And some of those students ended up taking their own lives. Now, as far as the government is concerned on addressing it, the government hasn't met the families of these students yet, nor have they expressed any condolences so far. However, the Minister of Parliamentary Affairs, Mr. Kiran Rijuju, in a discussion with a prominent Indian newspaper called The Indian Express, said that the education minister is not directly responsible for these irregularities or the mismarkings that have taken place for many of the students' exam papers. But he did acknowledge that the system does need fixing.
1: You have a sense for the feeling on the ground there. Do you think that the education minister will be forced to resign as this Gen Z-led movement is demanding?
0: Well, the BJP government is not known for ministers stepping down after scandals, Sarah. So, that's a big question mark on whether the Modi government would give in to the demands of the protesters and ask its education minister to resign. Analysts say that, giving in to one demand of these protesters could actually open a Pandora's box for this government, because today it's a protest against, the irregularities in the education system. Tomorrow there could be more protests, over issues like, inflation, the state of Indian economy, rising taxes, and so on. So on the one hand, we have really adamant protesters who say they will not back down, they will keep protesting until the education minister tenders his resignation. And on the other hand, we have a government which doesn't seem to be in the mood to budge. Who's going to blink first? It's anyone's guess at the moment.
1: Shali Yadav in New Delhi, thank you.

Our greatest defense as journalists will be to do journalism. Firstly, of course, the economic environment for journalists and journalism has become more and more precarious. So investment in journalists in the media is vital, and especially in local media, where we see the greatest impact, where we know journalism to be impactful but also most trusted, is at the local level. People need information about what's happening in their local communities. They rely on that information in extremists. They rely on that information if there's an emergency event. And so it's really vital that we all continue to invest in that local media ecosystem. The second thing, of course, we can do is continue to lobby governments and local officials to show that we care and that it matters, that it's important that governments defend a free press. As journalists, we can continue to do our job to report the facts. That's absolutely vital. Trust is gained when journalists are shown to be trustworthy, doing their jobs, reporting the facts, finding out the information that people need. One of the most important things we can do is help people understand what risks they may face and help them mitigate those. So increase safety training so people know how to keep themselves as safe as possible online, that they know what to do in a febrile situation, that they know how to keep themselves safe, for example, if a protest turns violent, that they're taking measures to maintain their digital hygiene. There are all measures that we can take to help mitigate some of the risks that we see. So CPJ continues to provide that information. We continue to lobby governments to try to improve the situation for journalists.

0: rely on our ability to speak and publish freely. And therefore, it's absolutely critical that we are using our voices to publicly defend a free press. We shouldn't be neutral about the value and importance of freedom of expression and a free press. And I think it's incumbent upon all journalists who want to see journalism survive and thrive that we are much more vocal, that we are much more outspoken in our defense of a free press.
1: Not at people.
2: For me, this is a bestätigung.
3: The fact that people can protest, including against my profession, is a validation.
4: I can already see myself in uniform.
5: Aren't you afraid?
4: Of what?
5: Something happening to you.
4: Everyone has that fear. At least I'd be dying for my country.
1: Ready for a helmet and a weapon?
5: I can't imagine my son holding a gun.
3: For yourself and for our country.
1: God, who are they appealing to?
4: Soon it'll be everyone, not just those born in 2008.
6: Elias is one of around 700,000 Germans turning 18 this year, which also means he's about to get some mail from the armed forces, the Bundeswehr. As of January 1st, 2026, there are new rules for military service.
3: Shall I blow them out? I turn 18 today. I'll be celebrating together with Eric and two other friends. We hired this room and yeah, we're going to have a party tonight.
1: There will be 240 bottles of beer.
3: You do get some comments as someone born in 2008. People say, you have to do the military thing. And he doesn't, even though he's only 20 days older than me.
1: I was really worried, because I have zero interest in that strict hierarchy that the army's so famous for. I really wouldn't like to be ordered around like that. It makes me think of being in prison. I'm not saying we don't need the military, but it's definitely not my thing. God, who designed this? The beer bottles don't fit. I think it's okay for someone to say, yes, I'd like to work in the military, but personally I can't imagine killing people for a living. Everyone has to decide that for themselves, but it definitely wouldn't be my thing. And I don't personally know anyone who's active in the army or would voluntarily join up. We've got 8 more weeks of school left and then it's over. After that, I've got time off until spring break, and then we're done. Then there are just a few exams left, and prom is sometime in late June. And that's it for school. It's crazy, so you have to figure out what to do with your life. Hi, Mathilde.
6: Many young Germans feel the same as Elias and Eric. According to a Bundeswehr study, only 10% of 16 to 29-year-olds can see themselves becoming a soldier. At career fairs like this one, the military is trying to change that.
1: Are you ready for a helmet and a weapon?
7: Helm und Waffe?
1: Let's do it. Helmet first. I'll give you a G36

0: And then we'll do some squats. You can hold the weapon like this. That'll be the most comfortable. Ready and down. And hold it. You can do it. And slowly back up. You've got this. He's right behind you to help you. You won't fall. Let's try one more. And up. You can put your feet wide apart. And down again. Hold it for a bit. And then slowly back up. You can do it.
1: Runter, runter. Noch ein Stück.
0: And slowly back up.
1: Schaffst du. Und langsam hoch. Lang, hoch, hoch, hoch. Hättest du das gedacht?
0: Did you think you could do that many? You can usually manage more than you think.
1: Mehr als du denkst normalerweise.
0: Anyone else wants to go? Come over.
2: Given the way things are right now, everyone's asking themselves, should I do it or not? I'm starting to think about maybe joining the military. So I thought I'd check it out.
0: I'm here if you need me. If you fall, it'll only hurt a bit. Do it the same speed as me. No faster, no slower. We've got this. 3, 2, 1, and down. Now hold it and slowly up. We've got a few more to go. And up and down. That was a bit too quick. Hey, we'll do some more and you'll get the hang of it.
3: This year alone, the German government plans to spend over 108 billion euros on defense. But the Bundeswehr still faces a big problem, a lack of recruits who want to serve in the military.
0: What's the point of having teenagers with 6 months' experience who aren't that motivated? That's not a group that'll be able to defend our country well.
4: I'm definitely not going to do military service, so it's not like I'm afraid of getting the letter. But sure, it's always in the back of my mind a bit.

0: This plate is ultimately the thing that saves your life. It's what would stop a bullet. It's really expensive. If you drop it, you'll be in trouble. But it's your life insurance. You have one in the front and one in the back. I just wanted to show you.
1: Over the next 10 years, the German Bundeswehr plans to grow its active duty force from around 184,000 to 260,000. Fairs like this one are a way to reach potential recruits.
0: These exhibition booths really appeal to young people. It's great. They just come up and we start talking. Oh, you're from the Bundeswehr, and you offer skills training. And there are all these careers that don't necessarily involve being a soldier.
2: His dad
3: served.
0: Still active? No longer active. Okay. And what do you want to do? We're a long way from knowing that. How old are you?
4: 16.
0: What grade?
4: 11th.
0: Do you want to study after school?
4: Yeah.
0: Do you know what? Not yet.
4: Okay.
0: Here are our degrees in civilian defense administration. With those, you usually become a civil servant. And here are the military degrees we offer. But with those, you have to want to become a soldier. You also have to commit to at least 13 years, or for a pilot, 16 years. It's 20 years if you're studying, too, because then the training is more intensive. I can give you the information, and you can look it over at home and decide.
1: The German military is trying to portray itself as an attractive employer. It's a tactic that some have criticized.
0: I actually considered joining the armed forces myself, for the money and for benefits, like having the cost of getting your driver's license paid for. But then I realized that that's exactly what the military wants, to lure people in with high salaries and other perks that you don't get with regular jobs. The posters have been here a while. After the first strike, we found out there'd be a second one, so I changed the date.
1: 16-year-old Neo, not his real name, helps to organize school strikes to protest potential conscription.
5: Have you made

0: This pace before?
1: Yeah, after the meeting with flour, sugar and water.
2: Nummer 1 Tipp, jedes Mal, wenn ihr
0: You have to wash everything out each time because it gets sticky. I already had to throw one away. There's no mold and the paste is coming off, no problem.
3: Neo's friend Max fears that conscription will be reintroduced, which some German officials say is a possibility.
0: There won't be enough volunteers, so to us it's clear that they'll just bring back conscription. This is an important moment for us. We have to take to the streets and show that we won't accept this.
1: I don't want the far-right AfD party to end up with a heavily armed and combat-ready army at its disposal.

0: If I thought my life here was worth defending, then I'd defend it, but I don't.
1: Aus stummem Protest wird eine Horde.
2: Das sind mehr als nur Worte. Max is critical of living conditions in Germany. He refuses to fight on that basis.
0: My friends and family and the people I know are worth defending, but I'd rather take them with me and go. I'd rather not poster over the Iran one.
1: Okay.
2: In the event of war, he'd leave.
0: There are a lot of political struggles happening at the same time right now, so our resources are spread quite thin. But we also think this campaign could be a strong foundation for mobilizing the masses, especially in this moment.
1: Can
0: I take the purple one? My parents knew they didn't want one of their sons being sent to die in some war. People don't care about protests on a Saturday, but if schools are suddenly empty, that has much more impact.
2: According to the state education ministry, anyone who goes on strike during school hours will have an unexcused absence recorded against their name. In some cases, it could even affect their grades.
3: The only thing that could happen is if I'm supposed to take a test. If the teacher wanted to, they could give me an F.
2: For some students, that would be a bitter pill to swallow.
3: I'm protesting because this government and the state in general is doing very little for young people. Our school was supposed to be renovated a decade ago. The facade is still from the GDR era. And generally, there just aren't many reasons why I should fight for Germany.
4: I think that the fact people can protest, including against me, against my profession, is a validation of what I do. Because it's not a given, especially in these times. Around the world, you see lots of countries where press freedom and freedom of speech are restricted, where people can't just express their opinions and beliefs.
5: Seven, eight, nine, ten.
6: Come
5: on, ten. Keep going. 11, 12. You can do it. 13, two more. Come on. Just two more. 14, now one more, 15, perfect.
0: I've been accepted for a nursing apprenticeship starting in October.
5: Yeah, straighten up that helmet.
0: But if the ambulance service accepts me, I'll go there and maybe join the military if my body's up to it. If I decided to join the Bundeswehr now, what would be the best way to prepare for basic training? Or what are the key things that you should know before you start?
4: The main thing is to stay physically active. Basic training involves a lot of physical activity, especially in the early stages, to bring new recruits up to the required fitness level. The actual military service and weapons training only begins after 5 or 6 weeks. Personally, I think the decision to ultimately have to shoot at people is an incredibly difficult one. But I would use a firearm to protect myself and my comrades in conflict situations.
5: What kind of gun is it? A G36.
0: I'm with the German Red Cross, so really I wanted to be helping people, stopping the bleeding. It's hard to imagine shooting somebody. I understand people saying they're not prepared to fight for their country, that they don't feel mentally capable of killing people. But for me, this country is where I grew up. It's where I came of age. It's where I want my children to grow up. I'd fight for it if I had to.
2: As a defense force and a member of military alliances, Germany's Bundeswehr is rearming amid a rise in security tensions and global conflict. Young Germans will have to decide what role, if any, they want to play.
4: I'm actually hopeful about the future. Because if you spend the whole time worrying about who's trying to take over your country, then you won't be happy at all. So I'm generally optimistic, even though things you read every day are definitely scary.
2: A week after his birthday, Elias gets a letter. All German men are now obliged to fill out a military questionnaire when they turn 18.
4: This looks like the right letter. What's this? To submit a statement regarding your willingness and ability to perform potential military service in the Bundeswehr. Registration is done via the digital questionnaire. The questionnaire is mandatory. The access key gives you the chance to make a difference for yourself, for others, and for our country.
3: God, who are they appealing to?
4: All male Germans who have reached the age of 18 and who reside in the Federal Republic of Germany. Okay, so that's me.
3: They have so many of your details. It's like opening a bank account.
4: They probably already know whether I'll say yes.
3: Google knows more about me than the Bundeswehr.
4: Yeah, probably.
3: Here are all the perks you get if you join up. More take-home pay. It sounds like a campaign ad for a political party. A starting salary of 2,600 euros, but after tax it'd be 2,200.
4: It's definitely a guaranteed way to make money quickly after school. So that's appealing. The question is that what you want to do with your life after finishing high school? Okay, so I'll scan it and take a look.
2: Within 4 weeks, Elias has to give information about his health, his educational qualifications, and say if he wants to join the German military or not.
6: Sorgenkind. Obwohl du doch eigentlich längst schon erwachsen bist.
4: Are you prepared to be a soldier?
3: That's the key question.
4: How interested are you in voluntarily enlisting? 0 means no interest. 10 means you definitely want to.
1: So
3: even if you put a 1, it means you have some interest.
1: Interesse hast.
4: What kind of scale is this?
3: Either you put 0 or you're saying you'd become a soldier.
4: As soon as you put 1, you're a potential candidate, because you're saying you could imagine it. Getting a letter with a QR code and having to fill out your details on a website is simple. It feels like a much bigger deal that I have to go to a place and undergo a physical examination.
1: Funksender mit Output verbinden, Regler für den Input aufdrehen.
2: March 5th, 2026. School students across Germany go on strike to protest the new military service law, including in Potsdam.
0: If you learn democratic values in school, they include the right to assemble and express your views. So it's part of what school should be about.
2: The problem is, there are only a few weeks before final exams, and taking part in the school strike means being absent without

0: Not permission.
1: I'm a bit worried that most people don't even know about this second strike and just won't show up.
0: The protesters will march past local schools so that students can join spontaneously and so that administrators get the message.
1: The sign says, "No Bundeswehr at Hemholtz." Hemholtz is a high school near here. We're saying we don't want young officers coming to schools to recruit people.
2: Frag mich, was sein Leben wert ist. Sie sitzen in Palästen und dann reden sie von Wehrpflicht. Nichts ist dir sicher, aber ein paar Dinge stehen fest. Würden nie sterben für ein Land, das uns so leben lässt.
3: Wie spät ist es?
4: What's the time?
5: 24.
4: Okay, we've got 6 minutes, that's tight.
0: The strike demonstration is starting at the old market in the center of Potsdam. Right now, it's mostly police who are there.
1: We'll stay in touch. I'll be there the whole time, and if anything happens, we'll communicate.
4: Sounds good, thanks. Can anyone take a walkie-talkie?
0: The young people are supported by volunteers from an anti-war group called the Potsdam Campaign, which offers people advice about declining military service.
4: If you don't like the armbands, we have vests too.
1: Where's the awareness team?
4: The ones in the pink vests. The purple ones are event management and the press, the pink is the awareness team, and we're wearing stewards' armbands.
0: Max is in college, so he doesn't have to skip class. For Neo, it's different.
1: I'm actually supposed to be in politics class right now, but this is just as good in terms of political education, if not better. I go to a comprehensive school. I'm in grade 11. If I get an unexplained absence, it won't be the end of the world.
4: Any stewards who are free, please come to the front and help stop the banners from blowing away. Thanks. I forgot to say over.
1: I don't think entire school classes are going to show up, but I think a few groups of friends will.
0: A week after the career fair, we meet up with Tom again.
4: I'd say I'm a little closer towards my dream or my desire to join the Bundeswehr. I think my father would discourage me from joining up, because he knows firsthand the things you have to be prepared to do. I do feel a sense of duty to my country, to protect the country where I grew up and where one day I'd like to raise my own children. But that's not to say that the army is the only way to fulfill that sense of duty. I mean, nursing is a way of helping my country too.
0: Tom lives in a small town in eastern Germany with his mother. She doesn't want him to join the military, especially not now, given all the wars happening around the world.
6: The fact that they're starting to want to draft boys again shows that things are really in crisis. And that's frightening, whether you have a child or not. Thank God he's only 16. Things in the world just seem so bad right now. So you're considering it?
4: What?
6: Joining the army?
4: Yeah.
6: Can't you wait till you're 18?
4: No.
6: Once you're 18, you can do what you want anyway.
4: Good point.
6: I still don't like it.
4: I know.
6: I just can't picture my son holding a gun. I can't imagine my son having to use a gun or someday getting shot himself. That's obviously the worst possible thing for a mother. Yes, I'm really scared. I don't want it to happen.
7: Das will ich nicht.
4: But someone has to defend our country. Look at it this way. Would you prefer that I died fighting to protect my country? Or that I just did nothing and then got killed by some bomb without having done anything?
6: I'd rather neither happened.
4: But which of those two options?
6: Neither.
7: So was durfte es kommen.

0: Schwierige Frage, wo man sich
1: What happens when democracy is attacked from the outside? Tough question. First, we need to make sure that doesn't happen. And if it does, we should focus on protecting it from within. I run the school politics club. We organize discussions. I'm also on the student council. And I'm here at the Children and Youth Advisory Council to contribute to democracy.
2: Politicians need to involve young people more and make us part of the process. And not just when it comes to military service, because we have opinions on all issues, whether it's for or against.
3: Intergenerational justice comes into play too. When you look at what's coming our way, things like the climate crisis and probably higher taxes, it's quite a lot to deal with.
4: Do you think girls should be involved on the same level as boys? Or is it okay if boys are drafted and girls can enlist voluntarily?
3: Well, I can't imagine joining the Bundeswehr. And I understand the argument that I've heard from a lot of women, that women already have so many responsibilities and disadvantages, and this would be yet another obligation.
5: I think we need a paradigm shift in society, where we view the Bundeswehr as a chance to take on responsibility before university or vocational training, straight after high school.
1: I don't think I'd be taking on responsibility just doing basic army training, being bossed around at the lowest level.
2: Let's not kid ourselves. War is the act of killing other people on behalf of one's country. For decades, the Bundeswehr has been at gaming conventions and school career fairs, targeting kids as young as 14 who don't have a clue what it means to be at war. I don't think that should be allowed. It's morally reprehensible to recruit children and teenagers to kill people.
5: Recruiting implies that it's voluntary, so if it's mandatory?
2: Exactly. It goes without saying that making it mandatory is even worse.
5: I think we all agree that the way the reform was communicated without any consultation wasn't great. The whole law, the way it's been brought in, is far from ideal.
6: Opinions are divided, and many young Germans are making their voices heard.
2: We'll be heading down Friedrich-Ebert-Straße in the right-hand lane, then we'll go all the way up to the Dutch Quarter. Thanks.
6: There are four schools along the protest route, including Neos.
5: I'm struck by how many students decided to stay at school. But it's understandable if some felt like they had to prioritize their final school grades.
6: The police say around 400 people took part in the march in Potsdam. Organizers say around 50,000 took part nationwide in 150 locations.
2: Sometimes the number of protesters isn't so important, as long as you have a loud, powerful crowd. It gives you goosebumps. It's great to see so many people with an understanding of what war, the military and conscription actually mean for people. Every time you protest, you get a really strong sense of hope.
5: It always feels good to be out on the streets with so many people. It makes me feel a lot less powerless.
7: Sometimes it's hard to find what you're looking for. But we've got something for you. What happens to societies where women remain invisible? They lose

0: Gives ideas power, a part of their future. We showcase the daily victories of women. We share their stories from the female point of view. Together, we see.
1: 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Hotel check-in, restaurant search, Insta photo spots, all done with the help of algorithms. Super convenient, but also super boring. I guess tech can improve our travels, but if everyone follows the same suggestions, doesn't every trip start to look the same? Traveling is meant to be fun. Planning it, not so much. One minute you're dreaming about a holiday, the next you're buried in tabs, reviews, and price comparisons. So why not let AI do the work? Just as Spotify recommends music and Netflix suggests shows, AI travel planners promise trips tailored to your taste. And they're catching on. 4 in 10 travelers already use AI to plan their holidays. But can an algorithm really know what makes the perfect vacation? AI travel bots promise a lot. They will find the cheapest flights, the best hotels, and will even suggest just the right kind of activity. But how well do they actually work? Travel influencer Bree Roach has tested a few.
2: Instead of having to utilize multiple different systems to find flights, to find hotels, especially things to do in specific locations, because that would require Googling and looking at multiple different blogs and then looking at reviews and then looking at, you know, different activity planners. You can now put it all into one system.
1: And that's a real time saver. Traditional search means digging through loads of information. AI travel tools can build a personalized itinerary in seconds and adjust it as your plans change. The trick? Be clear about what you actually want from your trip. The bots use machine learning models and natural language processing to analyze information from large booking platforms or social media channels. Then they sort it according to personal preferences.
3: Social media is where the inspiration happens a lot. But to go from that inspiration down to something which is very tangible that you can do, this is where AI can really finish that missing piece.
1: Let's look at Layla AI, for example. This travel bot draws input from more than 1,500 travel influencers. The content is additionally curated by an internal team, and videos are the main attraction. But there's a catch. AI tools hallucinate and could provide outdated or false information. According to a recent study on the future of AI in travel, this happened to 25% of participants.
2: Even if it's not a hallucination, your AI could be pulling from an older website, it could be pulling from older Google Maps, it could be pulling from older reviews. And so you just need to make sure that the place exists. And so I would just say a secondary Google search is enough.
1: How personal AI travel planning gets depends on how much information you share. The more the AI knows about your preferences, the better its suggestions can be. But whether that's worth the privacy trade-off is up to you. This is where it gets interesting for you. AI often pulls from the same popular sources. So your personalized trip could end up looking a lot like everyone else's. If you'd rather stay in control and have a more individual trip, there are plenty of apps that let you plan and customize your trip yourself. My colleague Prerana has the details.
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0: This app is meant to help you navigate and share hikes, runs, bike rides and other activities using GPS maps, detailed trail info and the reviews of other users.
2: There are many popular platforms where you can book your stay. I like Hotel Tonight.
0: Hotel Tonight is especially useful for those who need to book a hotel on short notice and make last-minute decisions. Of course, some people like booking every single detail of their travels in advance. But this tourism researcher doesn't think they're missing out.
3: Das Zufällige.
0: The element of chance, this element of surprise, the very things that might define adventure are largely lost because we already know so much in advance. Of course, that gives us a sense of security, but isn't it also nice to feel a little uncertain, to have adventures? And technology takes that away from us to some extent. But when you're at the airport, it's not really about adventures. It's more about efficiency and finally getting to start your holiday.
2: Airport apps can also be very helpful, especially if you're already there and time is running short.
0: Security checks can take a lot of time, but apps can show you the fastest option. The BER app from Berlin Airport, for example, allows you to book a time slot for security for free.
2: I hope these apps make traveling easier for you, wherever and whenever you want to go.
4: Can you imagine checking into a hotel and meeting a robot concierge? Some hotels are testing humanoid robots at reception. They can handle check-ins, answer basic questions, and even speak multiple languages. I guess it could be a memorable first impression.
5: Welcome to Autonomous, the first truly AI-powered hotel.
0: For now, these kinds of robots are still relatively rare and often used for their fun factor.
6: I think he's so fun. I think he's so smart. It's fun to have something to talk to.
0: Otto is the name of the robot concierge at a hotel in Las Vegas in the United States.
7: Basically, Otto knows anything from booking to housekeeping to how many towels to how you took your salad, how you take your coffee, to what issues you have in your life, to what opinion he needs, like what do you need from him as a support. He's everything in real time for everybody, and that's the power of him. So he starts as your concierge, but we want him to be much more than that.
0: Robotics has already arrived in the hospitality industry, and I expect we'll see a lot more of it in the coming years. Robots are becoming a common sight in the travel industry. Most don't look like humans, but they are already working in restaurants, hotels, and airports around the world. They can deliver food, transport luggage, clean large spaces, provide information, and even help with security. Slowly but surely, robots are taking on tasks that were once done by people. I think anything that involves routine tasks will eventually be done by robots. I also see a high level of willingness within the industry to adopt this kind of technology, since it helps reduce costs. Whether suitcases that follow their owners everywhere will actually become widely adopted remains to be seen. Less visible to travelers, robots are already being used behind the scenes. For example, self-driving systems at airports are increasingly replacing conventional logistics.
4: In Japan, humanoid robots are already being tested to help load planes at airports. And tech could help tackle another growing challenge: overtourism. In hotspots like Mexico City, Venice, and Barcelona, millions of visitors each year can mean crowded streets, long queues, and increasing pressure on local communities and infrastructure.
0: Let's take a look at Juneau, Alaska, a town of

32,000 people, hit by 1.7 million cruise passengers in a year. Right now, a maximum of 5 cruise ships a day are allowed to dock. Mexico City counts 14 million overnight visitors per year and tens of millions more, including day trippers. Locals took to the streets to protest mass tourism. The protests turned ugly. Protesters attacked coffee shops and boutique stores aimed at tourists, smashing windows and spraying graffiti. The Indonesian island Bali, meanwhile, just can't keep up with the trash left behind by mass tourism. A new tourist tax launched in February 2024, but it's not being properly enforced. Tourism is booming again. In 2024, international travel climbed to 1.4 billion arrivals, almost back to pre-pandemic levels. But in many hotspot destinations, the downsides are becoming impossible to miss. Rising rents, crowded streets, souvenir shops replacing local businesses, and residents feeling pushed out of their own neighborhoods. To combat this, some cities are turning to tech. In Venice, AI-powered cameras and phone data count visitors in real time. The city's control room can see minute by minute which streets are filling up and try to reroute crowds before bottlenecks form. Similar systems are being tested worldwide, using anonymized data to predict where the next wave of tourists will hit. And Venice has gone even further. Since April 2024, day trippers visiting the Old Town on peak days have to book online and pay an entry fee. Other cities have a different approach – digital twins. These are virtual models of entire destinations, fed with data from sensors, transport systems and mobile networks. Combined with AI, these systems can help predict tourism surges, enabling authorities to spread visitors across less crowded areas and ease pressure on historic hotspots. So, tech can help manage crowds and make planning your trip easier. But I find the best moments are often not planned at all. Sometimes it pays to just go with the flow. But that's just me. What do you think? Thanks for watching and see you next time.

0: Are you good at hiking, warm-hearted, and happen to be a doctor? Then apply now. Mountain doctor Josef Savary Borioli is looking for a successor in the picturesque Ansernone Valley. Remote, but perfect for people who opt out. Next.
1: It's terrible for me to think that my child is rejecting his own body.
0: My child is trans. What now?
2: I just can't imagine living as a woman.
1: At first, I wondered if this was really what she wanted.
3: If she had had to go through puberty, it would have been incredibly distressing to her.
0: In 75 minutes.

0: As East Germany fell, the ruling Communist Party's wealth surfaced and some were determined to hold on to it.
1: Da sind drei Leute bei uns auf die Idee gekommen, dass man doch irgendwo eine Reserve anlegen muss.
0: How do you stash away billions? The deeper you dig, the darker it gets. The mystery of the missing billions. Follow the money. Watch the full story on YouTube. Nila was born out of wedlock in Iran. Officially, that doesn't happen. This film, recorded in secret, is about a mother's love and a misogynistic system.
2: To Iran to have saligi bache mal madar dige bad un haq

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2: Neela's dream in the Garden of Eden starts June 27th on DW.
3: This is DW News, and these are our top stories. G7 leaders announced plans to step up pressure on Russia through broader oil and gas sanctions on Wednesday. They reaffirm their support for Ukraine, pledging to increase deliveries of air defense systems and long-range weapons. U.S. President Donald Trump said the U.S. could soon step up pressure for a deal to end the Russia-Ukraine war. Lebanese state media say Israeli forces carried out airstrikes on several areas in South Lebanon on Wednesday, despite a framework U.S.-Iran peace agreement to end the Middle East war. Iran's foreign minister, Abbas Araghchi, said on Tuesday, the deal to end the war with the U.S. requires Israel to withdraw from Lebanon. Telegram has filed a petition in court challenging India's nationwide order blocking access to the Messenger app, saying hundreds of millions of ordinary users are being punished by the ban. India has blocked access to the platform ahead of a nationwide medical college entrance examination in order to curb cheating. The ban is set to remain in place for the entire country through next week.

0: the Ansarnone Valley in the Swiss canton of Ticino. For decades, it has attracted people seeking a different lifestyle. One of them is Dr. Josef Savary Borioli, known locally as Beppe. He has been a mountain doctor for over 40 years. Now 72, he's faced with the challenge of finding a successor, a younger doctor to take over before Beppe is no longer able to work.
1: I have the advantage of being in good health. Right now I'm healthy, but you never know. It might take me a little longer to get up there now. But as Reinhold Messner and Oswald Oertz said, maybe I walk a little more elegantly. I don't know.

0: A house call here can be time-consuming and exhausting. To check on his patient, Laura Mortizini, Beppe has to hike almost 300 meters down one hill, then 400 meters up another.
1: From here, you can see how steep it is. To get to the house over there, I usually go up there, then I turn the corner and come back under the rock.
0: Beppe is in good shape. Still, it takes him a good hour to climb up to the mountain pasture. The descent takes just as long.
1: I found the idea of being responsible for every aspect of my patient's medical care very interesting. From prevention, which at one time meant vaccination, of course, to examining children, to emergency medicine.
0: A house call can take up to 3 hours. Beppe takes his time. He gets to know not only his patient's ailments, but their whole lives.
1: I wanted to stop by and see how you were doing. Everything okay?
2: I was asleep. I thought you weren't coming.
0: 81-year-old Laura Mortizini, known as Lali, lives alone. She spends 8 months of the year on the Oviga mountain pasture. No books, television, or internet.
1: Thank you.

0: Would you like some more milk and a little grappa? The grappa is made from Americano grapes. It's really good.
1: Yes, it's from Masonia.
0: Goes down well. It's the best. Yes, the secret is that they use the whole grape, not just the pomace. Have you felt like you've had high blood pressure lately?
1: Well...
0: Let's look at your blood oxygen level.
1: We measured it recently.
0: No, not for a few visits now.
1: All right.
0: That's good. Now take a deep breath. Like Swiss clockwork.
1: Excellent.
0: No trouble making the climb from the village?
1: No.
0: No, it's working well.
1: Good, I'll sit down for a moment every now and then.
0: That's understandable.
1: The walk takes me almost an hour.
2: Come here.
3: Lali has to take medication regularly. That's another reason why Beppe has to check on her every now and then.
0: Blood pressure is a little high, but that's probably because I'm visiting her now. It's not the first time. I'm not wearing a white coat, but they call it white coat hypertension. She also says she has no complaints. She needs a little longer, but I need that now too, right? But she's doing very well. She has no congestion in her lungs. Her heart is beating at a good rhythm. She certainly lives a very healthy life. I think she'll come here as long as she can. And that's her tokasana, as they say in Italian, or her life elixir.
3: Until the 19th century, this valley, which begins above Locarno on Lake Maggiore and ends in Spruga at an altitude of 1,300 meters, was shaped by bitter poverty and emigration. In the 1970s, it experienced a revival. In search of alternative lifestyles, hippies came to Ansarnone around that time. Today, in order for the valley to become attractive to young people again, medical care is needed. Mike Keller grew up in Ansarnone and went to school here. Later, he studied in the U.S. and lived and worked in Afghanistan, Chad, and Palestine. He returned about 9 years ago and is now building a future for his young family, but also for the valley.
4: My father was one of the long-haired hippies who moved here in the 1970s. They were searching for this pure nature. They saved the valley demographically. And after that, the trend dipped again. Until a few years ago. Now we've done it. Well, not just us, but we're also expecting a child and hope to help repopulate the valley ourselves. Since we've been here, there's been a trend. Younger people who move to the valley, they can now work from home.
3: Choreographer Eleonora and former project manager Mike have come to stay. They bought a house in 2022.
1: Buying a house is a commitment. It's not just a matter of saying, oh, we'll move away again in 2 years. That's why I think we'll stay here. This is a place and a way of life with which we will feel comfortable for a long time.
3: Berzona, located roughly in the middle of the valley, is considered by many to be the most beautiful village in Ansarnone. Daniela Huba and her family moved here in 2023. She is a shaman. In search of a place where nature and people live in harmony, she moved into her grandmother's house, where she used to spend her summer vacations as a child. Now she is looking for living space for fellow enthusiasts. She is hoping for help from Mike Keller. He has created a job for himself. Most of the houses in Ansarnone are empty

0: outside the summer season. Managing them and renting them out temporarily is now his job.
1: Jetzt ist noch besser.
2: Ich habe gedacht, ich zeige heute.
3: I thought I'd show you Casa Leone today.
2: Mega schönes Haus.
3: It's a gorgeous house that I rent out during the season.
2: Wo die Eigentümerin theoretisch einverstanden wäre.
3: The owner would theoretically agree to rent it out during the winter season to families or friends of yours, as we already discussed, to bring more life to this beautiful village. Especially in winter, but ideally for the whole year.
0: Daniela and Adrian, the father of her son, see the Onsernone Valley as an opportunity to live in a community with like-minded people.
2: Welcome, guys. The beautiful Casa Leone.
4: Monsieur,
2: please. Monsieur. Madame. Yeah, this is really a beautiful old house. Very rustic, but with some modern elements, like a new bathroom, a new kitchen, beautiful fireplace. And yeah, people especially love the loggia, the arched balcony. The owners, they're only using the houses a few weeks of the year and then renting out through me, making some income through that with the tourists, but of course not enough to modernize the whole heating systems.
5: We all want the village to really come back to life. My gut feeling tells me that people increasingly want to move away from the cities. Because I've seen a bit of a break with COVID, when suddenly it wasn't so much fun anymore when you couldn't go everywhere. People spent more time in nature and learned to appreciate nature again. And I see a trend that indicates that more people will come to places like this. And for me, it's clear that the valley will survive, no question about it.
0: In its heyday, Berzona was a village of poets. Max Frisch, Alfred Anders, and Golo Mann lived here. To this day, many houses reflect the discreet luxury of days gone by. A few kilometers away lies Russo, in the most beautiful cul-de-sac in Switzerland, as the Onsernone Valley is often called. This is where Beppe Savary Borioli lives and works. The father of two adult daughters, Beppe had the chance to pursue an academic career, or alternatively, to take over his father's practice in Bern. But he turned it all down because he had a different life in mind. Here he had found the spirit, but also the beauty he was looking for. He loves the valley and the people here. He's personally invested in the search for a good successor.
6: This is the greenest, wildest valley. Frisch said it is covered in forests like it was in the Stone Age. The villages rise out of this green sea like islands. Of course, many people die here because it is an aging valley, but that happens in most mountain valleys. There are also signs that it will survive.
0: Beppe is hopeful. His search for a successor is taking shape. A young colleague has been working with him for almost 6 months as part of his specialist training. Another is set to follow in the fall. Fausto Widmer is employed at the local hospital in Locarno. His six-month shadowing of Beppe is a test for both. It remains to be seen whether Fausto will like the job, whether the patients will accept him as a doctor, and whether he is prepared to merge his life and career, as Beppe has done.
5: Come closer.
3: Are you feeling better, Georgette?
5: Yes.
3: Are you still coughing?
5: I am a bit.
3: There's an infection going around. It's a virus or bacteria. It's most likely bacteria. That's what we assume. But it will pass. Thanks, Beppe. Let's check your oxygen saturation.
0: Beppe's first attempt to find a replacement was unsuccessful. With Fausto, things are looking more promising.

0: that a doctor-sharing arrangement would be ideal for his successors. He's looking for partners for this idea.
1: Ja, heute ist der große Tag.
2: Today is the big day. We're meeting at the regional hospital in Locarno, La Carità, Mercy in Italian, where our bosses will gather to discuss a contract for a doctor-sharing arrangement.
1: Unser Vertrag über das Doktor-Sharing ist das Projekt der Zusammenarbeit. Und da werden dabei sein die beiden.
2: And the two young doctors will be there. Fausto Widmer and Marco Pastori. They would eventually take over my job, part-time, and work at the hospital the rest of the time.
0: At least that's what Beppe hopes. He's been working closely with his local colleagues for decades, but his doctor-sharing idea is new and could set a precedent in other remote regions. The two young doctors, Marco Pastori and Fausto Widmer, are open to the idea.
3: It was very interesting to work outside of the hospital, especially in a valley like Onsernone. It's a world unto itself. I'm interested in the idea of working partly in the Onsernone Valley and partly in Cevio, while keeping one foot in the hospital.
4: Un piede anche in ospedale.
5: The idea behind this project is very exciting, especially for someone like me, who so far has worked only as an emergency physician. You wouldn't get this opportunity elsewhere, to continue to work in the fields for which I trained as a specialist, namely emergency medicine and anesthesia, and at the same time to prove myself in another field and provide continuous care for patients in the valley. I find that contact very stimulating.
2: I think you, as the hospital in Locarno, are in a very good position here to cover the surrounding valleys.
3: That's the nature of it. Your perspective, as well as ours, will flow into a joint solution.
0: It all seems promising for Beppe. Everyone is pulling together. But things aren't looking so rosy everywhere. Lila Ruisch was born here and returned after studying in Zurich. Her older son is in first grade, and her younger son will start preschool after the summer holiday. However, she's not yet certain that the school will reopen in the fall.
6: My first child started school 4 years ago and stayed there until fifth grade. Since then, the school has been shrinking, and every year has been a struggle. It was really hard not knowing at this time of year, at the end of the school year, whether the school would still be there in the autumn.
0: In order for the school to continue to receive support from the canton, a minimum of 12 children must be enrolled in preschool and elementary school. It's the end of the school year. 11 whole weeks of vacation await the children. What will happen after that is not yet clear. Lila hopes there will be enough children.
6: We have a vision of how we want to live our life. I think it's important to know exactly which direction you want to go in. And that might also appeal to others.
0: Beppe's legacy in the valley includes the Centro Sociale Onsernonese, a retirement and nursing home with attached medical care. His well-equipped practice, the Ambulatorio, is open to everyone in the valley. Fausto is already working here, too.
2: I should call Fausto over. Have you met him?
5: No, I haven't.
2: What? He's one of my successors. Come in, come in. Let me introduce you. Michel, Bruno, and last but not least, Pearl wearing a necklace made of real pearls. So what do you think? He doesn't know anything. There was a scar on one side of his face, right or left?
3: I can't see anything.

0: The students in the valley asked their grandparents and said, yes, what would you like? Where would you like to be when you can no longer be at home? Everyone said, I want to stay at home as long as possible. But if that's no longer possible, then I want to stay in the valley. I don't want to leave the valley. And that's how we came up with the idea of building a retirement home here in the centrally located village in the valley.
1: 3 months later, it's fall in Ansarnone.

0: In the regional hospital La Carita in Locarno, one of Beppe's potential successors, Marco Pastori, is back at work as an anesthetist. He has now been offered a senior position at the hospital and has put his plans to work part-time in the mountain doctor's practice on hold for the time being. Fausto Widmer is also back to working full-time in the emergency room after his internship in the valley. Although he enjoyed his time in Ansernone, he enjoys the interaction with his colleagues here. He tries to avoid getting Beppe's hopes up.
1: I haven't made my final decision yet. The idea is that I will work full-time here at the hospital for at least another year. Then I will decide whether to work outside of the hospital for some of the time.
0: Back in Russo, at the Centro Sociale Ansernonese, Beppe is once again on his own. But he doesn't want to give up on the idea of doctor sharing.
2: Permesso.
3: Permesso. Buongiorno, Iva.
2: Ciao, Iva. Passato il Covid. Ciao. Si può? Tu va bene. Ich mache ein bisschen Gymnastik.
4: Eva, let's do a little gymnastics. Now try to touch your nose with your index finger.
2: Mit dem Zeigefinger.
4: Perfect.
2: Perfetto.
0: The hesitation of the young doctors from Locarno sets Beppe back in his search, but he understands it too.
4: Life in a relatively remote valley is not for everyone. And this obsession with work-life balance, I don't quite understand it. Fortunately, I lived a little while I was working. Otherwise, my balance sheet in this regard would be pretty negative. But today, young doctors are also right when they say, I want to have a little more time for myself, for my family. I could have spent more time with my daughters.
0: The summer visitors have left Berzona. The houses and streets are deserted again. There are no newcomers yet. The village school in Loco is saved for 2024. Enough children have enrolled. This is a great relief for Lila Ruish.
5: The school has been steadily shrinking over the last few years. Next year, three more children will be leaving, and three new children will have to move in. Or a family with three children will have to move here, ideally two or three families.
0: Here you give up the anonymity of the big city. Everyone knows everyone. You depend on each other for shopping, transportation, emergencies, and not least for childcare.
5: It's part of my vision that children from different families can be together and be free to move around. This is really the perfect place, around the house. It has a large garden, neighboring families, and the children can just go outside without me having to supervise them. It's like a natural boundary, and they have a lot of space to discover themselves, but also the whole world and their experiences.
0: The Ruish family is one of the few in the valley that still farms locally. They grow grapes on many small plots around Loco.
6: Ich bin so fasziniert.
7: Ja,

0: Man darf nicht aus.
1: You can't calculate how much time you invest in a bottle of wine.
0: Für eine Flasche Wein.
2: Lila's father, Peter, came to the valley in the 1980s, seeking closeness to nature.
3: Man muss die Natur sehr gerne haben. Man muss diese Qualität von Leben, die man hier.
4: You have to really love nature. You have to love the quality of life you can have here. Of course, it's great to live here, but you have to sacrifice luxury. These are certainly things you have to consider. It's very physical, very strenuous, and you have to like that too. But on the other hand, I have a quality of life here that I probably couldn't achieve anywhere else. Not in the city or down below.
2: Ultimately, it's about living a fulfilling life, in harmony with oneself. Even for Beppe.
5: I wouldn't want to live in Locarno for all the money in the world. My home and my life here are perfect.
2: The Ansornone Valley is looking for young families and a new doctor. They must be willing to roll up their sleeves and help shape the valley.
5: There are also beautiful moments, one of which is definitely my almost daily morning swim all year round, here in this stream. I think it's worth making a little effort for that.
6: Mühen auf sich zu nehmen.
5: I have a good feeling that I will be able to say goodbye to my work. I will hand it over, but I will remain in the valley, and I hope that the valley will remain in me.

0: It's terrible for me to think that my child is rejecting his own body.
1: My child is trans. What now?
2: I just can't imagine living as a woman.
3: At first, I wondered if this was really what she wanted.
4: If she had had to go through puberty, it would have been incredibly distressing to her.
1: In 45 minutes.
5: His jute sack installations made Ibrahim Mahama a star. The artist from Ghana gives a new life to everyday finds.
6: All the materials that I collect are normally things that you wouldn't look at twice, but it's the role of the artist to reawaken the senses within these materials.
5: Now in the global spotlight at the Venice Biennale.
1: Eco Africa. In 2 hours.

0: deadly disease with no cure and no vaccine is moving in the east of the Democratic Republic of Congo much faster than the people trying to stop it. It's Ebola, and it's the 17th outbreak this country has lived through. Experts are warning that things look significantly different this time.
1: For this species, it's a different species. There is no vaccine. There are no monoclonal

0: antibodies that have been licensed. And so that makes it much more difficult to manage than the other Ebola outbreaks that we've had.
1: We'll hear more from Professor Eileen Marty in just a bit on this Bundibugyo species of Ebola. But so far, the virus has infected more than 800 people and killed nearly 300. And it's spreading at such a rate that health officials are worried it could get out of hand.
2: It is difficult to make predictions after a month, given how hard it is to obtain confirmed figures and the fact that not enough tests are being carried out. But clearly, we are still running behind the epidemic, and the peak has certainly not yet been reached.
1: Let's go now to Goma in the Democratic Republic of Congo. We've got the journalist Alkatanti Jaffar, who's following the outbreak for us. Good to speak to you. What are you seeing relating to this outbreak on the ground?
3: This outbreak is very different because, first of all, it's in a zone where no one trusts no one. Because before the outbreak, the zone of Ituri province were in a state of siege, which was a specific measure made by the government since now 6 years, where authorities, civilian authorities were replaced by military authorities who were not in a good situation with locals. So in Ituri, we have many active armed groups fighting against themselves, each other fighting each other, and many of them had the label of an ethnic group. So in Ituri, no one trusts no one, and this outbreak came in the same situation that even locals are not trusting the government, they are not trusting the health workers, and it's biggest trauma in the zone, and the response is facing many challenges regarding how to respond to this outbreak.
1: You mentioned that mistrust. I mean, there was a case May 22nd when a crowd set fire to response operations in the town of Ruampara. I'm just wondering how the authorities are dealing with, for example, public messaging or trying to get people to cooperate at this time when there is so much of resistance.
3: So authorities are trying to do their best. There are teams who are doing awareness message and campaigns in locals to let them understand that the disease is real, the outbreak is real, and they must trust teams who are operating in the response. But many people are still septic, not accepting it. And also, we also have a problem of the culture, you know. In Africa, and especially in the zone of war, people used to do not understand everything coming from their authorities, since many people think that authorities make many bad things on people to get money, to become rich, or to stay in power. Such as it can be an outbreak, it can be a war, it can be a killing. So people still don't trust in everything that authorities are saying, and this is what exposed more locals to the danger of Ebola.
1: Right. That is in some places. I'm just wondering whether people, those who are not mistrusting the government, or at least not skeptical about the health situation, whether this has altered their lives? Are people doing anything different now to protect themselves from the virus? I don't know, have you seen anything visible in public norms?
3: Yes, to be honest, it's not everybody who are not trusting. Some people trust, some people, even those who were not trusting in the beginning of the outbreak, but after getting some victims in their cycle of

0: relatives, family, then they start believing. But many people still not believing on it. In Bunia, we are seeing young people, especially working, trying to do their best for free to do campaigns of awareness, talking to people, showing people that Ebola is real. This is not the first outbreak in DRC. It's the 17th, so let's keep away all first believe and now thrust on health workers. So we are seeing some people changing their behavior, but the work is hard because many of them are still skeptical.
1: And of course, there are also many people in camps, people displaced by fighting. I'm just wondering how this affects them. Have you seen anything in the way camp operations are going on as well?
0: By chance, there are not yet cases in IDP camps in Bunia, but and I hope that nothing arrives there because life in camps, people are many in a small zone and they don't have good sanitation, so they can't keep distances, they can't get water to wash their hands at any time. If one people affected get inside the camp, then it will be a catastrophe. And I am seeing this outbreak being uncontrolled because when I can compare it to the past outbreaks, I can say that this one is a bit different because many things are not normal. For example, the outbreak was announced with a big delay. So after many cases, after dozens of people have been died by Ebola, and people in Bunia say it was around 2 or 3 months. So all these things are making this outbreak different and more dangerous because we don't even know the level of spread. For example, if we can compare this outbreak to the 10th outbreak, which was the first one in this zone, it took 2 years from the epicenter to the city of Goma, where I am. But in this outbreak, it took only some weeks to leave Bunia to the city of Goma, where I am. So, and these are the facts showing that this is a big danger. And if authorities are not doing, if authorities doesn't do the best they have to do, in some month, it will be maybe not only 3 provinces of DRC, but the entire country, because the country is still alive. People are still working, are still communicating, leaving a zone to another. So if they are not doing best control, the best they can, then this outbreak will reach other provinces. Mm.
1: Just wondering, from what you've seen, do things look different? You know, if you look at the way the government is responding, if you look at the way the aid agencies are operating, does this look like, do you get the sense that they're responding to this with the kind of urgency that you would expect?
0: I think both. First of all, is the government. You know, even NGOs operating on ground, they work with the government agenda, with the guidance of the government. So starting by when the government announced or discovered the outbreak, you know, with Ebola, it's an outbreak starting by one case. So the DRC government detected and announced the outbreak after people in Ituri had registered several cases of death with the Ebola symptoms. So starting by that delay, and everything is not good. But I can't say that the government is not working. We are seeing what the government is doing, but it

0: is in delay, responding in delay. So maybe in the future time, they will cut the time they lost and then things will be okay. But in this moment, they are trying to respond, but it's in delay for everything.
1: Right. We'll see how things play out in the near future. Alkatanti Jaffar, journalist in Goma. Thank you very much for giving us that update.
0: You're welcome.
1: All right, let's get more from an infectious disease expert. Dr. Eileen Marty is a professor at Florida International University. She has served on WHO advisory groups on responses to disease outbreaks for decades, including Ebola. And that's why we have brought her on to the discussion. Good to have you with us, Professor. The head of the Africa CDC says this could be the worst Ebola outbreak ever, worse than the West Africa outbreak over a decade ago. How did we get here in barely a month?
2: The cases have continued to rise because it's a highly inflamed area where there has been ongoing conflict now for over a decade. And so there, not only do we have to try and deal with the disease that's going on, but also we're dealing with an incredibly challenging situation for doing appropriate and safe contact tracing, as well as trying to even treat the patients. A few of our treatment centers have been burnt down. That decreases the enthusiasm for some healthcare workers to go there and manage patients. And it also increases the number of patients that don't go to the healthcare centers and then travel to other locations and bring the disease elsewhere. So that's all making it extraordinarily challenging. But what really started this problem is the fact that the virus that we're dealing with is a different species. It's the Bundagaboyo species and not Ebola Zaire. So virtually every other, except for one of the outbreaks in the DRC in the past, have been caused by Ebola Zaire. And they know how to manage that. They have good PCR techniques for detecting it, et cetera, and a good monoclonal antibodies and even a vaccine. But for this species, it's a different species. There is no vaccine. There are no monoclonal antibodies that have been licensed. And so that makes it much more difficult to manage than the other Ebola outbreaks that we've had. And right. Remember, there's also one more thing that we always have to consider, and that, believe it or not, infrastructure. Infrastructure in that area, because of all the mining operations, et cetera, is actually pretty good. And that allows an individual with a 21-day incubation period, a virus that has a 21-day incubation period, to travel pretty far from where they initially contracted the virus. Right. That also makes things more challenging and allows us to be, yes, indeed, possibly going to be the worst Ebola outbreak in history.
1: I mean, the Red Cross even saying that the outbreak hasn't even peaked yet. They're saying it could take a year to contain. What do you think of that timeline, a year?
2: Well, everything is dependent on our ability to go in there and calm the situation down. And one of the things that I've learned from long experience with working in communities, especially in low-income countries, is the importance of getting to know and work with the chiefs. So if they can make a coordinated effort with the different militias that are fighting each other and get them to realize that it's important for their health and their goals to help us get rid of this disease, then we may be able to, you know, actually calm this outbreak a lot faster. So one of the things I've learned is sometimes it isn't so much the medical intervention as the psychological, anthropological, and social interventions that can really get an outbreak under control quickly.
1: Right. We'll dig into some of these in bits. Authorities admitting they're only tracing about 12% of the people who've been in contact with confirmed cases. What does that number really tell us about how much we don't see of this outbreak?
2: Well, it's telling you a heck of a lot. Number one, it's telling you that we're missing cases, undoubtedly. And those missing cases can lead to even more cases and a further explosion of this outbreak. It's also telling you again about how challenging it is to do contact tracing in that area. And it's also telling us that all the numbers we have right now about confirmed cases are speculative. They're vast underestimates. So the true number of people currently infected or potentially transmitting this disease early on in their infection is probably much higher than the numbers that are currently cited. I think the most recent number is in the DRC, 808 cases, with another 20 cases in Uganda, only 19 of which were confirmed.
1: Yeah. And as you mentioned, much of this is going on in a region torn apart by militia violence. We've seen displacement camps under siege, aid workers being threatened and attacked. Can you actually run an Ebola response in such circumstances?
2: It's extraordinarily difficult. WHO actually puts us through very intense training in case we get mugged and in all kinds of horrible situations, precisely because of what's going on here. Médecins Sans Frontières views this as an extremely challenging situation. So the aid workers that come from outside have challenges, as well as those healthcare workers that live there that are native to the area. They also are suffering from the consequences of these in fighting. It's just terrible.
1: You mentioned the WHO there. Funding is a huge part of the problem. Why is the world so slow to respond?
2: They aren't seeing what we saw with the previous outbreak yet, right? So the previous major outbreak, because we've had a number of outbreaks since the big one in West Africa. But one of the things that spurred so much attention started in December 2013, ended in 2016, that huge outbreak was that it was spreading to a lot of different nations and that cases appeared in the United States, in Spain, et cetera, and not just in African nations. So they haven't quite recognized how critically important it is to stamp out the disease where it is and to help the people that are suffering right now. Because when we don't do that, we invite problems that are global problems and not just localized or regional problems.
1: This issue of countries committing to the funding, not just to pledge, but also to deliver on their pledges. And I'm just wondering how much is this about geopolitics as it is about public health?
2: Unfortunately, there's a lot of that at play right now. And it's not really very good times right now in terms of how humans are treating humans. The wars that are going on, the wars of aggression that are going on, speak to that as well. And until we can get back into the mindset that we recognize was important after World War II and have better cooperation between nations and a understanding of leaving other countries without invading them, without provocation, all those things, all those attitudes need to change. And we need to realize we're on this one little tiny planet, and that's it. That's the only planet in which we have a really good chance of surviving. We can talk about science fiction stories all day long, but we don't have the technology to go to any other place on Earth in which we humans can survive, and we need to learn how to work together and how to help each other. And whenever there's an outbreak, we need to help stamp it out wherever it is, because not only are we doing the right thing morally for the people there, we're also doing the right thing morally for all of us.
1: Speaking of working on a response, there is now talk of a potential vaccine with candidates from Oxford and Moderna that could begin trials as early as July. How much could that change the picture? I'm just wondering if this is fast enough to matter in this

0: particular outbreak?
1: Again, timing is everything. Certainly, we know enough about the Bundibugyo virus to be able to make a good, valid vaccine, both a protein subunit vaccine, and there have been, by the way, this is not new research. Research for a Bundibugyo vaccine existed. We just didn't have the levels of clinical trials. And don't forget, in order to do clinical trials, you need there to be a lot of cases. So unfortunately, this outbreak is going on, but fortunately for vaccine development, you can quickly assess the efficacy and safety of a vaccine when there is a major outbreak. That's actually what happened with the Ebola Zaire vaccine. There was that major outbreak. We tried a few of the experimental vaccines we had, and we found that the VSV vaccine that had been put out by the Canadians was absolutely fantastic for being able to contain the outbreak. And I think we'll see that again with these vaccines, because we do have the technology to do it. We need the money, and we need the situation in which we can develop it, test it, and assure the safety and efficacy of the vaccine. And it will make a huge difference, because once we can do ring vaccination, we can get this under control. But even with that, you still have to have the political relationships and the anthropological relationships with the fighting groups that are there so that they cooperate to take the vaccine and to allow their people to take the vaccine.
0: Mm. We've also seen some cases where patients have recovered, come out of these treatment centers. I'm just wondering how much each recovery actually does to win over these communities in which there has been distrust of the responses?
1: Yeah, that's absolutely critical. The problem we have with this disease is that recovery takes a long time. And so it's hard to show that instantly to the people who are not really well knowledgeable about viruses or how they work or how these treatments are important, et cetera. So you're absolutely right that seeing some success is important. But remember, we've had, 808 cases and 36 that have recovered. That's not the kinds of numbers that really, turns the story around yet. Hopefully, that's going to be changing day by day as more people do recover who have been in treatment. And certainly, if you look very carefully at the case fatality rate in Uganda compared to the case fatality rate overall in the DRC, Uganda, where things are stable, the case fatality rate is only 15%, whereas in the DRC, it's over 23%. So it really does make a difference when things are stable.
0: So, Professor Marty, I'm just wondering if you had to point to one thing that would make the biggest difference right now, what would it be?
1: I think one of the biggest things that we could do that would make a huge difference is bringing in a lot of individuals who can help reduce the violence and talk to the various fighting groups and get them to agree to stop fighting while we get this going. That is the fastest thing. Vaccines, absolutely, that's great, but that's only really going to be useful if the people cooperate.
0: Professor Eileen Marty, thank you very much for giving us your thoughts on this.

0: It's terrible for me to think that my child is rejecting his own body.
1: My child is trans. What now?
2: I just can't imagine living as a woman.
0: At first, I wondered if this was really what she wanted.
3: If she had had to go through puberty, it would have been incredibly distressing to her.
1: In 15 minutes.
4: His jute sack installations made Ibrahim Mahama a star. The artist from Ghana gives a new life to everyday finds.
5: All the materials that I collect are normally things that you wouldn't look at twice, but it's the role of the artist to reawaken the senses within these materials.
4: Now in the global spotlight at the Venice Biennale.
1: Eco Africa. In 90 minutes.

0: BW's international debate from Berlin brings the world's topics to the table.
1: I think that's something that's really, really important.
2: We examine complex debates to the point.
0: China putting us on cold turkey right now.
1: Exactly the opposite.
3: We put answers to the test.
4: Backfire in what way?
5: It's creating too many imbalances.
6: I'm not so sure.
7: That's their vision.
0: What's the silent war?
4: Every week.
0: Let's get straight
8: to the point on DW. Think big. Or just twice. Think ahead. Or with focus. Think outside the box. Or on your feet. But always remember to think for yourself. We are at your side.
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8: Providing you with free information. 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
14: It might seem easy, but how much can we do simultaneously? Multitasking is a modern myth. Because if we do too much at once, we get it all wrong. We mess things up, risking brain damage. So let's stop this self-sabotage, humans and multitasking. Watch now on YouTube, DW Documentary.
8: A unique look inside Afghanistan. Despite conflict and oppressive rule, one thing offers glimmers of joy and a measure of freedom.
15: Afghanistan cricket is like football in Brazil. It's everything for the lives of Afghan people. It's everything.
8: We meet the star players as they prepare for an international tournament. How did they make it to the top? What are their hopes and dreams? For themselves and for their country. With rare insights from ordinary Afghans, what does the national team's success mean to them? And what about the exiled female players who are forbidden to play in their homeland? Can they envision a future for women in Afghanistan? Dreams in the Dust.

This is DW News, and these are our top stories. G7 leaders announced plans to step up pressure on Russia through broader oil and gas sanctions on Wednesday. They reaffirmed their support for Ukraine, pledging to increase deliveries of air defense systems and long-range weapons. U.S. President Donald Trump said the U.S. could soon step up pressure for a deal to end the Russia-Ukraine war.

Lebanese state media say Israeli forces carried out airstrikes on several areas in South Lebanon on Wednesday, despite a framework U.S.-Iran peace agreement to end the Middle East war. Iran's foreign minister, Abbas Araghchi, said on Tuesday the deal to end the war with the U.S. requires Israel to withdraw from Lebanon. Telegram has filed a petition in court challenging India's nationwide order blocking access to the Messenger app, saying hundreds of millions of ordinary users are being punished by the ban. India has blocked access to the platform ahead of a nationwide medical college entrance examination in order to curb cheating. The ban is set to remain in place for the entire country through next week.

What if it really is possible to reverse aging? Researchers and scientists all over the world are in a race against time. They are peers and rivals, with one daring

0: 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More life. Watch now on YouTube, DW Documentary.
1: India has blocked access to the Telegram message app before students retake a nationwide exam to become medical doctors. The results of the original test were cancelled last month after the questions were circulated online. The fiasco has sparked angry protests across the country. Students spend years preparing for the exam, and the pressure to pass is very intense. This year, as our report shows, the anxiety and frustration has driven some young people to suicide. Viewer discretion is advised.
2: She used to say, "I am Papa's angel." She would say, "Look, Papa, I am so cute. I get dimples on my cheeks."
3: 18-year-old Akanksha was planning to become a doctor. In May, she took the national entrance exam for med school called NEET. But when it was discovered that the question paper was leaked, it was cancelled and a retest was announced. Akanksha was crushed. She took her own life soon after.
4: She didn't share how she was feeling, but after she heard the news of NEET paper leak, she was sad and went quiet. She felt so bad after putting in so much hard work.
2: She was going to change our lives. She changed her own life instead. She used to say, "Papa, I want to be a doctor, and the first thing I will do is to treat you. You are working hard to fund my studies. I will do it for you."
3: Stories like Akanksha's are among the key factors driving the viral Cockroaches Party protest movement. Since launching early this month, it's held rallies against mismanagement of the national examination system, among other things.
5: Every year, millions of students must take highly competitive exams to become doctors, engineers, teachers, police, or railway officials. Many spend years prepping for the test, as it often decides their future. And for some, it means potentially lifting their families out of poverty.
3: The Gen Z Cockroaches movement is demanding the resignation of India's Education Minister Dharmendra Pradhan. His tenure has been marred by exam misorganization, question paper leaks, and marking disputes, which triggered immense youth dissatisfaction.
6: Those who have money can buy the paper, but what about us? I'm really feeling demotivated. Not just me, many people are feeling demotivated. I have many cousins and friends, they are also feeling demotivated. If the students are protesting, then they're doing the right thing. I want to support them. I am with them.
3: Professor Nandita Narayan has been shining a spotlight on what she calls rotted the system for years. She says the education system in India is crumbling under the weight of corruption.
7: The whole idea that you can get things through corruption, through paying money, it has become institutionalized. It's something that has become normalized. It is something accepted. If you're not doing it, then you're a fool. And the body which has been entrusted with conducting these All India entrance exams is a body which is not answerable to the parliament or to government at all. So that is the problem now, the over-centralization and no regard, no transparency and no accountability of any kind.
3: Professor Narayan also joined the Cockroaches protest in Delhi and says she mobilized dozens of teachers to join her.
7: And it's very difficult because people are afraid. You know, the fear that has been generated by this government keeps people away from protest. I mean, they feel that even if they like a post, they will be attacked.
3: Last month, students in the state of Uttar Pradesh protested the leaking of a state-level exam paper. A coaching institute where the students took exam prep classes says it was then targeted by authorities trying to shut it down under various pretenses.
8: The real reason is directly related to the protest. They told us not to organize the next protest on June 12. They said that if we de-escalate, they will reopen our coaching centers.
3: The government has not yet responded to the students' demands or to DW's questions. But those affected say they don't have much hope that change will happen voluntarily.

0: What will the government do after all? Is the government still thinking about how many children have been lost because of them? So many mothers have lost their children. Shouldn't they resign from their post? This government is winning by using force.
1: Amid controversies over exams, this grieving father knows that nothing will bring his daughter back.
2: I suffer day and night looking for her. I wish I could get a glimpse of her somewhere. It feels like my heart will burst open. How will I live without my child?
3: Now, the so-called cockroach Janta Party has held protests across India over this exam scandal. DW Shalu Yadav has more on the response on the ground.
4: Well, to take the audience back a bit, the very first protest by the so-called Cockroaches Janta Party was held on June 6th when the founder of CJP, Abhijit Dibke, returned from the US to India. And I guess through that, they wanted to sort of like check the temperature on the ground. The big question then was whether the millions of following that they have on social media is going to translate into a movement on the ground. And it kicked off pretty well, actually, for day one with floating crowds of, over thousands of people, including Gen Z, who showed up with placards and posters asking for accountability from the government, as well as the resignation of the education minister, Dharmendra Pradhan. And after seeing the response, the self-proclaimed cockroaches took this movement to many other cities, seven by far, across India, where cumulatively thousands have turned up with the same demand, expressing their frustration towards the state of affairs in the Indian education system. Now, of course, there are some naysayers who dismiss these protests and say, and they question the future of CJP, because it's not a political front, you see. So it's just a platform of the youth, for the youth, and by the youth, where they come together to express their anger and frustration towards the state of still a melting pot, and it remains to be seen what shape it takes in the coming days or weeks, Sarah.
5: And how about, you know, if you could tell us a bit more about specifically the issue of suicides amongst students and whether or not that in particular is being addressed?
4: Well, there have been reports of multiple suicides of students, especially after the news of the national medical exam called NEET. Its question paper was leaked last month, and that was after over 2 million students had already sat for the exam. Remember, this is a very difficult test. You know, students spend years sometimes to make it to the cutoff list for this particular exam. And when some of them heard that, this exam is to be cancelled because the question paper was leaked, it was quite hard on them. And some of those students ended up taking their own lives. Now, as far as the government is concerned on addressing it, the government hasn't met the families of these students yet, nor have they expressed any condolences so far. However, the Minister of Parliamentary Affairs, Mr. Kiran Rijuju, in a discussion with a prominent Indian newspaper called The Indian Express, said that the education minister is not directly responsible for these irregularities or the mismarkings that have taken place for many of the students' exam papers. But he did acknowledge that the system does need fixing.
5: You have a sense for the feeling on the ground there. Do you think that the education minister will be forced to resign as this Gen Z-led movement is demanding?
4: Well, the BJP government is not known for ministers stepping down after scandals, Sarah. So, that's a big question mark on whether the Modi government would give in to the demands of the protesters and ask its education minister to resign. Analysts say that, giving in to one demand of these protesters could actually open a Pandora's box for this government, because today it's a protest against, the irregularities in the education system. Tomorrow there could be more protests, over issues like, inflation, the state of Indian economy, rising taxes, and so on. So on the one hand, we have really adamant protesters who say they will not back down, they will keep protesting until the education minister tenders his resignation. And on the other hand, we have a government which doesn't seem to be in the mood to budge. Who's going to blink first? It's anyone's guess at the moment.
5: Shalu Yadav in New Delhi, thank you.
6: It starts with a moment witnessed, impossible to ignore. And suddenly, a story unfolds. We tell stories that take shape under pressure.
7: The only thing I have left is a VHS tape that my dad filmed for me.
6: Stories where saving lives means risking your own.
8: The mafia needs to know that their time has come. I'm here.
6: We examine conflict from up close.
9: You can feel the planes overhead. I never learned as much from school as I learned from the RSS Women's Wing.
10: There is a very strong anti-Muslim bias.
6: We watch words become power.
8: I went out alone to protest. It's Russia against Putin Day.
9: They imprisoned my child for his opinion. He's 14 years old.
6: And we witness the consequences of division.
11: She spent her whole life fighting against racism and was killed by a white supremacist.
12: It was hate, pure and simple.
13: Forgiveness for me was freedom.
14: You are not a monster. You are just in pain. You are hurt, so you hurt people. For I am not your enemy, you are.
6: Some voices divide the world. Our stories create connections.

0: Ich kann es mir.
1: I just can't imagine living as a woman. Nope, not one bit.
0: Null.
2: Whatever created my body just made a mistake during production. At first, I wondered if this was really what she wanted or just a phase. I just didn't know.
3: It was kind of a shock at first.
4: A shock am Anfang.

How much do scientists really know about trans identity and the long-term consequences of gender reassignment? We accompany three families as they wrestle with momentous decisions. They all have pressing questions. How do we know if this trans identity will remain? And what is the right decision for our child?

0: Ich bin der Amelio.
1: I'm Amelio, I'm 15 years old, and I'm a man. That's just clear to me.
0: Einfach klar für mich.
1: When I think back now, I've always been a guy. I may have looked more feminine, but I was always a guy. When I reached puberty, my breasts started to grow. I didn't know how to handle that at all. I still don't. And for an 11-year-old something, that alone was already a bit too much.
2: Amelio has two younger sisters. They live in a blended family near Klagenfurt in southern Austria. It was in a situation much like this one that Amelio, at the age of 12, stated that from now on he wanted to be addressed as a boy.
3: He used to describe himself as a boy-girl. He would always say, I'm a boy-girl. Although he tried to fit in, he was more of a tomboy, I'd say.
2: His mother, Alina, says that looking back, his transformation was recognizable. The closer he got to puberty, the more boyish Amelio dressed. Alina also noticed that he wasn't happy and often down.
3: It was in middle school that he came out. We were sitting at the kitchen table, and Ami had kept telling us that he wanted us to use the male pronoun for him now, and to just call him Ami. And then Lilia, the youngest, said, but if you become a boy now, Amelie will disappear. And that's when I realized that Amelie was actually disappearing. But that I was gaining a son. It was difficult. I felt an enormous sense of loss at that moment. I had to leave the room. As you can see, it still moves me now.
2: Since coming out, Amelio's life has been a struggle. Because he was born a girl but identifies as a boy, he's exempt from physical education at school. One of many significant changes. Only with his sisters, Lilia and Maya, has nothing changed.
4: I support him by calling him brother.
5: I back you up when talking to Dad.
1: True.
5: Yeah, I know.
2: Maya and Amelio have the same dad, but live with their mom. Since their parents separated 12 years ago, their father Manfred has lived in the neighboring village, just a few kilometers away. Amelio has told him that he now identifies as a boy and wants to be addressed as such.
6: Yeah, for me it's a disaster. When Maya tells me about something that happened at home, for example, she'll say he did this or that. And at first I don't know who she's talking about. I think, but that's my little Amelie. I don't want to call her Amelio. She knows that. Ami is okay.
7: Okay, find in Ordnung.
6: That's my compromise.
7: Mein Kompromiss.
6: Sie wollte, she's always wanted my support.
7: Unterstützung halt auch haben diesbezüglich.
6: But I can't support something that I don't feel inside.
7: Von innen her nicht so empfinde, gell? Und da tue ich
6: I have to stay true to myself. Otherwise, I couldn't look myself in the mirror anymore. I still think it's just a craze of puberty.
7: Ich denke noch immer, das ist einfach nur eine pubertäre Spinnerei, hoffentlich.
2: Amelio is keen to convince Manfred that his transgender identity isn't just a teenage whim. He wants to live as a

0: boy, and also undergo treatment for gender reassignment. How should parents respond when their children believe they're a different gender and want to take steps to transition? At Münster University Hospital, doctors are studying transgender development in children and adolescents. They also advise parents whose children have come out as transgender.
1: I'm Georg Romer. I've been helping young people with questions about their gender identity for over 30 years. Encouraging people to explore who they are is never wrong. Some young people don't stick with being trans. They just believe for a short time that they're transgender. For them, we learn that it's often through this process of exploration that they come to realize they don't need to change their bodies. They can be an atypical man or woman.
0: For those teenagers, the sense of being trans is only temporary. Science can't reliably predict who that will apply to. There's no 100% certainty. Experimenting can help determine whether the feeling of being trans is permanent or not. That's what Emilio is doing. He's now living as a boy. His mother has agreed to it, but his father is less understanding.
2: It made me sad, more sad than angry. At most, I was angry with myself for being the way I am. But I was sad that my biological father can't accept me the way I am and the way that's good for me.
0: Emilio uses a compression garment or binder to flatten his chest. That makes him feel better. He often struggles with anxiety and bouts of depression. And he started self-harming too. Self-harming is more common among trans teenagers than other young people.
2: I just didn't feel right in my body. And that was reason enough for me, because I wanted to change my body. And so you try to fix it somehow by hurting yourself or whatever.
0: Alina felt shocked and helpless when she discovered Emilio was self-harming.
3: It's terrible for me to think that my child is rejecting his own body. He rejects the gender assigned to him at birth and wants to live differently. I can't imagine what it's like walking around all day with your chest bound up like that. I see the back pain he has as a result, but it's just a need that he has to flatten his feminine chest.
0: Before Alina agrees to any medical interventions, she wants to be sure that Emilio's trans identity is permanent.
1: When you have a transgender identity, all the male or female characteristics that develop physically with the onset of puberty are experienced as deeply unfitting to who you are. It's something completely different from struggling to fit with gender roles. And it doesn't stop. It's like a switch has been flipped. And when you listen to these people, you understand that their suffering is existential.
0: But not all young people that identify as trans suffer to the same extent from their physical sex characteristics.
2: I'm Blake. Right now, I certainly don't have the feeling that this is just a phase. But I would never say anything about the future, because you don't know what the future holds.
0: Blake is 17. Physically, he's also still a girl. But since he was 15, he's lived as a boy, with the support of his parents.
4: I thought, okay, there's not much Blake could have shocked his parents with. But he found something.
3: I didn't see it coming at all.
4: Me neither. Definitely not.
3: Never.
0: Blake's mother, Mika, has difficulty speaking due to a neurological condition affecting her tongue. She says although she was skeptical at first, she still trusted Blake.

0: Today, the three of them are planning to watch some old family videos. When Blake came out, Volker and Mika assumed it wouldn't last long. Her name changed from Charlotte to Charlie, which they didn't find so difficult. At the age of 15, Charlie went to Canada on a school exchange. During a video call, he told them that from now on he only wanted to be called Blake for good. Mika and Volker accepted his decision. But then Blake also wanted to use a binder on his chest.
1: That did lead to some friction. I found my emotions boiling over. I said it was out of the question. That only came when he expressed that desire. Where I thought, no, to bind up your chest at that age, I don't want that, period.
0: Volker wondered whether Blake's gender identity was just an expression of the prevailing youth culture.
1: This generation is exposed to so much quite naturally through social media and all the games where they adopt a persona. And the whole thing coincided a bit with COVID. Then there was the cosplay craze.
0: The costumes were varied and blurred classic gender lines, as is common with cosplay roles.
1: So, because it came out of this phase with these role-playing games and cosplay, I didn't have the feeling, speaking for myself at least, that a switch had been flipped. From now on, I'm a man, so to speak. To me, it felt more like this was now an option.
0: But most researchers believe that transgender people aren't able to just choose their gender identity. The University Hospital of Ulm also offers special consultation hours for children and adolescents who feel like their bodies are the wrong gender. The doctors here first seek to rule out any health-related factors that may be influencing a trans identity.
2: My name is Professor I'm Mark Alrogan. I'm a psychiatrist and psychotherapist for children and adolescents and a senior consultant at the hospital. There are certain mental health conditions that can also cause severe disruptions in identity development. In some cases, these may be psychotic disorders, but they can also be severe personality disorders. And in rare cases, they may involve severe traumatic experiences that cause a person to feel like they no longer belong to the gender assigned to them at birth.
0: To rule that out, specialists in endocrinology, psychiatry, and general medicine work together. Their conclusions are incorporated into a child and adolescent psychiatric assessment, one of the prerequisites for any medical intervention. That's in line with the latest recommendations in Germany for treating trans children and adolescents. But not everywhere has specialists like here in Ulm. Critics fear that assessments are often made prematurely.
2: We believe it's important that the young people are sufficiently stable, mentally and emotionally, before undergoing a medical transition. Have they really considered the potential positive and negative consequences? And are they able to put them into perspective? It's important that the transition feels coherent and consistent across the board for young people.
0: That's why they recommend that young people try out their perceived gender for a year first. Only once the expert assessment is complete can the transition, the physical gender reassignment, begin. And here there are various options. In the earlier stages of development, puberty blockers can be used. This medication doesn't change the person's gender, but it can delay the body's maturing process for 1 to 2 years. During and after puberty, hormones can be used. The male hormone testosterone is responsible for male development, while estrogen is responsible for female development. Later on, some undergo surgery on their breasts, vulva, or penis. But by no means everyone opts for that path. The individual steps of the transition are entirely personal.

0: My name is Kira.
1: My name's Kira. I'm 17 and still at school. I would basically always say that I'm a girl or a woman, but in certain contexts you have to add the word trans.
2: Kira has lived as a girl now for 5 years and is already undergoing physical transition. She was 12 when she realized that she was a girl, but her body was just about to develop into a man, a situation that she found extremely distressing.
1: Of course, it was difficult at first, knowing that you were entering puberty and that things would develop. So in my case, my voice, facial hair, body hair in general or whatever. And I realized that that was not what I wanted.
2: Kira has two brothers who are 13 and 19. In 2021, she withdrew to her room for weeks watching videos and drawing. Then one evening in July, Kira opened up to her parents and told them she was a girl.
3: Kira came to us and said she needed to talk to us. And that was when she told us. You could see that something had been bothering her. She spent a lot of time in her room back then.
4: I said to her, think about it. Is it really that you're a girl, or is it just that you're not the stereotypical boy? There are lots of boys who don't fit the stereotype. And then she went back to her room and spent a few more days thinking about it. Then came back and said, nope, it's not that. I really am a girl.
2: Kira's parents, Stefan and Sandy, made appointments with a pediatrician, an endocrinologist, and a psychologist. If their child really wanted to live as a girl, then it wouldn't be good if her voice were to break.
4: If she had had to go through male puberty, it would have been incredibly distressing to her, and it would have undoubtedly led to complications. She was in a complete panic. I've never seen her so panicked as when the pediatrician said, well, puberty is starting to kick in now. We need to take action. She was completely distraught and panicked.
2: It was a dilemma. If Kira's parents did nothing, she would have male characteristics for the rest of her life. But immediate hormone therapy, on the other hand, would have interfered massively with her physical development. They needed time to make a decision. Kira's psychologist suggested pausing puberty with so-called puberty blockers. That would keep her body childlike for longer. Is that a good option for all children struggling with their gender? Back at Ulm University Hospital, Professor Martin Vabic is an endocrinologist.
5: I'm a pediatrician and specialize in hormonal disorders in children and adolescents.
2: In Ulm, the blockers are prescribed, but only after thorough consideration. Because the medication suppresses the release of sex hormones, it also carries risks.
5: The puberty blockers ultimately interfere in the natural development, the biological process of puberty. They stop it, and that certainly has side effects. And many of these side effects have not been well studied. So when I speak to the parents or the young people themselves, I can tell them what I'm going to do, and I can tell them what will happen in 1, 2, or 3 years' time, but I can't say how it will be in 20 years' time. And that's what makes puberty blockers so difficult.
2: Health authorities in several European countries recommend caution when prescribing puberty blockers. The drug can have a negative impact on the liver, bones, and brain. Kira's parents opted for the puberty blockers. She took them until she was 13. She experienced no physical problems or noticeable side effects. But some teenagers who think they're trans later change their mind in the course of adolescence. They run the risk of regretting any medical interventions.

0: Da muss man aus meiner Sicht eben auch mit dem
1: In my opinion,
0: und mit dem
1: you
0: Kind
1: have to look
0: gucken,
1: together with the psychologist and the child to see, is there
0: die
1: really
0: Chance,
1: a chance that the child will grow out of this? Or am I just making life more difficult for the child? Because if I let puberty go ahead, then you have facial hair, for example, which would be very distressing, and reversing it, very protracted. Once the voice breaks, you can't make it high again. And those are things that the children then have to go through. So in my view, as a parent, I have to weigh that up and ask, what is the greater risk?
2: Emilio finds it upsetting that he's often not perceived as a boy. He too wants to begin testosterone therapy. But his dad is against it. Emilio has stopped asking.
3: After it didn't go so well last time, I haven't tried again. I know it'll just be exhausting. Because the answer is always the same, no.
2: So Emilio has to wait another 3 years until he's 18 before he can begin his transition. And in the meantime, go through puberty. Manfred's no is final. He doesn't believe that Emilio is trans.
1: Well, she told me herself that she had a lot of time during the coronavirus pandemic and stumbled on this whole topic on YouTube. During the hormonal upheaval of puberty, she's picked up on an interesting topic, so to speak. And now it's hard to pull her away from it. And as her father, we see each other every 2 weeks or just once a month, or we talk on the phone every now and then. There's just not much influence you can exert when the rest of the outside world in Ami's life, or a large part of it, is pushing the whole rainbow thing.
2: Can trans teenagers really persuade other young people to become trans? Today, Emilio is visiting an advice center called Courage.
4: Put your things over there and sit yourselves down.
5: Bitte nehmt Platz.
2: Social worker Robert facilitates these meetings for young people.
4: So do you get what we're doing?
3: I always see friends here that I don't get to see much otherwise, because we're in different schools or whatever. So it's like my favorite place.
6: It's a safe space that you don't have at school or at home, for example.
2: A safe space where the teenagers are accepted as they are, and where they can speak openly about what they're experiencing.
6: You get treated like you're not really a full human being, as though human rights don't apply to you just because you're trans or queer, as though you can do whatever you want with that person because they're a trans person.
7: Last Tuesday, I got death threats from kids at my school, and the only reason is because I'm queer. They said they wanted to slaughter me and stuff.
4: That's terrible. Have others experienced similar things?
3: Usually people only come up to me in public places or on the street. You know, they make stupid comments or whatever, insults. Or I get barked at.
4: So you just mentioned people barking at you. That's a verbal attack, but it's already so normal for you. These are the things that shock me every time.
2: Transgender people frequently suffer violence and hatred. People who don't fit into the binary male-female mold often attract hostility. But is there any truth to the idea that young people's peer groups can encourage them to identify as transgender? The fact is, requests for counseling have increased. So much so that in many places, there aren't sufficient services to help them.
4: That's partly because those who were really affected now have more courage to come forward early on. In the past, some never plucked up the courage and ended up committing suicide.

0: Today, our society allows people to come out and to address it, so that those who are really affected can get into a system where they can be helped better and sooner.
1: But is that the only explanation for the increase? Can peer pressure develop when queer school friends meet up, or at places like Courage? Can you be talked into sensing a mismatch in your gender identity? Something that can cause severe distress, known as gender dysphoria.
0: Of course, we see that in the general, colorful queer youth culture of today, that gender roles are perhaps more radically challenged than in any previous generation. That encourages young people to experiment and perhaps even temporarily consider the idea of being trans. But that has nothing to do with the gender dysphoria in the young people that we deal with here. To imagine that this could be suggested by social influence, these narratives of seduction or contagion, they've been refuted in the case of homosexuality, and they're just as absurd in the case of transgender identity.
1: So it's not down to outside influence. But why then is a small percentage of the population trans? Blake's parents, Mika and Folke, have wondered about that too.
2: Charlotte?
3: Yeah.
1: They've long since dismissed the idea that Blake's transgender identity is an expression of puberty or teenage rebellion. Could it be that his identity was always evident?
4: Off you go then, the first game starting.
5: Auf zum ersten Spiel.
4: She's quite boyish, isn't she? Also in the way she looks.
6: Yeah, she just needs a stag on her t-shirt.
1: Like Blake, many children display traits conventionally linked with both boys' and girls' behavior, but still aren't trans. For around 20 years now, scientists have suspected that trans identity develops before birth. It could be caused by hormones released by the mother during pregnancy.
0: The link with pregnancy is one hypothesis that we're exploring. There may be effects on brain development during pregnancy that ultimately determine how gender identity is experienced later in life.
1: For a long time, transgender identity was considered a mental health issue. It was only in 2022 that the World Health Organization changed its classification and guidelines.
0: In the past, people tended to focus more on possible psychodynamic causes or the effect of conflict or things like that. Today, we tend to view it as a normal biological process, just like with homosexuality. There's no specific reason for that either. It's simply part of the diversity of human life.
1: International studies suggest between 1.2 and 2.7% of all young people view themselves as transgender. By no means all of them undergo transition. Of those who opt for medical intervention, around 1 to 2% later regret the decision. The more an individual proceeds with the transition process, the harder it is to reverse. So young people who believe they're trans should still proceed with caution and keep checking that they're on the right path, like Kira.
6: I've been doing this now for 3 or 4 years, and I've noticed that things are better for me and that I feel more comfortable in myself. Of course, I still get the thoughts sometimes, about once every 6 months. What if I'm doing the wrong thing? At first, I had the thought a lot more often, but I'm kind of growing out of it now. Because I just realized the way I am now, I can't imagine myself any other way now.
1: At the age of 16, after taking puberty blockers, Kira decided she wanted to begin hormone therapy. Her parents gave their consent. She will now have to take estrogen for the rest of her life.

0: this is like the first major step, of course. The hormone blockers were too, but that was more like a rescue for me, something I needed immediately, that had to happen right away. But with the hormones, I'm now changing in a specific direction towards the life that I've imagined. So it's the first step in that direction, and more serious, I'd say.
1: But what are the long-term effects of taking hormones for many years? It's not something that's been studied very much. The University Hospital in Tübingen is looking to change that.
2: I'm Birgit Dantel, and I study the influence of sex hormones on the body. One aspect that has been studied very, very little to date is how gender reassignment hormone therapy affects trans people. We actually see a very quick response to testosterone therapy in trans men. There's quite a rapid improvement in mood and, above all, activity levels, a sense of energy and a desire to be physically active. Versus trans women who are given high levels of estrogen and androgen blockers. There we see that their mood deteriorates or becomes more variable. And some tell us that they got cold feet about the whole thing as a result.
1: The researchers are not just studying the mental health of trans people. They're conducting a scientific study to see how hormone therapy alters the brain. The people participating in the study are undergoing regular MRI scans of their brain function over a period of 3 years. The researchers compare these results with those of men and women who do not identify as transgender. One thing is already clear: the brains of men and women function differently. So, what about trans people's brains? Is a gender assignment recognizable? And does that change during hormone therapy?
2: I hope everything is okay. So we'll start taking some measurements. If you see a male face, please press the left button. If you see a female face, press the right-hand button.
1: The test subject, in this case a trans man, is shown pictures of different faces and asked to identify their gender. Men and women differ not only in their levels of accuracy, but also in which regions of the brain are active in this process. So what about trans people?
2: We can see that their brains differ from the men and women taking part in the study that have no gender incongruence. They're our control group, so to speak. And we can see there are already differences before the gender hormone therapy has been started.
1: The preliminary results of the study show that hormone therapy causes the brain to develop more and more in the direction of the perceived gender. So a gender reassignment also takes place in the brain. Could that happen with Blake soon too? He recently embarked on a fundamental change. 3 weeks ago, he received male hormones for the first time.
3: I went to see an endocrinologist and brought her the assessment from my therapist. And she read it through. And I thought, I'll give her the assessment and then I'll have to wait months while they send it to the insurance company and have everything checked or whatever. But nope, she read it through, it's an expert assessment, so she just said, the diagnosis has been made and that's it. I just prescribed the medication for the diagnosis. That moment was wonderful.
1: Suddenly, everything's moving forward a lot faster than expected. Blake now takes testosterone every morning in gel form. He's read through the information that came with it.
3: The possible side effects are a lot less than I was expecting. The worst thing is that the risk of having a heart attack is now just as high as with all other men.
4: Genauso hoch wird wie von allen anderen Männern.
3: Because the higher risk is linked to testosterone, and that affects half the population, so now I'm included.
1: It can take up to 5 years for all the physical changes caused by the testosterone to become visible. Blake plans to wait that long before making further decisions.
3: Until I'm 25, I'd say strictly hormones only. I think surgery is something that you need to think long and hard about. And if I go for surgery, then only breast removal, nothing more.

0: durch die Entwicklung.
1: In all of this, I can see that Blake is doing really well.
0: Und dass das alles
1: somehow it just fits and is wonderful.
0: Wunderbar, ne? Dann habe ich aber
1: but then
0: gemerkt,
1: I did think, okay, but what about his fertility and the ability to have children of his own later?
0: Selber Kinder kriegen und so weiter, ne? Und damit
1: this is setting up very clear prospects for the future and ending certain other prospects.
0: Perspektiven gesetzt und bestimmte Perspektiven auch beendet.
2: It's something Blake has already thought about himself.
3: I never want to give birth to a child. Firstly, I just can't imagine being pregnant and everything because that's just so feminine. Doesn't feel like that's something that could ever happen. And I'm pretty sure that I could be a father without my genes being involved.
4: Halt, dass meine Gene im Spiel sind.
2: Blake is hoping that the testosterone will give him a deeper voice and that he'll finally be able to build up some more muscle while working out.
5: Hello, what you doing?
6: Looking at your amazing photos.
2: Emilio currently has therapy once a week. Because of the problems with his dad, he now sees a psychologist more frequently.
6: When's the next session with your therapist?
2: He doesn't yet have the medical and psychological assessment needed to begin a physical transition.
6: Is there any discussion about gathering assessments for starting testo therapy? Or has that taken a backseat?
3: My therapist wants to focus on things like school and the stuff happening right now.
7: Sachen, die halt im hier und jetzt geschehen gerade.
3: Because so much is going on at the moment.
6: Yeah, I know.

I know he's under enormous strain right now. Whether it's issues with school or the issue with his dad or future steps towards transition. So much stress and then the self-harming, which sadly still hasn't stopped. So it's very important to me that he gets therapy and the continuous support that he needs.

0: in der Vergangenheit.
1: You have always been and will always be my Ami. And I'll do whatever I can for you. Sorry.
2: In my personal dream world, what would be best for me is a world without discrimination in any area. I just want to achieve my goals. I want to get testosterone and then have a mastectomy, and otherwise just be left in peace.

0: Blake, meanwhile, has now been on testosterone for 3 months, and it's beginning to show. Every day he does strength training in the basement.
1: I'm building up muscle way faster, at least 3 times as fast. And my testosterone levels are still way below normal.
0: His voice is also getting deeper, just like he'd hoped.
1: I've noticed that my Adam's apple is dropping. I can even see it in the mirror. And lots of people have noticed that my voice is changing. I feel now that it's completely right, and that it will always be right. You never know what's going to happen in life, but since I've been taking Testo, I just feel that it's absolutely right.
2: Fühle ich nur noch, dass das absolut richtig ist.
0: Kira has been to the town hall today to collect her new personal identity card, after waiting for the prescribed period of 3 months. Now her ID finally shows her first name as Kira.
3: Hello. Hi there, did everything work out in town?
4: Alles geklappt auf der Stadt?
3: Ja. Yep. Show me. Wonderful.
4: Und war viel los jetzt noch?
5: Man zwangsoutet sich halt ein bisschen.
6: You're forced to out yourself a bit when you show an ID with a man's name. It's a bit difficult. This will make things that little bit easier in daily life.
3: Now it's right. And like you wanted.
6: Yes. So there are really only a few things you need to know about transgender people, because everyone's individual anyway. When someone comes out as trans, it doesn't mean they're suddenly a different person. It just means their gender changes in the eyes of the observer. And that's it, really.
0: Most researchers believe that transgender people can't choose or change their gender identity, and that action needs to be taken as early as possible to make their lives easier. However, many children and adolescents do go through phases where they experiment with gender roles. That makes it difficult for parents to see whether a transgender identity is permanent or not. Much more research is needed in the relatively new field of transgender medicine. While experts can offer recommendations, ultimately, parents do have to make decisions and bear the risks, together with their child.

0: His jute sack installations made Ibrahim Mahama a star. The artist from Ghana gives a new life to everyday finds.
1: All the materials that I collect are normally things that you wouldn't look at twice, but it's the role of the artist to reawaken the senses within these materials.
0: Now in the global spotlight at the Venice Biennale.
2: Eco Africa. In 30 minutes.

0: in fear of floods destroying your house. People on the coast of Java can't keep the water at bay.
1: I've raised the house three times. It's never going to end.
2: All we can really do is adapt. What other choice do we have?
3: Our fighting spirit is still alive, and so is our joy in life.
0: In 60 minutes. DW Travel.
4: Hello there.
5: Let's go.
0: The sights, the history, the food.
5: Very good.
0: Garnished with insider tips and local highlights.
5: Wow, welcome. Let's go.
6: Shall we go that way?
7: Let's go that way.
0: But also when it comes to sustainability, information and trends, on DW Travel, you can have it all.
5: This is unexpected. Okay, I have to check this out.
0: So, you're planning a trip? Make sure you miss nothing about it on DW Travel.
5: I hope you enjoyed the trip here as much as I did.
4: What about you? What's your opinion? Feel free to write your thoughts in the comments.
8: This is DW News, and these are our top stories. G7 leaders announced plans to step up pressure on Russia through broader oil and gas sanctions on Wednesday. They reaffirmed their support for Ukraine, pledging to increase deliveries of air defense systems and long-range weapons. U.S. President Donald Trump said the U.S. could soon step up pressure for a deal to end the Russia-Ukraine war. Lebanese state media say Israeli forces carried out airstrikes on several areas in South Lebanon on Wednesday, despite a framework U.S.-Iran peace agreement to end the Middle East war. Iran's foreign minister, Abbas Araghchi, said on Tuesday the deal to end the war with the U.S. requires Israel to withdraw from Lebanon. Telegram has filed a petition in court challenging India's nationwide order blocking access to the Messenger app, saying hundreds of millions of ordinary users are being punished by the ban. India has blocked access to the platform ahead of a nationwide medical college entrance examination in order to curb cheating. The ban is set to remain in place for the entire country through next week.

0: Nila was born out of wedlock in Iran. Officially, that doesn't happen. This film is about a mother's love and a misogynistic system. Nila's dream in the Garden of Eden starts June 27th on DW.
1: India has blocked access to the Telegram message app before students retake a nationwide exam to become medical doctors. The results of the original test were cancelled last month after the questions were circulated online. The fiasco has sparked angry protests across the country. Students spend years preparing for the exam, and the pressure to pass is very intense. This year, as our report shows, the anxiety and frustration has driven some young people to suicide. Viewer discretion is advised.
2: She used to say, "I am Papa's angel." She would say, "Look, Papa, I am so cute. I get dimples on my cheeks."
3: 18-year-old Akanksha was planning to become a doctor. In May, she took the national entrance exam for med school called NEET. But when it was discovered that the question paper was leaked, it was cancelled and a retest was announced. Akanksha was crushed. She took her own life soon after.
4: She didn't share how she was feeling, but after she heard the news of NEET paper leak, she was sad and went quiet. She felt so bad after putting in so much hard work.
2: She was going to change our lives. She changed her own life instead. She used to say, "Papa, I want to be a doctor, and the first thing I will do is to treat you. You are working hard to fund my studies. I will do it for you."
3: Stories like Akanksha's are among the key factors driving the viral Cockroaches Party protest movement. Since launching early this month, it's held rallies against mismanagement of the national examination system, among other things.
5: Every year, millions of students must take highly competitive exams to become doctors, engineers, teachers, police, or railway officials. Many spend years prepping for the test, as it often decides their future. And for some, it means potentially lifting their families out of poverty.
3: The Gen Z Cockroaches movement is demanding the resignation of India's Education Minister Dharmendra Pradhan. His tenure has been marred by exam misorganization, question paper leaks, and marking disputes, which triggered immense youth dissatisfaction.
6: Those who have money can buy the paper, but what about us? I'm really feeling demotivated. Not just me, many people are feeling demotivated. I have many cousins and friends, they are also feeling demotivated. If the students are protesting, then they're doing the right thing. I want to support them. I am with them.
3: Professor Nandita Narayan has been shining a spotlight on what she calls rotted the system for years. She says the education system in India is crumbling under the weight of corruption.
7: The whole idea that you can get things through corruption, through paying money, it has become institutionalized. It's something that has become normalized. It is something accepted. If you're not doing it, then you're a fool. And the body which has been entrusted with conducting these All India entrance exams is a body which is not answerable to the parliament or to government at all. So that is the problem now, the over-centralization and no regard, no transparency and no accountability of any kind.
3: Professor Narayan also joined the Cockroaches protest in Delhi and says she mobilized dozens of teachers to join her.
7: And it's very difficult because people are afraid. You know, the fear that has been generated by this government keeps people away from protests. I mean, they feel that even if they like a post, they will be attacked.
3: Last month, students in the state of Uttar Pradesh protested the leaking of a state-level exam paper. A coaching institute where the students took exam prep classes says it was then targeted by authorities trying to shut it down under various pretenses.
8: The real reason is directly related to the protest. They told us not to organize the next protest on June 12. They said that if we de-escalate, they will reopen our coaching centers.
3: The government has not yet responded to the students' demands or to DW's questions. But those affected say they don't have much hope that change will happen voluntarily.
4: What will the government do after all? Is the government still thinking about how many children have been lost because of them? So many mothers have lost their children. Shouldn't they resign from their post? This government is winning by using force.
3: Amid controversies over exams, this grieving father knows that nothing will bring his daughter back.
2: I suffer day and night looking for her. I wish I could get a glimpse of her somewhere. It feels like my heart will burst open. How will I live without my child?
1: Now, the so-called cockroach Janta Party has held protests across India over this exam scandal. DW Shalu Yadav has more on the response on the ground.
9: Well, to take the audience back a bit, the very first protest by the so-called Cockroaches Janta Party was held on June 6th when the founder of CJP, Abhijit Dibke, returned from the US to India. And I guess through that, they wanted to sort of like check the temperature on the ground. The big question then was whether the millions of following that they have on social media is going to translate into a movement on the ground. And it kicked off pretty well, actually, for day one with floating crowds of, over thousands of people, including Gen Z, who showed up with placards and posters asking for accountability from the government, as well as the resignation of the education minister, Dharmendra Pradhan. And after seeing the response, the self-proclaimed cockroaches took this movement to many other cities, seven by far, across India, where cumulatively thousands have turned up with the same demand, expressing their frustration towards the state of affairs in the Indian education.

0: education system. Now, of course, there are some naysayers who dismiss these protests and say, and they question the future of CJP, because it's not a political front, you see. So it's just a platform of the youth, for the youth, and by the youth, where they come together to express their anger and frustration towards the state of still a melting pot, and it remains to be seen what shape it takes in the coming days or weeks, Sarah.
1: And how about, you know, if you could tell us a bit more about specifically the issue of suicides amongst students and whether or not that in particular is being addressed?
0: Well, there have been reports of multiple suicides of students, especially after the news of the national medical exam called NEET. Its question paper was leaked last month, and that was after over 2 million students had already sat for the exam. And remember, this is a very difficult test. You know, students spend years sometimes to make it to the cutoff list for this particular exam. And when some of them heard that, you know, this exam is to be cancelled because the question paper was leaked, it was quite hard on them. And some of those students ended up taking their own lives. Now, as far as the government is concerned on addressing it, the government hasn't met the families of these students yet, nor have they expressed any condolences so far. However, the Minister of Parliamentary Affairs, Mr. Kiran Rijuju, in a discussion with a prominent Indian newspaper called The Indian Express, said that the education minister is not directly responsible for these irregularities or the mismarkings that have taken place for many of the students' exam papers. But he did acknowledge that the system does need fixing.
1: You have a sense for the feeling on the ground there. Do you think that the education minister will be forced to resign as this Gen Z-led movement is demanding?
0: Well, the BJP government is not known for ministers stepping down after scandals, Sarah. So, that's a big question mark on whether the Modi government would give in to the demands of the protesters and ask its education minister to resign. Analysts say that, giving in to one demand of these protesters could actually open a Pandora's box for this government, because today it's a protest against, the irregularities in the education system. Tomorrow there could be more protests, over issues like inflation, the state of Indian economy, rising taxes, and so on. So on the one hand, we have really adamant protesters who say they will not back down, they will keep protesting until the education minister tenders his resignation. And on the other hand, we have a government which doesn't seem to be in the mood to budge. Who's going to blink first? It's anyone's guess at the moment.
1: Shalu Yadav in New Delhi, thank you.

0: My name is Nozibele Kamnganemayaba.
1: Don't hold back. Say it loud.
0: Thank you so much for tuning in. Welcome to Don't Hold Back.
1: A lot of people do that.
2: It's all about saying it loud.
0: Things would have been
2: different. Nozibele gets everyone talking. Check out the award-winning podcast, Don't Hold Back. Can you guess what old car tires have to do with steel production? Here's a hint.
3: Not a bad bun.
2: Transforming Business delivers answers in a nutshell. Figure out what's the real New Deal and what's just greenwashing. Watch now on YouTube. They ask questions, they challenge, they expose. But journalism is under threat from violence, censorship, financial pressure, and an aggressive surge in fake news.
4: Journalism gives us perspective. Understanding the world is something we do together. Because together, we see.

0: Would you have thought that small island nations like these could make deals with China on their own terms? And wrangle a deal with Australia that pretty much no other country could? The Pacific Island countries are leveraging unique resources and a strategic location lots of big players want a piece of. While fighting for their very survival, how are the Pacific Islands turning the tables on much bigger players who once thought they could push them around? In the world's biggest ocean, where actually are the Pacific Islands? It's kind of hard to show them all together because they're so spread out and small in size. So let's picture them like this. Most Pacific Island countries consist of a group or even several groups of islands, so we drew a box around each country to separate them out. There are some overseas territories of much bigger countries here. But we're talking about these independent nations, the ones classed by the UN as small island developing states in the Pacific.
1: We live in a vast space that covers a third of the planet.
0: Anna Naupa is a researcher and policy advisor from the Pacific Island country of Vanuatu.
1: We might be small in number, but we are vast in global impact.
0: Before we get to that impact, let's get to know the islands a little better. Together, the islands are home to around 13 million people. As 11 million of them live in Papua New Guinea, you can imagine that the rest of the countries have quite small populations, one of the smallest being Tuvalu, with under 10,000 people. They have diverse cultures, but also a common Pacific identity. Many of the island nations, like Tonga, were created through volcanic eruptions, and some of those volcanoes are still active.

0: The US military has access to or has used these facilities. The Pacific is right between the US and its rival superpower, China. Those two countries are increasingly competing with each other here, where tensions are mounting, especially around Taiwan.
1: Both sides have what they would argue are legitimate interests. I mean, you can understand where China's coming from here. It sees a US presence there and it finds that threatening.
0: Joanne Wallace is a professor at the University of Adelaide.
1: But as an Australian whose country is aligned with the US, I of course think about what is best for the US, because we would be involved probably in any war that the US engages in.
0: So Australia is keeping a close eye on what's going on here.
1: That is because if you look at a map, the Pacific Islands sit across the major air and sea approaches to Australia and New Zealand.
0: And China's been conducting naval drills and occasionally veering close enough to Australia to cause alarm.
2: How concerned are you about what China's doing?
3: And we're in a state of permanent contest in the Pacific. That's the reality.
0: But for the people here, that competitive arena is their home. Their governments have tried to avoid being pulled into this contest.
4: We seek a region free from nuclear weapons, militarization, and geopolitical posturing.
0: For Pacific Islanders, security means something else.
5: Climate change is the only threat for us. That's the reality.
0: Maima Koro has over 20 years' experience working in development across many Pacific Island countries. She's from Samoa and Tokelau.
5: It's embedded as an existential threat.
0: That's important because it helps us explain how the China-Australia struggle for influence began. Australia has long been the island's closest partner. But Pacific leaders grew frustrated with Australia's dismissive stance on climate change, including here, where these Australian ministers were caught on camera joking after a trip to Papua New Guinea. It caused outrage across the Pacific. Trust in Australia dived. For China, it was an opportunity to cozy up to the islands. Since then, Australia and China have been racing to sign deals with Pacific Island countries, providing them with infrastructure and healthcare. Then this happened.
6: China and the Solomon Islands this week agreed to a controversial security deal.
0: The actual text of the deal is secret, but a version leaked online suggested the Solomon Islands could get security support from China's armed forces and offer ports for Chinese ships. These clauses caused such alarm in Australia that it even took front seat in Australia's national election.
1: China continues to see that for relatively low expenditure, it can achieve relatively high strategic bang for its buck in the Pacific. Because the region is so strategically important to Australia, New Zealand, the US and others, it could make Australia and others very anxious.
0: Western media and governments seem obsessed with the China threat. But what does this kind of deal look like from a Pacific Islands perspective? Let's stay with the Solomon Islands for a second and rewind to 2019.
4: Solomon Islands' decision to establish relations with the People's Republic of China is based on our national interests.
0: The Solomon Islands, along with Nauru and Kiribati, joined those in the region who recognized Beijing. What did they get out of it? It opened the door to Chinese investment. The Solomon Islands were able to build roads and upgrade ports. Plus, this stadium was built with Chinese money. But the decision to get closer to China was also controversial. Riots driven by concern over China's involvement and anti-government sentiment erupted, with Chinatown in the capital city as their focal point. Then we know what happened. The security pact got signed. Australia got anxious. So Australia

0: started to re-engage with and invest more in the Solomon Islands and others.
1: Pacific Island countries have recognised that they have the agency to use this geopolitical moment to advance their priorities and their interests. So they're very adept at using different partners' interest to play partners off against one another to advance what they want to achieve.
0: What the Pacific Islands want to achieve includes addressing the most pressing issue they're facing. Sea levels are rising so fast on these low-lying islands that some entire countries, like Tuvalu, could be underwater by the end of the century. These parts of the Solomon Islands are already underwater. This village in Kiribati had to be abandoned entirely. And over in Vanuatu, this graveyard is already being lost to the waves. Vanuatu insists that climate change be a part of its deals.
2: The interest is very much from Australia's side on security and from Vanuatu saying, yes, we can work with you on that, but you must not forget the development cooperation side. For us, it's climate security and development cooperation are twins in that negotiation. And for us, that's what security means. It is making sure that we have the ability to be resilient in the face of climate change.
0: Vanuatu is not afraid to refuse to sign deals that don't suit it. Australian Prime Minister Anthony Albanese once went there to sign a bilateral pact, only to leave empty-handed. Vanuatu accused Australia of bullying, but stood its ground. But the islands haven't always been in a position to do this.
3: The Pacific knows the value of peace, as we had lived through the horrors of its absence.
0: Almost all the Pacific Islands were colonized. And in World War II, they became a key battleground. The US and its allies fought here and eventually defeated Japanese troops. Starting in the Cold War, the US, the UK, and France used the Pacific Island countries they had colonized as a nuclear testing ground, detonating over 300 nuclear weapons. One of the tests was thought to be 1,000 times bigger than the bomb the US dropped on Hiroshima in 1945. And the US dumped its nuclear waste in this dome too. It's now at risk of collapsing, a constant reminder of the deadly nuclear legacy. Then something started to change. First, most of the Pacific Islands gained independence. Second, they founded what's now the Pacific Island Forum, which includes Australia and New Zealand. Anna Naupa worked as a policy advisor there. Working together has been effective for these countries.
2: Form of collective diplomacy. In Western terms, you'd say it's negotiating as a bloc. And that's what the Pacific, that's a very key Pacific strategy in terms of multilateral affairs.
0: They have also rebranded themselves. They are no longer small island states, but large ocean states, collectively the Blue Pacific.
4: Together, we are an oceanic superpower. We are the stewards of the world's largest ocean, the largest ecosystem, and the largest carbon sink.
5: It has been quite effective to orchestrate around the ocean as their identity. One of the things that I see, you know, just from the political leaders, but from the elders, from the youth, is the confidence that is coming through with the reframing of the Pacific.
0: That reframing of the Pacific has its origins in this moment. This UN vote led to exclusive economic zones, or EEZs. In other words, the countries would have control over the resources in their surrounding waters. This gave the independent Pacific Islands rights over massive ocean areas, and Kiribati's is the biggest of the lot. Here's why. Imagine this is an island. Its EEZ could extend up to 200 nautical miles around it. And Kiribati's islands are very spread out, giving it an EEZ in three parts, and an ocean territory around 4,000 times its landmass. And yes, it is pronounced Kiribati, that's how it's pronounced in the local language Gilbertese.

Bass generates up to 70% of its government revenue through selling tuna fishing licenses for its oceans to countries like Japan, China, the US, and EU members. If you've ever eaten tuna, it may well have been caught here. These eight countries teamed up in the Nauru Agreement to control fishing access to an area that's home to about a quarter of the world's tuna. It covers almost 15 million square kilometers, an area bigger than the contiguous United States, so this part. So the Pacific Islands are leveraging their resources while trying to protect their oceans at the same time. But there are limitations. There's the issue of illegal fishing. And China and the US are pushing to mine the Pacific seabed for valuable minerals. Some places, like the Cook Islands, could gain financially from it. But mining would damage the marine ecosystems these nations depend on.

0: His jute sack installations made Ibrahim Mahama a star. The artist from Ghana gives a new life to everyday finds.
1: All the materials that I collect are normally things that you wouldn't look at twice, but it's the role of the artist to reawaken the senses within these materials.
0: Now in the global spotlight at the Venice Biennale.
2: Eco Africa. Next. How do you live in constant fear of floods destroying your house? People on the coast of Java can't keep the water at bay.
3: I've raised the house three times. It's never going to end.
4: All we can really do is adapt. What other choice do we have?
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2: In 30 minutes.

0: 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But what does it mean for you? 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
2: You are at the right place.
1: Looking for more than just entertainment? Interested in a vibrant mix from business to science to culture? Then join us. Together we see.
3: This year I promised myself three things. Be more intentional with the people I meet, less screen time, and fewer excuses. Well, so far I'm doing very well on the excuses. But for the screen time, let's just say I need a second chance.

It's a new part of her morning routine, collecting seaweed for the garden. Caroline Kennedy runs a camp on a small island off Kiwayu, off the Kenyan coast. She uses seaweed to help improve her vegetable beds.

0: people because we don't have running water here. All our water's brought in by donkeys. And that's why I contacted Sue so that she could help us understand how to do things properly.
1: Biologist Sue Kahumbu specializes in regenerating soil. She's become known as Kenya's soil whisperer. But this is the first time she's attempted to transform sand into fertile soil under such difficult conditions.
2: I absolutely do believe that we can turn this sand into soil that will produce food for consumption here. We do have to look at other issues, the heat, the humidity, the moisture, that's lost in the ground very, very quickly. We also have to look at the salinity of the soil and also the salinity of the air. But if we look around us, everything is green. Nobody's been putting fertilizers on this place.
1: But how could vegetables possibly grow and thrive in these conditions? Sue Kahumbu's approach, inoculating the ground, which means adding microorganisms. Kitchen scraps like fruit peelings or leaves are perfectly sufficient to provide the nutrients needed. Microbes then begin to form in the soil. Sue Kahumbu adapted this concept from American microbiologist Elaine Ingham, who passed away recently.
2: Going through her course and seeing that happen and learning how to make compost as a biological inoculant, not as a fertilizer, and then seeing it work, seeing it change, seeing plants react differently, seeing entire ecosystems change based on igniting the life underground as opposed to continuing killing the life underground and pushing in a chemical support system has just, yeah, it's for me, it has been the most eye-opening journey in my entire journey in agriculture.
1: Now she can attest whether this works with sand as well. The most important thing is to keep the ground moist. To do this, the team uses leaves from native plants like aloe vera or the algae they collected in the morning. They also measure moisture levels in the ground at regular intervals. This helps them save a lot of water. At first, they were using 200 liters a day. Now, they only water when the plants need it. And, equally important, checking whether enough minerals are present in the ground. Whether it's sand or soil, the scientist wants to bring out the best in every type of ground. For more than 20 years, Sue Kahumbu has been working to improve soil quality in Kenya. Over 60% of the farmland in Kenya has degraded soil. Across Africa generally, that figure is at least 65%. In major cities like the capital, Nairobi, the soil is also heavily contaminated, mainly due to pollution from traffic and discarded waste.
2: Soil degradation in urban settlements is a really, really big issue, and especially around informal settlements, because there's a lot of toxicity that's in the soil, there's a lot of compaction that's in the soil, as you can see from this area. When you grow plants in a toxic environment, A, it's more difficult to grow, but those plants also can suck up those toxins.
1: Christopher Waithaka has been experimenting with ways to improve the soil in the city with his community-based organization, ComGreen's Solutions. 3 years ago, he took an online course led by Sue Kahumbu. Now, they are meeting in person for the first time in the neighborhood of Korogosho, where Christopher lives. It's not far from one of the capital's largest landfills.
3: And I find that we are close to the dump site, which is like a kilometer. Find that this area is polluted, even the soil, not only the air, even the soil is polluted, the water is polluted, and you can believe if the water is polluted, the soil is also polluted.
1: In 2017, he and other residents launched the ComGreen initiative to improve their neighborhood. Their first project was to clean up the banks of the Nairobi River and create a park. Later, they also began revitalizing the soil on their own property and growing vegetables.
3: The soil which we're having here, through the training, we know how to make the soil to look healthy. And a part of that also, we are using compost, which is organic.
1: Back on Kiwayu Island, They are also early signs of success. Some trees have taken root and one variety of beans is doing well. Sukahumbo is hopeful. Tests in her mobile lab show that microbes have accumulated in the sandy soil. That means that humus can form, providing essential nutrients.
2: I think that there's huge potential to restore soils anywhere. The microbial story is what needs to be corrected, and microbes have amazing remediation.

0: creation capacities.
1: It looks like our experiment here will be a success, allowing organic vegetables to thrive in the sand despite the adverse conditions.
2: What struck me the most in this story is just how invisible soil is to most of us, and yet how deeply it shapes everything from the food we eat to the health and potential of a nation. I've learned that restoring soil isn't just about farming. It's about rebuilding life from the ground up and rethinking how we grow, how we feed and sustain our cities and our future.
3: In Dakar, Senegal's rapidly growing capital, green space is becoming harder to find. And there's little room left for traditional vegetable gardens. But there is unused space right above people's heads, on rooftops and terraces across the city. When Maimouna Cham looked at her own terrace, she saw an opportunity. She's a trained engineer and interior designer. I asked myself, what could be more beautiful than flowers? I started with just one plant and then it became an addiction. Little by little, my terrace filled up. What began with a single plant is now a thriving terrace garden. Today she grows herbs like thyme and oregano, along with pigeon peas, tomatoes, and other vegetables. I especially like cherry tomatoes, nana mint, lemongrass, and lots of aromatic herbs. That's what I use every day in my cooking. I'm a big fan of cherry tomatoes, so of course I grow them in my garden. Camel Market in the heart of Dakar is one of the city's most popular markets. But fresh vegetables are increasingly expensive. Many shoppers are buying only what they absolutely need. Sometimes I buy smaller quantities. Instead of a kilo, I'll buy only 500 grams. I need some kinds of vegetables to stay healthy. Maimouna isn't alone. Rooftop gardening is gaining ground. Programs run by the City of Dakar and the UN Food and Agricultural Organization have already trained more than 10,000 residents in micro-gardening techniques. Today, she shares gardening tips on social media, like how to prepare a fresh, tasty salad from her harvest. The garden has changed more than what's on her plate. It's made the terrace more welcoming. It helps our air quality. Dakar is a very dusty city. The plants give off oxygen, and we need that. With their gardens, people like Maimouna Cham are bringing more green to Dakar, one rooftop at a time.
4: Gabon has a dirty reputation, and for good reason. When coal is burned, it releases carbon dioxide and air pollutants, which are a big factor in driving climate change. But if you process carbon differently, it can become a powerful filter. Not this piece exactly, but a special extra porous version. In Germany, it is given one river a second chance.
5: This was once Europe's dirtiest river. It flowed right through the Ruhr region, which was Germany's main coal mining area for decades. Toxic wastewater from mining and industry all ended up in the River Emscher, as did residents' untreated sewage. They called the river the Crap Basin. Now that industry has gone. The coal mines are museums. And the Emscher is now one of the cleanest rivers in Germany. So what happened? Today, the entire sewage system runs underground, invisible and odorless. Scientists, too, are impressed by the river's transformation.
6: Until quite recently, the Emscher really was an open sewage canal. It's only been just over 4 years since the river became wastewater-free, as we say. That means it's free of untreated sewage.
5: Nadine Gerner has been monitoring the Emscher for years. More than half of the roughly 300

0: 150-kilometer-long river has already been renaturalized. The Emscher flows through a heavily urbanized area, home to millions of people. It empties into the Rhine River near the town of Dinslaken. In the early 20th century, large parts of the river were straightened for industrial use. This was reversed in recent decades. The river is finding its natural course again, and water quality has improved.
1: Yes, water quality has been developing quite well since then, but we still have some way to go, and we're already much closer to having a clean river again.
0: Thanks in part to modern engineering, the nearby Deutmann-Duisen wastewater treatment plant is leading the way in Europe with technology that will be mandatory in the EU from 2045. It cost over 45 million euros, but can do a lot. A typical wastewater treatment process normally consists of three stages: mechanical, biological, and chemical treatment. After that, we've removed all solid substances from the wastewater and dissolved nutrients like carbon, nitrogen, and phosphorus. But there are still other dissolved substances in the water that we can't remove with these processes. For example, pharmaceutical residues. Those can be removed with the fourth treatment stage. Now, for the first time, residues of medicines, pesticides, crop protection products, corrosion inhibitors, and synthetic fragrances are all filtered out. The process involves these blue mats, expensive high-tech components, which form the world's largest cloth filter system. In this process, the water is purified with the help of activated carbon. Yes, that black carbon. We add the activated carbon to the water and mix it in. The trace substances we talked about, those that aren't removed in the three conventional stages, bind to the activated carbon. These are microscopically small particles with a huge surface area. The contaminants adhere to the activated carbon and are thus removed from the water phase. But what is activated carbon? It's a form of carbon that has a high internal surface area and is a powerful binding agent. Usually it's made from natural resources like wood, coconut shells, or coal. A company near Bonn in western Germany even recycles activated carbon. The firm was founded by Wolfgang Esser Schnittmann and is now led by his daughter.
1: To produce 1 ton of activated carbon, you need around 15 tons of fossil or carbon-containing raw material. If you recover that ton of activated carbon through recycling, the carbon footprint is drastically reduced. In our process, we're at around 0.2 tons of CO2 per ton of activated carbon, a reduction of well over 90%.
0: In a thermal process, the activated carbon is heated. This creates a sponge-like surface that can absorb pollutants. The procedure can be repeated as often as needed. The company has developed a circular system to recycle activated carbon from wastewater or from industrial plants.
1: For example, we take back wastewater from individual treatment plants, analyze it in our laboratory, and then develop activated carbon tailored specifically to that site, making it especially efficient and economical.
0: Back to the Emscher. Thanks in part to water purification using activated carbon, the river has become much cleaner.
1: We definitely have a variety of different species here, mainly freshwater crayfish, but also mayflies, at least two species. These are clear indicators of good water quality.
0: Over 500 species have now returned to the river, including sticklebacks, trout, and the banded demoiselle. Thanks in part to the new treatment process at the wastewater plant and to activated carbon, the black gold that ultimately leads to clean water.

0: Afghanian-born Ibrahim Mahama is one of the world's most influential artists. He is changing the way we think about art. He works globally, like at the Venice Biennale, where a gallery is exhibiting his new works. His pieces highlight social ills and global injustice, earning him international fame.
1: For me, it's rather an opportunity to see that the work that we do, it means something to the world and to the communities that we come from. Because for us, the idea of making art has always been about the question of the gifts. What does art mean? And what are the associated responsibilities that come along with it? So when you're an artist, it's not just about making beautiful objects, but it's about the criticality that you also bring to the world.
0: Mahama's work is far from glamorous. His international breakthrough came with artworks comprising whole buildings draped with old jute sacks. The theater in Ghana's capital city of Accra. The Watchtower, the 2017 Castle Documenta. And this room at the 2015 Venice Biennale. The jute sacks were a statement. They symbolize the history of Ghana's cocoa trade. The cocoa beans leave the country, and only the sack remains.
1: I'm really interested in what happens to the bag once it is no longer being used for cocoa. The market women will use it to bag rice, maize, millet. At that point, it has really absorbed what all the politics and the history of the world within it, in terms of like this kind of interglobal trade dialogues and all that. And also the inequalities that are absorbed within it in terms of like labor extraction and all kinds of other things.
0: These used objects all have a history, telling stories of trade, labor, and power. Their history continues to resonate. He even turns scrapped trains into art, like here at a Vienna exhibition in 2025.
1: All the materials that I collect are normally things that you wouldn't look at twice. Yeah, when you see them, you think that, oh, these are old, they are discarded, they are dead. But it's the role of the artist in order to be able to have a vision and courage, in order to be able to what? Excavate and reawaken the senses within these materials.
0: Several hundred people work at Ibrahim Mahama's Red Clay Studio. They collect objects and process them into materials for artworks. Mahama could just as easily have a studio in an art capital like London or Paris, but he has deliberately chosen instead to invest in local infrastructure.
1: The idea that we're producing it here, even repatriating that capital here, means that it's also what keeping a history of craftsmanship what alive. We're paying people. So aside there, sometimes the work of art is not just necessarily the object that is produced, but it's also what the contribution, the capital that comes into the art also makes to the local community. And for me, that is very important.
0: Besides the Red Clay Studio, Ibrahim Mahama also founded the Savannah Center for Contemporary Art in Tamale, an exhibition and workshop space.
1: Culture is what drives the engine of the world in terms of the soul of the world itself. So whatever be the case, we need to be able to invest more in it so that at least it can somehow give birth to a generation in the future that can somehow think about different ways of resolving the politics within the world.
0: Can art change the world? Ibrahim Mahama is convinced it can.

0: whose scenic surface, Lake Malawi, looks very different. Since 2023, local divers in Cape Maclear, led by Felix Sinosi, have been clearing plastic waste from the lake bed 3 times a week.
1: The garbage underwater seems harmless, but it is destructive.
0: When diving tourists come here with cameras to see fish, instead they see garbage underwater, which is not good. Not only that, fish eat plastic and this also affects humans, as humans eat fish. With its tropical beaches, the world's fourth biggest freshwater lake is a major tourist destination. The trash that the divers collect not only threatens Malawi's economy, it's also damaging to the lake's ecosystem, including endemic freshwater species. Kenneth Mackay is an evolutionary biologist. He's observed the impact of pollution firsthand.
2: Garbage can come on the breeding platforms or in the territories of the males, makes it difficult for the fish to breed. The fish can ingest not only full plastic, but also the microplastic. And the plastic's breaking down in the lake, people are drinking it, so they're going to be getting microplastics.
0: When people eat contaminated fish, microplastics and toxic chemicals can enter the body. Scientists say this exposure can affect hormones, reproduction, and even the immune system. In February 2025, the Malawian government officially banned thin plastics, such as food packaging and grocery bags. But tracking down the producers has proved challenging for the authorities.
3: Some have changed where they were producing the plastics. The location where we banned them, that no more production here. So they changed the production site to relocate to other sites. So that has also been a problem to regulate and monitor them.
0: Some of the trash recovered by the divers in Cape Maclear ends up transformed into various products for sale. We collect garbage like glass bottles, plastic bottles, plastic bags, and tins. We work with these items to recycle them into crafts. The divers' efforts cleaning up the lake have not gone unnoticed. When the team collect trash from the water looks clean. In this way, the fish won't be harmed or destroyed by plastics and glass bottles. The water is more hygienic, so it's a good idea. For now, the project is restricted to the Cape Maclear area, but the hope is that it will inspire further cleanup efforts all over Lake Malawi.
4: Maybe that is the lesson today. Before we give up on something, we should take another look. After all, even an old sack may still have a future.

0: live in constant fear of floods destroying your house. People on the coast of Java can't keep the water at bay.
1: I've raised the house three times. It's never going to end.
2: All we can really do is adapt. What other choice do we have?
3: Our fighting spirit is still alive, and so is our joy in life.
0: Coming up, what's buzzing here isn't electricity, it's tiny bees. Rapid urbanization is threatening India's key pollinators. How can we help bees find their way back into the cities?
4: This was the sound I was missing, sound that made everything grow.
0: Eco India, in 90 minutes.

0: It starts with a moment witnessed, impossible to ignore. And suddenly, a story unfolds. We tell stories that take shape under pressure.
1: The only thing I have left is a VHS tape that my dad filmed for me.
0: Stories where saving lives means risking your own.
2: The mafia needs to know that their time has come. I'm here.
0: We examine conflict from up close.
3: You can feel the planes overhead.
0: We watch words become power.
2: I went out alone to protest. It's Russia against Putin Day.
4: They imprisoned my child for his opinion. He's 14 years old.
0: And we witness the consequences of division.
5: She spent her whole life fighting against racism and was killed by a white supremacist.
6: It was hate, pure and simple.
7: Forgiveness for me was freedom.
0: Some voices divide the world. Our stories create connections.

This is DW News, and these are our top stories. G7 leaders announced plans to step up pressure on Russia through broader oil and gas sanctions on Wednesday. They reaffirmed their support for Ukraine, pledging to increase deliveries of air defense systems and long-range weapons. U.S. President Donald Trump said the U.S. could soon step up pressure for a deal to end the Russia-Ukraine war. Lebanese state media say Israeli forces carried out airstrikes on several areas in South Lebanon on Wednesday, despite a framework U.S.-Iran peace agreement to end the Middle East war. Iran's foreign minister, Abbas Araghchi, said on Tuesday the deal to end the war with the U.S. requires Israel to withdraw from Lebanon. Telegram has filed a petition in court challenging India's nationwide order blocking access to the Messenger app, saying hundreds of millions of ordinary users are being punished by the ban. India has blocked access to the platform ahead of a nationwide medical college entrance examination in order to curb cheating. The ban is set to remain in place for the entire country through next week.

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0: bin eigentlich in einer ganz glücklichen Lage. Ich habe das gefunden, was ich immer machen wollte in meinem Leben.
1: Anja Niedringhaus ist die erste deutsche Fotografin, die einen Pulitzer bekommt.
2: An excellent photographer.
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2: And something bad had happened.
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5: an Associated Press photographer, shooting in Afghanistan.
6: Anya Niedringhaus, police officer Naqib Allah, guilty of murder.
2: Was mich beim Lesen der Akten verwundert hat, ist, dass das BKA das nicht weiter verfolgt hat.
7: Every single time we lose a photographer, our eyes on the world are closing a little bit more.
8: The battle begins again every morning. Their home is sinking into the ocean beneath them. More and more people on Java's northern coast time their lives to match the tides. They've adapted to the invading ocean and aren't giving up.

Timbus Loco, an aquatic world 400 kilometers east of the megacity of Jakarta. About 150 families once lived in this northern Javanese village, but since the ocean began forcing its way into their homes, a third have left. Those who remain either can't afford a house on the mainland or refuse to leave their home and Timbus Loco behind. The residents were mostly rice farmers until the early 2000s, but many switched to farming fish when salt water began to ruin harvests, pushing them to ruin. That business is now also collapsing. The rising waters have swallowed almost everything. The once bustling main street, fields and gardens, stores and workshops, playgrounds. Electricity and fresh water are still running,

0: Timbal's Loco is now sinking by up to 15 centimeters a year, thanks to climate change, land subsidence, and coastal erosion. Increasingly violent waves and currents have battered the fish farms for years. Even the once well-established mangrove forests have been torn apart and washed away. Hectare by hectare, the ocean has consumed the fertile landscape that was once home to rice paddies and lush fruit and vegetable plantations. For most of her life, Sunati has begun her day with boiled taro. She still lives in the same farmhouse she grew up in.
1: I can't leave Timbal's Loco. I don't want to. It's full of memories. My parents, my husband, my son are buried here. 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Timbal's Loco is my life. Some mornings, I get so tired of wiping down the floors, scrubbing away the mud all over again. This water drives me crazy. The next day, it's back again. I have to clean everything again. It hasn't stopped for a day since 2014. Sometimes the mud hardens so much it's hard to get rid of. The house always smells damp. Worse is that the tide washes all kinds of things into the house.

Sunati's house stands on the very edge of Timbulsloko, like an ocean breakwater. Off to work.

0: Besides rice, the fields used to grow chili peppers, cucumbers, and tomatoes, melons, peanuts. I loved riding my bicycle here, surrounded by clouds of butterflies and dragonflies. I'd bathe in the stream. There were red and yellow flowers everywhere. I still miss the smell of the rice fields. Everything just smells of seawater now.
1: A dike now connects Timbuslöko to the mainland, nearly a kilometer away.

0: A dozen kilometers farther in, at the Sayung Market, Sunati works as a produce buyer.
1: You're trying to ruin me. It's hard to make a living. The main thing for me is that it's honest work, work that's respected. Way too expensive. How much for these three?
2: Four, special price.
1: One day, I'll have my own shop. Vegetables, fresh vegetables. It's hot, and the produce is so heavy. In the end, I make so little. I need to save. I want to raise my house again. I've already done it three times. If I can do it once more, my place will finally look like my neighbors' homes. Higher floors and higher ceilings. 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
0: Sunati has built a miniature version of her old world on the water.
1: I paid a lot of money to raise the stone floors in my house, three times. This won't be the last time. When will it end? The water gets higher every year. I remember it was like yesterday, 2014, in the middle of the night. Water suddenly flooded into the house for the first time. I was asleep on my mattress and almost drowned. All the neighbors were screaming and running around. I froze in panic and didn't know where to go. All kinds of animals have swum into the house. Fish, shrimp, even water snakes, and horseshoe crabs. I'm afraid of them. They can stab you like a knife.
0: The farmers switched to aquaculture in 2010 after the rice fields disappeared under the water for good. Business initially boomed, but it didn't last. Waves tore the nets apart. People lost not only their income, but their savings too. Sunati and her neighbors now rely on fishing, which she usually does alongside her childhood friend Zubeda. They've worked together once before, back in the rice fields.
1: Slowly but surely. That's how we catch fish. We'll get them.
3: We know what we're doing.
1: That's right. It wasn't easy going so suddenly from farming to fishing. It wore me out.

0: Kalau di rumah jenuh,
1: some days I can't stay home. Everything feels easier out on the sea. Nature is relaxing.
2: So humid today.
1: And so muddy too.
2: Oh dear.
1: Today there's no wind. I worry I won't make it back to the boat when the winds get strong. A terrible storm once caught me by surprise. The sky suddenly lit up with lightning. Then the rain started, heavy. I was trapped here for about 3 hours. I just cried. I thought I was going to die.
2: The ocean's my friend when it feeds me. Not when the tide rises, though. Then the water turns unbearably cold.
1: 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Groper, and even crabs.

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3: Too small.
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0: 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That's set to change soon, though. Her husband, Suramin, has found cheap used wood. He had to go into debt. They have two children. Their son works construction in Bali. Their daughter studies on the mainland. Since the loss of their fields and fish ponds, Suramin now gets by as a fisherman and day laborer. Women now like to gather at Sunati's house. She sells whatever she can throughout the day.
1: It tastes so sweet.
0: Humor helps the women gain distance from their dire circumstances.
2: Now at least I'm not slipping on the mud in my house anymore. I don't run into water snakes anymore either. One time I stepped on a huge one. I screamed like crazy. I was mopping the floor when I felt the snake under my foot. It was thick as my arm and I stepped right on it. I was terrified, covered in goosebumps. I dropped everything, ran away and cried like a baby.
3: Yeah.

A long-awaited delivery arrives just in time for the Eid al-Fitr celebration marking the end of Ramadan. Wood, essential for Timbul Sloko's battle against the rising tide. Heavy cargo has to be brought to the village by water.

0: Zubaydah's husband, Suramin, also helps with the repairs. A never-ending task.
1: These new boards won't even last 5 months in this salt water. We'll have to replace them again. If the community runs out of money, each of us chips in what we can. We stick together here. When I think about how good life used to be, the land in Timbulsloko was so fertile, I didn't just grow rice. I also raised watermelons, chili peppers, and peanuts. Until the salt water came. After that, the fish ponds disappeared too. It was traumatic. The ocean took away our livelihood. There used to be so many stores on both sides here, always full of goods. There were food stores where I'd buy fried snacks. The road was paved and packed with cars and motorcycles, noisy traffic. It was at least 14 meters wide, big enough for trucks and buses. Timbulsloko used to feel like a big city.

0: In Timbul's Loco, even the dead are sinking beneath the floodwaters. The ocean has already swept away some of the gravestones. Ten years ago, villagers built a barrier of bamboo and old tires around the cemetery to break the waves, but storms tear it up again during every rainy season. The villagers also hope to protect their dead this year before Ramadan. They pray for success before they start repairs. Sunati's son was buried here 15 years ago, alongside his father and grandparents. The cemetery has preserved the history and soul of this now slowly disappearing village for generations. Salamat was 19 when he died in a motorcycle accident. He reached the same age as his father, who died of illness shortly after marriage. Sunati was 7 months pregnant with Salamat.
1: When I see Salamat's grave so deep in the water, I'm afraid of losing him all over again. It feels like he's dying a second time. I wish I had died instead of him. I'm already old at 50, but he was so young and strong. How could he die at 19? How could he? I still can't accept it.
0: Timbul's Loco's walkways now only fill up on weekends. During the week, it feels more like a ghost town, inhabited only by children and the elderly. Younger generations study or work in the nearby city of Semarang. The people of Timbul's Loco are deeply religious, even the young ones. The entire village gathers regularly in the largest of the three mosques, especially during Ramadan.
1: Delicious. I come alive when I'm with my people. Yes, very delicious. We're very close because we've gone through so much and are still fighting. The hardships have brought us closer together. Another reason I want to stay here rather than on the mainland. I only feel this kind of closeness here in Timbul's Loco. I don't want to leave and be torn away from my world. My friends and neighbors give me warmth and strength. We encourage each other.

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Several generations usually live together under one roof.

0: I have to take care of my mother. 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That's our tradition. My mother is very old and is waiting for death.
1: Zubeda shares the work with her younger sister Sulazmi, who lives next door.
0: I've always had to take care of other people. That's why I never went to school. My mother worked in the fields. I looked after my siblings. Life didn't go well for me. The water keeps rising. One day we'll have to leave. But when we go, we'll go together. I can't imagine being without my extended family, my neighbors, and my friends. It would break me.
2: The village is sinking before our eyes. But how am I supposed to start over from nothing on the mainland? What money would I use to buy land and build a house with? Our only hope is government support so we can relocate as a community and build a new Timbul Sloku somewhere else.
0: How would I make a living on the mainland? I'm already old. No factory would hire me now.

Only the children in Timbulsloko think of life on the water as normal. They've known nothing else.

0: The villagers want to repair the barrier around the cemetery in 3 days, just in time for Eid al-Fitr, the festivities at the end of Ramadan. They used to raise the money themselves, but now the local government helps pay for it.
1: Quickly but carefully.
0: Muslim has overseen the construction several times now.
1: It's tough steering such a heavy bamboo raft through the water, especially today, with the strong waves and currents. It really won't help much. Bamboo doesn't last long. We need a concrete barrier. But who's going to pay? If our dead could speak, they'd probably ask us where the floodwaters will carry them next. My brother was buried here recently, and I felt completely helpless.
2: It's really happening. I can't believe it.
0: With help from a neighbor, Suramin hopes to finish work on the house before Eid al-Fitr.
3: I was lucky enough to find this used wood from a demolished house. It was much cheaper than buying new wood. I put the house up on construction rubble the last 3 times, but the waves quickly washed it away.
2: I hate this water, always washing in all kinds of trash, cockroaches everywhere afterward. And I hate having to hang up dishes and clothes all the time, and slipping on the slick floors. It's finally over for now. What makes me happiest is that for the first time in ages, relatives can come visit us at home again.
0: When aquaculture collapsed, Suramin had no choice but to become a fisherman.
3: Some days I feel like crying. Too many fishermen for this little area. And the waves keep getting stronger and driving the fish away. In half a day, I didn't even catch 2 kilos of perch and sea bream, even though the sea is calm today. This should actually be a good day for fishing. But this is all I caught. And now my gear is falling apart too.
0: A race against the tide.
1: This bamboo will only last a few months. Then it'll rot and splinter. If someone died, we wouldn't even know how to dig a grave in the water.
0: There's another race against the tide. At Zubaydah and Suramin's home, before the water floods their construction site.

0: I can't put anything on the floor anymore. 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Everything's up on wooden platforms. First, the salt water destroyed everything valuable: the radio, the fan, the television, even the wardrobe and all the clothes. I eventually had to throw away the bed too. The refrigerator was in the water. Now I've put it on a platform and moved the power outlet higher up. The worst part for me is cooking with my legs in filthy, muddy water. I can't sleep peacefully anymore either. The water keeps rising, and I'm afraid of almost drowning in my bed again, like before. Especially at night, when the wind slams the waves against the house, I worry that the outer wall will collapse. The fact that my siblings still live in Timbusloko helps me persevere, and I'm even happy sometimes.
1: Soon there'll be fireworks and sweets.

0: We're out of money, and I still have to pay off the rebuilding. For the next 5 or 6 months, I'll have to work in a factory every day and slowly save up the money. The water is already more than 50 centimeters high inside the house.
1: I feel like I've lost everything, nothing left but water. 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

0: I've raised the house three times, 70 centimeters in total. Now I'm raising it another 70. It's never going to end. I can't keep thinking about it or I'll go crazy. Sometimes I pretend nothing is happening, turn a blind eye. We're used to it by now.
1: All we can really do is adapt. What other choice do we have?
2: Hundreds of breakwaters and young mangrove forests are the final attempt to keep the surf away from Timbuzloco. Other villagers cut down the natural structure for fuel or to make room for more fish farms. The power of the waves from those now barren areas has also destroyed the mangrove forests around Timbuzloco. Zubeda and Sunati have been helping with Professor Denny Sugianto's mangrove restoration project for years. He's an environmental scientist who comes from the region and is working to restore and replant mangroves. Public funding and donations have made it possible to plant more than 20 hectares in the Timbuzloco area alone.
3: Don't go too far.
0: Not too far.
3: I'm stuck, completely stuck. Pull me out. Without their dedication, we'd never have achieved this much. Plant the seedlings one by one. In the end, though, our efforts can only slow the process of land erosion. The sediment deposits along Java's northern coast are geologically young and very vulnerable. Tie them together tightly. According to our simulations, in 100 years, a vast area here will be completely underwater. It's an area that's today still urban, 2 to 4 kilometers in from the current coastline. Global warming is raising sea levels. At the same time, the groundwater is disappearing. So land in populated industrial areas is sinking. And all the industrial facilities along the coast are disrupting the natural ocean currents that would carry sediment here, from west to east, toward Timbuzloco. The village may survive a while longer, but if the government fails to fully protect the coastline, or if residents lose motivation and give up on their environment, Timbuzloco could disappear within 20 years. It would be just a memory. The land in this region is currently sinking by up to 15 centimeters a year. That could add up to 1.5 meters in 10 years.
2: A government program has already evacuated several villages in the region. Others are stuck in survival mode, like Timbuzloco and neighboring Bugarame.

Bogorame's Muslim school closed long ago. There are no wooden walkways left. High tide traps residents inside their homes.

0: In Timbul's Loco, people respect Selamet as a spiritual elder. The ocean took everything from him too, his fields, as well as his fish ponds.
1: When you experience a natural disaster, you mustn't give in to anger. The tide is far more powerful than any human being. One day I heard a voice inside me, the voice of the ocean goddess Makila. In my despair, I asked her about my future and the right path forward. Makila came to me. She was totally transparent. She said, "Don't let yourself dissolve into grief. It will only hurt you." 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But in that moment, I became enlightened. Makila whispered to me, "Your village will not disappear. You, your children, and your grandchildren, all of you will continue living here. That's why I will never leave this village. The ocean isn't our enemy." The ocean is part of nature, just as we are. 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
1: I bet in 3 years at the latest, we'll have to raise everything up the same amount again.

0: The first big feast inside the house in 4 years.
1: 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She's alone without a husband, still living in a house full of water where you can't even sit down. I'm sure she feels ashamed she still hasn't managed to rebuild.
2: What a wonderful drink.
3: Now you're smiling again.
0: The ritual feast that breaks the final fast, the end of Ramadan.
2: I don't listen to the government or the scientists who say Timbuktu will sink into the ocean one day and that we'll all have to leave. Only God knows our fate. The water has made us stronger. Our fighting spirit is still alive, and so is our joy in life.

0: What's buzzing here isn't electricity, it's tiny bees. Rapid urbanization is threatening India's key pollinators. How can we help bees find their way back into the cities?
1: This was the sound I was missing, sound that made everything grow.
2: Eco India in 30 minutes.
3: 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While there's no shortage of ideas, execution often falls short.
4: Wir Deutschen erfinden sogar pro Kopf doppelt so viel wie die Amerikaner. 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
3: What could jumpstart German innovation?
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Why do gravitational waves squeeze our bodies? How much water do we need per day? Do stressed out plants scream for help? Find the answers. 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It really couldn't be simpler. Watch the latest news while simultaneously learning German with Kurz und Leicht. Check out 3 current news events in subtitled videos. Challenging German words are explained

0: 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Find us on dw.com, kurz und leicht, and social media. Video news for learning German, kurz und leicht. Nila was born out of wedlock in Iran. Officially, that doesn't happen. This film, recorded in secret, is about a mother's love and a misogynistic system.
1: To Iran, to have Salih, give a chemal mother, the bad one. Hat.
0: Nila's dream in the Garden of Eden starts June 27th on DW.
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3: Details are emerging of the Memorandum of Understanding that's due to be signed by the US and Iran on Friday. It foresees the reopening of the Strait of Hormuz and a $300 billion investment fund for Iran. But Trump says the deal isn't final and that the US will resume bombings if Tehran doesn't behave. And the poisonous caterpillar spreading in many parts of Europe, including here in the German capital, Berlin, causing misery for residents affected by allergic reactions. This is... I'm Pablo Foglielias. Welcome to DW News. US President Donald Trump has warned that the deal with Iran is not final and threatened to start dropping bombs again if the Iranians, quote, don't behave. His comments come as the 14-point Memorandum of Understanding was leaked by several media outlets. In addition to ceasing hostilities, the draft plan also states that the United States undertakes, together with its regional partners, to create a comprehensive plan agreed upon by both parties for the rehabilitation and economic development of the Islamic Republic of Iran, while ensuring financing of at least $300 billion. It also says the United States commits to ending, on a schedule to be agreed upon as part of the final agreement, all types of sanctions currently facing the Islamic Republic of Iran. And the Islamic Republic of Iran reiterates that it will never produce nuclear weapons. All right, let's speak now to Megan Sutcliffe, analyst for the Middle East and Africa at private intelligence firm Sibylline. Megan, great to have you on DW News. So from what's been leaked, has the US traded long-term strategic leverage for short-term de-escalation? And does this change the status quo?
4: Well, it's certainly one of the more concerning elements of the leaks that we have seen coming out of the region over the past few days ahead of the planned signature of the Memorandum of Understanding between the United States and Iran on the 19th of June. Some of these leaks would indicate that the United States is preparing a major sanctions relief package for Iran in exchange for essentially ending the conflict and reopening the Strait of Hormuz. This presents a major issue when it comes to the stability stability of the region, given the potential empowerment that Iran will take from this, both economically and ideologically. It would therefore seem that it is a realistic possibility that the United States has traded in a lot of its long-term leverage in order to secure a de-escalation at this point in time. But of course, that equation is going to depend on whether or not this de-escalation lasts and this memorandum of understanding turns into a longer-term and more robust agreement.
3: All right, you've broken down a lot of the issues there that I want to discuss. Let's talk about the nuclear issue. Is delaying it a deliberate sequencing of diplomacy or kicking the hardest problem down the road? How do you see it?
4: It is likely a diplomatic effort to engage in sequencing so that some of the more challenging aspects of these negotiations, and indeed those that have resulted in deadlock on at least two occasions in the past year and a half, are essentially scheduled for a later time period. It's likely this type of sequencing is part of Iranian and US efforts to try and moderate the risks of uncontrolled and cataclysmic conflict re-escalation by creating a schedule that is more tolerable for both parties to engage with. But at the same time, it's also possible that this is part of US concessions to Iran. One of Iran's major sticking points back in early April was that negotiations should be sequenced, that they should be broken down into various phases, whereas the United States was opposed to that. The US coming closer to Iran's negotiating position, that seems like some form of concession at this point in time.
3: Now, would you say, Megan, that this deal reflects a shift in the regional balance of power, with Iran now negotiating from a position of strength?
4: I would say that Iran has certainly increased its capacity to exercise pressure over the United States in a way that they haven't before. And that's primarily manifesting in the Strait of Hormuz. If we're looking at hard power objectively as sort of a function of military capabilities and economic presence, Iran is in a worse position now than it was at the beginning of the conflict. Of course, the US and Israel engaged in a broad campaign of airstrikes targeting Iran's military facilities and its military industrial complex. So it is at a disadvantage in that particular aspect. Economically speaking, it continues to face major issues resulting from sanctions and the devaluation of the rial. But in terms of its political leverage, Iran has demonstrated very clearly, not only is it capable and willing to engage in hostilities targeting its Gulf neighbors and targeting Israel for a prolonged period of time, it has also shown that a soft blockade of the Strait of Hormuz, one that depends on simply the threat of attacks and periodic hostilities targeting vessels, can be extremely lucrative, both in terms of the leverage that it gains over the United States and the Gulf, but also in terms of the tolls and fees that it can extract from vessels that wish to move through that waterway at any given time.
3: Now, Megan, I want to talk about the $300 billion reconstruction fund that's reportedly now in this deal. Now, Donald Trump appears quite, we'll say, allergic to the idea that the US is investing in Iran or paying for reparations of any kind. Vice President J.D. Vance said Iran could gain access to the fund, which is backed by Gulf states. Now, the Iranians had wanted $400 billion as compensation for war damages. So can you explain to us what exactly is this fund and who's paying for it, or who would pay for it, I should better say?
4: Absolutely. So this fund is something that has been debated quite a lot by media sources that are affiliated with the Iranian regime and those that operate in the West. So it's not entirely clear right now what this fund is. However, it's been referenced enough that there does appear to be some clarity about exactly how much it is and what it would seek to do. Generally speaking, it is understood that this fund would be approximately $300 billion worth of a private investment vehicle, essentially a collection of private investment incentives and intentions from companies that are based in various states to invest in Iran, particularly in infrastructure projects, that would seek to repair some of the damage that has been caused by the conflict, particularly in the last few days of the war when we saw the United States engaging in airstrikes targeting major bridges in Iran, for example. Now, the sources of this investment are relatively complex, although these have been characterized as essentially private sector investments. With investment from the Gulf, it's highly likely that some of those are state-linked development funds, and we're also likely to see investment vehicles from other continents like Asia, South America, possibly even sub-Saharan Africa, mobilizing into this fund in order to invest within Iran. Iranian access to that fund will likely be conditional on continued engagement with the United States and adherence to its international commitments, so it's not guaranteed.

0: guaranteed that it would have access to this. However, the amount of money that is being discussed and committed at this point in time, it would be an absolute game changer for Iran, particularly following the legacy of this conflict.
1: Now, how fragile is this agreement, given Israel's apparent exclusion and its ongoing operations in Lebanon?
0: Well, this agreement is clearly very complex. It touches on so many issues and yet is extremely short. Reports would indicate it's no more than a page or a page and a half. And that's always going to be a challenging dynamic to navigate because it doesn't include a lot of detail or assurances for either party. That's additionally complex when we consider what is going on in Lebanon at the moment, where, of course, the Israel Defense Forces continues to engage in operations targeting Lebanese Hezbollah, particularly in southern Lebanon. Iran, throughout this conflict and ceasefire process, has emphasized that it views Lebanon as an integral part of the ceasefire, that a ceasefire between the US and Iran will depend on there being a ceasefire within Lebanon. Pakistani mediators have indicated they have the same understanding. And while the US has issued various statements indicating that it would like to see a ceasefire in Lebanon, it has also made it very clear that that does not include a complete withdrawal of Israeli troops from southern Lebanon or a complete cessation of Israeli operations. Israel's Prime Minister Benjamin Netanyahu said a similar thing 2 days ago, indicating that he believes that a ceasefire is possible, but that Israel should maintain operational freedom within Lebanon. These contrasting understandings of what exactly a ceasefire means in Lebanon and how that relates to the dynamic between Iran and the United States is going to be extremely sensitive. And it is entirely possible that in the next few weeks, we will see Israel continuing operations in Lebanon and exacerbating tensions with Iran. While the US-Iran ceasefire may well remain in place during that time, we cannot rule out a re-engagement between Israel and Iran, as we saw earlier last week. And if that takes place during particularly sensitive nuclear negotiations between the United States and Iran, the risk of deadlock and a breakdown in talks will become increasingly likely.
1: Megan, briefly, if you could, does this deal reduce the risk of war, do you think, or just delay it?
0: I think it does reduce the risk of war for now. You know, we have a 60-day opportunity here to make major headway between the United States and Iran and directly engage with some of the issues that led them to conflict earlier this year. However, given how complex these files are and how complex the relationships in this region are, I am doubtful as to whether or not those can be resolved in the upcoming 60 days, particularly with reference to Iran's nuclear program. We already had two separate episodes of engagement between the US and Iran with reference to the nuclear program, and neither side was willing to show adequate flexibility to move forward towards an agreement. If we look at the 2015 nuclear deal, the JCPOA, that took almost 2 years to negotiate. It was over 100 pages and it involved over seven different negotiating parties. The idea that a similar process could be replicated after so many engagements between the United States and Iran and in so little time, I'm not particularly optimistic. And so the risk of conflict re-escalation, particularly later on this year, that is going to remain acute.
1: All right. A sobering end to this talk with you, Megan. Megan Sutcliffe, analyst for the Middle East and Africa at private intelligence firm Sibylline. Always great to have you on DW News. Thanks so much.
0: Thank you.
1: France's President Emmanuel Macron has hailed the G7 summit in Evian as a moment of cooperation and unity after months of disagreements. US President Donald Trump has echoed the positive messaging. Now, Trump spoke with reporters while sitting down with Indian Prime Minister Narendra Modi. Trump also said he held good talks with both President Zelensky of Ukraine and Russia's Vladimir Putin. Russia is not a G7 member. In the past, Trump has repeatedly clashed with other leaders of the G7, the group of leading democratic states with market economies. In Albania, weeks of protests against a planned luxury resort on the country's Adriatic coast are widening. At the centre of the dispute is a tourism project linked to Jared Kushner, the son-in-law of US President Donald Trump. But what started as outrage over construction in a protected area has now grown into a broader protest movement against Albania's political establishment.
2: Albanians are demanding more.
3: These protesters behind me have been out on the streets every day for almost a week. What

0: And as a demonstration against the Trump family luxury resort, has evolved now into one of the biggest populist movements Albania has seen since the fall of the communist regime in 1991.
1: Kërkesa e protestës është një vetme, është largimi komplet klasës politike në 35 vitet e fundit.
2: This is a new era of awakening of the people that want to get rid of the old school politics.
3: They want to change to a political establishment that only benefits the powerful and the rich, one that doesn't serve the public.
4: I'm protesting because of the lack of public consultation when it comes to public spaces as well as construction in protected areas.
5: People feel that they are excluded from these spaces afterwards, in the moment that they are gentrified or transformed.
3: Gresa Hasa is a researcher at the University of Graz in Austria, and writes about Albanian politics and the rule of law. She also organizes protests among the Albanian diaspora in Austria.
5: You know, like the transformation of giving public land to private investors, to private billionaires, or dubious oligarchs, be them international or be them domestic.
3: Albanians, in recent years, have seen the emergence of skyscrapers and luxury hotels. They have seen public spaces privatized and beaches, along with historical and cultural sites, made both physically and financially inaccessible to them. Prime Minister Edi Rama said he wants Albania to become a high-end tourism destination, insisting a luxury resort would bring big capital and big investors.
5: That were presented to citizens in Albania as a success story, but they have seen with the passing of time that this is not a success story for them. I mean, they were met with mass unemployment, mass emigration, and Albanians still struggle to make ends meet.
3: The current average monthly income in Albania is the equivalent of 950 euros. That's lower than the average monthly wage of 1,282 euros in Bulgaria, which, according to the most recent figures, is the lowest in the EU.
5: The 1% of the country continues to grow richer and richer, and the gap between that and the rest of the population has grown wider. Right after the fall of the communist regimes, in Albania, you had the creation of the first informal groups, including also first organized crime groups, which, with the passing of time, they were managed to grow, and some of them also became legal and turned into these oligarchic structures and very powerful businessmen.
3: After the fall of the communist regime in 1991, Albania transitioned into a multi-party democracy. Parliamentary elections are held every 4 years, but the current prime minister and his socialist party have been in power for the last 13 years. During this time, they have introduced the strategic investment law that fast-tracks big development projects, allowing quicker approval procedures for projects. They have also made amendments to a nature law to allow exemptions for construction on protected areas.
5: The government changes the laws whenever it benefits it in non-transparent, anti-democratic procedures, in complete violation also to Albania's constitution and legal framework.
0: Protesters want Prime Minister Edi Rama to step down. But it's not only the ruling government Albanians are protesting against. They are protesting against opposition too.
3: The main opposition leader, Sali Berisha, is facing corruption charges. His Democratic Party has adopted Trump-style rhetoric while running for election last year.
5: They are the same face of the system. They are both corrupted. There's a lot of resentment with a political class and economic model that Albanian citizens feel does not work anymore for them.
0: These protests are one of the biggest Albania has seen in the past decades. And unlike the previous demonstrations, there's

0: processionary caterpillars, stinging hairs can trigger painful skin reactions and breathing problems. Residents accuse authorities of failing to respond quickly enough, prompting some to take matters into their own hands.
1: This tiny caterpillar has Berlin on edge. Its toxic hairs can cause painful and itchy skin reactions and breathing problems. And thanks to sunny and dry weather this year, it's spreading especially widely all over the German capital.
2: Also, das ist noch wenig. Ich bin am ganzen Körper so besiedelt.
1: Many trees are already cordoned off, but the tiny creature is now spreading to places far harder to spot and avoid. Experts say it's time to act.
3: Vor allem da im Augenblick, wo die Raupen am Baum zu sehen sind, wo die kleinen Haare eben auch umherfliegen und uns gefährlich werden könnten, ist es sicherlich sinnvoll, tätig zu werden. 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
1: For Berliners it's cause for concern.
4: Ich finde, im Moment wird es nicht so richtig ernst genommen, dass es eine Gefährdung von Menschen ist. 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
5: Aber grundsätzlich, denke ich, sollte man die absaugen. Sollte man sich darum kümmern und nicht nur absperren.
1: That's already happening, but it's a lot of effort and it's costly. Berlin's district governments and housing companies are struggling to cope. They're asking Berlin's state government for help and money. The response is blunt. It's not the state government's responsibility, and the districts had been warned long before now.
3: Es ist vor allem ein Problem, was man eigentlich dann angehen müsste, wenn man es nicht sieht. 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
3: Es muss nun letztlich umgesetzt werden, denn verantwortlich ist immer der Eigentümer eines Baumes. 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Ein Zwang gibt es nicht.
1: While authorities keep arguing, one Berliner decided to take matters into her own hands and created a map where users can upload locations of nests and track reports across the city, so people can keep their distance.
6: Aktuell sind es ungefähr 3000 Meldungen schon für Berlin, die eingegangen sind. 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
1: And that could prove increasingly valuable in the years ahead, because climate change is playing right into the caterpillar's hands.
3: Gibt es einen Frühling, der warm und trocken ist, und davon gibt es immer mehr, wird das Problem im nächsten Jahr wiederkommen und wieder und wieder.
1: So without better prevention, Berlin's very tricky caterpillar problem won't be going anywhere.
0: All right, let's speak to an expert now. And for that, we're joined by Dave Shenton. He is an lepidopterist, that's a moth specialist, and a local wildlife sites officer for Kent Wildlife Trust in the United Kingdom. Welcome to DW News. So what is it about the oak processionary moth's hairs that make them so hazardous to humans and animals?
7: So, as your VT touched on, lots of the key components around oak processionary moth, but those hairs. So each of the caterpillars carries thousands of these tiny toxic hairs that carry this irritant, and they can be wind blown. So the problem is not only from direct contact from people, pets, animals, livestock, but they can also be transported on the wind. And as was touched on in your VT, they can cause significant skin irritations. They can cause respiratory problems. And in very rare circumstances, yeah, they can lead to sort of severe allergic reactions. But it's important to note that for most people, exposure is not life-threatening at all, but it can still be highly unpleasant.
0: All right, tell us, how unusual is it for a moth species to pose this level of public health risk?
7: Yes, oak processionary moth is relatively unusual in this respect because it has both significant environmental effects and significant public health effects as well. You often get one or the other. So you'll have crop pest species that don't impact people living in towns and cities, such as you're seeing in Berlin. So I think that's what sets OPM apart.
0: All right, now, are we seeing then an increase in these populations due to climate change? And is that making outbreaks more likely across Europe?
7: Yeah, so oak processionary moth is one example of how climate change can influence the distribution of species across Europe. Climate change is unlikely to be the sole cause. There are likely several factors acting in combination here, which include those warmer temperatures, of course, associated with climate change, but also other factors such as increased international movement.

0: to plants and trees so that pests can be transported more readily. That's how it was accidentally imported into the UK back in 2005. And there's no shortage of suitable habitat availability, as you've seen, in your towns and cities, in urban, peri-urban and rural areas. There's no shortage of oak trees for which this species needs to for its larvae to feed on. And also the species can, it has a great ability to expand naturally into newly suitable areas. So all those things are combining to lead to this increase in distribution, but also increase in these significant outbreaks that we're seeing in Northern and Western Europe.
1: All right, so they're pretty they're able to say get used to new conditions, we'll say, or new areas where previously you may not have seen them so often. So tell us then, what's the most effective way to control outbreaks without causing wider environmental harm?
0: It's a little bit late for the stage that you're at with Berlin and other places in Germany this year. Early detection, again, came across in your VT. Early detection is absolutely critical because any interventions are generally much more effective before the populations become as widespread as you're seeing with the outbreak in Berlin. And management actions and interventions normally include a range of things that work together. It was interesting to see the lady talking about a monitoring platform she set up. That's key. Annual monitoring and surveying is important. Public reporting of infestations. We have that here in the UK. Removal of nests by trained specialists. Again, saw that in the VT. And those targeted biological control measures, as well as public awareness campaigns as well, to help spot and report OPM, but also to avoid confusion, because there are a few species that can sometimes be mistaken for oak processionary moth.
1: Dave, are we essentially going to have to get used to this being a recurring public health issue here in Berlin and in other cities and towns across Europe?
0: So I think if that sort of array of management activities can be put in place where you've got that greater sort of early detection, then I think it becomes much more manageable. Modern management, modern adaptive management needs to aim to balance that public health protection with biodiversity conservation as well.
1: Right.
0: So we may not see them as the outbreaks as bad if those various measures can be put into place. It's no one measure will be the silver bullet. You need a combination of them.
1: All right, well, I'll be keeping an eye out for them next time I'm out and about at the lakes and the many parks here in Berlin. Thanks for that, Dave. Dave Shenton, a lepidopterist, that's a moth expert, and local wildlife sites officer for Kent Wildlife Trust. Thanks so much.
0: Thank you.
1: All right, that's all for now. Remember, you can find more news on our website, that's dw.com, and you can also follow us on social media. We're on YouTube, TikTok, Instagram. Our handle is DW News. I'm Pablo Foglielias. For me and all of us here in Berlin at DW, thanks for watching. Take care.

0: in die Welt zu bringen.
1: What could jumpstart German innovation?
2: Made in Germany. In 60 minutes.
3: One letter from the German government and things get serious. Young men must now register for military service, but joining isn't mandatory. The letter makes Elias feel uneasy. Tom is setting his sights on a military career. Max and Neo are rebelling against it all.
2: Close up. In 2 hours.
4: You know what no one ever taught us how to talk about?
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4: Love, sex, relationships.
7: Yeah, yeah, yeah.
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7: Exactly.
4: No shame, no filters. Just honest conversations about what we really think, but rarely get to say out loud. I'm Lisa Mangaldas, and I'm back with a brand new season of Love Matters. 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
0: A deadly disease with no cure and no vaccine is moving in the east of the Democratic Republic of Congo much faster than the people trying to stop it. It's Ebola, and it's the 17th outbreak this country has lived through. Experts are warning that things look significantly different this time.
8: For this species, it's a different species. There is no vaccine. There are no monoclonal antibodies that have been licensed. And so that makes it much more difficult to manage than the other Ebola outbreaks that we've had.
0: We'll hear more from Professor Eileen Marty in just a bit on this Bundibugyo species of Ebola. But so far, the virus has infected more than 800 people and killed nearly 300. And it's spreading at such a rate that health officials are worried it could get out of hand.
9: It is difficult to make predictions after a month, given how hard it is to obtain confirmed figures and the fact that not enough tests are being carried out. But clearly, we are still running behind the epidemic, and the peak has certainly not yet been reached.
0: Let's go now to Goma in the Democratic Republic of Congo. We've got the journalist Alkatanti Jaffar, who's following the outbreak for us. Good to speak to you. What are you seeing relating to this outbreak on the ground?
10: This outbreak is very different because, first of all, it's in a zone where no one trusts no one. Because before the outbreak, the zone of Ituri province were in a state of siege, which was a specific measure made by the government since now 6 years, where civilian authorities were replaced by military authorities who were not in a good situation with locals. So in Ituri, we have many active armed groups fighting against themselves, each other fighting each other, and many of them had the label of an ethnic group. So in Ituri, no one trusts no one, and this outbreak came in the same situation that even locals are not trusting the government, they are not trusting the health workers, and it's a biggest trauma in the zone, and the response is facing many challenges regarding how to respond to this outbreak.
0: You mentioned that mistrust. I mean, there was a case May 22nd when a crowd set fire to response operations in the town of Ruampara. I'm just wondering how the authorities are dealing with, for example, public messaging or trying to get people to cooperate at this time.

0: when there is so much of resistance?
1: So authorities are trying to do their best. There are teams who are doing awareness message and campaign in locals to let them understand that the disease is real, the outbreak is real, and they must trust teams who are operating in the response. But many people are still septic, not accepting it. And also, we also have a problem of the culture, you know. In Africa, and especially in the zone of war, people used to do not understand everything coming from their authorities, since many people think that authorities make many bad things on people to get money, to become rich, or to stay in power. Such as it can be an outbreak, it can be a war, it can be a killing. So people still don't trust in everything that authorities are saying, and this is what exposed more locals to the danger of Ebola.
0: Right. That is in some places. I'm just wondering whether people, those who are not mistrusting the government, or at least not skeptical about the health situation, whether this has altered their lives. Are people doing anything different now to protect themselves from the virus? I don't know. Have you seen anything visible in public norms?
1: Yes. To be honest, it's not everybody who are not trusting. Some people trust. Some people, even those who were not trusting in the beginning of the outbreak, but after getting some victims in their cycle of relatives, family, then they start believing. But many people still not believing on it. In Bunia, we are seeing young people, especially, are working, trying to do their best for free to do campaigns of awareness, talking to people, showing people that Ebola is real. This is not the first outbreak in DRC. It's the 17th, so let's keep away all first belief and now trust on health workers. So we are seeing some people changing their behavior, but the work is hard because many of them are still septic.
0: And of course, there are also many people in camps, people displaced by fighting. I'm just wondering how this affects them. Have you seen anything in the way camp operations are going on as well?
1: By chance, there are not yet cases in IDP camps in Bunia, but and I hope that nothing arrives there, because life in camps, people are many in a small zone and they don't have good sanitation, so they can't keep distances, they can't get water to wash their hands at any time. So if one people affected get inside the camp, then it will be a catastrophe. And I am seeing this outbreak being uncontrolled, because when I can compare it to the past outbreaks, I can say that this one is a bit different, because many things are not normal. For example, the outbreak was announced with a big delay. So after many cases, after dozens of people have been died by Ebola, and people in Bunia say it was around 2 or 3 months. So all these things are making this outbreak different and more dangerous one, because we don't even know the level of spread. For example, if we can compare this outbreak to the 10th outbreak, which was the first one in this zone, it took 2 years from the epicenter to the city of Goma, where I am. But in this outbreak, it took only some weeks to leave Bunia to the city of Goma, where I am. So, and these are the facts showing that

0: This is a big danger. And if authorities are not doing, if authorities doesn't do the best they have to do, in some month, it will be maybe not only three provinces of DRC, but the entire country, because the country is still alive. People are still working, are still communicating, leaving a zone to another. So if they are not doing best control, the best they can, then this outbreak will reach other provinces.
1: Just wondering, from what you've seen, do things look different? You know, if you look at the way the government is responding, if you look at the way the aid agencies are operating, does this look like, do you get the sense that they're responding to this with the kind of urgency that you would expect?
0: I think both. First of all, in the government, you know, even NGOs operating on ground, they work with the government agenda, with the guidance of the government. So starting by when the government announced or discovered the outbreak, you know, with Ebola, it's an outbreak starting by one case. So the DRC government detected and announced the outbreak after people in Ituri had registered several cases of death with the Ebola symptoms. So starting by that delay, and everything is not good. But I can't say that the government is not working. We are seeing what the government is doing, but is in delay, responding in delay. So maybe in the future time, they will cut the time they lost and then things will be okay. But in this moment, they are trying to respond, but it's in delay for everything.
1: Right. We'll see how things play out in the near future. Alkatanti Jaffar, journalist in Goma, thank you very much for giving us that update.
0: You're welcome.
1: All right, let's get more from an infectious disease expert. Dr. Eileen Marty is a professor at Florida International University. She has served on WHO advisory groups on responses to disease outbreaks for decades, including Ebola. And that's why we have brought her on to the discussion. Good to have you with us, Professor. The head of the Africa CDC says this could be the worst Ebola outbreak ever, worse than the West Africa outbreak over a decade ago. How did we get here in barely a month?
2: The cases have continued to rise because it's a highly inflamed area where there has been ongoing conflict now for over a decade. And so there, not only do we have to try and deal with the disease that's going on, but also we're dealing with an incredibly challenging situation for doing appropriate and safe contact tracing, as well as trying to even treat the patients. A few of our treatment centers have been burnt down. That decreases the enthusiasm for some healthcare workers to go there and manage patients. And it also increases the number of patients that don't go to the healthcare centers and then travel to other locations and bring the disease elsewhere. So that's all making it extraordinarily challenging. But what really started this problem is the fact that the virus that we're dealing with is a different species. It's the Bundagaboyo species and not Ebola Zaire. So virtually every other, except for one of the outbreaks in the DRC in the past, have been caused by Ebola Zaire. And they know how to manage that. They have good PCR techniques for detecting it, et cetera, and a good monoclonal antibodies, and even a vaccine. But for this species, it's a different species. There is no vaccine. There are no monoclonal antibodies that have been licensed. And so that makes it much more difficult to manage than the other Ebola outbreaks that we've had. And right. Remember, there's also one more thing that we always have

0: to consider. And that, and believe it or not, infrastructure in that area, because of all the mining operations, et cetera, is actually pretty good. And that allows an individual with a 21-day incubation period, a virus that has a 21-day incubation period, to travel pretty far from where they initially contracted the virus.
1: Right.
0: That also makes things more challenging and allows us to be, yes, indeed, possibly going to be the worst Ebola outbreak in history.
1: I mean, the Red Cross even saying that the outbreak hasn't even peaked yet. They're saying it could take a year to contain. What do you think of that timeline, a year?
0: Well, everything is dependent on our ability to go in there and calm the situation down. And one of the things that I've learned from long experience with working in communities, especially in low-income countries, is the importance of getting to know and work with the chiefs. So if they can make a coordinated effort with the different militias that are fighting each other and get them to realize that it's important for their health and their goals to help us get rid of this disease, then we may be able to, you know, actually calm this outbreak a lot faster. So one of the things I've learned is sometimes it isn't so much the medical intervention as the psychological, anthropological, and social interventions that can really get an outbreak under control quickly.
1: Right. We'll dig into some of these in bits. Authorities admitting they're only tracing about 12% of the people who've been in contact with confirmed cases. What does that number really tell us about how much we don't see of this outbreak?
0: Well, it's telling you a heck of a lot. Number one, it's telling you that we're missing cases, undoubtedly. And those missing cases can lead to even more cases and a further explosion of this outbreak. It's also telling you, again, about how challenging it is to do contact tracing in that area. And it's also telling us that all the numbers we have right now about confirmed cases are speculative. They're vast underestimates. So the true number of people currently infected or potentially transmitting this disease early on in their infection is probably much higher than the numbers that are currently cited. I think the most recent number is in the DRC, 808 cases, with another 20 cases in Uganda, only 19 of which were confirmed.
1: Yeah. And as you mentioned, much of this is going on in a region torn apart by militia violence. We've seen displacement camps under siege, aid workers being threatened and attacked. Can you actually run an Ebola response in such circumstances?
0: It's extraordinarily difficult. WHO actually puts us through very intense training in case we get mugged and in all kinds of horrible situations, precisely because of what's going on here. Médecins Sans Frontières views this as an extremely challenging situation. So the aid workers that come from outside have challenges, as well as those healthcare workers that live there that are native to the area. They also are suffering from the consequences of these in fighting. It's just terrible.
1: You mentioned the WHO there. Funding is a huge part of the problem. Why is the world so slow to respond?
0: They aren't seeing what we saw with the previous outbreak yet, right? So the previous major outbreak, because we've had a number of outbreaks since the big one in West Africa. But one of the things that spurred so much attention started in December 2013, ended in 2016, that huge outbreak, was that it was spreading to a lot of different nations and that cases appeared in the United States, in Spain, et cetera, and not just in African nations. So they haven't quite recognized how critically important it is to stamp out the disease where it is and to help the people that are suffering right now. Because when we don't do that, we invite problems that are global problems.

0: problems and not just localized or regional problems.
1: This issue of countries committing to the funding, not just to pledge, but also to deliver on their pledges. And I'm just wondering how much is this about geopolitics as it is about public health?
0: Unfortunately, there's a lot of that at play right now. And it's not really very good times right now in terms of how humans are treating humans. The wars that are going on, the wars of aggression that are going on, speak to that as well. And until we can get back into the mindset that we recognized was important after World War II and have better cooperation between nations and a understanding of leaving other countries without invading them, without provocation. All those things, all those attitudes need to change. And we need to realize we're on this one little tiny planet, and that's it. That's the only planet in which we have a really good chance of surviving. We can talk about science fiction stories all day long, but we don't have the technology to go to any other place on Earth in which we humans can survive, and we need to learn how to work together and how to help each other. And whenever there's an outbreak, we need to help stamp it out wherever it is, because not only are we doing the right thing morally for the people there, we're also doing the right thing morally for all of us.
1: Speaking of working on a response, there is now talk of a potential vaccine with candidates from Oxford and Moderna that could begin trials as early as July. How much could that change the picture? I'm just wondering if this is fast enough to matter in this particular outbreak.
0: Again, timing is everything. Certainly, we know enough about the Bundibugyo virus to be able to make a good, valid vaccine, both a protein subunit vaccine. And there have been, by the way, this is not new research. Research for a Bundibugyo vaccine existed. We just didn't have the levels of clinical trials. And don't forget, in order to do clinical trials, you need there to be a lot of cases. So unfortunately, this outbreak is going on, but fortunately for vaccine development, you can quickly assess the efficacy and safety of a vaccine when there is a major outbreak. That's actually what happened with the Ebola Zaire vaccine. There was that major outbreak. We tried a few of the experimental vaccines we had, and we found that the VSV vaccine that had been put out by the Canadians was absolutely fantastic for being able to contain the outbreak. And I think we'll see that again with these vaccines, because we do have the technology to do it. We need the money, and we need the situation in which we can develop it, test it, and assure the safety and efficacy of the vaccine. And it will make a huge difference, because once we can do ring vaccination, we can get this under control. But even with that, you still have to have the political relationships and the anthropological relationships with the fighting groups that are there so that they cooperate to take the vaccine and to allow their people to take the vaccine.
1: Mm. We've also seen some cases where patients have recovered, come out of these treatment centers. I'm just wondering how much each recovery actually does to win over these communities in which there has been distrust of the responses.
0: Yeah, that's absolutely critical. The problem we have with this disease is that recovery takes a long time. And so it's hard to show that instantly to the people who are not really well knowledgeable about viruses or how they work or how these treatments are important, et cetera. So you're absolutely right that seeing some success is important. But remember, we've had, 808 cases and 36 that have recovered. That's not the kinds of numbers that turns the story around yet. hopefully that's going to be changing day by day as more people do recover who have been in treatment. And certainly if you look very carefully at the case fatality rate in Uganda compared to the case fatality rate overall in the DRC,

0: Uganda, where things are stable, the case fatality rate is only 15%, whereas in the DRC, it's over 23%. So it really does make a difference when things are stable.
1: So, Professor Mahdi, I'm just wondering if you had to point to one thing that would make the biggest difference right now, what would it be?
0: I think one of the biggest things that we could do that would make a huge difference is bringing in a lot of individuals who can help reduce the violence and talk to the various fighting groups and get them to agree to stop fighting while we get this going. That is the fastest thing. Vaccines, absolutely, that's great, but that's only really going to be useful if the people cooperate.
1: Professor Eileen Mahdi, thank you very much for giving us your thoughts on this.

0: Innovation in Germany. While there's no shortage of ideas, execution often falls short.
1: Wir Deutschen erfinden sogar pro Kopf doppelt so viel wie die Amerikaner. Also wir sind im Erfinden echt gut, aber wir sind ziemlich schlecht darin, das in die Welt zu bringen.
0: What could jumpstart German innovation?
2: Made in Germany. In 30 minutes.
3: One letter from the German government and things get serious. Young men must now register for military service, but joining isn't mandatory. The letter makes Elias feel uneasy. Tom is setting his sights on a military career. Max and Neo are rebelling against it all.
2: 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In 90 minutes.

0: This is one way to watch DW. But it's just one of many. Our content is too big
1: for just one screen. DW, telling all types of stories.
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10: So do tune in. 3, 2, 1.

Details are emerging of the Memorandum of Understanding that's due to be signed by the US and Iran on Friday. It foresees the reopening of the Strait of Hormuz and a $300 billion investment fund for Iran. But Trump says the deal isn't final and that the US will resume bombings if Tehran doesn't behave. And the poisonous caterpillars spreading in many parts of Europe, including here in the German capital, Berlin, causing misery for residents affected by allergic reactions. This is DW News, and I'm Pablo Folilias.

0: U.S. President Donald Trump has warned that the deal with Iran is not final and threatened to start dropping bombs again if the Iranians, quote, don't behave. His comments come as the 14-point memorandum of understanding was leaked by several media outlets. In addition to ceasing hostilities, the draft plan also states that the United States undertakes, together with its regional partners, to create a comprehensive plan agreed upon by both parties for the rehabilitation and economic development of the Islamic Republic of Iran, while ensuring financing of at least $300 billion. It also says the United States commits to ending on a schedule to be agreed upon as part of the final agreement all types of sanctions currently facing the Islamic Republic of Iran. And the Islamic Republic of Iran reiterates that it will never produce nuclear weapons. All right, let's speak now to Megan Sutcliffe, analyst for the Middle East and Africa at private intelligence firm Sibling. Megan, great to have you on DW News. So from what's been leaked, has the US traded long-term strategic leverage for short-term de-escalation? And does this change the status quo?
1: Well, it's certainly one of the more concerning elements of the leaks that we have seen coming out of the region over the past few days ahead of the planned signature of the Memorandum of Understanding between the United States and Iran on the 19th of June. Some of these leaks would indicate that the United States is preparing a major sanctions relief package for Iran in exchange for essentially ending the conflict and reopening the Strait of Hormuz. This presents a major issue when it comes to the stability of the region, given the potential empowerment that Iran will take from this, both economically and ideologically. It would therefore seem that it is a realistic possibility that the United States has traded in a lot of its long-term leverage in order to secure a de-escalation at this point in time. But of course, that equation is going to depend on whether or not this de-escalation lasts and this memorandum of understanding turns into a longer-term and more robust agreement.
0: All right, you've broken down a lot of the issues there that I want to discuss. Let's talk about the nuclear issue. Is delaying it a deliberate sequencing of diplomacy or kicking the hardest problem down the road? How do you see it?

0: It is likely a diplomatic effort to engage in sequencing so that some of the more challenging aspects of these negotiations, and indeed those that have resulted in deadlock on at least two occasions in the past year and a half, are essentially scheduled for a later time period. It's likely this type of sequencing is part of Iranian and US efforts to try and moderate the risks of uncontrolled and cataclysmic conflict re-escalation by creating a schedule that is more tolerable for both parties to engage with. But at the same time, it's also possible that this is part of US concessions to Iran. One of Iran's major sticking points back in early April was that negotiations should be sequenced, that they should be broken down into various phases, whereas the United States was opposed to that. The US coming closer to Iran's negotiating position, that seems like some form of concession at this point in time.
1: Now, would you say, Megan, that this deal reflects a shift in the regional balance of power, with Iran now negotiating from a position of strength?
0: I would say that Iran has certainly increased its capacity to exercise pressure over the United States in a way that they haven't before. And that's primarily manifesting in the Strait of Hormuz. If we're looking at hard power objectively, as sort of a function of military capabilities and economic presence, Iran is in a worse position now than it was at the beginning of the conflict. Of course, the US and Israel engaged in a broad campaign of airstrikes targeting Iran's military facilities and its military industrial complex. So it is at a disadvantage in that particular aspect. Economically speaking, it continues to face major issues resulting from sanctions and the devaluation of the rial. But in terms of its political leverage, Iran has demonstrated very clearly not only is it capable and willing to engage in hostilities targeting its Gulf neighbors and targeting Israel for a prolonged period of time, it has also shown that a soft blockade of the Strait of Hormuz, one that depends on simply the threat of attacks and periodic hostilities targeting vessels, can be extremely lucrative, both in terms of the leverage that it gains over the United States and the Gulf, but also in terms of the tolls and fees that it can extract from vessels that wish to move through that waterway at any given time.
1: Now, Megan, I want to talk about the $300 billion reconstruction fund that's reportedly now in this deal. Now, Donald Trump appears quite, we'll say, allergic to the idea that the US is investing in Iran or paying for reparations of any kind. Vice President J.D. Vance said Iran could gain access to the fund, which is backed by Gulf states. Now, the Iranians had wanted $400 billion as compensation for war damages. So can you explain to us what exactly is this fund and who's paying for it, or who would pay for it, I should better say?
0: Absolutely. So this fund is something that has been debated quite a lot by media sources that are affiliated with the Iranian regime and those that operate in the West. So it's not entirely clear right now what this fund is. However, it's been referenced enough that there does appear to be some clarity about exactly how much it is and what it would seek to do. Generally speaking, it is understood that this fund would be approximately $300 billion worth of a private investment vehicle, essentially a collection of private investment incentives and intentions from companies that are based in various states to invest in Iran, particularly in infrastructure projects that would seek to repair some of the damage that has been caused by the conflict, particularly in the last few days of the war when we saw the United States engaging in airstrikes targeting major bridges in Iran, for example. Now, the sources of this investment are relatively complex, although these have been characterized as essentially private sector investments. With investment from the Gulf, it's highly likely that some of those are state-linked funds, and we're also likely to see investment vehicles from other continents like Asia or South America, possibly even sub-Saharan Africa, mobilizing into this fund in order to invest within Iran. Iranian access to that fund will likely be conditional on continued engagement with the United States and adherence to its international commitments. So it's not guaranteed that it would have access to this. However, the amount of money that is being discussed and committed at this point in time, it would be an absolute game changer for Iran, particularly following the legacy of this conflict.
1: Now, how fragile is this agreement, given Israel's apparent exclusion and its ongoing operations in Lebanon?
0: Well, this agreement is clearly very complex. It touches on so many issues and yet is extremely short. Reports would indicate it's no more than a page or a page and a half. And that's always going to be a challenging dynamic to navigate because it doesn't include a lot of detail.

0: denial or assurances for either party. That's additionally complex when we consider what is going on in Lebanon at the moment, where, of course, the Israel Defense Forces continues to engage in operations targeting Lebanese Hezbollah, particularly in southern Lebanon. Iran, throughout this conflict and ceasefire process, has emphasized that it views Lebanon as an integral part of the ceasefire, that a ceasefire between the US and Iran will depend on there being a ceasefire within Lebanon. Pakistani mediators have indicated they have the same understanding. And while the US has issued various statements indicating that it would like to see a ceasefire in Lebanon, it has also made it very clear that that does not include a complete withdrawal of Israeli troops from southern Lebanon or a complete cessation of Israeli operations. Israel's Prime Minister Benjamin Netanyahu said a similar thing 2 days ago, indicating that he believes that a ceasefire is possible, but that Israel should maintain operational freedom within Lebanon. These contrasting understandings of what exactly a ceasefire means in Lebanon and how that relates to the dynamic between Iran and the United States is going to be extremely sensitive. And it is entirely possible that in the next few weeks, we will see Israel continuing operations in Lebanon and exacerbating tensions with Iran. While the US-Iran ceasefire may well remain in place during that time, we cannot rule out a re-engagement between Israel and Iran, as we saw early last week. And if that takes place during particularly sensitive nuclear negotiations between the United States and Iran, the risk of deadlock and a breakdown in talks will become increasingly likely.
1: Megan, briefly, if you could, does this deal reduce the risk of war, do you think, or just delay it?
0: I think it does reduce the risk of war for now. You know, we have a 60-day opportunity here to make major headway between the United States and Iran and directly engage with some of the issues that led them to conflict earlier this year. However, given how complex these files are and how complex the relationships in this region are, I am doubtful as to whether or not those can be resolved in the upcoming 60 days, particularly with reference to Iran's nuclear program. We already had two separate episodes of engagement between the US and Iran with reference to the nuclear program, and neither side was willing to show adequate flexibility to move forward towards an agreement. If we look at the 2015 nuclear deal, the JCPOA, that took almost 2 years to negotiate. It was over 100 pages, and it involved over seven different negotiating parties. The idea that a similar process could be replicated after so many engagements between the United States and Iran and in so little time, I'm not particularly optimistic. And so the risk of conflict re-escalation, particularly later on this year, that is going to remain acute.
1: All right. A sobering end to this talk with you, Megan. Megan Sutcliffe, analyst for the Middle East and Africa at private intelligence firm Sibylline. Always great to have you on DW News. Thanks so much.
0: Thank you.
1: France's President Emmanuel Macron has hailed the G7 summit in Evian as a moment of cooperation and unity after months of disagreements. US President Donald Trump has echoed the positive messaging. Trump spoke with reporters while sitting down with Indian Prime Minister Narendra Modi. Trump also said he held good talks with both President Zelensky of Ukraine and Russia's Vladimir Putin. Russia is not a G7 member. In the past, Trump has repeatedly clashed with other leaders of the G7, the group of leading democratic states with market economies. Albania now, where weeks of protests against a planned luxury resort on the country's Adriatic coast are widening. At the centre of the dispute is a tourism project linked to Jared Kushner, the son-in-law of US President Donald Trump. But what started as outrage over construction in a protected area has now grown into a broader protest movement against Albania's political establishment.
2: Albanians are demanding more.
3: These protesters behind me have been out on the streets every day for almost 2 weeks. What began as a demonstration against a Trump family luxury resort has evolved now into one of the biggest populist movements Albania has seen since the fall of the communist regime in 1991.
4: Kërkesa e protestës është një vetme, është largimi komplet klasës politike në 35 vitet e fundit.
5: This is a new era of awakening of the people that want to get rid of the old school politics.
2: They want to change to a political establishment that only benefits the powerful and the rich, one that doesn't serve the

0: public.
1: I'm protesting because of the lack of public consultation when it comes to public spaces as well as construction in protected areas.
2: People feel that they are excluded from these spaces afterwards in the moment that they are gentrified or transformed.
0: Gresa Hasa is a researcher at the University of Graz in Austria and writes about Albanian politics and the rule of law. She also organizes protests among the Albanian diaspora in Austria.
2: You know, like the transformation of giving public land to private investors, to private billionaires, or dubious oligarchs, be them international or be them domestic.
0: Albanians, in recent years, have seen the emergence of skyscrapers and luxury hotels. They have seen public spaces privatized and beaches, along with historical and cultural sites, made both physically and financially inaccessible to them. Prime Minister Edi Rama said he wants Albania to become a high-end tourism destination, insisting a luxury resort would bring big capital and big investors.
2: That were presented to citizens in Albania as a success story, but they have seen with the passing of time that this is not a success story for them. I mean, they were met with mass unemployment, mass emigration, and Albanians still struggle to make ends meet.
0: The current average monthly income in Albania is the equivalent of 950 euros. That's lower than the average monthly wage of 1,282 euros in Bulgaria, which according to the most recent figures is the lowest in the EU.
2: The 1% of the country continues to grow richer and richer, and the gap between that and the rest of the population has grown wider. Right after the fall of the communist regimes, in Albania, you had the creation of the first informal groups, including also first organized crime groups, which with the passing of time, they were managed to grow, and some of them also became legal and turned into these oligarchic structures and very powerful businessmen.
0: After the fall of the communist regime in 1991, Albania transitioned into a multi-party democracy. Parliamentary elections are held every 4 years, but the current prime minister and his socialist party have been in power for the last 13 years. During this time, they have introduced the strategic investment law that fast-tracks big development projects, allowing quicker approval procedures for projects. They have also made amendments to a nature law to allow exemptions for construction on protected areas.
2: The government changes the laws whenever it benefits it in non-transparent, anti-democratic procedures, in complete violation also to Albanians' constitution and legal framework.
3: Protesters want Prime Minister Edi Rama to step down. But it's not only the ruling government Albanians are protesting against. They are protesting against opposition too.
0: The main opposition leader, Sali Berisha, is facing corruption charges. His Democratic Party has adopted Trump-style rhetoric while running for election last year.
2: They are the same face of the system. They are both corrupted. There's a lot of resentment with a political class and economic model that Albanian citizens feel does not work anymore for them.
3: These protests are one of the biggest Albania has seen in the past decades. And unlike the previous demonstrations, there's no leader.
2: The protests are unprecedented and they have managed to gather a very diverse, large crowd.
0: But that also makes it hard to keep a consistent, united voice.
2: What I see as a success or a possible outcome, not necessarily in the short term, but in the longer term, is for the creation of a new democratic and legitimate opposition.
4: Here in Berlin, poisonous caterpillars are infesting residential areas, forcing the city

to close parks and sports facilities. The oak processionary caterpillar's stinging hairs can trigger painful skin reactions and breathing problems. Residents accuse authorities of failing to respond quickly enough, prompting some to take matters into their own hands.

0: Das muss man ernster nehmen von der Politik.
1: Aber grundsätzlich, denke ich, sollte man die absaugen. Sollte man sich darum kümmern und nicht nur absperren.
2: That's already happening, but it's a lot of effort and it's costly. Berlin's district governments and housing companies are struggling to cope. They're asking Berlin's state government for help and money. The response is blunt. It's not the state government's responsibility, and the districts had been warned long before now.
3: Es ist vor allem ein Problem, was man eigentlich dann angehen müsste, wenn man es nicht sieht. 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
3: Es muss nun letztlich umgesetzt werden, denn verantwortlich ist immer der Eigentümer eines Baumes. 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Ein Zwang gibt es nicht.
2: While authorities keep arguing, one Berliner decided to take matters into her own hands and created a map where users can upload locations of nests and track reports across the city, so people can keep their distance.
4: Aktuell sind es ungefähr 3000 Meldungen schon für Berlin, die eingegangen sind. 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
2: And that could prove increasingly valuable in the years ahead, because climate change is playing right into the caterpillar's hands.
3: Gibt es einen Frühling, der warm und trocken ist, und davon gibt es immer mehr, wird das Problem im nächsten Jahr wiederkommen und wieder und wieder.
2: So without better prevention, Berlin's very tricky caterpillar problem won't be going anywhere.
5: Well, the hazardous oak processionary moth is the area of expertise of Dave Shenton. He's a lepidopterist, that's a moth specialist, and a local wildlife sites officer for Kent Wildlife Trust in the UK. He told us what makes the caterpillar's hairs so toxic for humans.
6: So, as your VT touched on, lots of the key components around oak processionary moth, but those hairs. So each of the caterpillars carries thousands of these tiny toxic hairs that carry this irritant, and they can be wind blown. So the problem is not only from direct contact from people, pets, animals, livestock, but they can also be transported on the wind. And as was touched on in your VT, they can cause significant skin irritations, they can cause respiratory problems, and in very rare, circumstances, yeah, they can lead to sort of severe allergic reactions. But it's important to note that for most people, exposure is not life-threatening at all, but it can still be highly unpleasant.
5: All right, tell us, how unusual is it for a moth species to pose this level of public health risk?
6: Yes, oak processionary moth is relatively unusual in this respect because it has both significant environmental effects and significant public health effects as well. You often get one or the other. So you'll have crop pest species that don't impact people living in towns and cities, such as you're seeing in Berlin. So I think that's what sets OPM apart.
5: All right, now, are we seeing then an increase in these populations due to climate change? And is that making outbreaks more likely across Europe?
6: Yeah, so oak processionary moth is one example of how climate change can influence the distribution of species across Europe. Climate change is unlikely to be the sole cause. There are likely several factors acting in combination here, which include those warmer temperatures, of course, associated with climate change, but also other factors such as increased international movement of plants and trees, so the pests can be transported more readily. That's how it was accidentally imported into the UK back in 2005. And there's no shortage of suitable habitat availability, as you've seen. You're in your towns and cities, you're in urban, peri-urban and rural areas. There's no shortage of oak trees for which this species needs to, for its larvae to feed on. And also the species can, it has a great ability to expand naturally into newly suitable areas. So all those things are combining to lead to this increase in distribution, but also increase in these significant outbreaks that we're seeing in Northern and Western Europe.
5: All right, so they're pretty they're able to say get used to new conditions, we'll say, or new areas where previously you may not have seen them so often. So tell us then, what's the most effective way to control outbreaks without causing wider environmental harm?
6: So it's a little bit late for the stage that you're at with Berlin and other places in Germany this year. Early detection, again, came across in your VT, early detection is absolutely critical because

0: any interventions are generally much more effective before the populations become as widespread as you're seeing with the outbreak in Berlin. And management actions and interventions normally include a range of things that work together. It was interesting to see the lady talking about a monitoring platform she set up. That's key. Annual monitoring and surveying is important. Public reporting of infestations. We have that here in the UK. Removal of nests by trained specialists. Again, saw that in the BT. And those targeted biological control measures, as well as public awareness campaigns as well to help spot and report OPM, but also to avoid confusion because there are a few species that can sometimes be mistaken for rogue processionary moth.
1: Dave, are we essentially going to have to get used to this being a recurring public health issue here in Berlin and in other cities and towns across Europe?
0: So I think if that sort of array of management activities can be put in place where you've got that greater sort of early detection, then I think it becomes much more manageable. Modern management, modern adaptive management needs to aim to balance that public health protection with biodiversity conservation as well. So we may not see them as the outbreaks as bad if those various measures can be put into place. It's no one measure will be the silver bullet. You need a combination of them.
1: All right, well, I'll be keeping an eye out for them next time I'm out and about at the lakes and the many parks here in Berlin. Thanks for that, Dave. Dave Shenton, a lepidopterist, that's a moth expert, and local wildlife
0: Thank
1: sites
0: you.
1: officer for Kent Wildlife Trust. Thanks so much.
0: Thank you.
1: And that's all for now. Remember, you can find more news on our website, that's dw.com, and you can follow us on social media. We're on YouTube, TikTok, and Instagram. Our handle is DW News. I'm Pablo Folilias. For me and all of us here in Berlin, thanks for watching. Take care. See you soon.

0: innovation in Germany. While there's no shortage of ideas, execution often falls short.
1: Wir Deutschen erfinden sogar pro Kopf doppelt so viel wie die Amerikaner. Also wir sind im Erfinden echt gut, aber wir sind ziemlich schlecht darin, das in die Welt zu bringen.
0: What could jumpstart German innovation?
2: Made in Germany. Next.
3: One letter from the German government and things get serious. Young men must now register for military service, but joining isn't mandatory. The letter makes Elias feel uneasy. Tom is setting his sights on a military career. Max and Neo are rebelling against it all.
2: Close up. In 60 minutes.

0: touch on delicate topics.
1: The young people clearly have the solutions.
2: The future belongs to you.
3: The 77%, every weekend on DW.
4: There are groundbreaking inventions, and then there's the wheel. The very first wheel was likely made not for transport, but for a potter 5,500 years ago, although the inventor's identity remains a mystery. But that breakthrough set in motion a worldwide surge in innovation. The minimal friction from rolling translated into more efficient transport, boosting mobility and trade. As well as mills and trains, wheels also powered clocks and industrial machines. While we don't need to reinvent the wheel, innovations are as vital as ever, and the German economy could do with some right now. Also on this edition of Made, Temu, Shein and the like, new customs on low-cost orders from China, plus Claude Mythos, how an AI model poses potential cyber risks.
5: Inventing. Germany has pioneered or shaped technologies like the washing machine, the automobile, the telephone, the magnetic levitation train, the electric streetcar, the X-ray, aspirin, the computer, television, the chip card, and much more. Inventors are people who tinker, often born of necessity. But at the moment, Germany seems to be asleep. Why is that?
6: We've somewhat neglected creating new industries in the last 50 years, even though a lot has happened technologically. We have certainly become a little too complacent and comfortable in Germany.
5: The automotive industry, the national railway Deutsche Bahn, SAP, Airbus, Bosch and ThyssenKrupp receive millions in taxpayer subsidies for development projects.
6: Many people have the feeling that it's not worth taking risks, building something on their own.
5: The German government wants to change that, and it founded the Sprint Agency for Breakthrough Innovations in Germany in 2019, modelled on the American DARPA. It's the first of its kind in Europe.
6: We need to invest the money in the up-and-coming industries to bring transformative technologies to the world and to solve the big questions of our time.
5: Magnotherm is a startup from Darmstadt. They've developed a magnetic drinks cooler that's already being used in supermarkets. It replaces conventional cooling by means of rotating magnets. The same technology will soon be used in data centers.
6: Germany is actually an excellent location. In terms of know-how and the ability of the people, it's really very good. There are many things that we have to consider as a small company when funding projects like this.
5: This startup wants to improve cancer treatment with AI. The immune system cannot distinguish between benign and malignant cells. So the team has developed a method that can detect tumor cells. This could see the end of side effects such as hair loss.
6: No startup actually brings a drug to market on its own because there are very, very big hurdles due to the safety that's required because of the clinical trials, which often cost $1 billion or more. And we don't really have any opportunities of our own to develop something good because we don't have the capital.
5: These founders left a large corporation. They've recognized a gap in the market. Many chemical residues from the chemical and pharmaceutical industries remain unused or have to be disposed of at high cost. Here, they're sold on.
6: If I could wish for something, if you say we have a tax office, the biggest cost item for us is accounting. We would have loved to tap into European funds, for example. Many people would do that here. Everyone warns us that we have to hire a person for 9 to 18 months to even be able to tap into these funds.
5: Startups struggle with bureaucracy. Permits that take 2 to 3 days or weeks in other countries can take over 4 years in Germany. Startup Rule Mapping has set out to simplify bureaucracy with AI.
6: Bureaucracy is basically a good thing. And as a society, we need rules for living together. And then above all, we need methods and tools to apply these rules digitally and as automatically as possible. And if that happens 10 times faster, then we will no longer have this bureaucratic standstill.
5: Too much bureaucracy, too long approval periods, too little capital. These are the problems that startups in Germany must contend with. Things are better in other countries.
6: For me, the US is still the role model par excellence when it comes to innovation.
5: Germany is slowly waking up, but still has some catching up to do.
4: What do Jeff Bezos, Bill Gates, Steve Jobs, and Elon Musk have in common? Before they got rich and famous, they each saw at least one big idea fail. From search machines to futuristic hovercraft and traffic data projects, new computers, rockets and cars, none of them took off. But those setbacks didn't stop their inventors from persevering and prevailing. But can the concept of failure as a catalyst for innovation work in Germany too?
5: The DESERTEC industrial initiative aimed to provide low-cost solar energy direct from the desert to Europe. A study by the German Aerospace Centre deemed it feasible. But the entrepreneurs miscalculated in terms of both finances and demand. The project failed.
6: Failure is inevitable, even when you consider that with the most successful venture capital companies, the clear majority of, say, 10 investments fails, and a totally natural process is taking place. These are innovations that involve breakthroughs, that involve risks, where you don't know if something's going to work or not.
5: For years, air taxis were touted as the transportation mode of the future. The German Aerospace Center was researching the use of airways to reduce urban traffic congestion. This project also failed, and millions were wasted.
6: You don't learn anything without failure. With building rockets and armaments, there are very experienced people around. Everyone benefits. It simply wouldn't have happened if they hadn't failed. Everyone was upset, but it's the right decision because new things can come of it. If we hold on to things that are failing for too long, then this transformation won't happen.
5: But how should companies and the state decide which technologies to focus on? When does investing make sense? Germany's Agency for Breakthrough Innovations, or Sprint, was founded to answer that question and identify major technical opportunities at an early stage.
6: You can do lots of good things with AI. It'll change our lives. We can have a before and after, a ChatGPT moment that will go down in history. That's a breakthrough innovation.
5: There is a catalogue of more than 90 parameters that determine which invention is worth investing in. What kind of people are inventors?
6: We're looking for people who are geniuses, who are fundamentally curious, who don't have a work-life balance problem. They're often incredibly optimistic about the future. Everything can be solved. But they still have to be able to learn, to have that tenacity, that resilience.
5: Sprint has now introduced a law that lets it use venture capital without the usual restrictions on the allocation of public money. In this innovative kiln, materials such as ceramics, steel, glass, or metal are not melted in a fire, but instead irradiated with LEDs.
6: I was doing a PhD in something else and wanted to fire ceramics quickly, but there was no good way to do it. It needed blue or UV light. 5 years ago, there were no semiconductors for it. It would have just stayed a fantasy.
5: Instead of heating it to 1,000 degrees, it stays cold. The energy goes right into the material. It melts in less than a minute.
6: That was my first prototype. Initially, nobody believed that you could heat things up with blue LEDs, especially not over 1,000 degrees. My first grant applications were rejected. And then, out of frustration, I threw my credit card on the table and just built this thing myself with stuff from the hardware store. And I spent my own savings on it.
5: He has since filed 7 patents. The first LED furnace should hit the market next year and go into industrial use.
6: You can't succeed without failing. 80% of my university projects were pointless. Or I messed them up or learned things in the process. And then I found something really interesting. And some of those were really big breakthroughs.
5: Innovation drives economic growth. Failure is part of the process. Something newer and better replaces the old. This way, growth can continue and benefit humanity.
6: You really can try out things several times, and that we shouldn't stigmatize failure, that we can take more risks.
5: So get started with something new and get back up again if you fail. It's worth it.
4: Coming up with an invention is one thing, bringing it to market quite another. A German developed the technological foundations behind the internet, but it became a global phenomenon via the US. The same goes for Apple, making the MP3 format mainstream, and search machines that again involved German research being commercialized by Google. But does it always have to be that way?
5: California's Silicon Valley in the US is home to universities and over 7,000 companies. It's the global hub for tech and internet startups, known for rapid knowledge exchange, a high appetite for risk, and abundant venture capital.
0: I spent half a year studying at Stanford, observing how things work in Silicon Valley, and learned they're not so different after all.
5: That's why, along with BMW shareholder Susanne Klatten, he co-founded the startup centre Unternehmer Thum in Munich in 2002. Here, students and young founders receive both financial support and entrepreneurial know-how.
0: Germany has exceptionally strong research, but far too little focus is placed on turning these insights into real products, and far too little funding goes into bringing them to millions of people.
5: Here, young founders can develop and test their ideas using equipment they couldn't otherwise afford. Today, it's one of the largest startup centres in Europe. One of the many successful companies that started here is Isar Aerospace.
7: Some argue that really large, successful companies can only be built in Silicon Valley.
5: But it's also possible in Germany. Following the Munich model, similar startup factories are set to be established in Berlin, Hamburg, Dresden, and seven other cities. Universities, founders, companies, and investors will work together, and more than 300 startups are expected to emerge from these centres each year.
0: We come up with many innovations, but instead of building industries around them, we keep selling them to the US.
5: The German Federal Agency for Disruptive Innovation, Sprint, aims to help young founders gain a foothold in Germany.
0: Per capita, Germans even invent twice as much as Americans. We're very good at inventing, but less good at turning ideas into market success.
5: In Germany, startups typically need 10,000 to 500,000 euros in initial funding and several million later on. Marvel Fusion has raised over 380 million euros in venture capital, backed by Sprint and Siemens Energy. Its goal, green electricity from nuclear fusion, fusing atomic nuclei. But the necessary laser systems and fuels are still under development. They're also exploring whether existing nuclear plants can be adapted.
7: Germany clearly plays a leading role in Europe. If we get it right, the first fusion power plants could once again be made in Germany.
5: Patents are especially important for startups to protect their technologies.
0: Patents give their holders exclusive rights for up to 20 years. After that, the invention enters the public domain and can be used and further developed by anyone.
5: Germany leads Europe in patent applications, with more than 62,000 filings per year.
0: Patent protection makes companies more attractive to investors. As a rule, there's no funding without it.
5: This startup has already filed more than 60 patents, supported by the Leibniz Supercomputing Center and the Federal Ministry for Research, Technology and Space. It's developing a quantum computer.
8: We've grown rapidly, reaching 120.

0: employees in just 3 years. That's only possible with the right investors. We now have more than 20 paid collaborations with a wide range of partners, from large companies and SMEs to research institutes.
1: Unlike conventional computers, quantum computers can explore multiple solutions at the same time. With their vastly greater computing power, they could be used to develop new materials for aerospace, as well as in pharmaceuticals, logistics, and encryption.
0: The technology we rely upon comes from Germany, making it an excellent environment for us and giving us confidence we can be among the global leaders.
1: It remains to be seen whether Germany's young startups can regain their place on the global market in the years ahead.
0: Global markets for all manner of products are under pressure, not least from import tariffs. They're meant to protect domestic economies, but they also lead to inflation. Donald Trump's aggressive tariff policy has shaken the global economy, while the EU tries to slow the flow of cheap goods from China.
2: Bargains are just a click away. Online shopping is booming, and platforms like Alibaba, Temu, and Shein lure buyers with low prices. European airports are flooded with parcels from Asia. But from July 2026, the EU plans a new customs charge on low-value imports. Will it make a difference? Wool and colorful beads. Sabina, who lives in a small German town, orders her craft supplies online, mainly from Chinese sellers. When it comes to beads, it's so much cheaper on these platforms, incredibly cheap. And once you spend above a certain amount, there are no shipping costs, so you really just pay for the materials. It's so much cheaper that it's worth it. If I could buy these things locally, I would, but you can't find them in our small town.
3: Dann würde ich das tatsächlich auch tun. Aber es gibt es hier in unserer kleinen Stadt nicht.
2: In many smaller towns, local shops have disappeared. But even in major European cities, retailers say fewer customers are coming into stores. Like Sabina, millions of consumers across Europe now order directly from Asia. Online retail in Europe has grown rapidly. Amazon leads with about 52 billion euros in annual revenue, while Otto and Zalando keep expanding. But with sales up nearly 300% in just a year, Chinese platform Temu is the fastest growing. Germany's Retail Association says 460,000 parcels from China arrive in Germany every day. And there's another problem.
4: Our criticism is based on the fact that tests carried out by consumer organizations, including Stiftung Warentest, as well as various authorities, repeatedly show serious problems with many of these products. They include unsafe goods, missing electrical certifications, and in some cases, hazardous substances in toys or toxic chromium 6 in children's shoes. It's unacceptable. It's utter junk that should never be permitted to enter our market.
2: European policymakers are responding. From July 2026, low-value imports from outside the EU will face a new customs charge. Previously, goods under 150 euros were exempt. The proposal adds a flat fee of about 3 euros per parcel. In 2022, about 1.4 billion of these shipments arrived in Europe. A year later, it was 2.3 billion. By 2024, it had doubled again to roughly 4.6 billion. Airports and logistics operators are overwhelmed with shipments. Liège Airport in Belgium, a major European hub for Chinese e-commerce, is uneasy about an EU-wide customs charge. France and Italy have already imposed similar duties, disrupting the air freight market.
4: A similar tax in Italy shifted traffic from Milan to other airports. In France, it moved traffic away from Paris to other airports. That's very bad for jobs in those countries and at those airports. People who work in sorting, handling, and logistics can lose their jobs from one day to the next.
2: The EU says the goal is a uniform system across all member states. Customs authorities are all

0: also expected to increase spot checks on imported goods. But since final EU rules are still being negotiated, German customs declined to comment.
1: We're calling for stronger targeted customs inspections. France is already doing this, and Germany should too. Our message is we have to pull the plug on anyone who systematically defrauds the state, consumers, and the economy.
0: But the airport spokesperson understands why European customers are turning to cheap Chinese goods. He says the new tariffs are unlikely to change that.
1: If you look at how the market is evolving, companies like Amazon, Zalando, Alibaba, and Temu are all trying to deliver faster and more efficiently. They're doing that because the market and customers demand it, not only in Europe, but around the world.
0: Sabina isn't sure whether the new customs charge will stop her from ordering from Temu. And she understands why these platforms can be so addictive. Even if I'm being sensible and I know I've just ordered new craft supplies and don't really need anything else, you click and suddenly all these beautiful images pop up with lovely materials and beautiful colors. Your brain starts thinking, oh, I'll just have a look. And once you start scrolling, it's incredibly hard to stop and tell yourself, that's enough. It's endless, almost addictive. It's incredibly hard to counteract that and tell yourself, no, that's it. No more shopping. Even with new customs charges, thousands of shoppers are likely to continue buying low-cost goods from China, just like Sabina.
2: The global market for cybersecurity is also fiercely competitive and worth an estimated $258 billion. More sophisticated attacks are driving the rise of specialized cyber defense providers. It's ideal for new AI systems, but could the AI itself become a threat?
0: A laptop hacked in minutes. Or the IT systems of a power company, a stock exchange, or any other computing network. That's the fear surrounding a new AI model called Claude Mythos.
3: This particular tool seems to be more powerful than anything else we've seen before and is able to identify vulnerabilities that others, including humans, have overlooked for decades.
0: The developers say it's already found countless vulnerabilities.
4: We found a number of vulnerabilities where, as a user with no permissions, I can elevate myself to the administrator.
0: For the US military, that creates both a threat and a potential advantage. So what makes Claude Mythos different? And how can these risks be contained? Claude Mythos was developed by US company Anthropic.
5: We haven't trained it specifically to be good at cyber. We trained it to be good at code, but as a side effect of being good at code, it's also good at cyber.
0: The Pentagon pushed for unrestricted use of Anthropic's AI, but the company rejected uses like surveillance. Governments worldwide are watching closely.
1: We believe that AI models like Claude Mythos and others that may follow could significantly change the cybersecurity landscape.
6: Eine gravierende Änderung in der Cybersicherheitslage mit sich.
0: What worries experts is not just the model's speed. It's the model's ability to combine multiple weaknesses in a single attack path.
4: It has the ability to chain together vulnerabilities. So what this means is you find two vulnerabilities, either of which doesn't really get you very much independently. But this model is able to create exploits out of three, four, or sometimes five vulnerabilities that in sequence give you some kind of very sophisticated end outcome.
0: That's why Anthropic has kept Mythos tightly restricted. The company has launched a project called Glasswing. It allows a select group of US partners to use the model to identify vulnerabilities before criminals do.
3: The fact that this is one company that has the power to decide now which of its selected partners has access to this really illustrates how powerful these tech companies are. And that at the moment, it's really unclear Who has access to this?
0: Access outside the US is limited. Countries like India worry this

0: could undermine their digital sovereignty. Without access to advanced systems like Cloud Mythos, they could fall behind in cyber defense.
1: Countries and companies need ongoing access to advanced AI tools to identify and secure vulnerabilities in their products and systems. That means reaching agreements with international manufacturers to ensure that success.
0: For now, there's no clear roadmap. The U.S. government says it wants to work with Anthropic and other tech companies on new standards and safeguards. At a major AI summit in February 2026, India's Prime Minister Narendra Modi called for global cooperation on AI governance. And Anthropic's founder was among the speakers. But agreeing on global rules is difficult, especially when cybersecurity and intelligence are involved. Meanwhile, the race to control powerful AI is accelerating, and governments are struggling to keep up.
2: That's all from MADE. We looked at how Germany might renew its innovative potential, the EU protecting itself from discount Chinese goods, and the pros and cons of cyber defense. Stay safe.

0: One letter from the German government, and things get serious. Young men must now register for military service, but joining isn't mandatory. The letter makes Elias feel uneasy. Tom is setting his sights on a military career. Mox and Neo are rebelling against it all.
1: Close up. In 30 minutes. Are you good at hiking, warm-hearted, and happen to be a doctor? Then apply now. Mountain doctor Josef Savary Borioli is looking for a successor in the picturesque Ansernone Valley. Remote, but perfect for people who opt out. In 90 minutes.

0: Nila was born out of wedlock in Iran. Officially, that doesn't happen. This film, recorded in secret, is about a mother's love and a misogynistic system.
1: To Iran, to have sali ki bache mal madar dige bad un haq. Yo
2: dokhtar mal maye, nega kon dokhtar mal babashe. Man ye
3: bor chiz kardam, ye khab ki bache bimtam. Kab dam jo magaze aghay Arash budim bad.
0: Nila's dream in the Garden of Eden starts June 27th on DW.
4: Ich bin eigentlich in einer ganz glücklichen Lage. Ich habe das gefunden, was ich immer machen wollte in meinem Leben.
5: Anja Niedringhaus ist die erste deutsche Fotografin, die einen Pulitzer bekommt.
6: An excellent photographer.
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0: She was tough, tough woman.
1: Every single time we lose a photographer, our eyes on the world are closing a little bit more.

G7 leaders wrap up their meeting in France with a rare sense of harmony with President Trump. Trump has just been speaking to reporters as the summit closes, talking up his Iran deal, which he says will be signed this week. And tonight we'll speak to a journalist in Albania about the protests that are spreading across Europe's poorest country. I'm Brent Goff in Berlin. DW News starts right now.

0: It is being called one of the best G7 summits ever, and that is in line with the account that U.S. President Donald Trump has been giving, capping 3 days of relative harmony among leaders of the world's 7 top industrial countries. Trump held the support of the G7 leaders for the peace deal with Iran. He even praised Iran's current leadership. The president defended the terms of the ceasefire deal, which he expects to be signed this coming Friday. Trump's upbeat assessment was echoed by other leaders of the G7, who said that agreements had been reached on Ukraine, artificial intelligence, as well as on fighting Ebola in Africa. All right, for more, I want to go now to our Europe correspondent, Rosie Burchard. She joins me now from Avignon in France. She's been following the summit for us. Rosie, the host country, France, reportedly calling this one of the best G7 summits ever. Was it?
1: That's certainly how multiple different leaders are describing it. I've been in the room with President Macron, who was hosting this, and President Trump, who's just been speaking. They both seem to be very happy with how things went. But I would say there seem to be some big divergences below the surface here. And let me first point to Ukraine, because President Macron talked at length about this summit marking a turning point. Essentially, the Europeans think they have managed to really convince President Trump to change his mind, to get tougher on Russia. But I've just sat through about an hour of President Trump speaking, and I don't think he mentioned Ukraine for more than a minute of that. Mm-hmm. So there do seem to be some kind of differences of how exactly this is viewed between these two sides. That being said, both saying it was a good summit, which was worthwhile.
0: I know that the German Chancellor Friedrich Merz, he gave a positive assessment ahead of this final day. He spoke of new harmony, progress regarding, believe it or not, Ukraine as well as Iran. Do the other heads of state and government, do they see it the same way, even if they're not saying that out loud?
1: Most of them are saying it out loud, Brett. They really are saying this is a moment of convergence, of harmony. And let's not forget, this is against a backdrop of months of bitter disagreements. And that's something President Macron pointed to himself. He said this is a moment of great fracturing. The point in these kind of summits is beyond the declarations that are signed, that it is important to note there were 9 different declarations that were released signed by all of the G7 leaders. So that includes President Trump, on everything from tackling Ebola to how to approach regulating tech for children, for example. So there seems to be more of a convergence than many thought there might be going into these talks. Mm-hmm. That being said, we know that this just has been a moment of profound transatlantic rupture. And I think most analysts will see this as something more of papering over cracks than necessarily a big, big coming back together. And of course, President Trump wanted to talk extensively about his so-called deal with Iran, that memorandum of understanding.
0: Yet you use the term transatlantic rupturing. I'm wondering, have we reached a level where agreeing to disagree or even papering over that is now seen as a success in and of itself?
1: Yep, I would say that's a really exactly the right assessment. And it would be worth noting that, you know, if you were looking at a year ago, there was so much more of a sense of panic among Europeans. But there has been work done in that year to essentially try and face up to a world with less of the US involved. Think of all the Europeans have been doing with regards to so-called tech sovereignty, so trying to have their own AI or cloud platforms. They rely on the US so much for that. And an EU-US trade deal has just been greenlit by

0: why the European side, that was seen as a really bad deal, but I think it was also seen as a bit of a wake-up call for Europeans to say, okay, we need to get used to a world where the US simply is an unpredictable partner. And I think unpredictability is also something they'll be thinking about when it comes to the Middle East.
1: Let me ask you, too, before we run out of time, about artificial intelligence. I mean, what came out of this summit regarding AI?
0: So the big question going into it was about the use of the Anthropic and its frontier AI model. So the US has taken steps to essentially bar access to some of that technology to foreign nationals. That is something which has upset G7 partners. And French President Emmanuel Macron tried to put it in a kind of nice way. He said, look, as democracies, we need to work together, and barring each other, essentially not cooperating as democracies, is not a way forward. That's something which they didn't really seem to agree on. And really interesting that we saw not only world leaders, which is usually on the guest list for these G7 summits, but also a group of tech CEOs, the men that are controlling access to AI, were also joining these leaders for lunch. That is something that we haven't seen before.
1: All right, DW's Rosie Burchard wrapping up this G7 summit for us from France. Rosie, thank you. U.S. President Donald Trump has warned that the deal with Iran is, quote, not final, and has threatened to start dropping bombs again if the Iranians, quote, do not behave. His comments come as the 14-point memorandum of understanding was leaked by several media outlets. In addition to ceasing hostilities, the draft plan also states that the United States undertakes, together with its regional partners, to create a comprehensive plan agreed upon by both parties for the rehabilitation and economic development of the Islamic Republic of Iran, while ensuring financing of at least $300 billion. It also says the United States commits to ending, on a schedule to be agreed upon as part of the final agreement, all types of sanctions currently facing the Islamic Republic of Iran. And the Islamic Republic of Iran reiterates that it will never produce nuclear weapons. Megan Sutcliffe is an analyst for the Middle East and Africa program at private intelligence firm Cibele. Based on what's been leaked, I asked her if the U.S. is trading long-term strategic leverage for short-term de-escalation.
2: Well, it's certainly one of the more concerning elements of the leaks that we have seen coming out of the region over the past few days, ahead of the planned signature of the Memorandum of Understanding between the United States and Iran on the 19th of June. Some of these leaks would indicate that the United States is preparing a major sanctions relief package for Iran in exchange for essentially ending the conflict and reopening the Strait of Hormuz. This presents a major issue when it comes to the stability of the region, given the potential empowerment that Iran will take from this, both economically and ideologically. It would therefore seem that it is a realistic possibility that the United States has traded in a lot of its long-term leverage in order to secure a de-escalation at this point in time. But of course, that equation is going to depend on whether or not this de-escalation lasts and this memorandum of understanding turns into a longer-term and more robust agreement.
1: All right, now we want to go to Albania. Weeks of protests against a planned luxury resort on the country's Adriatic coast. Those protests are widening. At the center of the dispute is a tourism project linked to Jared Kushner. Now, that is the son-in-law of U.S. President Donald Trump. But what started as outrage over construction in a protected environmental area has grown into a protest movement against Albania's political establishment. And for more now, I want to cross over to journalist Bisar Likmeta. He joins us from Tirana. Bisar, it's good to have you with us. I just want to ask you, these protests, have they kind of morphed into something bigger? Is this now basically a fight to determine who is going to own the country's future?
3: Well, these are young people who are rallying up. Thousands of them have been on the streets of Tirana every day. And yes, this resort project was the spark of the treatment of, let's say, environmental activists and local villagers by private security, and their mistreatment served as a spark. But currently, the protesters have widened. They not only are held in the capital of Albania, but in cities across Europe and wherever the Albanian diaspora is present. And they are calling for the resignation of the prime minister, but also

0: They're rejecting also the opposition, so it's an anti-establishment protest calling for major change in the country, and not only toward the way that the government is run, but also toward the economic model, which prioritizes, let's say, this type of project that have adverse effects on the environment and particularly in coastal areas.
1: But is it this type of project or is it the big name that's attached to it? If this real estate plan was not connected to Jared Kushner and to the daughter of Donald Trump, do you think the public would even be taking as much notice of it?
0: Absolutely. Look, internationally, the attraction to this story comes from because of the names involved, Jared Kushner and Ivanka Trump, and their statements regarding the Sazan Island, but also the Zvornez development. But to Albanians, this is a rallying cry for corruption, ties to organized crime, abuse of power, and basically what this generation is losing, the protected areas who are being basically developed in a way which is not sustainable for the environment, it's not sustainable for Albania's future. And most of the country, the young people are not reaping any rewards from this kind of development. A lot of them are, let's say, money laundering projects for Albanian organized crime. This case is being currently investigated by the Albania Special Prosecutor's Office against Crime and Corruption. Hundreds of millions of dollars have been seized. An international arrest warrant has been issued for a Miami-based alleged Albanian drug trafficker who is involved in the project. So this is not something that the public will stand for. This is not something they see works in their favor. They see their government not working for them. That's why they're calling for the Prime Minister's resignation.
1: Bizarre. It is interesting, though, that the public is saying that they don't trust the government to do its job in an honest way. And yet, the political establishment also provides for this special investigator to look into corruption. And that investigator is, in fact, doing that. There's an irony there, isn't there?
0: Absolutely. Well, that investigation office was created because Albania's accession process in the European Union, which the country supports, and it's doing what was its promise to do, take on the establishment, which is corrupt. Albania is ranked as one of the most corrupt countries in Europe from the Berlin-based watchdog Transparency International. So this prosecutor's office is looking into ties between Albania's oligarchs, government officials, and organized crime. This is something that concerns and has held Albania back for years, but it's something that concerns also the international community. A lot of this drug trafficking doesn't occur in Albania, occurs in countries like Germany, and a lot of the money is laundered in this kind of projects, and it fuels the drug trafficking in Europe. This is a concern that people in Albania and Europe should share.
1: Is there a feeling in Albania that if the country were now a member of the European Union, do people think that this type of real estate deal would not even be considered?
0: Absolutely. Well, basically, this project is in a future Natura 2000 protected area. The Albanian government changed the law on protected areas in 2024 to actually make sure that this process could go forward before the accession process into the European Union moved ahead. Just today, the protesters scored a major victory in the European Parliament, which called on the Albanian government to put a moratorium of this type of development in protected areas, and specifically in the Narta Lagoon, and basically repeal the 2024 law, which made this possible, and another law on strategic investors. If Albania would be further ahead in a member state, this would never happen. That's why Albanians support the European Union, because that's why Albanians support the rule of law. That's why this government. Has been that's why this government, which was voted on only a few, let's say, in September in office, has been facing this kind of protest, and the anti-establishment protests are expanding.
1: Well, we will certainly continue to follow this story. Apparently has long legs on it. Journalist Bisar Lekmeta joining us from Tirana in Albania. Bisar, thank you.
0: Thank you for.
1: And here is a reminder now of our top stories. G7 leaders have wrapped up their summit in France with a rare display of harmony between Donald Trump and the other leaders. In his closing press conference, Trump talked up his deal with Iran, which he says will be signed this week. G7 leaders also made a unified pledge of support for Ukraine, and they promised fresh sanctions against Russia.

0: 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What's really behind the hype? How's AI changing your world right now? News Focus checks it out. 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
1: Would you have thought that small island nations like these could make deals with China on their own terms? And wrangle a deal with Australia that pretty much no other country could? The Pacific Island countries are leveraging unique resources and a strategic location lots of big players want a piece of. While fighting for their very survival, how are the Pacific Islands turning the tables on much bigger players who once thought they could push them around? In the world's biggest ocean, where actually are the Pacific Islands? It's kind of hard to show them all together because they're so spread out and small in size. So let's picture them like this. Most Pacific Island countries consist of a group or even several groups of islands, so we drew a box around each country to separate them out. There are some overseas territories of much bigger countries here. But we're talking about these independent nations. The ones classed by the UN as small island developing states in the Pacific.
2: We live in a vast space that covers a third of the planet.
1: Anna Naupa is a researcher and policy advisor from the Pacific island country of Vanuatu.
2: We might be small in number, but we are vast in global impact.
1: Before we get to that impact, let's get to know the islands a little better. Together, the islands are home to around 13 million people. As 11 million of them live in Papua New Guinea, you can imagine that the rest of the countries have quite small populations, one of the smallest being Tuvalu, with under 10,000 people. They have diverse cultures, but also a common Pacific identity. Many of the island nations, like Tonga, were created through volcanic eruptions. And some of those volcanoes are still active. The Pacific Islands have incredible biodiversity. They have small economies, mostly based on fishing, tourism, and agriculture. The police is the main security force because most of them don't have a military. But bigger players with interests here are very much interested in military force. Australia, the closest big power in the region, is a US and UK ally. Those three countries are teaming up to station nuclear submarines here on Australia's west coast. They want to beef up strategic locations in the region. The US military has access to or has used these facilities. The Pacific is right between the US and its rival superpower, China. Those two countries are increasingly competing with each other here, where tensions are mounting, especially around Taiwan.
3: Both sides have what they would argue are legitimate interests. I mean, you can understand where China's coming from here. It sees a US presence there and it finds that threatening.
1: Joanne Wallace is a professor at the University of Adelaide.
3: But as an Australian whose country is aligned with the US, I of course think about what is best for the US because we would be involved probably in any war that the US engages in.
1: So Australia is keeping a close eye on what's going on here.
3: That is because if you look at a map, the Pacific Islands sit across the major air and sea approaches to Australia and New Zealand.
1: And China's been conducting naval drills and occasionally veering close enough to Australia to cause alarm.
4: How concerned are you about what China's doing?
5: And we're in a state of permanent contest in the Pacific. That's the reality.
1: But for the people here, that competitive arena is their home. Their governments have tried to avoid being pulled into this contest.
6: We seek a region free from nuclear weapons, militarization, and geopolitical posturing.

0: on camera joking after a trip to Papua New Guinea. It caused outrage across the Pacific. Trust in Australia dived. For China, it was an opportunity to cozy up to the islands. Since then, Australia and China have been racing to sign deals with Pacific Island countries, providing them with infrastructure and healthcare. Then this happened.
1: China and the Solomon Islands this week agreed to a controversial security deal.
0: The actual text of the deal is secret, but a version leaked online suggested the Solomon Islands could get security support from China's armed forces and offer ports for Chinese ships. These clauses caused such alarm in Australia that it even took front seat in Australia's national election.
2: China continues to see that for relatively low expenditure, it can achieve relatively high strategic bang for its buck in the Pacific. Because the region is so strategically important to Australia, New Zealand, the US and others, it could make Australia and others very anxious.
0: Western media and governments seem obsessed with the China threat. But what does this kind of deal look like from a Pacific Islands perspective? Let's stay with the Solomon Islands for a second and rewind to 2019.
3: Solomon Islands' decision to establish relations with the People's Republic of China is based on our national interests.
0: The Solomon Islands, along with Nauru and Kiribati, joined those in the region who recognized Beijing. What did they get out of it? It opened the door to Chinese investment. The Solomon Islands were able to build roads and upgrade ports. Plus, this stadium was built with Chinese money. But the decision to get closer to China was also controversial. Riots driven by concern over China's involvement and anti-government sentiment erupted, with Chinatown in the capital city as their focal point. Then we know what happened. The security pact got signed, Australia got anxious. So Australia started to re-engage with and invest more in the Solomon Islands and others.
2: Pacific Island countries have recognised that they have the agency to use this geopolitical moment to advance their priorities and their interests. So they're very adept at using different partners' interests to play partners off against one another to advance what they want to achieve.
0: What the Pacific Islands want to achieve includes addressing the most pressing issue they're facing. Sea levels are rising so fast on these low-lying islands that some entire countries, like Tuvalu, could be underwater by the end of the century. These parts of the Solomon Islands are already underwater. This village in Kiribati had to be abandoned entirely. And over in Vanuatu, this graveyard is already being lost to the waves. Vanuatu insists that climate change be a part of its deals.
4: The interest is very much from Australia's side on security and from Vanuatu saying, yes, we can work with you on that, but you must not forget the development cooperation side. For us, it's climate security and development cooperation are twins in that negotiation. And for us, that's what security means. It is making sure that we have the ability to be resilient in the face of climate change.
0: Vanuatu is not afraid to refuse to sign deals that don't suit it. Australian Prime Minister Anthony Albanese once went there to sign a bilateral pact, only to leave empty-handed. Vanuatu accused Australia of bullying, but stood its ground. But the islands haven't always been in a position to do this.
5: The Pacific knows the value of peace, as we had lived through the horrors of its absence.
0: Almost all the Pacific islands were colonized. And in World War II, they became a key battleground.

0: The US and its allies fought here and eventually defeated Japanese troops. Starting in the Cold War, the US, the UK, and France used the Pacific Island countries they had colonized as a nuclear testing ground, detonating over 300 nuclear weapons. One of the tests was thought to be 1,000 times bigger than the bomb the US dropped on Hiroshima in 1945. And the US dumped its nuclear waste in this dome too. It's now at risk of collapsing, a constant reminder of the deadly nuclear legacy. Then something started to change. First, most of the Pacific Islands gained independence. Second, they founded what's now the Pacific Island Forum, which includes Australia and New Zealand. Anna Nalpa worked as a policy advisor there. Working together has been effective for these countries.
1: Form of collective diplomacy. In Western terms, you'd say it's negotiating as a bloc. And that's what the Pacific, that's a very key Pacific strategy in terms of multilateral affairs.
0: They have also rebranded themselves. They are no longer small island states, but large ocean states, collectively the Blue Pacific.
2: Together, we are an oceanic superpower. We are the stewards of the world's largest ocean, the largest ecosystem, and the largest carbon sink.
3: It has been quite effective to orchestrate around the ocean as their identity. One of the things that I see, you know, just from the political leaders, but from the elders, from the youth, it's the confidence that is coming through with the reframing of the Pacific.
0: That reframing of the Pacific has its origins in this moment. This UN vote led to exclusive economic zones, or EEZs. In other words, the countries would have control over the resources in their surrounding waters. This gave the independent Pacific Islands rights over massive ocean areas, and Kiribati's is the biggest of the lot. Here's why. Imagine this is an island. Its EEZ could extend up to 200 nautical miles around it. And Kiribati's islands are very spread out, giving it an EEZ in three parts, and an ocean territory around 4,000 times its landmass. And yes, it is pronounced Kiribati. That's how it's pronounced in the local language Gilbertese. Kiribati generates up to 70% of its government revenue through selling tuna fishing licenses for its oceans to countries like Japan, China, the US, and EU members. If you've ever eaten tuna, it may well have been caught here. These eight countries teamed up in the Nauru Agreement to control fishing access to an area that's home to about a quarter of the world's tuna. It covers almost 15 million square kilometers, an area bigger than the contiguous United States, so this part. So the Pacific Islands are leveraging their resources while trying to protect their oceans at the same time. But there are limitations. There's the issue of illegal fishing. And China and the US are pushing to mine the Pacific seabed for valuable minerals. Some places, like the Cook Islands, could gain financially from it. But mining would damage the marine ecosystems these nations depend on.
4: What happens to societies where women remain invisible? They lose ideas, power, a part of their future. We showcase the daily victories of women. Brave, honest, loud, side by side, deserving to be heard and seen. We share their stories from the female point of view. Together, we see.

0: Not at people.
1: For me, this is a
2: The fact that people can protest, including against my profession, is a validation.
3: I can already see myself in uniform.
4: Aren't you afraid?
3: Of what?
4: Something happening to you.
3: Everyone has that fear. At least I'd be dying for my country.
0: Ready for a helmet and a weapon?
5: I
4: can't imagine my son holding a gun.

0: sich selbst.
1: For yourself and for our country.
0: Welche Leute wollen?
2: God, who are they appealing to?
3: Es sind soon it'll be everyone, not just those born in 2008.
4: Elias is one of around 700,000 Germans turning 18 this year, which also means he's about to get some mail from the armed forces, the Bundeswehr. As of January 1st, 2026, there are new rules for military service.
1: Shall I blow them out? I turn 18 today. I'll be celebrating together with Eric and two other friends. We hired this room and yeah, we're going to have a party tonight.
2: There will be 240 bottles of beer.
5: You
1: do get some comments as someone born in 2008. People say, haha, you have to do the military thing. And he doesn't, even though he's only 20 days older than me.
2: I was really worried, because I have zero interest in that strict hierarchy that the army is so famous for. I really wouldn't like to be ordered around like that. It makes me think of being in prison. I'm not saying we don't need the military, but it's definitely not my thing. God, who designed this? The beer bottles don't fit. I think it's okay for someone to say, yes, I'd like to work in the military, but personally I can't imagine killing people for a living. Everyone has to decide that for themselves, but it definitely wouldn't be my thing. And I don't personally know anyone who's active in the army or would voluntarily join up.
6: Schlimmsten Dinge in deinem Leben sind dir nie passiert. Sorgenkind, hoffentlich, hoffentlich wird's morgen nicht doppelt schlimm.
5: Wir haben jetzt noch 8 Wochen.
2: We've got 8 more weeks of school left and then it's over. After that, I've got time off until spring break and then we're done. Then there are just a few exams left and prom is sometime in late June. And that's it for school.
5: Hat sich's mit Schule. Ja, das ist ganz schön
2: krass. It's crazy. So you have to figure out what to do with your life. Hi, Mathilde.
4: Many young Germans feel the same as Elias and Eric. According to a Bundeswehr study, only 10% of 16 to 29-year-olds can see themselves becoming a soldier. At career fairs like this one, the military is trying to change that.
2: Are you ready for a helmet and a weapon?
7: Helm und Waffe?
2: Ja, let's do it.
7: Einmal Helm?
2: Helmet first.
7: Du kriegst von mir
2: I'll give you a G36 and then we'll do some squats. You can hold the weapon like this. That'll be the most comfortable.
7: Okay, ready?
2: Und ready runter. And down. And hold it. You can do it.
7: Und langsam hoch.
2: And slowly back up. You've got this. He's right behind you to help you. You won't fall.
7: Komm. Mach noch
2: let's
7: eins.
2: Try one more.
7: Und?
2: And up. You can put your feet wide apart.
7: Okay.
2: And down again. Hold it for a bit. And then slowly back up. You can do it. And slowly back up. Did you think you could do that many? You can usually manage more than you think. Anyone else want to go? Come over.
3: Given the way things are right now, everyone's asking themselves, should I do it or not? I'm starting to think about maybe joining the military. So I thought I'd check it out.
2: I'm here if you need me. If you fall, it'll only hurt a bit. Do it the same speed as me. No faster, no slower. We've got this. 3, 2, 1, and down. Now hold it and slowly up. We've got a few more to go.
7: Und hoch.
2: And up.
7: Und runter.
2: And down. That was a bit too quick.
7: Eins. Zwei. Komm, komm, komm, komm.
2: Hey, we'll do some more and you'll get the hang of it.
7: Und runter. Und hoch.
4: This year alone, the German government plans to spend over 108 billion euros on defense. But the Bundeswehr still faces

0: His dad served.
1: Still active? No longer active, okay. And what do you want to do?
2: We're a long way from knowing that. How old are you?
1: 16.
2: What grade?
1: 11.
2: Do you want to study after school?
1: Yeah.
2: Do you know what?
1: Not yet.
3: Okay. Also.
2: Here are our degrees in civilian defense administration. With those, you usually become a civil servant. And here are the military degrees we offer. But with those,

0: to lure people in with high salaries and other perks that you don't get with regular jobs. The posters have been here a while. After the first strike, we found out there'd be a second one, so I changed the date.
1: 16-year-old Neo, not his real name, helps to organize school strikes to protest potential conscription.
2: Have you made this paste before?
0: Yeah, after the meeting, with flour, sugar, and water.
2: You have to wash everything out each time because it gets sticky. I already had to throw one away. There's no mold and the paste is coming off, no problem.
1: Neo's friend Max fears that conscription will be reintroduced, which some German officials say is a possibility.
2: There won't be enough volunteers, so to us it's clear that they'll just bring back conscription. This is an important moment for us. We have to take to the streets and show that we won't accept this.
0: I don't want the far-right AfD party to end up with a heavily armed and combat-ready army at its disposal.
3: Das möchte ich nicht. Also, was

0: If I thought my life here was worth defending, then I'd defend it, but I don't.
1: Max is critical of living conditions in Germany. He refuses to fight on that basis.
0: My friends and family and the people I know are worth defending, but I'd rather take them with me and go. I'd rather not post her over the Iran one.
2: Okay.
1: In the event of war, he'd leave.
0: There are a lot of political struggles happening at the same time right now, so our resources are spread quite thin. But we also think this campaign could be a strong foundation for mobilizing the masses, especially in this moment. Can I take the purple one? My parents knew they didn't want one of their sons being sent to die in some war. People don't care about protests.

0: you should know before you start.
1: The main thing is to stay physically active. Basic training involves a lot of physical activity, especially in the early stages, to bring new recruits up to the required fitness level. The actual military service and weapons training only begins after 5 or 6 weeks. Personally, I think the decision to ultimately have to shoot at people is an incredibly difficult one. But I would use a firearm to protect myself and my comrades in conflict situations.
2: What kind of gun is it? A G36.
0: I'm with the German Red Cross, so really I wanted to be helping people, stopping the bleeding. It's hard to imagine shooting somebody. I understand people saying they're not prepared to fight for their country, that they don't feel mentally capable of killing people. But for me, this country is where I grew up. It's where I came of age. It's where I want my children to grow up. I'd fight for it if I had to.
3: As a defense force and a member of military alliances, Germany's Bundeswehr is rearming amid a rise in security tensions and global conflict. Young Germans will have to decide what role, if any, they want to play.
1: I'm actually hopeful about the future, because if you spend the whole time worrying about who's trying to take over your country, then you won't be happy at all. So I'm generally optimistic, even though things you read every day are definitely scary.
3: A week after his birthday, Elias gets a letter. All German men are now obliged to fill out a military questionnaire when they turn 18.
1: This looks like the right letter. What's this? To submit a statement regarding your willingness and ability to perform potential military service in the Bundeswehr. Registration is done via the digital questionnaire. The questionnaire is mandatory. The access key gives you the chance to make a difference for yourself, for others, and for our country.
2: God, who are they appealing to?
1: All male Germans who have reached the age of 18 and who reside in the Federal Republic of Germany. Okay, so that's me.
2: They have so many of your details. It's like opening a bank account.
1: They probably already know whether I'll say yes.
2: Google knows more about me than the Bundeswehr.
1: Yeah, probably.
2: Here are all the perks you get if you join up. More take-home pay. It sounds like a campaign ad for a political party. Starting salary of 2,600 euros, but after tax it'd be 2,200.
1: It's definitely a guaranteed way to make money quickly after school. So that's appealing. The question is that what you want to do with your life after finishing high school? Okay, so I'll scan it and take a look.
3: Within 4 weeks, Elias has to give information about his health, his educational qualifications, and say if he wants to join the German military or not.
4: Sorgenkind. Obwohl du doch eigentlich längst schon erwachsen bist.
1: Are you prepared to be a soldier?
2: That's the key question.
1: How interested are you in voluntarily enlisting? 0 means no interest. 10 means you definitely want to.
5: So
2: even if you put a 1, it means you have some interest.
5: Interesse hast.
1: What kind of scale is this?
2: Either you put 0 or you're saying you'd become a soldier.
1: As soon as you put 1, you're a potential candidate, because you're saying you could imagine it. Getting a letter with a QR code and having to fill out your details on a website is simple. It feels like a much bigger deal that I have to go to a place and undergo a physical examination.
6: Sender mit Output verbinden, Regler für den Input aufdrehen.
3: March 5th, 2026. School students across Germany go on strike

0: to protest the new military service law, including in Potsdam.
1: If you learn democratic values in school, they include the right to assemble and express your views. So it's part of what school should be about.
0: The problem is, there are only a few weeks before final exams, and taking part in the school strike means being absent without permission.
2: I'm a bit worried that most people don't even know about this second strike and just won't show up.
0: The protesters will march past local schools so that students can join spontaneously and so that administrators get the message.
2: The sign says, "No Bundeswehr at Hemholtz." Hemholtz is a high school near here. We're saying we don't want young officers coming to schools to recruit people.

0: Yes!
1: Wie spät ist es?
2: What's the time?
3: 24.
2: Okay, oh, we've got 6 minutes, that's tight.
4: The strike demonstration is starting at the old market in the center of Potsdam. Right now, it's mostly police who are there.
5: We'll stay in touch. I'll be there the whole time, and if anything happens, we'll communicate.
2: Sounds good, thanks. Can anyone take a walkie-talkie?
4: The young people are supported by volunteers from an anti-war group called the Potsdam Campaign, which offers people advice about declining military service.
2: If you don't like the armbands, we have vests, too.
5: Where's the awareness team?
2: The ones in the pink vests. The purple ones are event management and the press. The pink is the awareness team. And we're wearing stewards' armbands.
4: Max is in college, so he doesn't have to skip class. For Neo, it's different.
5: I'm actually supposed to be in politics class right now, but this is just as good in terms of political education, if not better. I go to a comprehensive school. I'm in grade 11. If I get an unexplained absence, it won't be the end of the world.
2: Any stewards who are free, please come to the front and help stop the banners from blowing away. Thanks. I forgot to say over.
5: I don't think entire school classes are going to show up, but I think a few groups of friends will.
4: A week after the career fair, we meet up with Tom again.
2: I'd say I'm a little closer towards my dream or my desire to join the Bundeswehr. I think my father would discourage me from joining up, because he knows firsthand the things you have to be prepared to do. I do feel a sense of duty to my country, to protect the country where I grew up and where one day I'd like to raise my own children. But that's not to say that the army is the only way to fulfill that sense of duty. I mean, nursing is a way of helping my country too.
4: Tom lives in a small town in eastern Germany with his mother. She doesn't want him to join the military, especially not now, given all the wars happening around the world.
6: The fact that they're starting to want to draft boys again shows that things are really in crisis. And that's frightening, whether you have a child or not. Thank God he's only 16. Things in the world just seem so bad right now. So you're considering it?
2: What?
6: Joining the army.
2: Yeah.
6: Can't you wait till you're 18?
2: No.
6: Once you're 18, you can do what you want anyway.
2: Good point.
6: I still don't like it.
2: I know.
6: I just can't picture my son holding a gun. I can't imagine my son having to use a gun or someday getting shot himself. That's obviously the worst possible thing for a mother. Yes, I'm really scared. I don't want it to happen.
7: Das will ich nicht.
2: But someone has to defend our country.

0: So.
1: Look at it this way.
0: Was ist denn dir lieber?
1: Would you prefer that I died fighting to protect my country?
0: Or
1: that I just did nothing and then got killed by some bomb without having done anything?
0: Und dann von irgendeinem zugebombt werde und von einer Bombe getötet werde.
2: I'd rather neither happened.
3: Gar nichts passiert.
1: Ja, but which of those two options?
3: Keiner.
2: Neither.
3: So was durfte es.
2: Wouldn't the simplest thing be if neither happened?
1: Yeah, Krieg, there will always be war, right?
0: Immer Krieg geben, ne?

0: schwierige Frage, wo man sich
1: What happens when democracy is attacked from the outside? Tough question. First, we need to make sure that doesn't happen. And if it does, we should focus on protecting it from within. I run the school politics club. We organize discussions. I'm also on the student council. And I'm here at the Children and Youth Advisory Council to contribute to democracy.
2: Politicians need to involve young people more and make us part of the process. And not just when it comes to military service, because we have opinions on all issues, whether it's for or against.
3: Intergenerational justice comes into play too. When you look at what's coming our way, things like the climate crisis and probably higher taxes, it's quite a lot to deal with.
4: Do you think girls should be involved on the same level as boys? Or is it okay if boys are drafted and girls can enlist voluntarily?
3: Well, I can't imagine joining the Bundeswehr. And I understand the argument that I've heard from a lot of women, that women already have so many responsibilities and disadvantages, and this would be yet another obligation.
5: I think we need a paradigm shift in society, where we view the Bundeswehr as a chance to take on responsibility before university or vocational training, straight after high school.
1: I don't think I'd be taking on responsibility just doing basic army training, being bossed around at the lowest level.
2: Let's not kid ourselves. War is the act of killing other people on behalf of one's country. For decades, the Bundeswehr has been at gaming conventions and school career fairs, targeting kids as young as 14 who don't have a clue what it means to be at war. I don't think that should be allowed. It's morally reprehensible to recruit children and teenagers to kill people.
5: Recruiting implies that it's voluntary, so if it's mandatory?
2: Exactly. It goes without saying that making it mandatory is even worse.
5: I think we all agree that the way the reform was communicated without any consultation wasn't great. The whole law, the way it's been brought in, is far from ideal.
6: Opinions are divided, and many young Germans are making their voices heard.
2: We'll be heading down Friedrich Ebert Strasse in the right-hand lane, then we'll go all the way up to the Dutch Quarter. Thanks.
6: There are four schools along the protest route, including NEOS.
5: I'm struck by how many students decided to stay at school. But it's understandable if some felt like they had to prioritize their final school grades.
6: The police say around 400 people took part in the march in Potsdam. Organizers say around 50,000 took part nationwide in 150 locations.
2: Sometimes the number of protesters isn't so important, as long as you have a loud, powerful crowd. It gives you goosebumps. It's great to see so many people with an understanding of what war, the military and conscription actually mean for people. Every time you protest, you get a really strong sense of hope.
5: It always feels good to be out on the streets with so many people. It makes me feel a lot less powerless.

at hiking, warm-hearted, and happen to be a doctor? Then apply now. Mountain doctor Joseph Savary Borioli is looking for a successor in the picturesque Onsernone Valley. Remote, but perfect for people who opt out. In 30 minutes.

0: 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An eye for detail. 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
1: G7 leaders wrap up their meeting in France with a rare sense of harmony with President Trump. In his closing press conference at the end of the summit, Trump talked up his Iran deal, which he says will be signed this week. And we'll look at the protests that are spreading across Albania, one of Europe's poorest countries. To our viewers watching on PBS in the United States, and to those around the world, welcome to DW News. I'm Pablo Folielias in Berlin.

0: France's President Emmanuel Macron has hailed the G7 summit in Evian as a moment of cooperation and unity after months of disagreements. US President Donald Trump echoed the positive messaging, capping 3 days of relative harmony among leaders of the world's 7 top industrial countries. Trump hailed the support of the G7 leaders for the peace deal with Iran and even praised Iran's current leadership. The president defended the terms of the deal, which he expects to sign on Friday. Trump's upbeat assessment was echoed by other leaders of the G7, who said agreements had been reached on Ukraine, artificial intelligence, and fighting Ebola in Africa. Well, our Europe correspondent, Rosie Burchard, is in Evian and followed the summit. She gave us her assessment of what has been called by host France one of the best G7 summits ever.
1: That's certainly how multiple different leaders are describing it. I've been in the room with President Macron, who was hosting this, and President Trump, who's just been speaking. They both seem to be very happy with how things went. But I would say there seem to be some big divergences below the surface here. And let me first point to Ukraine, because President Macron talked at length about this summit marking a turning point. Essentially, the Europeans think they have managed to really convince President Trump to change his mind, to get tougher on Russia. But I've just sat through about an hour of President Trump speaking, and I don't think he mentioned Ukraine for more than a minute of that. Mm-hmm. So there do seem to be some kind of differences of how exactly this is viewed between these two sides. That being said, both saying it was a good summit, which was worthwhile. And let's not forget, this is against a backdrop of months of bitter disagreements, and that's something President Macron pointed to himself. He said this is a moment of great fracturing. The point in these kind of summits is beyond the declarations that are signed, that it is important to note there were 9 different declarations that were released, signed by all of the G7 leaders. So that includes President Trump, on everything from tackling Ebola to how to approach regulating tech for children, for example. So there seems to be more of a convergence than many thought there might be going into these talks. Mm-hmm. That being said, we know that this just has been a moment of profound transatlantic rupture, and I think most analysts will see this as something more of papering over cracks than necessarily a big, big coming back together. And of course, President Trump wanted to talk extensively about his so-called deal with Iran, that memorandum of understanding.
0: DW's Europe correspondent Rosie Burchard from Evian there. Well, US President Donald Trump says the deal with Iran will be signed shortly. His comments come as US officials briefed reporters on the details of the 14-point memorandum of understanding, a draft of which was leaked earlier on Wednesday. As well as bringing an end to the hostilities between the US and Iran, it also states that the US and its partners will develop a $300 billion fund for the reconstruction and development of Iran. It also says the United States commits to removing all sanctions currently facing the Islamic Republic, and the Islamic Republic of Iran reiterates that it will never produce nuclear weapons. Well, Megan Sutcliffe is an analyst for the Middle East and Africa at private intelligence firm Sibylline, and I asked her if the US is trading long-term strategic leverage for short-term de-escalation.
2: Well, it's certainly one of the more concerning elements of the leaks that we have seen coming out of the region over the past few days, ahead of the planned signature of the Memorandum of Understanding between the United States and Iran on the 19th of June. Some of these leaks would indicate that the United States is preparing a major sanctions relief package for Iran in exchange for essentially ending the conflict and reopening the Strait of Hormuz. This presents a major issue when it comes to the stability of the region, given the potential empowerment that Iran will take from this, both economically and ideologically. It would therefore seem that it is a realistic possibility that the United States has traded in a lot of its long-term leverage in order to secure a de-escalation at this point in time. But of course, that equation is going to depend on whether or not this de-escalation lasts and this memorandum of understanding turns into a longer-term and more robust agreement.
0: All right, you've broken down a lot of the issues there that I want to discuss. Let's talk about the nuclear issue. Is delaying it a deliberate sequencing of diplomacy, or kicking the hardest problem down the road? How do you see it?
2: It is likely a diplomatic effort to engage in sequencing so that some of the more challenging aspects of these negotiations, and indeed those that have resulted in deadlock on at least two occasions in the past year and a half, are essentially scheduled for a later time period. It's likely this type of sequencing is part of Iranian and US efforts to try and moderate the risks of uncontrolled and cataclysmic conflict re-escalation by creating a schedule that is more tolerable for both parties to engage with. But at the same time, it's also possible that this is part of US concessions to Iran. One of Iran's major sticking points back in early April was that negotiations should be sequenced, that they should be broken down into various phases, whereas the United States was opposed to that. The US coming closer to Iran's negotiating position, that seems like some form of concession at this point in time.
0: All right, now, Iran can reiterate that it won't build nuclear weapons, but in practical terms, what actually constrains it from doing so?
2: Well, technically speaking, there is nothing constraining Iran from developing a nuclear weapon. It is something that is technically possible with enough time and resources. But with the developments of the past few years, it is very clear that there are numerous technical roadblocks that significantly hamper Iran's capacity to develop a nuclear arsenal. Of course, the first is the question of access to uranium, specifically enriched uranium, and Iran's stockpiles. These were likely trapped in underground nuclear facilities following Operation Midnight Hammer, conducted by the United States in June of last year. And essentially, without access to those enriched supplies, the process of developing a nuclear arsenal becomes much harder. In addition to that, the targeting of numerous nuclear facilities within Iran, like the Fordo and Natanz enrichment facilities, has meant that that pipeline and that timeline that it would take for Iran to enrich base uranium into sufficiently enriched uranium is much, much longer, given just how technical and challenging it is to engage in that process, particularly with more advanced or fragile centrifuges. Other constraints, of course, are the issues that have emerged with staffing in Iran's nuclear program following a long-term campaign by Israel to assassinate nuclear scientists within Iran. This really reached a peak in June of 2025 last year. And also, of course, the financial constraints. Developing a nuclear program in general is extremely costly, and weaponizing that is even more expensive. Iran faces acute economic charges at the moment, and therefore this pipeline towards a nuclear weapon has almost certainly been delayed as a result of this conflict and the conflict last year.
0: Now, would you say, Megan, that this deal reflects a shift in the regional balance of power, with Iran now negotiating from a position of strength?
2: I would say that Iran has certainly increased its capacity to exercise pressure over the United States.

0: in a way that they haven't before. And that's primarily manifesting in the Strait of Hormuz. If we're looking at hard power objectively, as sort of a function of military capabilities and economic presence, Iran is in a worse position now than it was at the beginning of the conflict. Of course, the US and Israel engaged in a broad campaign of airstrikes targeting Iran's military facilities and its military industrial complex. So it is at a disadvantage in that particular aspect. Economically speaking, it continues to face major issues resulting from sanctions and the devaluation of the rial. But in terms of its political leverage, Iran has demonstrated very clearly, not only is it capable and willing to engage in hostilities targeting its Gulf neighbors and targeting Israel for a prolonged period of time, it has also shown that a soft blockade of the Strait of Hormuz, one that depends on simply the threat of attacks and periodic hostilities targeting vessels, can be extremely lucrative, both in terms of the leverage that it gains over the United States and the Gulf, but also in terms of the tolls and fees that it can extract from vessels that wish to move through that waterway at any given time.
1: Now, Megan, I want to talk about the $300 billion reconstruction fund that's reportedly now in this deal. Now, Donald Trump appears quite, we'll say, allergic to the idea that the US is investing in Iran or paying for reparations of any kind. Vice President J.D. Vance said Iran could gain access to the fund, which is backed by Gulf states. Now, the Iranians had wanted $400 billion as compensation for war damages. So can you explain to us what exactly is this fund and who's paying for it, or who would pay for it, I should better say?
0: Absolutely. So this fund is something that has been debated quite a lot by media sources that are affiliated with the Iranian regime and those that operate in the West. So it's not entirely clear right now what this fund is. However, it's been referenced enough that there does appear to be some clarity about exactly how much it is and what it would seek to do. Generally speaking, it is understood that this fund would be approximately $300 billion worth of a private investment vehicle, essentially a collection of private investment incentives and intentions from companies that are based in various states to invest in Iran, particularly in infrastructure projects, that would seek to repair some of the damage that has been caused by the conflict, particularly in the last few days of the war when we saw the United States engaging in airstrikes targeting major bridges in Iran, for example. Now, the sources of this investment are relatively complex, although these have been characterized as essentially private sector investments. With investment from the Gulf, it's highly likely that some of those are state-linked funds, and we're also likely to see investment vehicles from other continents like Asia or South America, possibly even sub-Saharan Africa, mobilizing into this fund in order to invest within Iran. Iranian access to that fund will likely be conditional on continued engagement with the United States and adherence to its international commitments, so it's not guaranteed that it would have access to this. However, the amount of money that is being discussed and committed at this point in time, it would be an absolute game changer for Iran, particularly following the legacy of this conflict.
1: Now, how fragile is this agreement, given Israel's apparent exclusion and its ongoing operations in Lebanon?
0: Well, this agreement is clearly very complex. It touches on so many issues and yet is extremely short. Reports would indicate it's no more than a page or a page and a half. And that's always going to be a challenging dynamic to navigate because it doesn't include a lot of detail or assurances for either party. That's additionally complex when we consider what is going on in Lebanon at the moment, where, of course, the Israel Defense Forces continues to engage in operations targeting Lebanese Hezbollah, particularly in southern Lebanon. Iran, throughout this conflict and ceasefire process, has emphasized that it views Lebanon as an integral part of the ceasefire, that a ceasefire between the US and Iran will depend on there being a ceasefire within Lebanon. Pakistani mediators have indicated they have the same understanding. And while the US has issued various statements indicating that it would like to see a ceasefire in Lebanon, it has also made it very clear that that does not include a complete withdrawal of Israeli troops from southern Lebanon or a complete cessation of Israeli operations. Israel's Prime Minister Benjamin Netanyahu said a similar thing 2 days ago, indicating that he believes that a ceasefire is possible, but that Israel should maintain operational freedom within Lebanon. These contrasting understandings of what exactly a ceasefire means in Lebanon and how that relates to the dynamic between Iran and the United States is going to be extremely sensitive. And it is entirely possible that in the next few weeks, we will see Israel continuing on.

0: operations in Lebanon and exacerbating tensions with Iran. While the US-Iran ceasefire may well remain in place during that time, we cannot rule out a re-engagement between Israel and Iran, as we saw earlier last week. And if that takes place during particularly sensitive nuclear negotiations between the United States and Iran, the risk of deadlock and a breakdown in talks will become increasingly likely.
1: Megan, briefly, if you could, does this deal reduce the risk of war, do you think, or just delay it?
0: I think it does reduce the risk of war for now. You know, we have a 60-day opportunity here to make major headway between the United States and Iran and directly engage with some of the issues that led them to conflict earlier this year. However, given how complex these files are and how complex the relationships in this region are, I am doubtful as to whether or not those can be resolved in the upcoming 60 days, particularly with reference to Iran's nuclear program. We already had two separate episodes of engagement between the US and Iran with reference to the nuclear program, and neither side was willing to show adequate flexibility to move forward towards an agreement. If we look at the 2015 nuclear deal, the JCPOA, that took almost 2 years to negotiate. It was over 100 pages, and it involved over seven different negotiating parties. The idea that a similar process could be replicated after so many engagements between the United States and Iran and in so little time, I'm not particularly optimistic. And so the risk of conflict re-escalation, particularly later on this year, that is going to remain acute.
1: All right. A sobering end to this talk with you, Megan. Megan Sutcliffe, analyst for the Middle East and Africa at private intelligence firm Sibylline. Always great to have you on DW News. Thanks so much.
0: Thank you.
1: In Albania, weeks of protests against a planned luxury resort on the country's Adriatic coast are widening. At the centre of the dispute is a tourism project linked to Jared Kushner, the son-in-law of US President Donald Trump. But what started as outrage over construction in a protected area has now grown into a broader protest movement against Albania's political establishment.
2: Albanians are demanding more.
3: These protesters behind me have been out on the streets every day for almost 2 weeks. What began as a demonstration against a Trump family luxury resort has evolved now into one of the biggest populist movements Albania has seen since the fall of the communist regime in 1991.
4: Kërkesa e protestës është një vetme, është largimi komplet klasës politike në 35 vitet e fundit.
5: This is a new era of awakening of the people that want to get rid of the old school politics.
2: They want to change to a political establishment that only benefits the powerful and the rich, one that doesn't serve the public.
6: I'm protesting because of the lack of public consultation when it comes to public spaces as well as construction in protected areas.
7: People feel that they are excluded from these spaces afterwards in the moment that they are gentrified or transformed.
2: Gresa Hasa is a researcher at the University of Graz in Austria and writes about Albanian politics and the rule of law. She also organizes protests among the Albanian diaspora in Austria.
7: You know, like the transformation of giving public land to private investors, to private billionaires, or dubious oligarchs, be them international or be them domestic.
2: Albanians, in recent years, have seen the emergence of skyscrapers and luxury hotels. They have seen public spaces privatized and beaches, along with historical and cultural sites, made both physically and financially inaccessible to them. Prime Minister Edi Rama said he wants Albania to become a high-end tourism destination, insisting a luxury resort would bring big capital and big investors.
7: That were presented to citizens in Albania as a success story, but they have seen with the passing of time that this is not a success story for them. I mean, they were met with mass unemployment, mass emigration, and Albanians still struggle to make ends meet.
2: The current average monthly income in Albania is the equivalent of 950 euros. That's lower than the average monthly wage of 1,282 euros in Bulgaria, which according to the most recent figures is the lowest in the EU. The one

0: percent of the country continues to grow richer and richer, and the gap between that and the rest of the population has grown wider. Right after the fall of the communist regimes, in Albania, you had the creation of the first informal groups, including also first organized crime groups, which, with the passing of time, they were managed to grow, and some of them also became legal and turned into these oligarchic structures and very powerful businessmen.
1: After the fall of the communist regime in 1991, Albania transitioned into a multi-party democracy. Parliamentary elections are held every 4 years, but the current prime minister and his socialist party have been in power for the last 13 years. During this time, they have introduced the strategic investment law that fast-tracks big development projects, allowing quicker approval procedures for projects. They have also made amendments to a nature law to allow exemptions for construction on protected areas.
0: The government changes the laws whenever it benefits it in non-transparent, anti-democratic procedures, in complete violation also to Albanians' constitution and legal framework.
2: Protesters want Prime Minister Edi Rama to step down. But it's not only the ruling government Albanians are protesting against. They are protesting against opposition too.

0: that Albania has seen in the past decades. And unlike the previous demonstrations, there's no leader.
1: The protests are unprecedented, and they have managed to gather a very diverse, large crowd.
2: But that also makes it hard to keep a consistent, united voice.
1: What I see as a success or a possible outcome, not necessarily in the short term, but in the longer term, is for the creation of a new democratic and legitimate opposition.
3: Journalist Besar Likmeta in Tirana explained to us that the Albanians' outrage was initially sparked by Jared Kushner's tourism project, but has since grown far beyond that.
4: Well, these are young people who are rallying up. Thousands of them have been on the streets of Tirana every day. And yes, this resort project was the spark of the treatment of, let's say, environmental activists and local villagers by private security, and their mistreatment served as a spark. But currently, the protesters have widened. They not only are held in the capital of Albania, but in cities across Europe and wherever the Albanian diaspora is present. And they are calling for the resignation of the prime minister, but also they're rejecting also the opposition. So it's an anti-establishment protest calling for major change in the country. And not only toward the way that the government is run, but also toward the economic model, which prioritizes, let's say, this type of project that have an adverse effect on the environment and particularly in coastal areas.
3: Journalist Besar Likmeta in the Albanian capital, Tirana there. Switching topics now, and here in Berlin, poisonous caterpillars are infesting residential areas, forcing the city to close parks and sports facilities. The oak processionary caterpillar's stinging hairs can trigger painful skin reactions and breathing problems. Residents accuse authorities of failing to respond quickly enough, prompting some to take matters into their own hands.
5: This tiny caterpillar has Berlin on edge. Its toxic hairs can cause painful and itchy skin reactions and breathing problems. And thanks to sunny and dry weather this year, it's spreading especially widely all over the German capital.
6: Also, das ist noch wenig. Ich bin am ganzen Körper so besiedelt.
5: Many trees are already cordoned off, but the tiny creature is now spreading to places far harder to spot and avoid. Experts say it's time to act.
7: Vor allem da im Augenblick, wo die Raupen am Baum zu sehen sind, wo die kleinen Haare eben auch umherfliegen und uns gefährlich werden könnten, ist es sicherlich sinnvoll, tätig zu werden. 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
5: For Berliners it's cause for concern.
8: Ich finde, im Moment wird es nicht so richtig ernst genommen, dass es eine Gefährdung von Menschen ist. 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
9: Aber grundsätzlich, denke ich, sollte man die absaugen, sollte man sich darum kümmern und nicht nur absperren.
5: That's already happening, but it's a lot of effort and it's costly. Berlin's district governments and housing companies are struggling to cope. They're asking Berlin's state government for help and money. The response is blunt. It's not the state government's responsibility, and the districts had been warned long before now.
7: Es ist vor allem ein Problem, was man eigentlich dann angehen müsste, wenn man es nicht sieht. 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
5: One option is to spray biocides, natural enemies of the caterpillar that feed on its eggs.
7: Es muss nun letztlich umgesetzt werden, denn verantwortlich ist immer der Eigentümer eines Baumes. 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Ein Zwang gibt es nicht.
5: While authorities keep arguing, one Berliner decided to take matters into her own hands and created a map where users can upload locations of nests and track reports across the city, so people can keep their distance.
10: Aktuell sind es ungefähr 3000 Meldungen schon für Berlin, die eingegangen sind. 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
5: And that could prove increasingly valuable in the years ahead, because climate change is playing right into the caterpillar's hands.
7: Gibt es einen Frühling, der warm und trocken ist, und davon gibt es immer mehr, wird das Problem im nächsten Jahr wiederkommen und wieder und wieder.
5: So without better prevention, Berlin's very tricky caterpillar problem won't be going anywhere.
3: Well, the hazardous oak processionary moth is the area of expertise of Dave Shenton. He's a lepidopterist, that's a moth specialist, and a local wildlife sites officer for Kent Wildlife Trust in the UK. And he told us what makes the caterpillar

0: His hair is so toxic for humans.
1: So, as your VT touched on, lots of the key components around processionary moth, but those hairs. So, each of the caterpillars carries thousands of these tiny toxic hairs that carry this irritant, and they can be windblown. So, the problem is not only from direct contact from people, pets, animals, livestock, but they can also be transported on the wind. And as was touched on in your VT, they can cause significant skin irritations, they can cause respiratory problems, and in very rare, circumstances, yeah, they can lead to sort of severe allergic reactions. But it's important to note that for most people, exposure is not life-threatening at all, but it can still be highly unpleasant.
0: That's all for now. Remember, you can find more news on our website, that's dw.com, and you can follow us on social media. I'm Pablo Folia-Elias from me and the team in Berlin. Thanks for watching.

good at hiking, warm-hearted, and happen to be a doctor? 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Mountain doctor Josef Savary Borioli is looking for a successor in the picturesque Ansernone Valley. Remote, but perfect for people who opt out. Next.

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1: What's new? We'll tell you.
2: We are happy. 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
1: What's the story? 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
3: Getting a visa is more difficult than finding gold, really.
1: What's it to you?
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1: Be better informed about what's going on. In-depth stories and issues that are being discussed across the continent. DW News Africa, every Friday on DW. Nila was born out of wedlock in Iran. Officially, that doesn't happen. This film is about a mother's love and a misogynistic system. Nila's dream in the Garden of Eden starts June 27th on DW.
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7: The Onsernone Valley, in the Swiss canton of Ticino. For decades, it has attracted people seeking a different lifestyle. One of them is Dr. Joseph Savary Borioli, known locally as Beppe. He has been a mountain doctor for over 40 years. Now 72, he's faced with the challenge of finding a successor, a younger doctor to take over, before Beppe is no longer able to work.
8: I have the advantage of being in good health. Right now, I'm healthy, but you never know. It might take me a little longer to get up there now. But as Reinhold Messner and Oswald Oerth said, maybe I walk a little more elegantly. I don't know.

0: A house call here can be time-consuming and exhausting. To check on his patient, Laura Mortizini, Beppe has to hike almost 300 meters down one hill, then 400 meters up another.
1: From here, you can see how steep it is. To get to the house over there, I usually go up there, then I turn the corner and come back onto the rock.
0: Beppe is in good shape. Still, it takes him a good hour to climb up to the mountain pasture. The descent takes just as long.
1: I found the idea of being responsible for every aspect of my patient's medical care very interesting. From prevention, which at one time meant vaccination, of course, to examining children, to emergency medicine.
0: A house call can take up to 3 hours. Beppe takes his time. He gets to know not only his patient's ailments, but their whole lives.
1: I wanted to stop by and see how you were doing. Everything okay?
2: I was asleep. I thought you weren't coming.
0: 81-year-old Laura Mortizini, known as Lali, lives alone. She spends 8 months of the year on the Oviga mountain pasture. No books, television, or internet.
1: Thank you. Would you like some more milk and a little grappa? The grappa is made from Americano grapes. It's really good.
2: Yes, it's from Masonia.
1: Goes down well. It's the best. Yes, the secret is that they use the whole grape, not just the pomace. Have you felt like you've had high blood pressure lately?
2: Well,
1: let's look at your blood oxygen level.
2: We measured it recently.
1: No, not for a few visits now.
2: All right.
1: That's good. Now take a deep breath. Like Swiss clockwork.
2: Excellent.
1: No trouble making the climb from the village?
2: No.
1: No, no, it's working well.
2: Good, I'll sit down for a moment every now and then.
1: That's understandable.
2: The walk takes me almost an hour.
3: Come here.
0: Lali has to take medication regularly. That's another reason why Beppe has to check on her every now and then.
1: Blood pressure is a little high, but that's probably because I'm visiting her now. It's not the first time. I'm not wearing a white coat, but they call it white coat hypertension. She also says she has no complaints. She needs a little longer, but I need that now too, right? But she's doing very well. She has no congestion in her lungs. Her heart is beating at a good rhythm. She certainly lives a very healthy life. I think she'll come here as long as she can. And that's her tokasana, as they say in Italian, or her life elixir.
0: Until the 19th century, this valley, which begins above Locarno on Lake Maggiore and ends in Spruga at an altitude of 1,300 meters, was shaped by bitter poverty and emigration. In the 1970s, it experienced a revival. In search of alternative lifestyles, hippies came to Ansarnone around that time. Today, in order for the valley to become attractive to young people again, medical care is needed. Mike Keller grew up in Ansarnone and went to school here. Later, he studied in the U.S. and lived and worked in Afghanistan, Chad, and Palestine. He returned about 9 years ago and is now building a future for his young family, but also for the valley.

0: My father was one of the long-haired hippies who moved here in the
1: 1970s.
0: They were searching for this pure nature. They saved the valley demographically. And after that, the trend dipped again. Until a few years ago. Now we've done it. Well, not just us, but we're also expecting a child and hope to help repopulate the valley ourselves. Since we've been here, there's been a trend. Younger people who move to the valley, they can now work from home.
2: Choreographer Eleonora and former project manager Mike have come to stay. They bought a house in 2022.
3: Buying a house is a commitment. It's not just a matter of saying, oh, we'll move away again in 2 years. That's why I think we'll stay here. This is a place and a way of life with which we will feel comfortable for a long time.
2: Berzona, located roughly in the middle of the valley, is considered by many to be the most beautiful village in Ansarnone. Daniela Huba and her family moved here in 2023. She is a shaman. In search of a place where nature and people live in harmony, she moved into her grandmother's house, where she used to spend her summer vacations as a child. Now she is looking for living space for fellow enthusiasts. She is hoping for help from Mike Keller. He has created a job for himself. Most of the houses in Ansarnone are empty outside the summer season. Managing them and renting them out temporarily is now his job.
0: I thought I'd show you Casa Leoni today. It's a gorgeous house that I rent out during the season. The owner would theoretically agree to rent it out during the winter season to families or friends of yours, as we already discussed, to bring more life to this beautiful village, especially in winter, but ideally for the whole year.
2: Daniela and Adrian, the father of her son, see the Ansarnone Valley as an opportunity to live in a community with like-minded people.
4: Welcome, guys. The beautiful Casa Leoni.
5: Monsieur.
4: Please. Monsieur. Madame. Yeah, this is really a beautiful old house. Very rustic, but with some modern elements, like a new bathroom, a new kitchen, beautiful fireplace. And yeah, people especially love the loggia, the arched balcony. It's the owners.
3: We all want the village to really come back to life. My gut feeling tells me that people increasingly want to move away from the cities. Because I've seen a bit of a break with COVID, when suddenly it wasn't so much fun anymore when you couldn't go everywhere. People spent more time in nature and learned to appreciate nature again. And I see a trend that indicates that more people will come to places like this. And for me, it's clear that the valley will survive, no question about it.
2: In its heyday, Berzona was a village of poets. Max Frisch, Alfred Anders, and Golo Mann lived here. To this day, many houses reflect the discreet luxury of days gone by. A few kilometers away lies Russo, in the most beautiful cul-de-sac in Switzerland, as the Ansarnone Valley is often called. This is where Beppe Savary Borioli lives and works. The father of two adult daughters, Beppe had the chance to pursue an academic career, or alternatively, to take over his father's practice in Bern. But he turned it all down because he had a different life in mind. Here he had found the spirit, but also the beauty he was looking for. He loves the valley and the people here. He's personally invested in the search for a good successor.
6: This is the greenest, wildest valley. Frisch said it is covered in forests like it was in the Stone Age. The villages rise out of this green

0: sea-like islands.
1: Meer heraus.
0: Of course, many people die here because it is an aging valley, but that happens in most mountain valleys. There are also signs that it will survive.
2: Beppe is hopeful. His search for a successor is taking shape. A young colleague has been working with him for almost 6 months as part of his specialist training. Another is set to follow in the fall. Fausto Widmer is employed at the local hospital in Locarno. His six-month shadowing of Beppe is a test for both. It remains to be seen whether Fausto will like the job, whether the patients will accept him as a doctor, and whether he is prepared to merge his life and career, as Beppe has done.
3: Come closer.
4: Are you feeling better, Georgette?
3: Yes.
4: Are you still coughing?
3: I am a bit.
4: There's an infection going around. It's a virus or bacteria. It's most likely bacteria. That's what we assume. But it will pass. Thanks, Beppe. Let's check your oxygen saturation.
2: Beppe's first attempt to find a replacement was unsuccessful. With Fausto, things are looking more promising.
0: I don't know what part I played in this, but when the student becomes better than the teacher should be happy. And I really hope that I can hand over part of my work to him. And then in 4 or 5 years, I can maybe retire.
3: Fausto is a newcomer, but I love him.
0: Ciao, Riccardo.
5: Ciao, Riccardo.
4: Keep an eye on Nonna.
2: Beppe has an appointment in Locarno, at the foot of the valley. He believes that a doctor-sharing arrangement would be ideal for his successors. He's looking for partners for this idea.
0: Today is the big day. We're meeting at the regional hospital in Locarno, La Carità, Mercy in Italian, where our bosses will gather to discuss a contract for a doctor-sharing arrangement. And the two young doctors will be there, Fausto Widmer and Marco Pastori. They would eventually take over my job, part-time, and work at the hospital the rest of the time.
2: At least that's what Beppe hopes. He's been working closely with his local colleagues for decades, but his doctor-sharing idea is new and could set a precedent in other remote regions. The two young doctors, Marco Pastori and Fausto Widmer, are open to the idea.
6: It
4: was very interesting to work outside of the hospital, especially in a valley like Onsernone. It's a world unto itself. I'm interested in the idea of working partly in the Onsernone Valley and partly in Cevio, while keeping one foot in the hospital.
7: The idea behind this project is very exciting, especially for someone like me, who so far has worked only as an emergency physician. You wouldn't get this opportunity elsewhere, to continue to work in the fields for which I trained as a specialist, namely emergency medicine and anesthesia, and at the same time to prove myself in another field and provide continuous care for patients in the valley. I find that contact very stimulating.
0: I think you, as the hospital in Locarno, are in a very good position here to cover the surrounding valleys.
4: That's the nature of it. Your perspective, as well as ours, will flow into a joint solution.

0: converge con questa soluzione.
1: It all seems promising for Beppe. Everyone is pulling together. But things aren't looking so rosy everywhere. Lila Ruisch was born here and returned after studying in Zurich. Her older son is in first grade, and her younger son will start preschool after the summer holiday. However, she's not yet certain that the school will reopen in the fall.
2: My first child started school 4 years ago and stayed there until fifth grade. Since then, the school has been shrinking and every year has been a struggle. It was really hard not knowing at this time of year, at the end of the school year, whether the school would still be there in the autumn.
1: In order for the school to continue to receive support from the canton, a minimum of 12 children must be enrolled in preschool and elementary school. It's the end of the school year. 11 whole weeks of vacation await the children. What will happen after that is not yet clear. Lila hopes there will be enough children.
2: We have a vision of how we want to live our life. I think it's important to know exactly which direction you want to go in. And that might also appeal to others.
1: Beppe's legacy in the valley includes the Centro Sociale Ansernonese, a retirement and nursing home with attached medical care. His well-equipped practice, the Ambulatorio, is open to everyone in the valley. Fausto is already working here, too.
3: I should call Fausto over. Have you met him?
4: No, I haven't.
3: What? He's one of my successors. Come in, come in. Let me introduce you. Michel, Bruno, and last but not least, Pearl wearing a necklace made of real pearls. So what do you think? He doesn't know anything. There was a scar on one side of his face, right or left?
5: I can't see anything.
3: The students in the valley asked their grandparents and said, yes, what would you like? Where would you like to be when you can no longer be at home? Everyone said, I want to stay at home as long as possible. But if that's no longer possible, then I want to stay in the valley. I don't want to leave the valley. And that's how we came up with the idea of building a retirement home here in the centrally located village in the valley.
1: 3 months later, it's fall in Ansernone.

0: in the regional hospital La Carita in Locarno. One of Beppe's potential successors, Marco Pastori, is back at work as an anesthetist. He has now been offered a senior position at the hospital and has put his plans to work part-time in the mountain doctor's practice on hold for the time being. Fausto Widmer is also back to working full-time in the emergency room after his internship in the valley. Although he enjoyed his time in Ansernone, he enjoys the interaction with his colleagues here. He tries to avoid getting Beppe's hopes up.
1: I haven't made my final decision yet. The idea is that I will work full-time here at the hospital for at least another year. Then I will decide whether to work outside of the hospital for some of the time.
0: Back in Russo, at the Centro Sociale Ansernonese, Beppe is once again on his own. But he doesn't want to give up on the idea of doctor sharing.
2: Permesso.
3: Permesso. Buongiorno, Iva.
2: Ciao, Iva. Passato il Covid. Ciao. Si può? Va bene. Eva, mach dir noch ein bisschen Gymnastik.
4: Eva, let's do a little gymnastics. Now try to touch your nose with your index finger.
2: Mit dem Zeigefinger.
4: Perfect.
2: Perfetto.
0: The hesitation.

0: Frustration of the young doctors from Locarno sets Pepe back in his search, but he understands it too.
1: Life in a relatively remote valley is not for everyone. And this obsession with work-life balance, I don't quite understand it. Fortunately, I lived a little while I was working. Otherwise, my balance sheet in this regard would be pretty negative. But today, young doctors are also right when they say, I want to have a little more time for myself, for my family. I could have spent more time with my daughters.
0: The summer visitors have left Berzona. The houses and streets are deserted again. There are no newcomers yet. The village school in Loco is saved for 2024. Enough children have enrolled. This is a great relief for Lila Ruiz.
2: The school has been steadily shrinking over the last few years. Next year, three more children will be leaving, and three new children will have to move in. Or a family with three children will have to move here, ideally two or three families.
0: Here you give up the anonymity of the big city. Everyone knows everyone. You depend on each other for shopping, transportation, emergencies, and not least for childcare.
2: It's part of my vision that children from different families can be together and be free to move around. This is really the perfect place, around the house. It has a large garden, neighboring families, and the children can just go outside without me having to supervise them. It's like a natural boundary, and they have a lot of space to discover themselves, but also the whole world and their experiences.
0: The Ruiz family is one of the few in the valley that still farms locally. They grow grapes on many small plots around Loco.
2: You can't calculate how much time you invest in a bottle of wine.
0: Lila's father, Peter, came to the valley in the 1980s. Seeking closeness to nature.
3: You have to really love nature. You have to love the quality of life you can have here. Of course, it's great to live here, but you have to sacrifice luxury. These are certainly things you have to consider. It's very physical, very strenuous, and you have to like that too. But on the other hand, I have a quality of life here that I probably couldn't achieve anywhere else, not in the city or down below.
0: Ultimately, it's about living a fulfilling life in harmony with oneself, even for Pepe.
1: I wouldn't want to live in Locarno for all the money in the world. My home and my life here are perfect.
0: The Onsornone Valley is looking for young families and a new doctor. They must be willing to roll up their sleeves and help shape the valley.
1: There are also beautiful moments, one of which is definitely my almost daily morning swim all year round, here in this stream. I think it's worth making a little effort for that. I have a good feeling that I will be able to say goodbye to my work. I will hand it over, but I will remain in the valley, and I hope that the valley will remain in me.

0: live in constant fear of floods destroying your house. People on the coast of Java can't keep the water at bay.
1: I've raised the house three times. It's never going to end.
2: All we can really do is adapt. What other choice do we have?
3: Our fighting spirit is still alive, and so is our joy in life.
0: In 2 hours,

0: Do you know which of these three industries has the highest CO2 emission rates? Would you have guessed that it's concrete? Transforming Business delivers answers in a nutshell. Figure out what's the real New Deal and what's just greenwashing. Watch now on YouTube.
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10: This is DW News, our top stories. G7 leaders have announced plans to increase the pressure on Russia through tougher oil and gas sanctions. They also reaffirmed their support for Ukraine, pledging to increase deliveries of air defense systems and long-range weapons. Ukrainian President Volodymyr Zelensky said his country has won key pledges of further support. More details are emerging about the framework deal between the United States and Iran. According to a leaked draft, Iran will reopen the Strait of Hormuz and be able to sell oil freely. President Trump has denied giving Iran too many concessions. G7 leaders backed his plan to end the Iran war at their summit in Evian in France. The European Parliament has voted to relax regulations surrounding genetically modified crops. Supporters say new technology can make crops more resistant to drought and disease. Opponents criticize the scrapping of labeling from products and say the health and environmental risks of genetically modified food and crops remain unknown.

0: My name is Nozibele Kamganema Yabo.
1: Don't hold back, say it loud.
0: Thank you so much for tuning in. Welcome to Don't Hold Back.
2: A lot of people do that.
1: It's all about saying it loud.
0: Things would have been.
1: Nozibele gets everyone talking. 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
3: India has blocked access to the Telegram message app before students retake a nationwide exam to become medical doctors. The results of the original test were cancelled last month after the questions were circulated online. The fiasco has sparked angry protest across the country. Students spend years preparing for the exam, and the pressure to pass is very intense. This year, as our report shows, the anxiety and frustration has driven some young people to suicide. Viewer discretion is advised.
4: She used to say, I am Papa's angel. She would say, look, Papa, I am so cute. I get dimples on my cheeks.
5: 18-year-old Akanksha was planning to become a doctor. In May, she took the national entrance exam for med school called NEET. But when it was discovered that the question paper was leaked, it was cancelled and a retest was announced. Akanksha was crushed. She took her own life soon after.
6: She didn't share how she was feeling, but after she heard the news of NEET paper leak, she was sad and went quiet. She felt so bad after putting in so much hard work.
4: She was going to change our lives. She changed her own life instead. She used to say, Papa, I want to be a doctor, and the first thing I will do is to treat you. You are working hard to fund my studies. I will do it for you.
5: Stories like Akanksha's are among the key factors driving the viral Cockroaches Party protest movement. Since launching early this month, it's held rallies against mismanagement of the national examination system, among other things.
7: Every year, millions of students must take highly competitive exams to become doctors, engineers, teachers, police, or railway officials. Many spend years prepping for the test, as it often decides their future. And for some, it means potentially lifting their families out of poverty.
5: The Gen Z Cockroaches movement is demanding the resignation of India's Education Minister Dharmendra Pradhan. His tenure has been marred by exam misorganization, question paper leaks and marking disputes, which triggered immense youth dissatisfaction.
8: Those who have money can buy the paper, but what about us?
9: I'm really feeling demotivated. Not just me, many people are feeling demotivated. I have many cousins and friends, they are also feeling demotivated. If the students are protesting, then they're doing the right thing. I want to support them. I am with them.
5: Professor Nandita Narayan has been shining a spotlight on what she calls rotted the system for years. She says the education system in India is crumbling under the weight of corruption.
10: The whole idea that you can get things through corruption, through paying money, it has become institutionalized. It's something that has become normalized. It is something accepted. If you're not doing it, then you're a fool. And the body which has been entrusted with conducting these All India entrance exams is a body which is not answerable to the parliament or to government at all. So that is the problem now, the over-centralization and no regard, no transparency and no accountability of any kind.
5: Professor Narayan also joined the Cockroaches protest in Delhi and says she mobilized dozens of teachers to join her.
10: And it's very difficult because people are afraid. You know, the fear that has been generated by this government keeps people away from protests. I mean, they feel that even if they like a post, they will be attacked.
5: Last month, students in the state of Uttar Pradesh protested the leaking of a state-level exam paper. A coaching institute where the students took exam prep classes says it was then targeted by authorities trying to shut it down under various pretenses.
11: The real reason is directly related to the protest. They told us not to organize the next protest.

0: protest on June 12, they said that if we de-escalate, they will reopen our coaching centers.
1: The government has not yet responded to the students' demands or to DW's questions. But those affected say they don't have much hope that change will happen voluntarily.
2: What will the government do after all? Is the government still thinking about how many children have been lost because of them? So many mothers have lost their children. Shouldn't they resign from their post? This government is winning by using force.
1: Amid controversies over exams, this grieving father knows that nothing will bring his daughter back.
3: I suffer day and night looking for her. I wish I could get a glimpse of her somewhere. It feels like my heart will burst open. How will I live without my child?
4: Now, the so-called cockroach Janta Party has held protests across India over this exam scandal. DW Shalu Yadav has more on the response on the ground.
5: Well, to take the audience back a bit, the very first protest by the so-called Cockroaches Janta Party was held on June 6th when the founder of CJP, Abhijit Dibke, returned from the US to India. And I guess through that, they wanted to sort of like check the temperature on the ground. The big question then was whether the millions of following that they have on social media is going to translate into a movement on the ground. And it kicked off pretty well, actually, for day one with floating crowds of, over thousands of people, including Gen Z, who showed up with placards and posters asking for accountability from the government, as well as the resignation of the education minister, Dharmendra Pradhan. And after seeing the response, the self-proclaimed cockroaches took this movement to many other cities, seven by far, across India, where cumulatively thousands have turned up with the same demand, expressing their frustration towards the state of affairs in the Indian education system. Now, of course, there are some naysayers who dismiss these protests and say, and they question the future of CJP because it's not a political front, you see. So it's just a platform of the youth, for the youth, and by the youth, where they come together to express their anger and frustration towards the state of. Still a melting pot, and it remains to be seen what shape it takes in the coming days or weeks, Sarah.
6: And how about, you know, if you could tell us a bit more about specifically the issue of suicides amongst students and whether or not that in particular is being addressed?
5: Well, there have been reports of multiple suicides of students, especially after the news of the national medical exam called NEET. Its question paper was leaked last month, and that was after over 2 million students had already sat for the exam. And remember, this is a very difficult test. You know, students spend years sometimes to make it to the cutoff list for this particular exam. And when some of them heard that, this exam is to be cancelled because the question paper was leaked, it was quite hard on them. And some of those students ended up taking their own lives. Now, as far as the government is concerned on addressing it, the government hasn't met the families of these students yet, nor have they expressed any condolences so far. However, the Minister of Parliamentary Affairs, Mr. Kiran Rijuju, in a discussion with a prominent Indian newspaper called The Indian Express, said that the education minister is not directly responsible for these irregularities or the mismarkings that have taken place for many of the students' exam papers. But he did acknowledge that the system does need fixing.
6: You have a sense for the feeling on the ground there. Do you think that the education minister will be forced to resign as this Gen Z-led movement is demanding?
5: Well, the BJP government is not known for ministers stepping down after scandals, Sarah. So, that's a big question mark on whether the Modi government would give in to the demands of the protesters and ask its education minister to resign. Analysts say that, giving in to one demand of these protesters could actually open a Pandora's box for this government, because today it's a protest against, the irregularities in the education system. Tomorrow there could be more protests, over issues like inflation, the state of Indian economy, rising taxes, and so on. So on the one hand, we have really adamant protesters who say they will not back down. They

0: They will keep protesting until the education minister tenders his resignation. And on the other hand, we have a government which doesn't seem to be in the mood to budge. Who's going to blink first? It's anyone's guess at the moment.
1: Shali Yadav in New Delhi. Thank you.
2: This is one way to watch DW. But it's just one of many. Our content is too big.
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4: Kwa Kiswahili.
5: In Portuguese.
6: Mayarul.
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13: 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Only together can we find solutions to the challenges of our time. Because together, we see.

0: Would you have thought that small island nations like these could make deals with China on their own terms and wrangle a deal with Australia that pretty much no other country could? The Pacific Island countries are leveraging unique resources and a strategic location lots of big players want a piece of. While fighting for their very survival, how are the Pacific Islands turning the tables on much bigger players who once thought they could push them around? In the world's biggest ocean, where actually are the Pacific Islands? It's kind of hard to show them all together because they're so spread out and small in size. So let's picture them like this. Most Pacific Island countries consist of a group or even several groups of islands, so we drew a box around each country to separate them out. There are some overseas territories of much bigger countries here. But we're talking about these independent nations. The ones classed by the UN as small island developing states in the Pacific.
1: We live in a vast space that covers a third of the planet.
0: Anna Naupa is a researcher and policy advisor from the Pacific island country of Vanuatu.
1: We might be small in number, but we are vast in global impact.
0: Before we get to that impact, let's get to know the islands a little better. Together, the islands are home to around 13 million people. As 11 million of them live in Papua New Guinea, you can imagine that the rest of the countries have quite small populations, one of the smallest being Tuvalu, with under 10,000 people. They have diverse cultures, but also a common Pacific identity. Many of the island nations, like Tonga, were created through volcanic eruptions, and some of those volcanoes are still active. The Pacific Islands have incredible biodiversity. They have small economies, mostly based on fishing, tourism, and agriculture. The police is the main security force because most of them don't have a military. But bigger players with interests here are very much interested in military force. Australia, the closest big power in the region, is a US and UK ally. Those three countries are teaming up to station nuclear submarines here on Australia's west coast. They want to beef up strategic locations in the region. The US military has access to or has used these facilities. The Pacific is right between the US and its rival superpower, China. Those two countries are increasingly competing with each other here, where tensions are mounting, especially around Taiwan.
2: Both sides have what they would argue are legitimate interests. I mean, you can understand where China's coming from here. It sees a US presence there and it finds that threatening.
0: Joanne Wallace is a professor at the University of Adelaide.
2: But as an Australian whose country is aligned with the US, I of course think about what is best for the US because we would be involved probably in any war that the US engages in.
0: So Australia is keeping a close eye on what's going on here.
2: That is because if you look at a map, the Pacific Islands sit across the major air and sea approaches to Australia and New Zealand.
0: And China's been conducting naval drills and occasionally veering close enough to Australia to cause alarm.
3: How concerned are you about what China's doing?
4: And we're in a state of permanent contest in the Pacific. That's the reality.
0: But for the people here, that competitive arena is their home. Their governments have tried to avoid being pulled into this contest.
5: We seek a region free from nuclear weapons, militarization, and geopolitical posturing.
0: For Pacific Islanders, security means something else.
6: Climate change is the only threat for us. That's the reality.
0: Maima Koro has over 20 years' experience working in development across many Pacific Island countries. She's from Samoa and Tokelau.
6: It's embedded as an existential threat.
0: That's important because it helps us explain how the China-Australia struggle for influence began. Australia has long been the island's closest partner. But Pacific leaders grew frustrated with Australia's dismissive stance on climate change, including here, where these Australian ministers were caught on camera joking after a trip to Papua New Guinea. It caused outrage across the Pacific. Trust in Australia dived. For China, it was an opportunity to cozy up to the islands. Since then, Australia and China have been racing to sign deals with Pacific Island countries, providing them with infrastructure and healthcare. Then this happened.
7: China and the Solomon Islands this week agreed to a controversial security deal.
0: The actual text of the deal is secret, but a version leaked online suggested the Solomon Islands could get security support from China's armed forces and offer ports for Chinese ships. These clauses caused such alarm in Australia that it even took front seat in Australia's national election.
2: China continues to see that for relatively low expenditure, it can achieve relatively high strategic bang for its buck in the Pacific. Because the region is so strategically important to Australia, New Zealand, the US and others, it could make Australia and others very anxious.
0: Western media and governments seem obsessed with the China threat. But what does this kind of deal look like from a Pacific Islands perspective? Let's stay with the Solomon Islands for a second and rewind to 2019.
5: Solomon Islands' decision to establish relations with the People's Republic of China is based on our national interests.
0: The Solomon Islands, along with Nauru and Kiribati,

0: war happened. The security pact got signed. Australia got anxious. So Australia started to re-engage with and invest more in the Solomon Islands and others.
1: Pacific Island countries have recognised that they have the agency to use this geopolitical moment to advance their priorities and their interests. So they're very adept at using different partners' interest to play partners off against one another to advance what they want to achieve.
0: What the Pacific Islands want to achieve includes addressing the most pressing issue they're facing. Sea levels are rising so fast on these low-lying islands that some entire countries, like Tuvalu, could be underwater by the end of the century. These parts of the Solomon Islands are already underwater. This village in Kiribati had to be abandoned entirely. And over in Vanuatu, this graveyard is already being lost to the waves. Vanuatu insists that climate change be a part of its deals.
2: The interest is very much from Australia's side on security and from Vanuatu saying, yes, we can work with you on that, but you must not forget the development cooperation side. For us, it's climate security and development cooperation are twins in that negotiation. And for us, that's what security means. It is making sure that we have the ability to be resilient in the face of climate change.
0: Vanuatu is not afraid to refuse to sign deals that don't suit it. Australian Prime Minister Anthony Albanese once went there to sign a bilateral pact, only to leave empty-handed. Vanuatu accused Australia of bullying, but stood its ground. But the islands haven't always been in a position to do this.
3: The Pacific knows the value of peace, as we had lived through the horrors of its absence.
0: Almost all the Pacific Islands were colonized. And in World War II, they became a key battleground. The US and its allies fought here and eventually defeated Japanese troops. Starting in the Cold War, the US, the UK, and France used the Pacific Island countries they had colonized as a nuclear testing ground, detonating over 300 nuclear weapons. One of the tests was thought to be 1,000 times bigger than the bomb the US dropped on Hiroshima in 1945. And the US dumped its nuclear waste in this dome too. It's now at risk of collapsing, a constant reminder of the deadly nuclear legacy. Then something started to change. First, most of the Pacific Islands gained independence. Second, they founded what's now the Pacific Island Forum, which includes Australia and New Zealand. Anna Nauper worked as a policy advisor there. Working together has been effective for these countries.
2: Form of collective diplomacy. In Western terms, you'd say it's negotiating as a bloc. And that's what the Pacific, that's a very key Pacific strategy in terms of multilateral affairs.
0: They have also rebranded themselves. They are no longer small island states, but large ocean states, collectively the Blue Pacific.
4: Together, we are an oceanic superpower. We are the stewards of the world's largest ocean, the largest ecosystem, and the largest carbon sink.
5: It has been quite effective to orchestrate around the ocean as their identity. One of the things that I see, you know, just from the political leaders, but from the elders, from the youth, is the confidence that is coming through with the reframing of the Pacific.
0: That reframing of the Pacific has its origins in this moment. This UN vote led to exclusive economic zones, or EEZs. In other words, the countries would have control over the resources in their surrounding waters. This gave the independent Pacific Islands rights over massive ocean areas, and Kiribati's is the biggest of the lot. Here's why. Imagine this as an island. Its EEZ could extend up to 200 nautical miles around it. And Kiribati's islands are very spread out, giving it an EEZ in three parts, and an ocean territory around 4,000 times its landmass.

0: Yes, it is pronounced Kiribati. That's how it's pronounced in the local language Gilbertese. Kiribati generates up to 70% of its government revenue through selling tuna fishing licenses for its oceans to countries like Japan, China, the US, and EU members. If you've ever eaten tuna, it may well have been caught here. These eight countries teamed up in the Nauru Agreement to control fishing access to an area that's home to about a quarter of the world's tuna. It covers almost 15 million square kilometers, an area bigger than the contiguous United States, so this part. So the Pacific Islands are leveraging their resources while trying to protect their oceans at the same time. But there are limitations. There's the issue of illegal fishing. And China and the US are pushing to mine the Pacific seabed for valuable minerals. Some places, like the Cook Islands, could gain financially from it. But mining would damage the marine ecosystems these nations depend on.
1: How do you live in constant fear of floods destroying your house? People on the coast of Java can't keep the water at bay.
2: I've raised the house three times. It's never going to end.
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1: In 90 minutes.

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3: Milliarden Mark sollen auf Schweizer Nummernkonten deponiert sein.
4: East Germany fell. The ruling Communist Party's wealth surfaced. And some were determined to hold on to it.
5: Da sind drei Leute bei uns auf die Idee gekommen, dass man doch irgendwo eine Reserve anlegen muss.
4: How do you stash away billions? The deeper you dig, the darker it gets.
6: Langnitschke ist aus dem Hotel raus und da kam ein Fiat Uno und...
4: The mystery of the missing billions. Follow the money, watch the full story on YouTube.
7: Deadly disease with no cure and no vaccine is moving in the east of the Democratic Republic of Congo much faster than the people trying to stop it. It's Ebola, and it's the 17th outbreak this country has lived through. Experts are warning that things look significantly different this time.
8: For this species, it's a different species. There is no vaccine. There are no monoclonal antibodies that have been licensed. And so that makes it much more difficult to manage than the other Ebola outbreaks that we've had.
7: We'll hear more from Professor Eileen Marty in just a bit on this Bundibugyo species of Ebola. But so far, the virus has infected more than 800 people and killed nearly 300. And it's spreading at such a rate that health officials are worried it could get out of hand.
9: It is difficult to make predictions after a month, given how hard it is to obtain confirmed figures and the fact that not enough tests are being carried out. But clearly, we are still running behind the epidemic, and the peak has certainly not yet been reached.
7: Let's go now to Goma in the Democratic Republic of Congo. We've got the journalist Alkatanti Jaffa, who's following the outbreak for us. Good to speak to you. What are you seeing relating to this outbreak on the ground?
10: This outbreak is very different because, first of all, it's in a zone where no one trusts no one. Because before the outbreak, the zone of Ituri province were in a state of siege, which was a specific measure made by the government since now 6 years, where authorities, civilian authorities were replaced by military authorities who were not in a good situation with locals. So in Ituri, we have many active armed groups fighting against themselves, each other fighting each other, and many of them had the label of an ethnic group. So in Ituri, no one trusts no one, and this outbreak came in the same situation that even locals are not trusting the government, they are not trusting the health workers, and it's biggest trauma in the zone, and the response is facing many challenges regarding how to respond to this outbreak.
7: You mentioned that mistrust. I mean, there was a case May 22nd when a crowd set fire to response operations in the town of Ruampara. I'm just wondering how the authorities are dealing with, for example, public messaging or trying to get people to cooperate at this time when there is so much of resistance.
10: So authorities are trying to do their best. There are teams who are doing awareness message and campaigns in locals to let them understand that the disease is real, the outbreak is real, and they must trust teams who are operating in the response. But many people are still septic, not accepting it. And also, we also have a problem of the culture, you know. In Africa, and especially in the zone of war, people used to do not understand everything coming from their authorities, since many people think that authorities make many bad things on people to get money, to become rich, or to stay on power. Such as it can be an outbreak, it can be a war, it can be a killing. So people still don't trust in everything that authorities are saying, and this is what exposed more locals to the danger of Ebola.
7: Right. That is in some places. I'm just wondering whether people, those who are not mistrusting the government, or at least not skeptical about the health situation, whether this has altered their lives. Are people doing anything different now to protect themselves from the virus? I don't know. Have you seen anything visible in public norms?
10: Yes. To be honest, it's not everybody who are not trusting. Some people trust. Some people, even those who were not trusting in the beginning of the outbreak, but after getting some victims in their cycle of relatives, family, then they start believing. But many people still not believing on it. In Bunia, we are seeing young people, especially working, trying to do their best for free to do campaigns of awareness, talking to people, showing people that Ebola is real. This is not the first outbreak in DRC. It's the 17th, so let's keep away all first belief and now trust on health workers. So we are seeing some people changing their behavior, but the work is hard because many of them are still septicers.
7: And of course, there are also many people in camps, people displaced by fighting. I'm just wondering how this affects them. Have you seen anything in the way camp operations are going on as well?
10: By chance, there are not yet cases in IDP camps in Bunia. But I hope that nothing arrives there, because life in camps, people are many in a small zone.

0: and they don't have good sanitation. So they can't keep distances. They can't get water to wash their hands at any time. So if cases, if one people affected get inside the camp, then it will be a catastrophe. And I am seeing this outbreak being uncontrolled, because when I can compare it to the past outbreaks, I can say that this one is a bit different, because many things are not normal. For example, the outbreak was announced with a big delay. So after many cases, after dozens of people have been died by Ebola, and people in Bunia say it was around 2 or 3 months. So all these things are making this outbreak different and more dangerous one, because we don't even know the level of spread. For example, if we can compare this outbreak to the 10th outbreak, which was the first one in this zone, it took 2 years from the epicenter to the city of Goma, where I am. But in this outbreak, it took only some weeks to leave Bunia to the city of Goma, where I am. So, and these are the facts showing that this is a big danger. And if authorities are not doing, if authorities doesn't do the best they have to do, in some month, it will be maybe not only 3 provinces of DRC, but the entire country, because the country is still alive. People are still working, are still communicating, leaving a zone to another. So if they are not doing best control, the best they can, then this outbreak will reach other provinces.
1: Just wondering, from what you've seen, do things look different? You know, if you look at the way the government is responding, if you look at the way the aid agencies are operating, does this look like, do you get the sense that they're responding to this with the kind of urgency that you would expect?
0: I think both. First of all, it's the government. You know, even NGOs operating on ground, they work with the government agenda, with the guidance of the government. So starting by when the government announced or discovered the outbreak, you know, with Ebola, it's an outbreak starting by one case. So the DRC government detected and announced the outbreak after people in Ituri had registered several cases of death with the Ebola symptoms. So starting by that delay, and everything is not good. But I can't say that the government is not working. We are seeing what the government is doing, but is in delay, responding in delay. So maybe in the future time, they will cut the time they lost, and then things will be okay. But in this moment, they are trying to respond, but it's in delay for everything.
1: Right. We'll see how things play out in the near future. Alkatanti Jaffar, journalist in Goma, thank you very much for giving us that update.
0: You're welcome.
1: All right, let's get more from an infectious disease expert. Dr. Eileen Marty is a professor at Florida International University. She has served on WHO advisory groups on responses to disease outbreaks for decades, including Ebola. And that's why we have brought on to the discussion. Good to have you with us, Professor. The head of the Africa CDC says this could be the worst Ebola outbreak ever, worse than the West Africa outbreak over a decade ago. How did we get here in barely a month?
2: The cases have continued to rise because it's a highly inflamed area where there has been ongoing conflict now for over a decade. And so there, not only do we have to try and deal with the disease that's going on, but also we're dealing with an incredibly challenging situation for doing appropriate and safe contact tracing, as well as trying to even treat the patients. A few of our treatment centers have been burnt down. That decreases the enthusiasm for some healthcare workers to go there and manage patients. And it also increases the number of patients that don't go to the healthcare centers and then travel to other locations and bring the disease elsewhere. So that's all making it extraordinarily challenging. But what really started this problem is the fact that the virus that we're dealing with is a different species. It's the Bundagaboyo species and not Ebola Zaire. So virtually every other, except for one of the outbreaks in the DRC in the past, have been caused by Ebola Zaire. And they know how to manage that. They have good PCR techniques for detecting it, et cetera, and a good monoclonal antibodies, and even a vaccine. But for this species, it's a different species. There is no vaccine. There are no monoclonal antibodies that have been licensed. And so that makes it much more difficult to manage than the other Ebola outbreaks that we've had. And right. Remember, there's also one more thing that we always have to consider, and that, believe it or not, infrastructure. Infrastructure in that area, because of all the mining operations, et cetera, is actually pretty good. And that allows an individual with a 21-day incubation period, a virus that has a 21-day incubation period, to travel pretty far from where they initially contracted the virus. Right. That also makes things more challenging and allows us to be, yes, indeed, possibly going to be the worst Ebola outbreak in history.
1: I mean, the Red Cross even saying that the outbreak hasn't even peaked yet. They're saying it could take a year to contain. What do you think of that timeline, a year?
2: Well, everything is dependent on our ability to go in there and calm the situation down. And one of the things that I've learned from long experience with working in communities, especially in low-income countries, is the importance of getting to know and work with the chiefs. So if they can make a coordinated effort with the different militias that are fighting each other and get them to realize that it's important for their health and their goals to help us get rid of this disease, then we may be able to, you know, actually calm this outbreak a lot faster. So one of the things I've learned is sometimes it isn't so much the medical intervention as the psychological, anthropological, and social interventions that can really get an outbreak under control quickly.
1: Right. We'll dig into some of these in bits. Authorities admitting they're only tracing about 12% of the people who've been in contact with confirmed cases. What does that number really tell us about how much we don't see of this outbreak?
2: Well, it's telling you a heck of a lot. Number one, it's telling you that we're missing cases, undoubtedly. And those missing cases can lead to even more cases and a further explosion of this outbreak. It's also telling you again about how challenging it is to do contact tracing in that area. And it's also telling us that all the numbers we have right now about confirmed cases are speculative. They're vast underestimates. So the true number of people currently infected or potentially transmitting this disease early on in their infection is probably much higher than the numbers that are currently cited. I think the most recent number is in the DRC, 808 cases, with another 20 cases in Uganda, only 19 of which were confirmed.
1: Yeah. And as you mentioned, much of this is going on in a region torn apart by militia violence. We've seen displacement camps under siege, aid workers being threatened and attacked. Can you actually run an Ebola response in such circumstances?
2: It's extraordinarily difficult. WHO actually puts us through very intense training in case we get mugged and in all kinds of horror.

0: horrible situations precisely because of what's going on here. Médecins Sans Frontières views this as an extremely challenging situation. So the aid workers that come from outside have challenges, as well as those healthcare workers that live there that are native to the area. They also are suffering from the consequences of these in fighting. It's just terrible.
1: You mentioned the WHO there. Funding is a huge part of the problem. Why is the world so slow to respond?
0: They aren't seeing what we saw with the previous outbreak yet, right? So the previous major outbreak, because we've had a number of outbreaks since the big one in West Africa. But one of the things that spurred so much attention started in December 2013, ended in 2016, that huge outbreak was that it was spreading to a lot of different nations and that cases appeared in the United States, in Spain, et cetera, and not just in African nations. So they haven't quite recognized how critically important it is to stamp out the disease where it is and to help the people that are suffering right now. Because when we don't do that, we invite problems that are global problems and not just localized or regional problems.
1: This issue of countries committing to the funding, not just to pledge, but also to deliver on their pledges. And I'm just wondering how much is this about geopolitics as it is about public health?
0: Unfortunately, there's a lot of that at play right now. And it's not really very good times right now in terms of how humans are treating humans. The wars that are going on, the wars of aggression that are going on, speak to that as well. And until we can get back into the mindset that we recognize was important after World War II and have better cooperation between nations and a understanding of leaving other countries without invading them, without provocation, all those things, all those attitudes need to change. And we need to realize we're on this one little tiny planet, and that's it. That's the only planet in which we have a really good chance of surviving. We can talk about science fiction stories all day long, but we don't have the technology to go to any other place on Earth in which we humans can survive, and we need to learn how to work together and how to help each other. And whenever there's an outbreak, we need to help stamp it out wherever it is, because not only are we doing the right thing morally for the people there, we're also doing the right thing morally for all of us.
1: Speaking of working on a response, there is now talk of a potential vaccine with candidates from Oxford and Moderna that could begin trials as early as July. How much could that change the picture? I'm just wondering if this is fast enough to matter in this particular outbreak.
0: Again, timing is everything. Certainly, we know enough about the Bundibugyo virus to be able to make a good, valid vaccine, both a protein subunit vaccine. And there have been, by the way, this is not new research. Research for a Bundibugyo vaccine existed. We just didn't have the levels of clinical trials. And don't forget, in order to do clinical trials, you need there to be a lot of cases. So unfortunately, this outbreak is going on, but fortunately for vaccine development, you can quickly assess the efficacy and safety of a vaccine when there is a major outbreak. That's actually what happened with the Ebola Zaire vaccine. There was that major outbreak. We tried a few of the experimental vaccines we had, and we found that the VSV vaccine that had been put out by the Canadians was absolutely fantastic for being able to contain the outbreak. And I think we'll see that again with these vaccines, because we do have the technology to do it. We need the money, and we need the situation in which we can develop it, test it, and assure the safety and efficacy of the vaccine. And it will make a huge difference, because once we can do ring vaccination, we can get this under control. But even with that, you still have to have the political relationships and the anthropological relationships with the fighting groups that are there so that they cooperate to take the vaccine and to allow their people to take the vaccine.
1: Mm. We've also seen some cases where patients have recovered, come out of these treatment centers. I'm just wondering how much each recovery actually does to win over these communities in which there has been distrust of the responses.
0: Yeah, that's absolutely critical. The problem we have with this disease is that recovery takes a long time. And so it's hard to show that instantly to the people who are not really well knowledgeable about viruses or how they work or how these treatments are important, et cetera. So you're absolutely right that seeing some success is important. But remember, we've had, 808 cases and 36 that have recovered. That's not the kinds of numbers that really, you know, turns the story around yet. Hopefully that's going to be changing day by day as more people do recover who have been in treatment. And certainly if you look very carefully at the case fatality rate in Uganda compared to the case fatality rate overall in the DRC, Uganda, where things are stable, the case fatality rate is only 15%, whereas in the DRC, it's over 23%. So it really does make a difference when things are stable.
1: So, Professor Marty, I'm just wondering if you had to point to one thing that would make the biggest difference right now, what would it be?
0: I think one of the biggest things that we could do that would make a huge difference is bringing in a lot of individuals who can help reduce the violence and talk to the various fighting groups and get them to agree to stop fighting while we get this going. That is the fastest thing. Vaccines, absolutely, that's great, but that's only really gonna be useful if the people cooperate.
1: Professor Eileen Marty, thank you very much for giving us your thoughts on this.

0: do you live in constant fear of floods destroying your house? People on the coast of Java can't keep the water at bay.
1: I've raised the house three times. It's never going to end.
2: 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What other choice do we have?
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0: In 75 minutes.
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11: Currently, more than 100 million people worldwide are fleeing, more than ever before. 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Info Migrants. Reliable news for migrants, wherever they may be. Nila was born out of wedlock in Iran. Officially, that doesn't happen. This film, recorded in secret, is about a mother's love and a misogynistic system.
12: To Iran, to have saliki bache mal madar dige bad un haq. Dodo,
13: dokhtar mal maye, nega kon dokhtar mal babashe. Na ye
14: bor, chis kardam, ye khabim ke bache bimtem, kab dam jo magaze aghay Arash budim bad.
11: Nila's dream in the Garden of Eden starts June 27th on DW.
15: Ich bin eigentlich in einer ganz glücklichen Lage. Ich habe das gefunden, was ich immer machen wollte in meinem Leben.
16: Anja Niedringhaus ist die erste deutsche Fotografin, die einen Pulitzer bekommt.
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23: Was mich beim Lesen der Akten verwundert hat, ist, dass das BKA das nicht weiter verfolgt hat.
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G7 leaders wrap up their summit in France with a rare sense of harmony with U.S. President Donald Trump. In his closing press conference at the summit, Trump talked up his Iran deal, which is set to take effect this Friday. Plus, we'll take a look at the protests that are spreading across Albania, one of Europe's poorest countries. I'm Brent Goff in Berlin. DW News starts right now.

0: France's President Emmanuel Macron is hailing the G7 summit in Evian as a moment of cooperation and unity following months of disagreements. U.S. President Donald Trump echoed the positive messaging today, capping 3 days of relative harmony among leaders of the world's 7 top industrial countries. Our Brussels bureau chief, Katharina Kroll, was there, and she sent us this wrap of the summit.
1: Donald Trump arrived at the G7 summit at the French lakeside resort of Evian, looking a little tired, but in a good mood, and notably right on time.
2: Everything is very nice, thank you.
1: And he arrived carrying good news, a framework deal designed to end his war with Iran, the conflict that is putting the global economy under stress and drawing heavy criticism back home.
2: The deal's all signed, and the strait is already partially opened. As you know, they're doing a little hunting for a couple of mines that they've already found. But it's essentially ships are starting to go out now. On Friday, it'll be completely opened.
1: Even though many questions around the agreement remain unanswered, his G7 counterparts offered congratulations and pledges to back up Trump's deal with diplomatic support and military hardware.
3: I've given President Trump my word. We want to do our bit to help ensure that peace is achieved. This may also mean recognizing that we are part of this, that we are using military means to help ensure the freedom of navigation for the Strait of Hormuz in the long term, as soon as the relevant conditions, which you're all familiar with, are met.
1: And with Trump in a deal-making mood, Europeans seized the moment to shift the dial on the other war dominating the agenda. Leaders came prepared. They wanted to convince Trump to get tougher on Russia and secure a seat at the table for future peace talks. Host Emmanuel Macron made sure Ukraine's President Zelensky got an invitation and plenty of FaceTime with the US president. And Trump's rhetoric did shift.
2: Look, Russia should make a deal. Russia's lost tremendous amounts of people.
1: That was the statement the G7 and President Zelensky had been hoping for.
4: Alle G7 Partner werden den Druck auf Moskau.
3: All G7 partners will step up pressure on Moscow, including through sanctions. This set a new tone in transatlantic unity and determination. It might take us a crucial step forward towards peace negotiations.
1: Well prepared, behind closed doors, discussions in a small circle appear to have paid off. Donald Trump shifted his position and joined the common statement to strengthen the sanctions on Russia, including those on oil and gas.
5: I, for one, have always trusted President Trump because I've always been honest with him. When we have disagreements, we own up to them. But whenever he made a commitment to us, he always kept it. That was what he had committed to. And now today, the United States of America has made a commitment on this issue.
1: For the first time in a long while, the 7 partners are in agreement, both in the assessment of the situation and in the conclusions they have drawn from it. Now, that has to be implemented. Trump kept the details vague. Looking ahead, this G7 summit could prove to be an important milestone if, in the coming weeks or months, new negotiations with Russia do begin, with Europe at the table, then these days in Evian may have helped to set that process back in motion. To try and get there, Europe flexed all its diplomatic muscle, and it seems to have paid off.
2: I'm the boss.
1: Perhaps the gifts and parties helped to keep an unpredictable president in a good mood. A German football top for the 47th US president, as his country co-hosts the World Cup. And Macron rolled out the red carpet with a lavish dinner at the Palace of Versailles.
2: I'm a fan of beautiful places. And I was leaving in the afternoon, and then the French president, who happens to be a very nice man, invited me to dinner at Versailles. And Versailles is not a gold leaf. Versailles is the real deal. And I said, I'd like to do it.
1: At last year's G7 summit, Trump took off early. So just keeping him here in France will be seen as a success. But keeping him on side and delivering results will be the bigger challenge for Europe when the red carpets are rolled away.
0: Our Europe correspondent, Rosie Burchard, she was also in Evian. She gave us her assessment of what has been called by the host France one of the best G7 summits ever.
6: That's certainly how multiple different leaders are describing it. I've been in the room with President Macron, who was hosting this, and President Trump, who's just been speaking. They both seem to be very happy with how things went. But I would say there seem to be some big divergences below the surface here. And let me first point to Ukraine, because President Macron talked at length about this summit marking a turning point. Essentially, the Europeans think they have managed to really convince President Trump to change his mind, to get tougher on Russia. But I've just sat through about an hour of President Trump speaking, and I don't think he mentioned Ukraine for more than a minute of that. Mm-hmm. So there do seem to be some kind of differences of how exactly this is viewed between these two sides. That being said, both saying it was a good summit, which was worthwhile.
0: I know that the German Chancellor Friedrich Merz, he gave a positive assessment ahead of this final day. He spoke of new harmony, progress regarding, believe it or not, Ukraine as well as Iran. Do the other heads of state and government, do they see it the same way, even if they're not saying that out loud?

0: most of them are saying it out loud, Brett. They really are saying this is a moment of convergence, of harmony. And let's not forget, this is against a backdrop of months of bitter disagreements. And that's something President Macron pointed to himself. He said this is a moment of great fracturing. The point in these kind of summits is beyond the declarations that are signed. And it is important to note there were 9 different declarations that were released, signed by all of the G7 leaders. So that includes President Trump, on everything from tackling Ebola to how to approach regulating tech for children, for example. So there seems to be more of a convergence than many thought there might be going into these talks. That being said, we know that this just has been a moment of profound transatlantic rupture. And I think most analysts will see this as something more of papering over cracks than necessarily a big, big coming back together. And of course, President Trump wanted to talk extensively about his so-called deal with Iran, that memorandum of understanding.
1: Yeah, you use the term transatlantic rupturing. I'm wondering, have we reached a level where agreeing to disagree or even papering over that is now seen as a success in and of itself?
0: Yep, I would say that's a really exactly the right assessment. And it would be worth noting that, you know, if you were looking at a year ago, there was so much more of a sense of panic among Europeans. But there has been work done in that year to essentially try and face up to a world with less of the US involved. Think of all the Europeans have been doing with regards to so-called tech sovereignty, so trying to have their own AI or cloud platforms. They rely on the US so much for that. And an EU-US trade deal has just been greenlit by the European side. That was seen as a really bad deal, but I think it was also seen as a bit of a wake-up call for Europeans to say, okay, we need to get used to a world where the US simply is an unpredictable partner. And I think unpredictability is also something they'll be thinking about when it comes to the Middle East.
1: Let me ask you, too, before we run out of time, about artificial intelligence. I mean, what came out of this summit regarding AI?
0: So the big question going into it was about the use of the Anthropic and its frontier AI model. So the US has taken steps to essentially bar access to some of that technology to foreign nationals. That is something which has upset G7 partners. And French President Emmanuel Macron tried to put it in a kind of nice way. He said, look, as democracies, we need to work together, and barring each other, essentially not cooperating as democracies, is not a way forward. That's something which they didn't really seem to agree on. And really interesting that we saw not only world leaders, which is usually on the guest list for these G7 summits, but also a group of tech CEOs, the men that are controlling access to AI, were also joining these leaders for lunch. That is something that we haven't seen before.
1: All right, DW's Rosie Burchard wrapping up this G7 summit for us from France. Rosie, thank you. Well, U.S. President Donald Trump says that the deal with Iran will be signed shortly. His comments came as U.S. officials briefed reporters Wednesday on the details of the 14-point memorandum of understanding. A draft of the deal was also leaked earlier today, as well as bringing an end to the hostilities between the U.S. and Iran and reopening the Strait of Hormuz. It also states that the U.S. and its partners will develop a $300 billion fund for the reconstruction and development of Iran. It also says the United States commits to removing all sanctions currently facing the Islamic Republic. Iran states that it will never produce nuclear weapons. Well, for more, I want to pull in now Alan Ayer. He spent 4 decades in the U.S. Foreign Service. He was a key member of the U.S. nuclear negotiating team for the 2015 JCPOA nuclear agreement with Iran. He is now a fellow at the Middle East Institute. Mr. Ayer, it's good to have you on the program. Good to see you again. Looking at this agreement, or what we know of the agreement, is there anything in it that changes the way things were before the war started?
2: We will never get back to the pre-war situation, or at least not for the foreseeable future. The Middle East region right now is far less stable. The economy will still suffer for months, if not years, from the closure of the strait. But the good news is we've stopped fighting. There's a ceasefire, and we hope it holds.
1: You know, based on what has been reported so far, this agreement says that Iran will never produce nuclear weapons, but it says very little about enrichment itself. Why do you think we have this ambiguity?

0: Well, Iran has always said it will never produce nuclear weapons. It's a member of the NPT, the Non-Proliferation Treaty, which requires them to say that. When we did the JCPOA in 2015, they also said that. What Iran says it will and will not do is irrelevant. What's important is the level of verification they accept so we can be confident about what they are and are not doing. And in terms of this deal versus the 2015 deal, I'll be able to compare a Trump nuclear deal with the JCPOA if and when President Trump and his colleagues can negotiate one. We're just at the start of that process.
1: Are you expecting, Mr. Ayer, that, you know, in 60 days that we'll be able to talk again about a substantive deal that would include inspectors, for example?
0: No. Again, it took the Obama administration from start to finish 5 years to negotiate a nuclear deal with Iran that resulted in a comprehensive 160-page document. 2 years of that were intense negotiations. So we are not going to get an agreement in 60 days, at least any agreement that's worth its salt. We might get the beginnings of one in 120 days if they extend, but it's going to take serious and sustained negotiations by technical experts to get any sort of deal. And I have serious doubts as to whether this current administration, U.S. administration, is willing and able to engage in that type of negotiation.
1: Well, the issue of Iran's enriched uranium, it sounds like you think that it's going to be the main battleground during the next 60 days. Am I reading you correctly?
0: No, Brent. Actually, that's relatively secondary. Again, President Trump, who changes his positions regularly, has said that he's willing to, for the time being, to have it stay underground. The 440 kilograms of highly enriched uranium are, in fact, very important. And removing that or downblending that would make Iran weaponizing very hard. But the key to any deal with Iran on its nuclear issue that's worth its, you know, its name is verification by the IAEA. The IAEA hasn't been there since June of 2025. So we're blind, except for what our intelligence and allied intelligence can tell us. So, again, verification is the essence. It's the spinal cord of any nuclear deal. That's what we have to get reconstitute.
1: We spoke a couple of weeks ago, and I remember I asked you about the dearth of nuclear engineers, nuclear experts in the United States, particularly in the wake of the cutbacks that we saw in the last year. How confident are you that the United States can bring top experts to the negotiating table to facilitate the creation of some type of nuclear inspection regimen?
0: Well, we don't need our own people to inspect. We've got that, the IAEA. But you're right, we need technical expertise. Now, the U.S. still has tremendous technical expertise in terms of sanctions, in terms of nuclear energy. So we have the right people. The problem is the intersection set of qualified technical experts and the people that President Trump trusts as politically loyal, who should be engaged in this negotiation, I don't think there's an intersection set there. You know, if the same four or five people, you know, Jared Kushner, Steve Witkoff, do this without technical expertise involved, nothing's going to happen.
1: Beyond the nuclear issue, the draft, or at least what we have seen of it, appears to offer Iran sanctions relief, access to frozen assets, and a path back into the global economy. I mean, if you look at it, especially someone from outside looking at it, it would seem that Iran is getting the better end of the deal here. What do you think?
0: Well, again, there's money and there's money. What Iran will get right off the bat is the ability to export its oil and related products by waivers. That's important. And then the U.S. says they'll unblock money. That's a little less sure, but that's possible. But when we get to talk of $300 billion development, that's vaporware. That is highly unlikely to happen because the things that Iran will have to do to get that, Iran isn't willing to do. Iran does not want to be reconstituted into a Western-led economy where the U.S. calls the shots, right? So what we think Iran should want, they don't want. Yes, they want investment, but I seriously doubt they're willing to make the political concessions that the U.S. wants.

0: in addition to that, if you're an investor, you can't be forced into investing in Iran. And unless you've got an incredibly high tolerance for risk, any investor, regardless of where they are, is going to think twice about investing in Iran, at least for the rest of the Trump administration.
1: Mr. Ayer, we certainly do appreciate your time and your valuable insights to this. As we can see, there are lots of loose ends that have to be addressed between the U.S. and Iran. Thank you.
0: Thank you, Brent. Take care.
1: In Albania, weeks of protests against a planned luxury resort on the country's Adriatic coast are widening. At the center of the dispute is a tourism project linked to Jared Kushner. Now, that's the son-in-law of U.S. President Donald Trump. But what started as outrage over construction in a protected environmental area has grown into a protest movement against Albania's political establishment. Now, the journalist Basar Likmeta in Tirana explained to us why the outrage that was initially sparked by Jared Kushner's tourism project has now grown far beyond that.
2: Well, these are young people who are rallying up. Thousands of them have been on the streets of Tirana every day. And yes, this resort project was the spark of the treatment of, let's say, environmental activists and local villagers by private security, and their mistreatment served as a spark. But currently, the protesters have widened. They not only are held in the capital of Albania, but in cities across Europe and wherever the Albanian diaspora is present. And they are calling for the resignation of the prime minister, but also they're rejecting also the opposition. So it's an anti-establishment protest calling for major change in the country. And not only toward the way that the government is run, but also toward the economic model, which prioritizes, let's say, this type of project that have an adverse effect on the environment and particularly in coastal areas.
1: But is it this type of project or is it the big name that's attached to it? If this real estate plan was not connected to Jared Kushner and to the daughter of Donald Trump, do you think the public would even be taking as much notice of it?
2: Absolutely. Look, internationally, the attraction to this story comes from because of the names involved, Jared Kushner and Ivanka Trump, and their statement regarding the Sazan Island, but also the Zvernes development. But to Albanians, this is a rallying cry for corruption, ties to organized crime, abuse of power, and basically what this generation is losing, the protected areas who are being developed in a way which is not sustainable for the environment, is not sustainable for Albania's future. Mm-hmm. And most of the country, the young people are not reaping any rewards from this kind of development. A lot of them are, let's say, money laundering projects for Albanian organized crime. This case is being currently investigated by the Albania Special Prosecutor's Office against crime and corruption. Mm-hmm. Hundreds of millions of dollars have been seized. An international arrest warrant has been issued for a Miami-based alleged Albanian drug trafficker, mm-hmm. Who is involved in the project. So this is not something that the public will stand for. This is not something they see works in their favor. They see their government not working for them. That's why they're calling for the prime minister's resignation.
1: Bizar, it is interesting, though, that the public is saying that they don't trust the government to do its job in an honest way. And yet the political establishment also provides for this special investigator to look into corruption. And that investigator is, in fact, doing that. There's an irony there, isn't there?
2: Absolutely. Well, that investigator was created, that investigation office was created because Albania's accession process in the European Union, which the country supports, and it's doing what was its promise to do, take on the establishment, which is corrupt. Albania is ranked as one of the most corrupt countries in Europe from the Berlin-based watchdog Transparency International. So this prosecutor's office is looking into ties between Albania's oligarchs, government officials, and organized crime. Mm-hmm. This is something that concerns and has held Albania back for years, but it's something that concerns also the international community. Mm-hmm. A lot of this drug trafficking doesn't occur in Albania, occurs in countries like Germany, and a lot of the money is laundered in this kind of projects, and it fuels the drug trafficking in Europe. This mm-hmm. is a concern that people in Albania and Europe should share.
1: Is there a feeling in Albania that if the country were now a member of the European Union, do people think that this type of real estate deal would not even be considered?
2: Absolutely. Well, basically, this project is in a future Natura 2000 protected area. The Albanian government changed the law on protected areas in 2024 to actually make sure that this process could go.

0: 2024 law, which made this possible, and another law on strategic investors. If Albania would be further ahead in a member state, this would never happen. That's why Albanians support the European Union, because that's why Albanians support the rule of law. That's why this government that's why this government, which was voted on only a few, let's say, in September in office, has been facing this kind of protest, and the anti-establishment protests are expanding.
1: Well, we will certainly continue to follow this story. It apparently has long legs on it. Journalist Bashar Lekmeta joining us from Tirana in Albania. Bashar, thank you.
0: Thank you, Farko.
1: Well, here in Berlin, poisonous caterpillars are infesting residential areas, and it's now so bad that the city has even closed some parks. Now, residents are accusing authorities of reacting at a snail's pace, so now they say they've got a people power plan to get rid of the caterpillars.
2: This tiny caterpillar has Berlin on edge. Its toxic hairs can cause painful and itchy skin reactions and breathing problems. And thanks to sunny and dry weather this year, it's spreading especially widely all over the German capital.
3: Also, das ist noch wenig. Ich bin am ganzen Körper so besiedelt.
2: Many trees are already cordoned off, but the tiny creature is now spreading to places far harder to spot and avoid. Experts say it's time to act.
4: Vor allem da im Augenblick, wo die Raupen am Baum zu sehen sind, wo die kleinen Haare eben auch umherfliegen und uns gefährlich werden könnten, ist es sicherlich sinnvoll, tätig zu werden. Zum Beispiel in sensiblen Bereichen wie Kitas oder Krankenhäusern, Altersheimen und dergleichen mehr.
2: For Berliners it's cause for concern.
5: Ich finde, im Moment wird es nicht so richtig ernst genommen, dass es eine Gefährdung von Menschen ist. 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
6: Aber grundsätzlich, denke ich, sollte man die absaugen. Sollte man sich drum kümmern und nicht nur absperren.
2: That's already happening, but it's a lot of effort and it's costly. Berlin's district governments and housing companies are struggling to cope. They're asking Berlin's state government for help and money. The response is blunt. It's not the state government's responsibility, and the districts had been warned long before now.
4: Es ist vor allem ein Problem, was man eigentlich dann angehen müsste, wenn man es nicht sieht. 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
4: Es muss nun letztlich umgesetzt werden, denn verantwortlich ist immer der Eigentümer eines Baumes. 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Ein Zwang gibt es nicht.
2: While authorities keep arguing, one Berliner decided to take matters into her own hands and created a map where users can upload locations of nests and track reports across the city, so people can keep their distance.
7: Aktuell sind es ungefähr 3000 Meldungen schon für Berlin, die eingegangen sind. 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
2: And that could prove increasingly valuable in the years ahead, because climate change is playing right into the caterpillar's hands.
4: Gibt es einen Frühling, der warm und trocken ist, und davon gibt es immer mehr, wird das Problem im nächsten Jahr wiederkommen und wieder und wieder.
2: So without better prevention, Berlin's very tricky caterpillar problem won't be going anywhere.
1: Well, what makes the caterpillar's hair so toxic for humans? We asked a caterpillar specialist.
8: So, as your VT touched on, lots of the key components around processionary moth, but those hairs. So each of the caterpillars carries thousands of these tiny toxic hairs that carry this irritant, and they can be windblown. So the problem is not only from direct contact from people, pets, animals, livestock, but they can also be transported on the wind. And as was touched on in your VT, they can cause significant skin irritations. They can cause respiratory problems. And in very rare circumstances, they can lead to sort of severe allergic reactions. But it's important to note that for most people, exposure is not life-threatening at all, but it can still be highly unpleasant.
1: The caterpillar crisis here in Berlin. You're watching DW News. After a short break, I'll be back to take you through the day. Stick around. We will be right back.

0: live in constant fear of floods destroying your house. People on the coast of Java can't keep the water at bay.
1: I've raised the house three times. It's never going to end.
2: All we can really do is adapt. What other choice do we have?
3: Our fighting spirit is still alive, and so is our joy in life.
0: In 30 minutes.

0: It starts with a moment witnessed, impossible to ignore. And suddenly, a story unfolds. We tell stories that take shape under pressure.
1: The only thing I have left is a VHS tape that my dad filmed for me.
0: Stories where saving lives means risking your own. We examine conflict from up close.
2: You can feel the planes overhead.
0: We watch words become power.
3: I went out alone to protest. It's Russia against Putin Day.
4: They imprisoned my child for his opinion.
0: And we witness the consequences of division.
5: Forgiveness for me was freedom.
0: Some voices divide the world. Our stories create connections.

0: It's being called one of the best G7 summits ever. U.S. President Trump, he certainly has reason to agree. Leaders at the summit are praising and supporting the tentative ceasefire deal between the U.S. and Iran, set to take effect this Friday. And thanks to a leaked copy, we now know more about the details of the deal. An important line here, the Islamic Republic of Iran reiterates that it will never produce nuclear weapons. And Trump is warning he'll be watching to make sure that Iran keeps its word.
1: It's a memorandum of understanding, and if I don't like it, we'll go back to shooting at them, dropping bombs on their head. If I don't like it, if they don't behave, we'll go right back to dropping bombs right smack in the middle of their head.
0: I'm Brent Goff in Berlin. To our viewers watching on PBS in the United States, streaming on YouTube, and to all of you around the world, welcome. We begin the day with a rare show of unity at the G7 summit in France. Rare because the U.S. decision in February to attack Iran side by side with Israel came with no consultation beforehand with Europe. The bombs started falling before any official word on the war was sent from Washington to Brussels, Berlin, Paris, or London. With a ceasefire deal between the U.S. and Iran set to be signed and take effect on Friday, European leaders are praising in unison what they call a diplomatic breakthrough. Here's German Chancellor Friedrich Merz.
2: This is the first time since President Trump took office that we've issued a joint declaration at a G7 summit and found common language on the major foreign and security policy issues of our time. I consider that a real success. In fact, our statement contains a very clear message on this matter. Support for Ukraine from this group is stronger than it has been for a long time. All G7 partners will step up their military and financial contributions to Ukraine. And the message to Russia is just as clear. All G7 partners will increase the pressure on Moscow, including through sanctions. This also sets a new tone in terms of transatlantic unity and resolve. It may take us a decisive step forward towards peace negotiations.
0: Well, German Chancellor Merz joined the other G7 leaders in calling the deal an opportunity for the Middle East. A return to peace could see oil flowing freely again from the Gulf, releasing considerable pressure that has slowed the global economy. The agreement hasn't been signed yet, but a leaked draft offers the clearest picture so far of what both sides are prepared to accept. U.S. officials have also read a draft to journalists. There are 14 points that we know of, including an immediate ceasefire and an end to hostilities, 60 days to negotiate a final agreement, and the U.S. is to ease sanctions and release frozen assets. Iran pledges never to build nuclear weapons, and the deal reportedly includes the possibility of a $300 billion economic development package for Iran. Now, important for global commerce, the agreement calls for the Strait of Hormuz to be reopened to shipping, and it ends the U.S. blockade of Iranian ports. Among those welcoming the framework is NATO Chief Mark Rutte. He says it could improve security well beyond the Middle East.
3: I really want to welcome the deal made by President Trump with Iran. The U.S. action to prevent the threat of a nuclear-armed Iran and degrade its ballistic missile capability improves security for us all. And the deal President Trump struck has created an opportunity to ensure Iran never obtains a nuclear weapon. The restoration of free passage through the Strait of Hormuz will be a massive step forward. And I know that many allies, through the initiative led by France and the United Kingdom, are ready to support.
0: And joining me now is Miad Maliki, a senior fellow with the Iran program at the Foundation for the Defense of Democracies in Washington, D.C. He played a leading role in creating and coordinating U.S. sanctions programs against the Iranian regime and its proxies. Miad, it's good to have you on the program. If we just look at this leaked draft agreement, what has been reported, is there anything in it, anything that changes the way things were before the war began?
4: Thanks for having me on. Well, I mean, really, we're still trying to understand the details in the text because, you know, the wording is definitely gives Iran, the Iranian regime, some good talking points domestically. But really, the details here are important. I think just going over a few items to respond to your question, Iran saying they will never obtain or seek a nuclear weapon. They've been always saying that they don't want a nuclear bomb. They're not after a nuclear weapon. They've been caught lying in developing a program. I think the verifications are very important. I don't think this MOU, this Memorandum of Understanding, doesn't really address that, doesn't get to those details. The state of Iran's enrichment is not addressing, in uranium enrichment is not addressing here, but then Iran is not really spinning any centrifuges right now. So that's different. Before war, before the conflict, before the 12-day conflict last year, Iran had a nuclear weapon, nuclear program and uranium enrichment program that was running, that was operating, that doesn't exist anymore. Iran's missiles and drone program are significantly degraded. Probably something that took them about 15 to 20 years to develop, 70-80% of it is gone. So there definitely is significant degradation to their military, political, and economic capabilities or state of their economy before war. They're operating in a completely different environment economically. I think the text of this deal that I'm looking at right now really underappreciates the leverage that that the U.S. and the West has with Iran right now.
0: Okay, well, let me ask you about what is and perhaps is not in this deal. I mean, obviously, as you said, Iran says that it will never try to acquire or make a nuclear weapon, but there's not a lot there about the enrichment process. Does this strike you as being somewhat ambiguous? I mean, does it raise any red flags for you?
4: Well, I mean, the red flags here that I'm seeing is obviously, you know, if I was in the government, I witnessed these type of talks and negotiations over Iran's nuclear program. It's not something you can really address in a matter of weeks or months. It takes time to really to sort out the details and come to some kind of an agreement with this regime on the nuclear enrichment front. So I think that's the reason you just don't see a whole lot of descriptions here, because that needs to go through a very robust process to be negotiated over. But here's one thing that I know very clearly here is that the President Trump's messaging was, we're going to remove the highly enriched uranium from Iran. Now, based on this text, it seems like U.S. government has agreed to potentially downblend and let Iranian do that inside Iran and keep the lower grade enriched uranium. On the enrichment, you know, President Trump said no enrichment, no uranium enrichment. That doesn't seem to be something that they managed to get from Iranians at this point. And I would argue that that now was the time to get Iranians to agree to something like that. We didn't get it. We're not going to get it at the end of the 60-day. We're not going to get it anytime soon, given the sanctions relief that they're going to be getting as we go through this 60-day or longer process.
0: But so that is a win then for the regime in Tehran?
4: Well, I mean, it's hard to call it a win. They've lost layers and layers of tier one, tier two, tier three political figures. And they've lost their nuclear program that they spent, you know, hundreds of billions of dollars to develop. They've lost, as I said, their missiles and drone program. And with all that loss, they still had to come to Islamabad to cut a deal, to get a deal. So I don't think they can call it a win. They're going to call it a win, but people in Iran, they know, they're walking the streets. They see the effect of war. They see how weak the regime is right now. But at the same time, the regime does have a very small core supporters in Iran. They radicalized 5-10% of the population that is who supports this regime. They're going to view this as, hey, we went through the war, yet we managed to get sanctions relief. We managed to get U.S. to get to lift the sanctions and give us access to our frozen assets.
0: What we have seen so far appears to offer Iran sanctions relief. There's access to frozen assets and a path back into the global economy. I mean, if you look at the text as a whole, who gets the better deal here?
4: Well, I mean, it's difficult to say who's getting a better deal. I think U.S. government, U.S. administration could have gotten a much better deal than this. Mm-hmm. But at the same time, there was a desire to open up the Strait of Hormuz. We have midterm elections coming here in the U.S. There's a political clock that folks are looking at very closely. But as far as sanctions relief, you know, there's a couple paragraphs talking about issues of sanctions on Iran's access to its frozen funds. These are restricted funds that are sitting in Qatar, in Oman, in Iraq. Historically, Iranian regime had access to these funds to use them for humanitarian purchases, for agricultural commodities. To me, it sounds like that's what they're going to get here. It's not really the release of funds. Now, the regime would say these funds are being released because they want to make it sound like a win. But I'm almost sure that this is going to be just going back to the purchase of humanitarian goods, agricultural commodities. And the text that I saw says that they will be given access to this after the issue of enriched uranium is addressed. And then there's also what's really concerning to me in this text is that the one sentence that says no new sanctions. You know, the way that sanctions work is that you enforce sanctions and then the market would comply with sanctions. When you're not enforcing sanctions, really takes away the effect of sanctions. So I think that's a very important part of this memorandum of understanding. If you're going through a phase that sanctions are not being enforced, that'll give Iran time and the ability to bypass sanctions and get its hand on revenue from oil, petrochemicals, metals, and other profitable industries that Iran has.
0: Neil, I want to point out something before we run out of time. I've heard you say several times the U.S. could have gotten this and that, but they didn't. If we take everything as a whole, it sounds like you're saying that the U.S. really dropped the ball when it comes to negotiating and using leverage that perhaps it would have had and letting this be a lost opportunity. I mean, is that what you're saying? I mean, the U.S. comes out of this as the worse or the weaker negotiator.

0: I would argue that you could have, if President Trump wanted to open up the Strait of Hormuz, we could have lifted the blockade, and the Iranian regime would have been forced to open the Strait of Hormuz. And the reason for that is because, you know, their own economy relies on the flow of commerce through the Strait of Hormuz. They need to reestablish their relationship with their Gulf partners, with Emiratis, where they have billions of dollars of assets in financial flow that goes through UAE. They need to reestablish a relationship with the Chinese, with the Indians and Pakistanis. They had to open the Strait of Hormuz if we didn't have a blockade in place. So that's why I really think that we could have agreed to a deal that didn't really give them any kind of sanctions relief until they had agreed to some expectations as far as no enrichment or agreeing to robust verifications as far as inspections, some agreement on the missile and drone program, how that could be contained. So I think that's what I mean. There were opportunities to get a better deal here with them.
1: Yeah, and we want to remind our viewers, we're still dealing with incomplete information, but Mia, you did an excellent job in analyzing, you know, what we do know and what we think we may know in about 48 hours from now. Miad Maliki from the Foundation for the Defense of Democracies, we appreciate your time and your insights. Thank you.
0: Thanks for having me.
1: Well, as the G7 summit in France wraps up today, questions about the future of transatlantic relations remain unresolved and still front and center. While G7 leaders are hailing the U.S.-Iran ceasefire agreement as a diplomatic breakthrough, they also admit that it raises fresh questions about the interplay of American leadership and European influence. And this morning, as the summit resumed, President Trump was running late. When he arrived, he used three words to dispel any doubts over how he sees his role, the U.S. leader, among other leaders.
2: I'm the boss.
3: How are you?
1: Well, Trump's counterparts, they may have chuckled for the boss, but what is at stake is certainly no laughing matter. This debate is more than just Iran. It touches on trade, defense, Ukraine, NATO, and it asks, is the relationship between Europe and the United States undergoing a temporary crisis or a historic transformation? Well, that question is at the heart of a new book, Transatlantic Fracture, The Erosion of U.S.-European Relations in an Unstable Order. Unstable is perhaps the most important word in that title. And one of the authors is with me here tonight in the studio. For decades, Jackson Janes has been one of the most influential interpreters of the transatlantic relationship, advising policymakers and engaging with American presidents, German chancellors, lawmakers, and diplomats on both sides of the Atlantic. Jack, it's good to have you here in the studio. It's good to have you back here with us, too, in Berlin. I want to start, if we can, with what we've been seeing right now with Iran, and based on what we're learning right now concerning this deal, which we're going to find out on Friday, the details. But based on what we already know, what does it tell Europe about U.S. leadership?
4: That is unpredictable. And it's not quite clear how that's going to change, even if another crisis like this was to occur. I mean, the fact of the matter is that they have been more or less a kind of an watching from the sidelines as this war went into its 100th day. Mm-hmm. And I think that now that it's over, or supposed to be over, they will undoubtedly be involved in trying to figure out what they do about the cleanup of this, the remnants of the war. But it does show that you have a very transactional president who wants to act on his own.
1: A transactional president, and have we reached a low where it's just good when leaders get together and they're able to agree to disagree?
4: I don't think it's that easy, because you have one part of that discussion coming from someone who really is often saying, it's my way or the highway. Mm-hmm. And so while I think these kind of gatherings kind of are still important, whether they be G7, G20, or whatever you want, there is still a great deal of problems when people are not in compromise mode.
1: No, this is not just another difficult chapter in transatlantic relations. Your book is called Transatlantic Fracture, and that's a strong

0: strong word, right? Yeah. Fracture. Has the fracture, has it already happened? I mean, are we in a fundamentally different chapter now?
1: We may be. I mean, I think that there are always three things involved in our way of dealing with each other. It involves looking at interests, it looks at values, and it looks at threats. Mm-hmm. And if we don't find a consensus within that particular triangle, it's going to make it that much more difficult to find solutions to respond to them. Mm-hmm. And I think that we're in a position now where we have to really take a second look, because up until, you know, oh, I would say over the last several decades, we've had these things on a constant situation with the transatlantic. This is nothing new. Mm-hmm. But in this case, I think we're dealing with some problems that involve a fracture, or at least in a sense an uncertainty about the consensus around those three issues.
0: What informs you the most about this change? I mean, are you hearing, because I know you talk with lawmakers on both sides of the Atlantic, are you hearing a consensus still exists about where we are and where we're headed?
1: No. I mean, I think that there is still a great deal of discussion about, that's the reason we talked about a changing international order, about who is on whose side and who is interested in moving around with us in terms of either economic issues or security issues, or even for that matter, looking at what it is that we want to do together vis-a-vis the other big elephant in the room, which is China. Mm-hmm. So I think that we're in a process of transition about defining those three issues, mm-hmm. the interests, the threats, mm-hmm. and the values that go with.
0: You know, one of the most provocative arguments in your book is you say that Trump's second term may ultimately be remembered for Democratic backsliding in the United States. I mean, that is a serious claim, an indictment to make against a U.S. president.
1: Well, he has basically spent a good deal of his time, and that goes right back to 2016, in undermining the confidence of our electoral system. And he's doing that right now in the second term, even more so. And I think that, you know, by laying the groundwork for calling elections fraud even before they happen, mm-hmm. I think that's another way of weakening the trust that people should have in the system. By the way, that's another factor, mm-hmm. in addition to the three I mentioned, is so important to maintain, and we're not necessarily in a good spot there.
0: You know that Trump supporters, now they argue that Trump was elected to disrupt the institutions. They say the institutions that have failed to work for the people. And we hear the same thing on this side of the Atlantic, all across Europe. You've got these populist parties that are picking up on that. I mean, it's not going away.
1: No, it's something that we have to take seriously. There's a reason that we have to understand what has happened, for example, in the United States, but not only there, that has caused this backlash effect across all of the borders in Europe and in the United States. And the question is, what caused that? But more importantly, what's going to cause us to remedy it? Because those factors involved in what it is that people are engaging in their respective societies has to be based on trust, and we have a minimum of that at the moment.
0: Does your book, Jack, does it suggest the greatest challenge to the transatlantic relationship may actually be coming from inside the United States?
1: Well, I think it's part of the discovery of the kind of shortcomings of the last years, not just one decade, but maybe several, where people feel left behind. That wasn't just in the United States. But the United States has a big impact on not only, you know, in terms of talking about whether we are having a better situation in the United States. We impact everywhere. Mm-hmm. We're global. And so I think that the problem is not so much that it's going to come from the United States as a unique situation. It's just that we represent so many different ways in which people are unhappy with their government. Mm-hmm. And that's true in a lot of different places. And that I think is the problem that we're facing that we've got to jointly solve.
0: You know, Donald Trump, he has said nonstop that Europe must do more for itself, it has to spend more money for its own defense, and that seems to be working. I mean, if you just think about the scenes that we saw in the past couple of days, where you saw the German Chancellor, Friedrich Merz, giving this football shirt to Trump. I mean, it looks like flattery will get you everywhere.
1: Yeah.
0: I mean,

0: You could argue that it has worked.
1: Well, I think basically people are aware that, as never before, that Europe has got to step up its game. And that was something that was well overdue. There's no question about that. I don't think that that issue was caused by Trump, but Trump was just calling it out. Mm-hmm. But I think that the awareness of it is much more widespread. And the question is, can we find a situation where the partnership of the transatlantic relationship mm-hmm. can be more enhanced by appreciating the fact that we both have to pull on the same oar?
0: Well, you've got leaders here in Europe, and I'm thinking of French President Macron talking about strategic autonomy. You know, there should be greater military autonomy. Is that a realistic goal? I mean, it may sound good.
1: It sounds good, but it's basically for domestic consumption. I mean, the fact of the matter is that it's not a time for people to be flinging letters across the Atlantic asking for divorce. This is an opportunity to really think about what it is that we can do, must do, ought to do mm-hmm. in terms of dealing with the problems which are much bigger than ourselves.
0: You have spent much of your career, I've seen you in action, explaining Europe to Americans and then explaining Americans to Europe. What is the biggest misconception that each side has about the other?
1: Diversity.
0: Diversity.
1: Diversity of the individual societies fighting within their own contexts mm-hmm. about issues that deal with the future, and not only the future, but also the past.
0: So you mean they see each other as a monolith?
1: I think so, and I think that's a problem because, you know, when you talk about the Americans, it's not all one particular side of the political fence. And that's true in all the other societies. And so I think we have to get a much better sense of talking about what it is that we are discussing among ourselves individually in our individual countries, but try to explain to others about that and also make sure that we understand that that's also going on elsewhere.
0: Before we let you go, what gives you the confidence that this relationship is going to survive? Because the jury is still out.
1: I think we have already got evidence of that. We've got 8 decades behind us. We've managed these kinds of problems before. And the basic question, Brent, is what is the alternative? Mm-hmm. And I think that we've got that particular answer already if we take a closer look.
0: All right. Well, always the optimist there. Jackson James, it's always good to have you in the studio. We appreciate you sharing your thoughts. And the book is coming out, right?
1: It's out.
0: Okay, it's out. All right. Thank you.
1: My pleasure.
0: And the day continues online. You'll find us on YouTube and other social media platforms at DW News. You can follow me on social media at Brent Goff TV. And remember, whatever happens between now and then, tomorrow is another day. Tomorrow is Thursday. We'll see you then, everybody.

0: How do you live in constant fear of floods destroying your house? People on the coast of Java can't keep the water at bay.
1: I've raised the house three times. It's never going to end.
2: All we can really do is adapt. What other choice do we have?
3: Our fighting spirit is still alive, and so is our joy in life.

0: Each step. Each punch. Each peak drives you onward. Across the world, people are surpassing their limits and writing their own success stories. Life driven by sport. Sports Life, this weekend on DW. A hospital in the shadow of war. Joseph Yacoub, the only surgeon in the area, works here. The region suffers from extreme poverty and decades of civil war.
1: The situation was terrible. People were desperate for food. We've only survived by the grace of God.
2: They come empty-handed. They have no food. They have no shelter. Most come here from regions that are very far away. People who fled from cities where battles are raging.
0: Dr. Yacoub and his team are the last resort for many.
3: Oh my God, this is too small.
4: A lot of us have lost children due to neglected health, disease, and malnutrition. We want a future in which we don't lose any children.
0: Sudan, a hospital in the shadow of war. Watch now on YouTube.
5: This is DW News, our top stories. G7 leaders have announced plans to increase the pressure on Russia through tougher oil and gas sanctions. They also reaffirmed their support for Ukraine, pledging to increase deliveries of air defense systems and long-range weapons. Ukrainian President Volodymyr Zelensky said his country has won key pledges of further support. More details are emerging about the framework deal between the United States and Iran. According to a leaked draft, Iran will reopen the Strait of Hormuz and be able to sell oil freely. President Trump has denied giving Iran too many concessions. G7 leaders backed his plan to end the Iran war at their summit in Evian in France. The European Parliament has voted to relax regulations surrounding genetically modified crops. Supporters say new technology can make crops more resistant to drought and disease. Opponents criticize the scrapping of labeling from products and say the health and environmental risks of genetically modified food and crops remain unknown.

0: Let me.
1: You know what no one ever taught us how to talk about?
2: Yes.
1: Love, sex, relationship.
3: Because it's an adjustment. It's not an adjustment. It's a new life.
1: This season, we're going deeper.
4: It doesn't happen to me.
5: It will having that.
4: If I feel like that on an occasion, I'll masturbate.
5: Exactly.
1: No shame, no filters. Just honest conversations about what we really think, but rarely get to say out loud. I'm Lisa Mangaldas, and I'm back with a brand new season of Love Matters.
5: You don't have to say shame, shame.
1: How do we even start?
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1: Okay. 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

0: Bapak, kita kan sini. Jam Bapak, jam berapa terus muda?
1: The battle begins again every morning. Their home is sinking into the ocean beneath them. More and more people on Java's northern coast time their lives to match the tides. They've adapted to the invading ocean and aren't giving up.

Timbus Loco, an aquatic world 400 kilometers east of the megacity of Jakarta. About 150 families once lived in this northern Javanese village, but since the ocean began forcing its way into their homes, a third have left. Those who remain either can't afford a house on the mainland or refuse to leave their home and Timbus Loco behind. The residents were mostly rice farmers until the early 2000s, but many switched to farming fish when saltwater began to ruin harvests, pushing them to ruin. That business is now also collapsing. The rising waters have swallowed almost everything. The once bustling main street, fields and gardens, stores and workshops, playgrounds. Electricity and fresh water are still running,

0: Timbal's Loco is now sinking by up to 15 centimeters a year, thanks to climate change, land subsidence, and coastal erosion. Increasingly violent waves and currents have battered the fish farms for years. Even the once well-established mangrove forests have been torn apart and washed away. Hectare by hectare, the ocean has consumed the fertile landscape that was once home to rice paddies and lush fruit and vegetable plantations. For most of her life, Sunati has begun her day with boiled taro. She still lives in the same farmhouse she grew up in.
1: I can't leave Timbal's Loco. 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

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I have to clean everything again. 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Sometimes the mud hardens so much it's hard to get rid of. The house always smells damp. 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

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Off to work.

0: Besides rice, the fields used to grow chili peppers, cucumbers, and tomatoes, melons, peanuts. I loved riding my bicycle here, surrounded by clouds of butterflies and dragonflies. I'd bathe in the stream. There were red and yellow flowers everywhere. I still miss the smell of the rice fields. Everything just smells of seawater now.
1: A dike now connects Timbuls Loko to the mainland, nearly a kilometer away.

0: A dozen kilometers farther in, at the Sayung Market, Sunati works as a produce buyer.
1: You're trying to ruin me. It's hard to make a living. The main thing for me is that it's honest work, work that's respected. Way too expensive. How much for these three?
2: Four, special price.
1: One day, I'll have my own shop. Vegetables, fresh vegetables. It's hot, and the produce is so heavy. In the end, I make so little. I need to save. I want to raise my house again. I've already done it three times. If I can do it once more, my place will finally look like my neighbors' homes. Higher floors and higher ceilings. Then I won't keep hitting my head and having to bend over all the time.
0: Sunati has built a miniature version of her old world on the water.
1: I paid a lot of money to raise the stone floors in my house, three times. This won't be the last time. When will it end? The water gets higher every year. I remember it was like yesterday, 2014, in the middle of the night. Water suddenly flooded into the house for the first time. I was asleep on my mattress and almost drowned. All the neighbors were screaming and running around. I froze in panic and didn't know where to go. All kinds of animals have swum into the house. Fish, shrimp, even water snakes, and horseshoe crabs. I'm afraid of them. They can stab you like a knife.
0: The farmers switched to aquaculture in 2010 after the rice fields disappeared under the water for good. Business initially boomed, but it didn't last. Waves tore the nets apart. People lost not only their income, but their savings too. Sunati and her neighbors now rely on fishing, which she usually does alongside her childhood friend Zubeda. They've worked together once before, back in the rice fields.
1: Slowly but surely. That's how we catch fish. We'll get them.
3: We know what we're doing.
1: That's right. It wasn't easy going, so suddenly from farming to fishing, it wore me out.

0: Kalau di rumah jenuh.
1: 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Nature is relaxing.
2: So humid today.
1: And so muddy too.
2: Oh dear.
1: Today there's no wind. I worry I won't make it back to the boat when the winds get strong. A terrible storm once caught me by surprise. The sky suddenly lit up with lightning. Then the rain started, heavy. I was trapped here for about 3 hours. I just cried. I thought I was going to die.
2: The ocean's my friend when it feeds me. Not when the tide rises, though. Then the water turns unbearably cold.
1: So far, Zubeda and I have made it through everything together. Groper, and even crabs.

0: There's nothing in here. The fish are mocking us.
1: Your net is all holes once again.
0: Everything got away.
2: A fish buyer comes by once a day. She profits the most from everyone's catch. Sunati and Zubeda receive only a fraction, but they're reliant on her.
3: Too small.
1: Small, yes, but nice and flat. Another fantastic catch. Everything's fresh.
3: Last time, your crabs were already dead when I got to the market.
0: We're supposed to believe that? Only 16,000, but thanks.
1: 16,000. I'll be rich.

0: Sometimes the ocean comes flooding into Zubeda's house, even at low tide. That's set to change soon, though. Her husband, Suramin, has found cheap used wood. He had to go into debt. They have two children. Their son works construction in Bali. Their daughter studies on the mainland. Since the loss of their fields and fish ponds, Suramin now gets by as a fisherman and day laborer. Women now like to gather at Sunati's house. She sells whatever she can throughout the day.
1: It tastes so sweet.
0: Humor helps the women gain distance from their dire circumstances.
2: Now at least I'm not slipping on the mud in my house anymore. I don't run into water snakes anymore either. One time I stepped on a huge one. I screamed like crazy. I was mopping the floor when I felt the snake under my foot. It was thick as my arm and I stepped right on it. I was terrified, covered in goosebumps. I dropped everything, ran away and cried like a baby.
0: Yeah.

A long-awaited delivery arrives just in time for the Eid al-Fitr celebration marking the end of Ramadan. Wood, essential for Timbul Sloko's battle against the rising tide. Heavy cargo has to be brought to the village by water.

0: Zubaydah's husband, Suramin, also helps with the repairs. A never-ending task.
1: These new boards won't even last 5 months in this salt water. We'll have to replace them again. If the community runs out of money, each of us chips in what we can. We stick together here. When I think about how good life used to be, the land in Timbulsloko was so fertile, I didn't just grow rice. I also raised watermelons, chili peppers, and peanuts. Until the salt water came. After that, the fish ponds disappeared too. It was traumatic. The ocean took away our livelihood. There used to be so many stores on both sides here, always full of goods. There were food stores where I'd buy fried snacks. The road was paved and packed with cars and motorcycles, noisy traffic. It was at least 14 meters wide, big enough for trucks and buses. Timbulsloko used to feel

0: bamboo and old tires around the cemetery to break the waves. But storms tear it up again during every rainy season. The villagers also hope to protect their dead this year before Ramadan. They pray for success before they start repairs. Sunati's son was buried here 15 years ago, alongside his father and grandparents. The cemetery has preserved the history and soul of this now slowly disappearing village for generations. Salamat was 19 when he died in a motorcycle accident. He reached the same age as his father, who died of illness shortly after marriage. Sunati was 7 months pregnant with Salamat.
1: When I see Salamat's grave so deep in the water, I'm afraid of losing him all over again. It feels like he's dying a second time. I wish I had died instead of him. I'm already old at 50, but he was so young and strong. How could he die at 19? How could he? I still can't accept it.
0: Timbulsloko's walkways now only fill up on weekends. During the week, it feels more like a ghost town, inhabited only by children and the elderly. Younger generations study or work in the nearby city of Semarang. The people of Timbulsloko are deeply religious, even the young ones. The entire village gathers regularly in the largest of the three mosques, especially during Ramadan.
1: Delicious. I come alive when I'm with my people. Yes, very delicious. We're very close because we've gone through so much and are still fighting. The hardships have brought us closer together. Another reason I want to stay here rather than on the mainland. I only feel this kind of closeness here in Timbulsloko. I don't want to leave and be torn away from my world. My friends and neighbors give me warmth and strength. We encourage each other.

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Several generations usually live together under one roof.

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That's our tradition. 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

0: Zubeda shares the work with her younger sister Sulazmi, who lives next door.
1: I've always had to take care of other people. That's why I never went to school. My mother worked in the fields. I looked after my siblings. Life didn't go well for me. The water keeps rising. One day we'll have to leave. But when we go, we'll go together. I can't imagine being without my extended family, my neighbors, and my friends. It would break me.
2: The village is sinking before our eyes. But how am I supposed to start over from nothing on the mainland? What money would I use to buy land and build a house with? Our only hope is government support so we can relocate as a community and build a new Timbu Sloku somewhere else.
1: How would I make a living on the mainland? I'm already old. No factory would hire me now.

Only the children in Timbulsloko think of life on the water as normal. They've known nothing else.

0: The villagers want to repair the barrier around the cemetery in 3 days, just in time for Eid al-Fitr, the festivities at the end of Ramadan. They used to raise the money themselves, but now the local government helps pay for it.
1: Quickly but carefully.
0: Muslim has overseen the construction several times now.
1: It's tough steering such a heavy bamboo raft through the water, especially today, with the strong waves and currents. It really won't help much. Bamboo doesn't last long. We need a concrete barrier. But who's going to pay? If our dead could speak, they'd probably ask us where the floodwaters will carry them next. My brother was buried here recently, and I felt completely helpless.
2: It's really happening. I can't believe it.
0: With help from a neighbor, Suramin hopes to finish work on the house before Eid al-Fitr.
3: I was lucky enough to find this used wood from a demolished house. It was much cheaper than buying new wood. I put the house up on construction rubble the last 3 times, but the waves quickly washed it away.
2: I hate this water, always washing in all kinds of trash, cockroaches everywhere afterward. And I hate having to hang up dishes and clothes all the time, and slipping on the slick floors. It's finally over for now. What makes me happiest is that for the first time in ages, relatives can come visit us at home again.
0: When aquaculture collapsed, Suramin had no choice but to become a fisherman.
3: Some days I feel like crying. Too many fishermen for this little area. And the waves keep getting stronger and driving the fish away. In half a day, I didn't even catch 2 kilos of perch and sea bream, even though the sea is calm today. This should actually be a good day for fishing. But this is all I caught. And now my gear is falling apart too.
0: A race against the tide.
1: This bamboo will only last a few months. Then it'll rot and splinter. If someone died, we wouldn't even know how to dig a grave in the water.
0: There's another race against the tide. At Zubaydah and Suramin's home, before the water floods their construction site.

0: I can't put anything on the floor anymore. 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Everything's up on wooden platforms. First, the salt water destroyed everything valuable. The radio, the fan, the television, even the wardrobe and all the clothes. I eventually had to throw away the bed too. The refrigerator was in the water. Now I've put it on a platform and moved the power outlet higher up. The worst part for me is cooking with my legs in filthy, muddy water. I can't sleep peacefully anymore either. The water keeps rising, and I'm afraid of almost drowning in my bed again, like before. Especially at night, when the wind slams the waves against the house, I worry that the outer wall will collapse. The fact that my siblings still live in Timbusloko helps me persevere, and I'm even happy sometimes.
1: Soon there'll be fireworks and sweets.
2: I need a

0: You do it.
1: We're out of money, and I still have to pay off the rebuilding. For the next 5 or 6 months, I'll have to work in a factory every day and slowly save up the money. The water is already more than 50 centimeters high inside the house.
2: I feel like I've lost everything, nothing left but water. Maybe we really should try to start over somewhere else.

0: I've raised the house three times, 70 centimeters in total. Now I'm raising it another 70. It's never going to end. I can't keep thinking about it or I'll go crazy. Sometimes I pretend nothing is happening, turn a blind eye. We're used to it by now.
1: All we can really do is adapt. What other choice do we have?
2: Hundreds of breakwaters and young mangrove forests are the final attempt to keep the surf away from Timbos Loko. Other villagers cut down the natural structure for fuel or to make room for more fish farms. The power of the waves from those now barren areas has also destroyed the mangrove forests around Timbos Loko. Zubeda and Sunati have been helping with Professor Denny Sugianto's mangrove restoration project for years. He's an environmental scientist who comes from the region and is working to restore and replant mangroves. Public funding and donations have made it possible to plant more than 20 hectares in the Timbos Loko area alone.
3: Don't go too far.
0: Not too far.
3: I'm stuck, completely stuck. Pull me out. Without their dedication, we'd never have achieved this much. Plant the seedlings one by one. In the end, though, our efforts can only slow the process of land erosion. The sediment deposits along Java's northern coast are geologically young and very vulnerable. Tie them together tightly. According to our simulations, in 100 years, a vast area here will be completely underwater. It's an area that's today still urban, 2 to 4 kilometers in from the current coastline. Global warming is raising sea levels. At the same time, the groundwater is disappearing. So land in populated industrial areas is sinking. And all the industrial facilities along the coast are disrupting the natural ocean currents that would carry sediment here, from west to east, toward Timbos Loko. The village may survive a while longer, but if the government fails to fully protect the coastline, or if residents lose motivation and give up on their environment, Timbos Loko could disappear within 20 years. It would be just a memory. The land in this region is currently sinking by up to 15 centimeters a year. That could add up to 1.5 meters in 10 years.
2: A government program has already evacuated several villages in the region. Others are stuck in survival mode, like Timbos Loko and neighboring Bugarame.

Bugarame's Muslim school closed long ago. There are no wooden walkways left. High tide traps residents inside their homes.

0: In Timbul's Loco, people respect Selamet as a spiritual elder. The ocean took everything from him too, his fields as well as his fish ponds.
1: When you experience a natural disaster, you mustn't give in to anger. The tide is far more powerful than any human being. One day I heard a voice inside me, the voice of the ocean goddess Magila. In my despair, I asked her about my future and the right path forward. Magila came to me. She was totally transparent. She said, "Don't let yourself dissolve into grief. It will only hurt you." 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Magila whispered to me, "Your village will not disappear. 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

0: The first big feast inside the house in 4 years.
1: 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She's alone without a husband, still living in a house full of water where you can't even sit down. I'm sure she feels ashamed she still hasn't managed to rebuild.
2: What a wonderful drink.
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0: The ritual feast that breaks the final fast, the end of Ramadan.
2: I don't listen to the government or the scientists who say Timbuktu will sink into the ocean one day and that we'll all have to leave. Only God knows our fate. The water has made us stronger. 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

0: 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Our content is too big
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27: Ich bin eigentlich in einer ganz glücklichen Lage. Ich habe das gefunden, was ich immer machen wollte in meinem Leben.
28: Anja Niedringhaus ist die erste deutsche Fotografin, die einen Pulitzer bekommt.
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35: Naki Bullah, guilty of murder.
36: Was mich beim Lesen der Akten verwundert hat, ist, dass das BKA das nicht weiter verfolgt hat.
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38: Every single time we lose a photographer, our eyes on the world are closing a little bit more.

This is DW News, our top stories. G7 leaders have announced plans to increase the pressure on Russia through tougher oil and gas sanctions. They also reaffirmed their support for Ukraine, pledging to increase deliveries of air defense systems and long-range weapons. Ukrainian President Volodymyr Zelensky said his country has won key pledges of further support. More details are emerging about the framework deal between the United States and Iran. According to a leaked draft, Iran will reopen the Strait of Hormuz and be able to sell oil freely. President Trump has denied giving Iran too many concessions. G7 leaders backed his plan to end the Iran war at their summit in Evian in France. The European Parliament has voted to relax regulations surrounding genetically modified crops. Supporters say new technology can make crops more resistant to drought and disease. Opponents criticize the scrapping of labeling from products and say the health and environmental risks of genetically modified food and crops remain unknown.

0: It's being called one of the best G7 summits ever. U.S. President Trump, he certainly has reason to agree. Leaders at the summit are praising and supporting the tentative ceasefire deal between the U.S. and Iran, set to take effect this Friday. And thanks to a leaked copy, we now know more about the details of the deal. An important line here, the Islamic Republic of Iran reiterates that it will never produce nuclear weapons. And Trump is warning he'll be watching to make sure that Iran keeps its word.
1: It's a memorandum of understanding, and if I don't like it, we'll go back to shooting at them, dropping bombs on their head. If I don't like it, if they don't behave, we'll go right back to dropping bombs right smack in the middle of their head.
0: I'm Brent Goff in Berlin. To our viewers watching on PBS in the United States, streaming on YouTube, and to all of you around the world, welcome. We begin the day with a rare show of unity at the G7 summit in France. Rare because the U.S. decision in February to attack Iran side by side with Israel came with no consultation beforehand with Europe. The bombs started falling before any official word on the war was sent from Washington to Brussels, Berlin, Paris, or London. With a ceasefire deal between the U.S. and Iran set to be signed and take effect on Friday, European leaders are praising in unison what they call a diplomatic breakthrough. Here's German Chancellor Friedrich Merz.
2: This is the first time since President Trump took office that we've issued a joint declaration at a G7 summit and found common language on the major foreign and security policy issues of our time. I consider that a real success. In fact, our statement contains a very clear message on this matter. Support for Ukraine from this group is stronger than it has been for a long time. All G7 partners will step up their military and financial contributions to Ukraine. And the message to Russia is just as clear. All G7 partners will increase the pressure on Moscow, including through sanctions. This also sets a new tone in terms of transatlantic unity and resolve. It may take us a decisive step forward towards peace negotiations.
0: When German Chancellor Merz joined the other G7 leaders in calling the deal an opportunity for the Middle East, a return to peace could see oil flowing freely again from the Gulf, releasing considerable pressure that has slowed the global economy. The agreement hasn't been signed yet, but a leaked draft offers the clearest picture so far of what both sides are prepared to accept. U.S. officials have also read a draft to journalists. There are 14 points that we know of, including an immediate ceasefire and an end to hostilities, 60 days to negotiate a final agreement, and the U.S. is to ease sanctions and release frozen assets. Iran pledges never to build nuclear weapons, and the deal reportedly includes the possibility of a $300 billion economic development package for Iran. Now, important for global commerce, the agreement calls for the Strait of Hormuz to be reopened to shipping, and it ends the U.S. blockade of Iranian ports. Among those welcoming the framework is NATO Chief Mark Rutte. He says it could improve security well beyond the Middle East.
3: I really want to welcome the deal made by President Trump with Iran. The U.S. action to prevent the threat of a nuclear-armed Iran and degrade its ballistic missile capability improves security for us all. And the deal President Trump struck has created an opportunity to ensure Iran never obtains a nuclear weapon. The restoration of free passage through the Strait of Hormuz will be a massive step forward. And I know that many allies, through the initiative led by France and the United Kingdom, are ready to support.
0: And joining me now is Miad Maliki, a senior fellow with the Iran program at the Foundation for the Defense of Democracies in Washington, D.C. He played a leading role in creating and coordinating U.S. sanctions programs against the Iranian regime and its proxies. Miad, it's good to have you on the program. If we just look at this leaked draft agreement, what has been reported, is there anything in it, anything that changes the way things were before the war began?
4: Thanks for having me on. Well, I mean, really, we're still trying to understand the details in the text because, you know, the wording is definitely gives Iran, the Iranian regime, some good talking points domestically. But really, the details here are important. I think just going over a few items to respond to your question, Iran saying they will never obtain or seek a nuclear weapon. They've been always saying that they don't want a nuclear bomb. They're not after a nuclear weapon. They've been caught lying in developing a program. I think the verifications are very important. I don't think this MOU, this Memorandum of Understanding, doesn't really address that, doesn't get to those details. The state of Iran's enrichment is not addressing, in uranium enrichment is not addressing here, but then Iran is not really spinning any centrifuges right now. So that's different. Before war, before the conflict, before the 12-day conflict last year, Iran had a nuclear weapon, I'm sorry, nuclear program and uranium enrichment program that was running, that was operating, that doesn't exist anymore. Iran's missiles and drone program are significantly degraded. Probably something that took them about 15 to 20 years to develop, 70-80% of it is gone. So there definitely is significant degradation to their military, political, and economic capabilities or state of their economy before war. They're operating in a completely different environment, economic.

0: economically, I think this, the text of this deal that I'm looking at right now really underappreciates the leverage that that the U.S. and the West has with Iran right now.
1: Okay, well, let me ask you about what is and perhaps is not in this deal. I mean, obviously, as you said, Iran says that it will never try to acquire or make a nuclear weapon, but there's not a lot there about the enrichment process. Does this strike you as being somewhat ambiguous? I mean, does it raise any red flags for you?
0: Well, I mean, the red flags here that I'm seeing is obviously, you know, if I was in the government, I witnessed these type of talks and negotiations over Iran's nuclear program. It's not something you can really address in a matter of weeks or months. It takes time to really to sort out the details and come to some kind of an agreement with this regime on the nuclear enrichment front. So I think that's the reason you just don't see a whole lot of descriptions here, because that needs to go through a very robust process to be negotiated over. But here's one thing that I know very clearly here is that the President Trump's messaging was, we're going to remove the highly enriched uranium from Iran. Now, based on this text, it seems like U.S. government has agreed to potentially downblend and let Iranian do that inside Iran and keep the lower grade enriched uranium. On the enrichment, you know, President Trump said no enrichment, no uranium enrichment. That doesn't seem to be something that they managed to get from Iranians at this point. And I would argue that now was the time to get Iranians to agree to something like that. We didn't get it. We're not going to get it at the end of the 60-day. We're not going to get it anytime soon, given the sanctions relief that they're going to be getting as we go through this 60-day or longer process.
1: But so that is a win then for the regime in Tehran.
0: Well, I mean, it's hard to call it a win. You know, they've lost layers and layers of tier one, tier two, tier three political figures. And they've lost their nuclear program that they spent, you know, hundreds of billions of dollars to develop. They've lost, as I said, their missiles and drone program. And with all that loss, they still had to come to Islamabad to cut a deal, to get a deal. So I don't think they can call it a win. They're going to call it a win, but people in Iran, they know, they're walking the streets. They see the effect of war. They see how weak the regime is right now. But at the same time, the regime does have a very small core supporters in Iran. They radicalized 5-10% of the population that is who supports this regime. They're going to view this as, hey, we went through the war, yet we managed to get sanctions relief. We managed to get U.S. to get to lift the sanctions and give us access to our frozen assets.
1: What we have seen so far appears to offer Iran sanctions relief. There's access to frozen assets and a path back into the global economy. I mean, if you look at the text as a whole, who gets the better deal here?
0: Well, I mean, it's difficult to say who's getting a better deal. I think U.S. government, U.S. administration could have gotten a much better deal than this. But at the same time, there was a desire to open up the Strait of Hormuz. We have midterm elections coming here in the U.S. There's a political clock that folks are looking at very closely. But as far as sanctions relief, you know, there's a couple paragraphs talking about issues of sanctions on Iran's access to its frozen funds. These are restricted funds that are sitting in Qatar, in Oman, in Iraq. Historically, Iranian regime had access to these funds to use them for humanitarian purchases, for agricultural commodities. To me, it sounds like that's what they're going to get here. It's not really the release of funds. Now, the regime would say these funds are being released because they want to make it sound like a win. But I'm hoping, and you know, I'm almost sure that this is going to be just going back to the purchase of humanitarian goods, agricultural commodities. And the text that I saw says that they will be given access to this after the issue of enriched uranium is addressed. And then there's also what's really concerning to me in this text is that the one sentence that says no new sanctions. You know, the way that sanctions work is that you enforce sanctions and then the market would comply with sanctions. Mm-hmm. When you're not enforcing sanctions, really takes away the effect of sanctions. Mm-hmm. So I think that's a very important part of this memorandum of understanding. If we're going through a phase that sanctions are not being enforced, that'll give Iran time and the ability to bypass sanctions and get its hand on revenue from oil, petrochemicals, metals, and other profitable industries that Iran has.
1: Niyat, I want to point out something before we run out of time. I've heard you say several times the U.S. could have gotten this and that, but they didn't. If we take everything as a whole, it sounds like you're saying that the U.S. really dropped the ball when it comes to negotiating and using leverage that perhaps it would have had and letting this be a lost opportunity. I mean, is that what you're saying? I mean, the U.S. comes out of this as the worse or the weaker negotiator.
0: I would argue that you could have, if President Trump wanted to open up the Strait of Hormuz, we could have lifted the blockade and the Iranian regime would have been forced to open the Strait of Hormuz. And the reason for that is because, you know, they're own economy relies on the flow of commerce through the Strait of Hormuz. Mm-hmm. They need to reestablish their relationship with their Gulf partners, with Emiratis, where they have billions of dollars of assets in financial flow that goes through UAE. They need to reestablish a relationship with the Chinese, with the Indians and Pakistanis. They had to open the Strait of Hormuz if we didn't have a blockade in place. So that's why I really think that we could have agreed to a deal that didn't really give them any kind of sanctions relief mm-hmm. until they had agreed to some expectations as far as no enrichment or agreeing to robust verifications as far as inspections, mm-hmm. some agreement on the missile and drone program, how that could be contained. So I think that's what I mean. There were opportunities to get a better deal here with that.
1: Yeah, and we want to remind our viewers, we're still dealing with incomplete information, but you know, you did an excellent job in analyzing, you know, what we do know and what we think we may know in about 48 hours from now. Niyat Maliki from the Foundation for the Defense of Democracies, we appreciate your time and your insights. Thank you.
0: Thanks for having me.
1: Well, as the G7 summit in France wraps up today, questions about the future of transatlantic relations remain unresolved and still front and center. While G7 leaders are hailing the U.S.-Iran ceasefire agreement as a diplomatic breakthrough, they also admit that it raises fresh questions about the interplay of American leadership and European influence. And this morning, as the summit resumed, President Trump was running late. When he arrived, he used three words to dispel any doubts over how he sees his role, the U.S. leader, among other leaders.
2: I'm the boss.
3: How are you?
1: Well, Trump's counterparts, they may have chuckled for the boss, but what is at stake is certainly no laughing matter. This debate is more than just Iran. It touches on trade, defense, Ukraine, NATO, and it asks, is the relationship between Europe and the United States undergoing a temporary crisis or a historic transformation? Well, that question is at the heart of a new book, Transatlantic Fracture, The Erosion of U.S.-European Relations in an Unstable Order. Unstable is perhaps the most important word in that title. And one of the authors is with me here tonight in the studio. For decades, Jackson Janes has been one of the most influential interpreters of the transatlantic relationship, advising policymakers and engaging with American presidents, German chancellors, lawmakers, and diplomats on both sides of the Atlantic. Jack, it's good to have you here in the studio. It's good to have you back here with us, too, in Berlin. I want to start, if we can, with what we've been seeing right now with Iran, and based on what we're learning right now concerning this deal, which we're going to find out on Friday, the details. But based on what we already know, what does it tell Europe about U.S. leadership?
4: That is unpredictable. And it's not quite clear how that's going to change, even if another crisis like this was to occur. I mean, the fact of the matter is that they have been more or less a kind of an watching from the sidelines as this war went into its 100th day. Mm-hmm. And I think that now that it's over, or supposed to be over, they will undoubtedly be involved in trying to figure out what they do about the cleanup of this, the remnants of the war. But it does show that you have a very transactional president who wants to act on his own.
1: A transactional president. And have we reached a low where it's just good when leaders get together and they're able to agree to disagree?
4: I don't think it's that easy, because mm-hmm. you have one part of that discussion coming from someone who really is often saying, it's my way or the highway. Mm-hmm. And so while I think these kind of gatherings kind of are still important, whether they be G7, G20, or whatever you want, mm-hmm. there is still a great deal of problems when people are not in compromise mode.
1: No, this is not just another difficult chapter in transatlantic relations. Your book is called Transatlantic Fracture, and that's a strong word, right?
4: Yeah.
1: Fracture. Has it already happened? I mean, are we in a fundamentally different chapter now?
4: We may be. I mean, I think that there are always three things involved in our way of dealing with each other. It involves looking at interests, it looks at values, and it looks at threats. Mm-hmm. And if we don't find a consensus within that particular triangle, it's going to make it that much more difficult to find solutions to respond to them. Mm-hmm. And I think that we're in a position now where we have to really take a second look, because up until, you know, I would say over the last several decades, we've had these things on a constant situation with the transatlantic. This is nothing new. Mm-hmm. But in this case, I think we're dealing with some problems that involve a fracture, or at least in a sense an uncertainty about the consensus around those three issues.
1: What informs you the most about this change? I mean, are you hearing, because I know you talk with lawmakers on both sides of the Atlantic, are you hearing a consensus still exists about where we are and where we're headed?
4: No. I mean, I think that there is still a great deal of discussion about, that's the reason we talked about a changing international order, about who is on whose side and who is interested in moving around with us in terms of either economic issues or security issues, or even for that matter, looking at what it is that we want to do together vis-a-vis the other big elephant in the room, which is China. Mm-hmm. So I think that we're in a process of transition about defining those three issues, mm-hmm. the interests, the threats, mm-hmm. and the values that go with.
1: You know, one of the most provocative arguments in your book is you say that Trump's second term may ultimately be remembered for Democratic backsliding in the United States. I mean, that is a serious claim, an indictment to make against a U.S. president.
4: Well, he has basically spent a good deal of his time, and that goes right back to 2016, in undermining the confidence of our electoral system. And he's doing that right now in the second term, even more so. And I think that, you know, by laying the groundwork for calling elections fraud even before they happen, mm-hmm. I think that's another way of weakening the trust that people should have in the system. By the way, that's another factor, mm-hmm. in addition to the three I mentioned,
1: is
4: so important to maintain, and we're not necessarily in a good spot there.
1: You know that Trump supporters, now they argue that Trump was elected to disrupt the institutions. They say the institutions that have failed to work for the people. And we hear the same thing on this side of the Atlantic, all across Europe. You've got these populist parties that are picking up on that. I mean, it's not going away.
4: No, it's something that we have to take seriously. There's a reason that we have to understand what has happened, for example, in the United States, but not only there, that has caused this backlash effect across all of the borders in Europe and in the United States. And the question is, what caused that? But more importantly, what's going to cause us to remedy it? Because those factors involved in what it is that people are engaging in their respective societies has to be based on trust, and we have a minimum of that at the moment.
1: Does your book, Jack, does it suggest the greatest challenge to the transatlantic relationship may actually be coming from inside the United States?
4: Well, I think it's part of the discovery of the kind of shortcomings of the last years, not just one decade, but maybe several, where people feel left behind. That wasn't just in the United States. But the United States has a big impact on not only, you know, in terms of talking about whether we are having a better situation in the United States, we impact everywhere. Mm-hmm.

0: couple of days where you saw the German Chancellor Friedrich Merz giving this soccer, this football shirt to Trump. I mean, it looks like flattery will get you everywhere.
1: Yeah.
0: I mean, you could argue that it has worked.
1: Well, I think basically people are aware that, as never before, that Europe has got to step up its game. And that was something that was well overdue. There's no question about that. I don't think that that issue was caused by Trump, but Trump was just calling it out. Mm-hmm. But I think that the awareness of it is much more widespread. And the question is, can we find a situation where the partnership of the transatlantic relationship mm-hmm. can be more enhanced by appreciating the fact that we both have to pull on the same oar?
0: Well, you've got leaders here in Europe, and I'm thinking of French President Macron talking and talking and talking about strategic autonomy. You know, there should be greater military autonomy. Is that a realistic goal? I mean, it may sound good.
1: It sounds good, but it's basically for domestic consumption. I mean, the fact of the matter is that it's not a time for people to be flinging letters across the Atlantic asking for a divorce. This is an opportunity to really think about what it is that we can do, must do, ought to do mm-hmm. in terms of dealing with the problems which are much bigger than ourselves.
0: You have spent much of your career, I've seen you in action, explaining Europe to Americans and then explaining Americans to Europe. What is the biggest misconception that each side has about the other?
1: Diversity.
0: Diversity.
1: Diversity of the individual societies fighting within their own contexts mm-hmm. about issues that deal with the future, and not only the future, but also the past.
0: You mean they see each other as a monolith?
1: I think so, and I think that's a problem because, you know, when you talk about the Americans, it's not all one particular side of the political fence. And that's true in all the other societies. And so I think we have to get a much better sense of talking about what it is that we are discussing among ourselves individually in our individual countries, but try to explain to others about that and also make sure that we understand that that's also going on elsewhere.
0: Before we let you go, what gives you the confidence that this relationship is going to survive? Because the jury is still out.
1: I think we have already got evidence of that. We've got 8 decades behind us. We've managed these kinds of problems before. And the basic question, Brent, is what is the alternative? Mm-hmm. And I think that we've got that particular answer already if we take a closer look.
0: All right. Well, always the optimist there. Jackson James, it's always good to have you in the studio. We appreciate you sharing your thoughts. And the book is coming out, right?
1: It's out.
0: Okay, it's out. All right. Thank you.
1: My pleasure.
0: And the day continues online. You'll find us on YouTube and other social media platforms at DW News. You can follow me on social media at Brent Goff TV. And remember, whatever happens between now and then, tomorrow is another day. Tomorrow is Thursday. We'll see you then, everybody.

0: Tuzno.
1: Some complain about brutal recruitment methods.
2: Я не знаю, вони на мене усіли. Їм байдуже, солдати.
1: Can Ukraine keep its soldiers from deserting? Focus on Europe. In 60 Minutes.

0: What happens to societies where women remain invisible? They lose ideas, power, a part of their future. We showcase the daily victories of women. Brave, honest, loud. Side by side, deserving to be heard and seen. We share their stories from the female point of view. Because perspectives matter. Together, we see.
1: There are groundbreaking inventions, and then there's the wheel. The very first wheel was likely made not for transport, but for a potter 5,500 years ago, although the inventor's identity remains a mystery. But that breakthrough set in motion a worldwide surge in innovation. The minimal friction from rolling translated into more efficient transport, boosting mobility and trade. As well as mills and trains, wheels also powered clocks and industrial machines. While we don't need to reinvent the wheel, innovations are as vital as ever, and the German economy could do with some right now. Also on this edition of Made, Temu, Shein and the like, new customs on low-cost orders from China, plus Claude Mythos, how an AI model poses potential cyber risks.
2: Inventing. Germany has pioneered or shaped technologies like the washing machine, the automobile, the telephone, the magnetic levitation train, the electric streetcar, the X-ray, aspirin, the computer, television, the chip card, and much more. Inventors are people who tinker, often born of necessity. But at the moment, Germany seems to be asleep. Why is that?
3: We've somewhat neglected creating new industries in the last 50 years, even though a lot has happened technologically. We have certainly become a little too complacent and comfortable in Germany.
2: The automotive industry, the national railway Deutsche Bahn, SAP, Airbus, Bosch and ThyssenKrupp receive millions in taxpayer subsidies for development projects.
3: Many people have the feeling that it's not worth taking risks, building something on their own.
2: The German government wants to change that, and it founded the Sprint Agency for Breakthrough Innovations in Germany in 2019, modelled on the American DARPA. It's the first of its kind in Europe.
3: We need to invest the money in the up-and-coming industries to bring transformative technologies to the world and to solve the big questions of our time.
2: Magnotherm is a startup from Darmstadt. They've developed a magnetic drinks cooler that's already being used in supermarkets. It replaces conventional cooling by means of rotating magnets. The same technology will soon be used in data centers.
3: Germany is actually an excellent location. In terms of know-how and the ability of the people, it's really very good. There are many things that we have to consider as a small company when funding projects like this.
2: This startup wants to improve cancer treatment with AI. The immune system cannot distinguish between benign and malignant cells. So the team has developed a method that can detect tumor cells. This could see the end of side effects such as hair loss.
3: No startup actually brings a drug to market on its own because there are very, very big hurdles due to the safety that's required because of the clinical trials, which often cost $1 billion or more. And we don't really have any opportunities of our own to develop something good because we don't have the capital.
2: These founders left a large corporation. They've recognized a gap in the market. Many chemical residues from the chemical and pharmaceutical industries remain unused or have to be disposed of at high cost.

0: Here, they're sold on.
1: If I could wish for something, if you say we have a tax office, the biggest cost item for us is accounting. We would have loved to tap into European funds, for example. Many people would do that here. Everyone warns us that we have to hire a person for 9 to 18 months to even be able to tap into these funds.
0: Startups struggle with bureaucracy. Permits that take 2 to 3 days or weeks in other countries can take over 4 years in Germany. Startup Rule Mapping has set out to simplify bureaucracy with AI.
1: Bureaucracy is basically a good thing. And as a society, we need rules for living together. And then above all, we need methods and tools to apply these rules digitally and as automatically as possible. And if that happens 10 times faster, then we will no longer have this bureaucratic standstill.
0: Too much bureaucracy, too long approval periods, too little capital. These are the problems that startups in Germany must contend with. Things are better in other countries.
1: For me, the US is still the role model par excellence when it comes to innovation.
0: Germany is slowly waking up, but still has some catching up to do.
2: What do Jeff Bezos, Bill Gates, Steve Jobs, and Elon Musk have in common? Before they got rich and famous, they each saw at least one big idea fail. From search machines to futuristic hovercraft and traffic data projects, new computers, rockets and cars, none of them took off. But those setbacks didn't stop their inventors from persevering and prevailing. But can the concept of failure as a catalyst for innovation work in Germany too?
0: The DESERTEC industrial initiative aimed to provide low-cost solar energy direct from the desert to Europe. A study by the German Aerospace Centre deemed it feasible. But the entrepreneurs miscalculated in terms of both finances and demand. The project failed.
1: Failure is inevitable, even when you consider that with the most successful venture capital companies, the clear majority of, say, 10 investments fails, and a totally natural process is taking place. These are innovations that involve breakthroughs, that involve risks, where you don't know if something's going to work or not.
0: For years, air taxis were touted as the transportation mode of the future. The German Aerospace Center was researching the use of airways to reduce urban traffic congestion. This project also failed, and millions were wasted.
1: You don't learn anything without failure. With building rockets and armaments, there are very experienced people around. Everyone benefits. It simply wouldn't have happened if they hadn't failed. Everyone was upset, but it's the right decision because new things can come of it. If we hold on to things that are failing for too long, then this transformation won't happen.
0: But how should companies and the state decide which technologies to focus on? When does investing make sense? Germany's Agency for Breakthrough Innovations, or Sprint, was founded to answer that question and identify major technical opportunities at an early stage.
1: You can do lots of good things with AI. It'll change our lives. We can have a before and after, a ChatGPT moment that will go down in history. That's a breakthrough innovation.
0: There is a catalogue of more than 90 parameters that determine which invention is worth investing in. What kind of people are inventors?
1: We're looking for people who are geniuses, who are fundamentally curious, who don't have a work-life balance problem. They're often incredibly optimistic about the future. Everything can be solved. But they still have to be able to learn, to have that tenacity, that resilience.
0: Sprint has now introduced a law that lets it use venture capital without the usual restrictions on the allocation of public money. In this innovative kiln, materials such as ceramics, steel, glass, or metal are not melted in a fire, but instead irradiated with LEDs.
1: I was doing a PhD in something else and wanted to fire ceramics quickly, but there was no good way to do it. It needed blue or UV light. 5 years ago, there were no semiconductors for it. It would have just stayed a fantasy.
0: Instead of heating it to 1,000 degrees, it stays cold. The energy goes right into the material. It melts in less than a minute.
1: That was my first prototype. Initially, nobody believed that you could heat things up with blue LEDs, especially not over 1,000 degrees. My first grant applications were rejected. And then, out of frustration, I threw my credit card on the table and just built this thing myself with stuff from the hardware store. And I spent my own savings on it.
0: He has since filed 7 patents. The first LED furnace should hit the market next year and go into industrial use.
1: You can't succeed without failing. 80% of my university projects were pointless. Or I messed them up or learned things in the process. And then I found something really interesting. And some of those were really big breakthroughs.
0: Innovation drives economic growth. Failure is part of the process. Something newer and better replaces the old. This way, growth can continue and benefit humanity.
1: You really can try out things several times, and that we shouldn't stigmatize failure, that we can take more risks.
0: So get started with something new and get back up again if you fail. It's worth it.
2: Coming up with an invention is one thing, bringing it to market quite another. A German developed the technological foundations behind the internet, but it became a global phenomenon via the US. The same goes for Apple, making the MP3 format mainstream, and search machines that again involved German research being commercialized by Google. But does it always have to be that way?
0: California's Silicon Valley in the US is home to universities and over 7,000 companies. It's the global hub for tech and internet startups, known for rapid knowledge exchange, a high appetite for risk, and abundant venture capital.
3: I spent half a year studying at Stanford, observing how things work in Silicon Valley, and learned they're not so different after all.
0: That's why, along with BMW shareholder Susanne Klatten, he co-founded the startup centre Unternehmertum in Munich in 2002. Here, students and young founders receive both financial support and entrepreneurial know-how.
3: Germany has exceptionally strong research, but far too little focus is placed on turning these insights into real products, and far too little funding goes into bringing them to millions of people.
0: Here, young founders can develop and test their ideas using equipment they couldn't otherwise afford. Today, it's one of the largest startup centres in Europe. One of the many successful companies that started here is Isar Aerospace.
4: Some argue that really large, successful companies can only be built in Silicon Valley.
0: But it's also possible in Germany. Following the Munich model, similar startup factories are set to be established in Berlin, Hamburg, Dresden, and 7 other cities. Universities, founders, companies, and investors will work together, and more than 300 startups are expected to emerge from these centres each year.
3: We come up with many innovations, but instead of building industries around them, we keep selling them to the US.
0: The German Federal Agency for Disruptive Innovation, Sprint, aims to help young founders gain a foothold in Germany.
3: Per capita, Germans even invent twice as much as Americans. We're very good at inventing, but less good at turning ideas into market success.
0: In Germany, startups typically need 10,000 to 500,000 euros in initial funding and several million later on. Marvel Fusion has raised over 380 million euros in venture capital, backed by Sprint and Siemens Energy. Its goal, green electricity from nuclear fusion, fusing atomic nuclei. But the necessary laser systems and fuels are still under development. They're also exploring whether existing nuclear plants can be adapted.
4: Germany clearly plays a leading role in Europe. If we get it right, the first fusion power plants could once again be made in Germany.
0: Patents are especially important for startups to protect their technologies.
3: Patents give their holders exclusive rights for up to 20 years. After that, the invention enters the public domain and can be used and further developed by anyone.
0: Germany leads Europe in patent applications with more than 62,000 filings per year.
3: Patent protection makes companies more attractive to investors. As a rule, there's no funding without it.
0: This startup has already filed more than 60 patents, supported by the Leibniz Supercomputing Center and the Federal Ministry for Research, Technology and Space. It's developing a quantum computer.
3: We've grown rapidly, reaching 120 employees in just 3 years. That's only possible with the right investors. We now have more than 20 paid collaborations with a wide range of partners, from large companies and SMEs to research institutes.
0: Unlike conventional computers, quantum computers can explore multiple solutions at the same time. With their vastly greater computing power, they could be used to develop new materials for aerospace, as well as in pharmaceuticals, logistics, and encryption.
3: The technology we rely upon comes from Germany, making it an excellent environment for us and giving us confidence we can be among the global leaders.
0: It remains to be seen whether Germany's young startups can regain their place on the global market in the years ahead.
3: Global markets for all manner of products are under pressure, not least from import tariffs. They're meant to protect domestic economies, but they also lead to inflation. Donald Trump's aggressive tariff policy has shaken the global economy, while the EU tries to slow the flow of cheap goods from China.
5: Bargains are just a click away. Online shopping is booming, and platforms like Alibaba, Temu, and Shein lure buyers with low prices. European airports are flooded with parcels from Asia. But from July 2026, the EU plans a new customs charge on low-value imports. Will it make a difference? Wool and colorful beads. Sabina, who lives in a small German town, orders her craft supplies online, mainly from Chinese sellers. When it comes to beads, it's so much cheaper on these platforms, incredibly cheap. And once you spend above a certain amount, there are no shipping costs, so you really just pay for the materials. It's so much cheaper that it's worth it. If I could buy these things locally, I would, but you can't find them in our small town.
6: Dann würde ich das tatsächlich auch tun, aber es gibt es hier in unserer kleinen Stadt nicht.
5: In many smaller towns, local shops have disappeared. But even in major European cities, retailers say fewer customers are coming into stores. Like Sabina, millions of consumers across Europe now order directly from Asia. Online retail in Europe has grown rapidly. Amazon leads with about 52 billion euros in annual revenue, while Otto and Zalando keep expanding. But with sales up nearly 300% in just a year, Chinese platform Temu is the fastest growing. Germany's Retail Association says 460,000 parcels from China arrive in Germany every day. And there's another problem.
7: Our criticism is based on the fact that tests carried out by consumer organizations, including Stiftung Warentest, as well as various authorities, repeatedly show serious problems with many of these products. They include unsafe goods, missing electrical certifications, and in some cases, hazardous substances in toys or toxic chromium 6 in children's shoes. It's unacceptable. It's utter junk that should never be permitted to enter our market.
5: European policymakers are responding. From July 2026, low-value imports from outside the EU will face a new customs charge. Previously, goods under 150 euros were exempt. The proposal adds a flat fee of about 3 euros per parcel. In 2022, about 1.4 billion of these shipments arrived in Europe. A year later, it was 2.3 billion. By 2024, it had doubled again to roughly 4.6 billion. airports and logistics

0: Operators are overwhelmed with shipments. Liège Airport in Belgium, a major European hub for Chinese e-commerce, is uneasy about an EU-wide customs charge. France and Italy have already imposed similar duties, disrupting the air freight market.
1: A similar tax in Italy shifted traffic from Milan to other airports. In France, it moved traffic away from Paris to other airports. That's very bad for jobs in those countries and at those airports. People who work in sorting, handling, and logistics can lose their jobs from one day to the next.
0: The EU says the goal is a uniform system across all member states. Customs authorities are also expected to increase spot checks on imported goods. But since final EU rules are still being negotiated, German customs declined to comment.
1: We're calling for stronger targeted customs inspections. France is already doing this, and Germany should too. Our message is we have to pull the plug on anyone who systematically defrauds the state, consumers, and the economy.
0: But the airport spokesperson understands why European customers are turning to cheap Chinese goods. He says the new tariffs are unlikely to change that.
1: If you look at how the market is evolving, companies like Amazon, Zalando, Alibaba, and Temu are all trying to deliver faster and more efficiently. They're doing that because the market and customers demand it, not only in Europe, but around the world.
0: Sabina isn't sure whether the new customs charge will stop her from ordering from Temu. And she understands why these platforms can be so addictive. Even if I'm being sensible and I know I've just ordered new craft supplies and don't really need anything else, you click and suddenly all these beautiful images pop up with lovely materials and beautiful colors. Your brain starts thinking, oh, I'll just have a look. And once you start scrolling, it's incredibly hard to stop and tell yourself, that's enough. It's endless, almost addictive. It's incredibly hard to counteract that and tell yourself, no, that's it. No more shopping. Even with new customs charges, thousands of shoppers are likely to continue buying low-cost goods from China, just like Sabina.
2: The global market for cybersecurity is also fiercely competitive and worth an estimated $258 billion. More sophisticated attacks are driving the rise of specialized cyber defense providers. It's ideal for new AI systems, but could the AI itself become a threat?
0: A laptop hacked in minutes. Or the IT systems of a power company, a stock exchange, or any other computing network. That's the fear surrounding a new AI model called Claude Mythos.
3: This particular tool seems to be more powerful than anything else we've seen before, and is able to identify vulnerabilities that others, including humans, have overlooked for decades.
0: The developers say it's already found countless vulnerabilities.
4: We found a number of vulnerabilities where, as a user with no permissions, I can elevate myself to the administrator.
0: For the US military, that creates both a threat and a potential advantage. So what makes Claude Mythos different? And how can these risks be contained? Claude Mythos was developed by US company Anthropic.
5: We haven't trained it specifically to be good at cyber. We trained it to be good at code, but as a side effect of being good at code, it's also good at cyber.
0: The Pentagon pushed for unrestricted use of Anthropic's AI, but the company rejected uses like surveillance. Governments worldwide are watching closely.
1: We believe that AI models like Claude Mythos and others that may follow could significantly change the cybersecurity landscape.
0: What worries experts is not just the model's speed. It's the model's ability to combine multiple weaknesses in a single attack path.
4: It has the ability to chain together vulnerabilities. So what this means is you find two vulnerabilities, either of which doesn't really get you very much independently. But this

0: model is able to create exploits out of 3, 4, sometimes 5 vulnerabilities that in sequence give you some kind of very sophisticated end outcome.
1: That's why Anthropic has kept Mythos tightly restricted. The company has launched a project called Glasswing. It allows a select group of U.S. partners to use the model to identify vulnerabilities before criminals do.
2: The fact that this is one company that has the power to decide now which of its selected partners has access to this really illustrates how powerful these tech companies are, and that at the moment it's really unclear who has access to this.
1: Access outside the U.S. is limited. Countries like India worry this could undermine their digital sovereignty. Without access to advanced systems like Cloud Mythos, they could fall behind in cyber defense.
3: Countries and companies need ongoing access to advanced AI tools to identify and secure vulnerabilities in their products and systems. That means reaching agreements with international manufacturers to ensure that success.
4: Müssen Vereinbarungen getroffen werden, um diesen Zugang zu sichern.
1: For now, there's no clear roadmap. The U.S. government says it wants to work with Anthropic and other tech companies on new standards and safeguards. At a major AI summit in February 2026, India's Prime Minister Narendra Modi called for global cooperation on AI governance. And Anthropic's founder was among the speakers. But agreeing on global rules is difficult, especially when cybersecurity and intelligence are involved. Meanwhile, the race to control powerful AI is accelerating, and governments are struggling to keep up.
5: That's all from MAID. We looked at how Germany might renew its innovative potential, the EU protecting itself from discount Chinese goods, and the pros and cons of cyber defense. Stay safe.

0: More than 4 years into the war, discontent among Ukrainian soldiers.
1: 19 років я відклав своє цивільне життя, і я дуже хотів би дізнатись, коли моє цивільне життя я зможу жити знову.
0: Some complain about brutal recruitment methods.
2: Я не знаю, воно всюди. Їм байдуже, солдати.
0: Can Ukraine keep its soldiers from deserting? Focus on Europe. In 30 minutes.
3: The U.S. celebrates its 250th anniversary. How much has German immigration shaped the country? Searching through the earliest days of a fledgling nation for clues.
4: People walked around in dirndls and lederhosen, and you couldn't get from here to First Avenue without speaking German.
3: And even the current president has roots in Germany.
0: Arts Unveiled. In 90 minutes.

0: a unique look inside Afghanistan.
1: Afghanistan cricket is like football in Brazil. It's everything for the lives of Afghan people. It's everything.
0: We meet the star players as they prepare for an international tournament. What are their hopes and dreams for themselves and for their country? And what about the exiled female players who are forbidden to play in their homeland? Can they envision a future for women in Afghanistan? Dreams in the dust.
2: Hello guys, this is the 77%, the platform for Africa's youth to debate issues and share ideas.
3: You know, on this channel, we are not afraid to touch on delicate topics.
4: The young people clearly have the solutions.
2: The future belongs to you.
5: The 77%, every weekend on DW.
0: They ask questions, they challenge, they expose. But journalism is under threat from violence, censorship, financial pressure, and an aggressive surge in fake news.
6: Journalism gives us perspective. Understanding the world is something we do together. Because together, we see.

0: This is DW News, and these are our top stories. The US has released the full text of the interim deal to halt the war in Iran and reopen the Strait of Hormuz. The 14-point agreement defers contentious issues such as the wind down of Iran's nuclear program to when a final deal is reached. Iran's official news agency also released details including commitments by both sides to end maritime blockades in the Gulf. President Trump said it had averted an economic catastrophe. G7 leaders have announced plans to increase the pressure on Russia through tougher oil and gas sanctions. They also reaffirmed their support for Ukraine, pledging to increase deliveries of air defense systems and long-range weapons. Ukrainian President Volodymyr Zelensky said his country has won key pledges of further support.
1: In favor?
0: The European Parliament has voted to relax regulations surrounding genetically modified crops. Supporters say new technology can make crops more resistant to drought and disease. Opponents criticize the scrapping of labeling from products and say the health and environmental risks of genetically modified food and crops remain unknown.
2: Nila was born out of wedlock in Iran. Officially, that doesn't happen. This film is about a mother's love and a misogynistic system. Nila's dream in the Garden of Eden starts June 27th on DW.
3: Foreign Minister, thank you very much for taking the time to be with us today on what is a very busy day for you. Thank you. You have certainly dealt with a lot of uncomfortable issues lately in your role as German Foreign Minister. I'm thinking of the defeat at the United Nations, Trump and the United States, the war in Ukraine, and the many other upheavals we're currently facing. Do you find this event, the German-Polish Forum, more enjoyable?
4: It's a very pleasant event. I'm really looking forward to today. My personal relationship with Radek Sikorsky is important to me. Remarkably, we were both born in the same year, in the same month, February 1963. And at some point, we realized that he lives in the same place where one of my grandmothers was born and lived.
5: Auch geboren wurde und gelebt hat.
3: As you know, few politicians in Poland will speak casually about German-Polish relations, because whenever Poland works with Germany, they are quickly suspected of being German lackeys. This is often portrayed as a form of betrayal, so to speak. Does that make it more difficult for you as Germany's foreign minister to work with Poland?
4: I'm always very surprised and very irritated by this too, because it's complete nonsense. We're on an equal footing, I mean, and I want to emphasize this, because you say I discuss this so casually, I always talk about German-Polish relations with the full awareness that Germans bear an immense amount of guilt for the past, and that we carry an enduring responsibility. And I look back with genuine shame at what happened during World War II. This is a burden that weighs on every German foreign minister. But let's work together now to shape Europe's future. There's a Ukrainian flag hanging here. We need to support Ukraine together. We face so many challenges in the world. China poses a major issue for us Europeans. Relations with the United States of America are no longer as straightforward as they used to be. Nevertheless, the United States remains our partner, and we must and can only shape this future together. Germany alone is powerless. Germany needs the European Union, and I believe that applies to all countries. We're stronger together as Europeans, and I'd like to focus on that.
3: A military treaty is being signed in Warsaw today. What exactly do we know about this agreement? What does it cover?
4: It reaffirms what is already stated in the NATO treaty, namely that we will defend each other, that we will do everything together. If one of us is attacked, the others will provide help and support. That's clear. And to that end, military cooperation in particular needs to be organized much more closely.
5: noch sehr viel enger organisiert werden müssen.
6: Sie sind ja auch Soldat, Sie haben sich...
3: You're a soldier yourself. You served in Germany's armed forces long before what people in Germany refer to as the epochal shift. Looking at the Bundeswehr today, can Poland and other countries really count on Germany to help if the worst comes to pass? Not only in terms of material support, but also in the attitude of the German people.
4: We won't hesitate for a second. For the first time in its post-war history, Germany has stationed a brigade in Lithuania. That's very close to Poland. I personally took part in a military exercise there myself. We're only stationing combat capabilities there to make it clear that if NATO territory is attacked, and this can only mean by Russia, German soldiers will defend every centimeter. That is our commitment, and that is perfectly clear.
3: I'd like to leave the subject of bilateral relations for a moment and turn to the war, the current war directly on Poland's border, which has been going on for several years now. In Germany, political parties that fundamentally question support for that country are gaining momentum. In Poland, too, that is eroding significantly. I wonder, how long will it last? And does Putin have more staying power?
4: Definitely not. We will always have more staying power. Yes, these voices do exist, but if you look at the debate in Germany and the recent debates we have had on this subject in the German parliament, the vast majority is in favor of supporting Ukraine. I'm urging all European partners to hold the course. This is a very fundamental question. Are we going to allow a country like Russia and a person like Vladimir Putin to start a war in Europe for no reason at all, to move borders by force? Are we going to allow ourselves to slide back into the old days? And are we going to allow a country to do that, a country that actually gave a guarantee to Ukraine when it took over Ukraine's nuclear weapons? I think we certainly cannot allow that. Germany will be very clear on this point. I'm also firmly convinced that Poland, too, will ultimately stand on the side of freedom. That doesn't mean that we will always agree with everything the Ukrainian government does. There are also things to criticize, and we do. But we must remain clear on the core issue, namely that we will not let Russia win just because we're annoyed about other matters.
3: Mr. Vadefuhl, as in all your interviews, we are talking a lot today about security, war and unrest in the world. Given the current global situation, what item on your agenda is most important to you personally?
4: I think cohesion in Europe is of crucial importance. That is what I work for every day. And I am confident that despite, or maybe even partially because of, the threats that exist in the world, we are moving closer together as Europeans. The second thing is that we, as Europeans, have more partners in the world than we sometimes think or realize. Countries like Japan, Australia, New Zealand, and Canada are automatically on our side. But in the so-called global south, too, there are

0: many countries that have a favorable view of Europe. We've concluded trade agreements with the Mercosur states of South America, the Caribbean, and India.
1: You don't often talk about your private life, but you once said in an interview that what matters in a marriage is to keep on trying. Does the same apply to diplomacy? You just said that things are not working with Russia. We're not making progress. We can't speak to that country anymore.
0: Yes, of course, you have to keep on trying with diplomacy, but without any illusions. We need to be clear that at this point in time, and I see no prospect of this changing in the foreseeable future, we will only have security in Europe against Russia. That is the sober, sad reality, but that is the reality, and it is the reality I have to deal with in my political work.
2: Aber das ist die Realität und ich muss Realitätspolitik machen.
1: Did this disenchantment come too late in Germany? There are many who say that one should have listened to Poland, for example, sooner.
2: Das mag sein, dass wir da,
0: it may be that we should have realized it sooner. With hindsight, you always know more. But this is quite clearly where we are right now. And that's why it's good to sing entirely from the same hymn sheet as Poland on this point, too.
2: Komplett vom gleichen Blatt zu lesen.
1: In case we meet again in 10 years, what are your hopes for these bilateral relations? Where do you hope the two countries will stand? There are some areas where things are not going so well. I know that rail links are not your remit, but the travel time today is as long as it was 35 years ago. What is your personal wish for Poland and Germany?
0: To be quite honest, boring normality. If we had that, everything would be fine.
1: Thank you very much, Minister.
0: You're welcome.

0: Would you have thought that small island nations like these could make deals with China on their own terms? And wrangle a deal with Australia that pretty much no other country could? The Pacific Island countries are leveraging unique resources and a strategic location lots of big players want a piece of. While fighting for their very survival, how are the Pacific Islands turning the tables on much bigger players who once thought they could push them around? In the world's biggest ocean, where actually are the Pacific Islands? It's kind of hard to show them all together because they're so spread out and small in size. So let's picture them like this. Most Pacific Island countries consist of a group or even several groups of islands, so we drew a box around each country to separate them out. There are some overseas territories of much bigger countries here. But we're talking about these independent nations. The ones classed by the UN as small island developing states in the Pacific.
1: We live in a vast space that covers a third of the planet.
0: Anna Naupa is a researcher and policy advisor from the Pacific island country of Vanuatu.
1: We might be small in number, but we are vast in global impact.
0: Before we get to that impact, let's get to know the islands a little better. Together, the islands are home to around 13 million people. As 11 million of them live in Papua New Guinea, you can imagine that the rest of the countries have quite small populations, one of the smallest being Tuvalu, with under 10,000 people. They have diverse cultures, but also a common Pacific identity. Many of the island nations, like Tonga, were created through volcanic eruptions, and some of those volcanoes are still active. The Pacific Islands have incredible biodiversity. They have small economies, mostly based on fishing, tourism, and agriculture. The police is the main security force because most of them don't have a military. But bigger players with interests here are very much interested in military force. Australia, the closest big power in the region, is a US and UK ally. Those three countries are teaming up to station nuclear submarines here on Australia's west coast. They want to beef up strategic locations in the region. The US military has access to or has used these facilities. The Pacific is right between the US and its rival superpower, China. Those two countries are increasingly competing with each other here, where tensions are mounting, especially around Taiwan.
2: Both sides have what they would argue are legitimate interests. I mean, you can understand where China's coming from here. It sees a US presence there and it finds that threatening.
0: Joanne Wallace is a professor at the University of Adelaide.
2: But as an Australian whose country is aligned with the US, I of course think about what is best for the US because we would be involved probably in any war that the US engages in.
0: So Australia is keeping a close eye on what's going on here.
2: That is because if you look at a map, the Pacific Islands sit across the major air and sea approaches to Australia and New Zealand.
0: And China's been conducting naval drills and occasionally veering close enough to Australia to cause alarm.
3: How concerned are you about what China's doing?
4: We're in a state of permanent contest in the Pacific. That's the reality.
0: But for the people here, that competitive arena is their home. Their governments have tried to avoid being pulled into this contest.
5: We seek a region free from nuclear weapons, militarization, and geopolitical posturing.
0: For Pacific Islanders, security means something else.
6: Climate change is the only threat for us. That's the reality.
0: Maima Koro has over 20 years' experience working in development across many Pacific Island countries. She's from Samoa and Tokelau.
6: It's embedded as an existential threat.
0: That's important because it helps us explain how the China-Australia struggle for influence began. Australia has long been the island's closest partner. But Pacific leaders grew frustrated with Australia's dismissive stance on climate change, including here, where these Australian ministers were caught on camera joking after a trip to Papua New Guinea. It caused outrage across the Pacific. Trust in Australia dived. For China, it was an opportunity to cozy up to the islands. Since then, Australia and China have been racing to sign deals with Pacific Island countries, providing them with infrastructure and healthcare. Then this happened.
7: China and the Solomon Islands this week agreed to a controversial security deal.
0: The actual text of the deal is secret, but a version leaked online suggested the Solomon Islands could get security support from China's armed forces and offer ports for Chinese ships. These clauses caused such alarm in Australia that it even took front seat in Australia's national election.
2: China continues to see that for relatively low expenditure, it can achieve relatively high strategic bang for its buck in the Pacific. Because the region is so strategically important to Australia, New Zealand, the US and others, it could make Australia and others very anxious.
0: Western media and government seem obsessed with the China threat. But what does this kind of deal look like from a Pacific Islands perspective? Let's stay with the Solomon Islands for a second and rewind to 2019.
5: Solomon Islands' decision to establish relations with the People's Republic of China is based on our national interests.
0: The Solomon Islands, along with Nauru and Kiribati, joined those in the region who recognized Beijing. What did they get out of it? It opened the door to Chinese investment. The Solomon Islands were able to build roads and upgrade ports. Plus, this stadium was built with Chinese money. But the decision to get closer to China was also controversial. Riots driven by concern over China's involvement and anti-government sentiment erupted, with Chinatown in the capital city as their focal point. Then we know what happened. The security pact got signed, Australia got anxious. So Australia started to re-engage with and invest more in the Solomon Islands and others.
2: Pacific Island countries have recognised that they have the agency to use this geopolitical moment to advance their priorities and their interests. So they're very adept at using different partners' interests to play partners off against one another to advance what they want to achieve.
0: What the Pacific Islands want to achieve includes addressing the most pressing issue they're facing. Sea levels are rising so fast on these low-lying islands that some entire countries, like Tuvalu, could be underwater by the end of the century. These parts of the Solomon Islands are already underwater. This village in Kiribati had to be abandoned entirely. And over in Vanuatu, this graveyard is already being lost to the waves. Vanuatu insists that climate change be a part of its deals.
1: The interest is very much from Australia's side on security and from Vanuatu saying, yes, we can work with you on that, but you must not forget the development cooperation side. For us, it's climate security and development cooperation are twins in that negotiation. And for us, that's what security means. It is making sure that we have the ability to be resilient in the face of climate change.
0: Vanuatu is not afraid to refuse to sign deals that don't suit it. Australian Prime Minister Anthony Albanese once went there to sign a bilateral pact, only to leave empty-handed. Vanuatu accused Australia of bullying, but stood its ground. But the islands haven't always been in a position to do this.
8: The Pacific knows the value of peace, as we had lived through the horror

0: War, the US, the UK and France used the Pacific Island countries they had colonized as a nuclear testing ground, detonating over 300 nuclear weapons. One of the tests was thought to be 1,000 times bigger than the bomb the US dropped on Hiroshima in 1945. And the US dumped its nuclear waste in this dome too. It's now at risk of collapsing, a constant reminder of the deadly nuclear legacy. Then something started to change. First, most of the Pacific Islands gained independence. Second, they founded what's now the Pacific Island Forum, which includes Australia and New Zealand. Anna Nalpa worked as a policy advisor there. Working together has been effective for these countries.
1: Form of collective diplomacy. In Western terms, you'd say it's negotiating as a bloc. And that's what the Pacific, that's a very key Pacific strategy in terms of multilateral affairs.
0: They have also rebranded themselves. They are no longer small island states, but large ocean states, collectively the Blue Pacific.
2: Together, we are an oceanic superpower. We are the stewards of the world's largest ocean, the largest ecosystem, and the largest carbon sink.
3: It has been quite effective to orchestrate around the ocean as their identity. One of the things that I see, you know, just from the political leaders, but from the elders, from the youth, it's the confidence that is coming through with the reframing of the Pacific.
0: That reframing of the Pacific has its origins in this moment. This UN vote led to exclusive economic zones, or EEZs. In other words, the countries would have control over the resources in their surrounding waters. This gave the independent Pacific Islands rights over massive ocean areas, and Kiribati's is the biggest of the lot. Here's why. Imagine this is an island. Its EEZ could extend up to 200 nautical miles around it. And Kiribati's islands are very spread out, giving it an EEZ in three parts, and an ocean territory around 4,000 times its landmass. And yes, it is pronounced Kiribati. That's how it's pronounced in the local language Gilbertese. Kiribati generates up to 70% of its government revenue through selling tuna fishing licenses for its oceans to countries like Japan, China, the US, and EU members. If you've ever eaten tuna, it may well have been caught here. These eight countries teamed up in the Nauru Agreement to control fishing access to an area that's home to about a quarter of the world's tuna. It covers almost 15 million square kilometers, an area bigger than the contiguous United States, so this part. So the Pacific Islands are leveraging their resources while trying to protect their oceans at the same time. But there are limitations. There's the issue of illegal fishing. And China and the US are pushing to mine the Pacific seabed for valuable minerals. Some places, like the Cook Islands, could gain financially from it. But mining would damage the marine ecosystems these nations depend on.
4: More than 4 years into the war, discontent among Ukrainian soldiers.
5: В 19 років я відклав своє цивільне життя, і я дуже хотів би дізнатись, коли моє цивільне життя я зможу жити знову.
4: Some complain about brutal recruitment methods.
6: Я не знаю, воно навіть усе. Їм байдуже солдат.
4: Can Ukraine keep its soldiers from deserting? Focus on Europe. Next. The US celebrates its 250th anniversary. How much has German immigration shaped the country? Searching through the earliest days of a fledgling nation for clues.
7: People walked around in dirndls and lederhosen, and you couldn't get from here to First Avenue without speaking German.
4: And even the current president has roots in Germany.
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0: Hello and welcome to Focus on Europe. Thank you for joining us today as we bring you the stories moving the people here in Europe. My name is Liz Cho. Let's kick things off with a little quiz. What does the Trump family have to do with a group of flamingos? Well, in Albania, these birds have become the unlikely symbol of mass protests against a planned luxury resort linked to Donald Trump's son-in-law, Jared Kushner. For weeks now, thousands have taken to the streets opposing the controversial development. Environmental campaigners are calling for a halt to construction in the protected Vjosa Narta Lagoon, which is a key habitat for flamingos, as well as on nearby Sazan Island.
1: It's the angriest they've been in many years. Thousands are flooding the streets, accusing Prime Minister Edi Rama's government of selling their country off to big investors. Ariel Daleshi is one of the organizers. She's here every day.
2: I'd only been at the protests for half an hour, but when I turned around, there were thousands behind me. Every day is a surprise. You can see that it's a people's revolution, and today will be massive too.
1: It all started with the flamingos. Their habitat, the protected Vjosa Narta Lagoon in the southwest of the country, is under threat. Donald Trump's son-in-law, Jared Kushner, is planning to build a luxury resort project and marina near the protected lagoon, and on the island across from it.
3: It's an unbelievable, beautiful 1,400-hectare private island in the middle of the Mediterranean. We swam to the islands, we went on a hike, barefoot all the way up to the top, and we were just captivated. And it stayed with us ever since.
1: The bulldozers rolled into paradise. Protesters gathered along the fence, leading to clashes with police and security. Since then, their anger has also been directed at Prime Minister Rama. But he intends to stick with the 4.5 billion euro project. Albania's economy needs investors, he says.
4: There's no chance that this investment will be stopped as long as I'm here.
1: For conservationist and Albania expert Uli Eichelmann, developers have long been ruining the country.
5: Something's exploding in Albania that's been festering for a long time. What's happened here in the last 5 to 6 years is just crazy. It's been a frenzy of destruction on an unbelievable scale. Now it seems people are saying enough is enough.
1: Arielda and her fellow protesters are accusing the government of granting Kushner privileges in a non-transparent process. Albania's Special Prosecution Office is investigating. The demonstrators think Prime Minister Rama has to go.
2: It's a revolt against the government's 13-year rule. This government is criminal and oligarchic.
1: At a police barricade, officers aim water cannons at the demonstrators. But Arielda and company are not deterred. Their revolution will continue until the luxury project is stopped. The people here have lost trust in their government and won't be satisfied until it resigns.
0: They say it takes a village to raise a child, but what if the village itself is disappearing and there are hardly any children left? And what happens to the residents who choose to stay? Our reporter traveled to La Cierva in Spain to see how the local mayor is fighting to keep the community alive. Germany-born Christiana Schaffenberg may have limited financial resources, but she is equipped with unstoppable determination to make life better for her villages. Let's take a look.
2: It's different from what I imagined. I stumbled into this a bit naively. I had a few ideas on how the village could get ahead.
5: Christiane Schaffenberg is from Germany. At 70 years old, she's tackling a new project. She's the mayor of a dying Spanish village. Why is she doing it, and what are her plans? La Cierva lies 230 kilometers to the east of Madrid in Castile, central Spain. The village has 22 residents left. It once was home to over 400. It still has mail service, a mobile baker, and a doctor who passes by once a week. But the country road comes to a dead end here. And yet there's always something that needs the mayor's attention. Today it's these women wanting the key for the chapel. Cristiana organizes things like repairs and maintenance, waste disposal and restoration work on the water line. She does it voluntarily, and it's far from easy.
2: There's something real at stake, the village itself. I'm doing this because I see how needed it is to keep the village alive and worth living in.
5: Back in Germany, Christiana was a school principal. It was her love of nature that brought her and her husband to this remote area. Now she's trying to keep La Sierva alive. It's just one of many villages across Spain on the verge of disappearing.
2: You could probably find niches here to make a living, but people want to live in the city, where the supermarket is within walking distance and you can go shopping until 10 at night. For people from here, that's quality of life.
5: But that's not true for all people here. Maria Jesus has been passionately herding sheep for 20 years. She and Cristiana are friends and share a love for life in the countryside.
2: I like it here. I was born and raised here. I work here. I don't find life here hard.
5: This is Yorleni from Honduras. She's 32 years old and owns the local bar. Together with her son, she significantly lowered the average age in town. Before moving here, she lived in Madrid.
2: I had three jobs in Madrid. I could hardly take care of my son, and my income wouldn't even cover rent for an apartment.
5: She came here a year ago. She's grateful for Cristiana's dedication. To help Yorleni's son get to school, the mayor even arranged for a school bus to once again stop in La Sierva.
2: The school bus picks up my son here and brings him back again. And in Madrid, I had to pay 160 to 180 euros for school lunch. I don't need to do that here. That's a big help for a single mom like myself.
5: Of all people, it's an immigrant who's brought new life to the village. Officials are pleased, despite Cristiana having run for office as a member of Partido Popular. Spain's major conservative party has formed alliances with the xenophobic Vox party in some areas. But Cristiana says no one should be excluded. That goes for political parties, too.
2: I think the way the parties are developing is very bad. It's like we're already fighting a civil war in our minds. We say, I won't talk to him anymore. I'm an educator. I always taught my students, if we can't talk to each other anymore, we can't make peace.
5: There's plenty to talk about. Here in the village, more and more buildings are falling apart. And over half of the villages in the area have less than 100 residents left. Javier López Capapé is in town to help the village apply for government aid, a service his association offers communities all over Spain.
6: We have an administrative issue because this area stretches across three provinces, two autonomous regions. These never come to an agreement, which means villages and their residents don't get ample funding, support they all urgently need.
2: It's clear to me that Spain probably won't manage to fund tourism here the way I'd like to see it. And I'm asking around everywhere.
5: That's why Yorleni and her bar are very important for the village and Cristiana's plans. It's a win-win situation.
2: I feel good here so far. I grew up in a similar environment until I was 18, so I almost feel like I'm in my own country.
5: But La Sierva will need many

0: more newcomers to survive. That's Christiana's key goal. She considers it a plus that she's not from here herself.
1: I don't owe anyone a favor. And that's also a relief for my work at the town hall. It's good to have people from outside. They don't have to be all the way from Germany.
0: Christiana has been in office for 3 years. She can't say yet whether she'll run again next year. She hadn't realized how tough it would be fighting for La Sierva's future.
2: To Ukraine now, where the full-scale war has now entered its fifth year. The protracted fighting is taking a heavy toll on the country's soldiers, with a constant physical and psychological strain pushing many to their limits. An increasing number of service members are raising concerns about the lack of defined terms of service, with some even leaving the front lines in protest. We met soldier Serhiy Nezdilov, who has spoken out about the immense pressure and the urgent need for a clear legal perspective for those risking their lives.
3: Mission after mission, deployment after deployment, you start seeing the bigger picture. You realize there's no end of the war in sight.
1: Over 4 years into the war, Ukraine is struggling, not least to recruit new soldiers. The Defense Ministry has counted around 200,000 troops who have left their units without authorization. Many have said they're exhausted. Others point to the lack of any clear path to end the war. Some have criticized what they've called aggressive recruitment tactics for the front line. Are Ukraine's armed forces losing soldiers faster than they can replace them? We headed to Kramatorsk in eastern Ukraine. There, we met Serhiy Nezdilov, a member of a drone unit. 2 years ago, he made headlines when he left his unit without authorization and publicly explained why.
0: At 19, I put my civilian life on hold. I really wanted to know when I'd be able to get back to it.
1: When Nezdilov joined the army in 2019, he signed a 3-year contract. Just before his service was supposed to end, Russia launched its full-scale invasion of Ukraine. Nezdilov had to stay and keep fighting. In September 2024, he went public with his frustration. In a social media post, he explained his reasoning. He argued that every Ukrainian should contribute to the country's defense, and that even in wartime, soldiers deserve to know when they can expect a return to civilian life.
0: For some reason, the country is relying only on the people who volunteered, who joined the military and are still willing to fight for some kind of short-lived victory. I said I was in one of the most discriminated against groups in Ukrainian society, effectively pushed out of society.
1: Ukraine's military leadership is well aware of the strain on troop numbers. Defense Minister Fedorov has promised improvements.
4: We need to do our homework and solve problems. I've taken over the Defense Ministry, and we're facing a shortfall of about 300 billion euros. We have 2 million missing Ukrainians and 200,000 soldiers absent without leave.
1: Outdated structures and a lack of trust in military leadership were the reasons Anatoly ultimately left the army.
0: It's the same all over. They don't care about soldiers. All they care about are their ranks and their money.
1: Anatoly spent several years in the infantry, fighting in places like Bakhmut. He says his unit was reassigned. According to him, his commander sent him home on leave to recover and decompress.
0: A month later, they sent me all my documents, passport, military ID. Suddenly, I was listed as AWOL. They were supposed to send me money for the leave. They sent those documents. That was it.
1: But frustrations like these are only part of the problem. Many people associate Ukraine's mobilization effort with images like these. Soldiers forcibly taking civilian men off the streets and sending them to military service. Oleh says scenes like this hurt morale. Any early belief that individual efforts could influence the course of the war has long faded.
3: Mission after mission, deployment after deployment, you start seeing the bigger picture. You realize there's no end in sight. Your own efforts don't have the slightest impact on the overall course of this war.
1: Oleh is 30 years old and became a father just a few months ago. He'd spent years serving in an engineering battalion, clearing mines and building defensive positions, work that helped keep soldiers safe.
3: Then news came from the guys there. A message arrived saying the unit would be split up and people sent to certain infantry brigades. They named them. They were brigades that had heavy casualties and bad reputations.
1: Oleh was assigned to the front. Most of the men in his unit had never completed basic military training. Very few had any combat experience.
3: We were to leave for a new brigade that evening. We looked at each other. I understood that probably few of us would actually make it to Somme. Those of us with vehicles drove off to wherever we could. So the army didn't gain any infantrymen, but it lost many engineers.
1: Oleh left his unit without authorization and faced no consequences. He took advantage of a loophole that has since been closed, transferring elsewhere within the military. Today, he handles administrative duties from an office. For him and over a million Ukrainian soldiers, the fight against the Russian aggressor continues. For now, though, the end is nowhere in sight.
2: The Ukrainian government has now announced reforms including higher pay, longer breaks from combat, fixed contract terms, and amnesty provisions for deserters who return within a set time frame. When you hear the word rainforest, what part of the world comes to mind? I'm pretty sure that the UK is not on top of your list. But in our next report, we take you to what some call a hidden paradise. Along the Atlantic coast of southwest England, the ancient Kabila and Red Rice woods are home to trees that are hundreds of years old. Marilyn Hanbury Tennyson wants to not only protect this unique landscape, but also to restore lost species and expand the reserve for future generations.
3: This forest in Cornwall is a treasure trove that even most Brits have never heard of. Merlin Hanbury Tennyson is guiding us through the rainforest on his farm.
5: This forest is about 4,000 years of uninterrupted growth, death and recycling, which makes it extremely rare. So we would once have had about 20% of the United Kingdom would have been a rainforest landscape. And that was about 3,000 years ago. And since that time, we've gone down to about maybe 0.4, 0.5%.
3: Merlin says regular rainfall from the Atlantic transforms Cornwall's oak forests into unique habitats. Even in winter, the climate remains mild. Up to 600 species of fern, moss and lichen grow on these gnarled trees, all typical features of a temperate rainforest. Merlin wants to protect this treasure.
5: I'm very proud that I get for my short life, compared to an oak tree which lives for 1,000 years, I get to steward and try and help to pass this on to future generations in a better condition than it was handed to me on, is I think the only thing that I can hope to be able to achieve.
3: Merlin Hanbury Tennyson grew up under these oaks. He was deployed to Afghanistan as a soldier and narrowly survived a mine explosion under his tank. After that, he spent 10 years at a high-stress job in finance in London. There, he had a breakdown.
5: But I had a mental health breakdown and was diagnosed with complex PTSD. And I, again, was so lucky to be able to have this forest that I could return to hide in, to heal in, to retreat to.
3: The forest changed his life.
5: So spending just 30 minutes in this rainforest and your cortisol level, your main stress hormone, drops to a level that can still be measured up to 2 weeks later.
3: Merlin discovered that the forest here in Kabila is special. It's old, damp, and rich in biodiversity. He also learned that such forests have almost disappeared, cleared for shipbuilding and sheep pastures.

0: It's one reason that the United Kingdom is among the countries with the lowest biodiversity in Europe. But now, there is renewed commitment to the forgotten rainforest of the British Isles. An hour away in Totnes, forest lovers gather on a rainy February morning. They are planting trees where the rainforest once stood.
1: We've got to give back what we're destroying. So we've got to look after the world, which we don't do normally.
0: Claire Inglis is leading the planting effort. Today she wants to plant 2,500 seedlings. English oak, downy birch, rowan and hazelnut. These local species are best equipped to cope with climate change.
2: In 100 years' time, that's when we might call it a mature woodland. But some of those trees won't reach kind of veteran or ancient status until they're maybe 300 or 400 years old. So it's definitely a project for the future.
0: Merlin and his team also have ambitious plans to grow 100,000 new trees at Kabila Farm. The workers regularly remove ferns and grasses from the seedling tubes. Gloria, the Cornish pig, also helps to keep the ferns in check.
3: Turning over of the soil, engaging in nutrient cycling, and creating that beautiful access for natural regeneration to take place. We wish we had slightly more Glorias.
0: Where the bluebells bloom. According to legend, the Knights of the Round Table searched for the Holy Grail 1,000 years ago in this area. Although the rainforest is the setting for British legends, most Britons have forgotten it. To change this, Merlin wants to establish Europe's first research centre for temperate rainforests. This is what it should look like in 5 years. The love of trees runs in the family. Merlin's father once led expeditions to the tropics. Now the call to save the rainforest is being heard here in Britain.
3: By providing not just peer-reviewed papers, but also white papers, we can make sure that our politicians are educated and informed and provide both the legal structures, but also the funding framework to protect, restore and expand these rainforests.
0: Locals used to raise goats, sheep and deer here, but had to rely on subsidies to make ends meet. Merlin plans to raise pigs and cattle in the rainforest. He hopes to convince other farmers in the area that his project deserves support.
3: These are still farmed landscapes, they're still human landscapes, but we can also restore biodiversity, mitigate climate change and produce good, healthy local food.
0: The UK has amongst the lowest forest coverage in all of Europe. As odd as it sounds, in the rainy British Isles, local rainforests are under threat.
3: We will only protect and restore this habitat when we are aware that we are a rainforest people who live on a rainforest island.
0: For Merlin, the rainforest is a place of healing and his calling, a treasure worth protecting.
4: A few years ago, everyone seemed to be talking about the TV series Yellowstone. Now, I haven't watched the hit show myself, but even I know it's all about ranch life and modern cowboys. Well, the show and its spin-offs have sparked renewed interest in cowboy culture, not just in the US, but also here in Europe. And Europe has cowboys too. In Italy, we met some real-life modern ranch hands in Tuscany's Maremma region. One of them is Luca Bettiol, who loves his life and his horses. For him, it's the best job in the world. At the same time, he gets to keep a tradition alive that is hundreds of years old.
5: It's early in the morning and the world is quiet, as if taking a moment for itself. Time again for soft-spoken Luca Bettiol to start the rituals of his day. His horse is an essential partner in his work, and has a special place in his heart.
6: This horse works hard, stays calm, and never loses its cool. It rides well, truly a wonderful horse.
5: For Luca, Giulia, and Alessandro, it's a life of wild freedom, rooted in their homeland, close to their herds. The Maremma region is like Tuscany's Wild West. The herders, known as butteri, tend an ancient breed of cattle.
6: It's a very hardy, local breed. The meat tastes excellent. You have the poetry of the landscapes everywhere out here.

0: But it's very tough work.
1: It's a tradition that stretches back centuries. Generations have ridden across the Maremma with their lassos and hats, tending to their herds. Today, Luca has a difficult task ahead of him. He has to drive several cattle behind the fence. One of them is going to the slaughterhouse today.
0: We can't drive just one of them into the pen. It would panic and tear everything up. They need company.
1: Luca separates the animal from the herd and guides it into the truck. The meat has already been sold. And for now, the others are free to go. For centuries, the Buteri have lived with this cycle of daily life, and it's no different today. In the Maremma, this way of life will continue to shape the land and its people.
2: Well, that report from Italy wraps up our show. Remember to follow us on social media for more stories from across Europe. I'm Liz Shaw. From me and the entire team, thank you for joining us this week. See you next time.

0: The U.S. celebrates its 250th anniversary. How much has German immigration shaped the country? Searching through the earliest days of a fledgling nation for clues.
1: People walked around in dirndls and lederhosen, and you couldn't get from here to First Avenue without speaking German.
0: And even the current president has roots in Germany.
2: Arts Unveiled. In 30 minutes.
3: How long have you been bleeding? I can't see the amniotic sac.
2: Life here is terribly difficult and terribly beautiful. Born in Bethlehem.
3: We will continue to bring children into this world, and we will do everything for them, despite the obstacles that lay in our path.
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8: Let's go.
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0: lights.
1: Wow. Welcome. 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
1: This is unexpected.
4: Okay, I have to check this out.
0: So, you're planning a trip? 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
4: I hope you enjoyed the trip here as much as I did.
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6: This is DW News, and these are our top stories. The US has released the full text of the interim deal to halt the war in Iran and reopen the Strait of Hormuz. The 14-point agreement defers contentious issues such as the wind down of Iran's nuclear program to when a final deal is reached. Iran's official news agency also released details including commitments by both sides to end maritime blockades in the Gulf. President Trump said it had averted an economic catastrophe. G7 leaders have announced plans to increase the pressure on Russia through tougher oil and gas sanctions. They also reaffirmed their support for Ukraine, pledging to increase deliveries of air defense systems and long-range weapons. Ukrainian President Volodymyr Zelensky said his country has won key pledges of further support.
7: In favor?
6: The European Parliament has voted to relax regulations surrounding genetically modified crops. Supporters say new technology can make crops more resistant to drought and disease. Opponents criticize the scrapping of labeling from products and say the health and environmental risks of genetically modified food and crops remain unknown.
8: It's being called one of the best G7 summits ever. U.S. President Trump, he certainly has reason to agree. Leaders at the summit are praising and supporting the tentative ceasefire deal between the U.S. and Iran, set to take effect this Friday. And thanks to a leaked copy, we now know more about the details of the deal. An important line here, the Islamic Republic of Iran reiterates that it will never produce nuclear weapons. And Trump is warning he'll be watching to make sure that Iran keeps its word.
9: It's a memorandum of understanding, and if I don't like it, we'll go back to shooting at them, dropping bombs on their head. If I don't like it, if they don't behave, we'll go right back to dropping bombs right smack in the middle of their head.
8: I'm Brent Goff in Berlin. To our viewers watching on PBS in the United States, streaming on YouTube, and to all of you around the world, welcome. We begin the day with a rare show of unity at the G7 summit in France. Rare because the U.S. decision in February to attack Iran side by side with Israel came with no consultation beforehand with Europe. The bombs started falling before any official word on the war was sent from Washington to Brussels, Berlin, Paris, or London. With a ceasefire deal between the U.S. and Iran set to be signed and take effect on Friday, European leaders are praising in unison what they call a diplomatic breakthrough. Here's German Chancellor Friedrich Merz.
10: This is the first time since President Trump took office that we've issued a joint declaration at a G7 summit and found common language on the major foreign and security policy issues of our time. I consider that a real success. In fact, our statement contains a very clear message on this matter. Support for Ukraine from this group is stronger than it has been for a long time. All G7 partners will step up their military and financial contributions to Ukraine. And the message to Russia is just as clear. All G7 partners will increase the pressure on Moscow, including through sanctions. This also sets a new tone in terms of transatlantic unity and resolve. It may take us a decisive step forward towards peace negotiations.
8: Well, German Chancellor Merz joined the other G7 leaders in calling the deal an opportunity for the Middle East. A return to peace could see oil flowing freely again from the Gulf, releasing considerable